0: most of the country. And we had an incident here in Major League Baseball. What happened?
1: Yeah, the San Francisco Giants, several players, they had a night where they were, you know, they used the rainbow and they put it on their caps. Well, there were several players for the Giants. Now, this is San Francisco.
0: Right.
1: Kind of the birthplace of all the problems. On their hats, they put a verse from Genesis 9, which is the God's covenant that we wouldn't send a flood again. And the rainbow was a symbol
0: right.
1: of that covenant. So that's what they put on their hats underneath there. Well, the league didn't like it, and they've chastised these players. So Missouri Senator, Republican Senator Josh Hawley, he is taking the Major League Baseball to task for this and saying, wait a minute, this is a double standard. Because you've celebrated things like Black Lives Matter publicly in the past. I think it was the LA Dodgers a few years ago. They celebrated a drag group that was making fun of Catholic nuns.
0: That's true.
1: And the league said nothing about that. So what Josh Hawley is saying, you can't have a rule that only applies to Christians with a message.
0: Yeah, this is a religious freedom issue.
1: Yeah.
0: If you go to afa.net, we have a petition that we're asking people to sign in support of the baseball players who were proud of their faith. And so if you'd like to sign that, go to afa.net and letting these ball players know we have their back. Amen. Well, that's all we've got for Reason and Company today, and hope you join us next time.
2: Your kids will watch you. They will listen to what you say. They will watch what you do. They will watch how you act and how you react. They will watch to see how do mom and dad do when they get jostled, when they're in traffic. That can be a little convicting. Maybe I'll leave that one out. You know, I mean, but they're listening all the time, all the time. Listen, you know the greatest parenting advice, you know what it is? Be the person you want your child to become.
3: 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And that is a great parenting inspiration to offer your children, to be the person you want your child to become. But as Pastor Jeff teaches each day, we were created to love God by first loving other people in the name of Jesus. He is the way, the truth, and the life. And that truth is one your children should see and hear lived out in your life each and every day. Today, we're hearing part two of Pastor Jeff's message, Leaving a Legacy, to be passed down through the generations to come. And today, you'll be challenged to examine your walk with God. So turn with me to Psalm 112, and let's conclude the worthy teaching from Pastor Jeff today.
2: There's a man named Jonathan Edwards, the Puritan preacher of the 1700s, one of the principal preachers in the First Great Awakening in America. He and his wife, Sarah, had 11 children, and they were godly people who left a godly legacy. And somebody did a study on the descendants of Jonathan and Sarah Edwards. And this is what they came up with. Because of the impact of his life and his wife's life, they had one U.S. vice president in their legacy, three U.S. senators in their family legacy, three governors, three mayors, 13 college presidents, 30 judges, 65 professors, 80 public office holders, 100 lawyers, and 100 missionaries. Man, that's quite a family posterity. But it started at home with mom and dad. Leaving a legacy. You know, the scripture talks about this in Psalm 112. The scripture says this, praise the Lord. How blessed is the man who fears the Lord, who greatly delights in his commandments. His descendants will be mighty on earth. The generation of the upright will be blessed. Wealth and riches are in his house, and his righteousness endures forever. Light arises in the darkness for the upright. He is gracious and compassionate and righteous. It is well with the man who is gracious and lends. He will maintain his cause in judgment, for he will never be shaken. The righteous will be remembered forever. He will not fear evil things. His heart is steadfast, trusting in the Lord. His heart is upheld. He will not fear until he looks with satisfaction on his adversaries. His heart is upheld. He will not fear until he looks with satisfaction on his adversaries. He has given freely to the poor. His righteousness endures forever.

Number one, a godly legacy requires a godly life. Look at verse 1 again. Praise the Lord, how blessed is the man who fears the Lord. If you're going to live a godly life that produces a godly legacy, first of all, you have to fear the Lord. You have to live a life in the fear of the Lord. The Bible is clear about that. It says in just the Psalm above it, Psalm 111, verse 10, the fear of the Lord is the beginning of wisdom. It says in the book of Proverbs, chapter 1, verse 7, the fear of the Lord is the beginning of knowledge. The fear of the Lord is not being afraid of God, but it's understanding who God is. It's having a constant awareness of the fact that God is God. Secondly, a godly legacy requires a priority on marriage and family. Verse 2, his descendants will be mighty on earth. The generation of the upright will be blessed. His descendants, that word means seed, posterity, children. And his children of this godly man, this godly woman, the children are going to be mighty, strong and valiant and powerful and confident. And then when he says the generation of the upright will be blessed, that word generation can also mean the dwelling. I think it carries with it the idea of family. The dwelling of the righteous, the family of the righteous, those folks are going to be blessed. They're going to experience the praise and the blessing and the favor of God upon them. Now, you don't have to have children to leave behind a godly legacy. But if you have children, it starts there in your family. I read and heard directly from a guy that knew a very well-known theologian. He's gone home to be with the Lord. But he was a terrible husband and dad. When he died, his wife, after about a year and a half, she remarried. And this friend of mine told me, he said, it was so amazing because this guy, I'm not going to mention his name, but most people would say, anybody that studies the Bible and who studies theology would say, yeah, I know who that is. He was a terrible husband. And when he died and his wife remarried, after about a year of being remarried, she said, I never knew marriage could be so wonderful because I was married to this guy who wasn't doing it for me emotionally. He wasn't bringing home the blessing to the family. Godly legacy requires that you put a priority on marriage and family, because that's the first thing that God gives you is your wife, and he gives you your kids. Children are a blessing from the Lord. And see, your marriage is the foundation of your family. You talk about having a godly family, well, it starts at in marriage. Now, unless the Lord builds the house, they labor in vain that build it. Jesus is the cornerstone. So in every marriage, you say, well, the most important thing in your marriage is Jesus, because he's got to be the cornerstone of your home. But when you start talking about having kids, if the marriage is not solid, then you're in trouble. You're building on a cracked slab because you're bringing children into this family and the foundation of the marriage is not strong. So we have to focus in on that to have a strong marriage, for husbands to love their wives and for wives to see to it that they respect their husbands. See, the marriage sets the tone for the home, sets the spiritual tone, sets the spiritual temperature, sets the pace for joy and peace and love and stability, because kids thrive instability. They get very nervous when things are unstable. I have a friend of mine that used to live in California in Orange County, and so expensive. He moved from the Houston area to Orange County. He said, it's so expensive here. This was some years ago. He said, I couldn't afford earthquake insurance. And he said, sometimes I'd wake up at 3 o'clock in the morning and just think, oh no, I just know this is the night that we have an earthquake and I lose everything. He was always could never really relax in his home because he's in an earthquake area. Now that's the consternation that goes on in the heart of a child when he's not sure mom and dad are going to stay together, when he's not sure they're going to make it. And he sees out at

0: said, well, Jimmy's parents didn't make it, and Billy's parents didn't make it, and Susie's parents didn't make it, and maybe that's going to happen to me. And it creates all kinds of fear in the heart of a child. I learned years ago, one of the greatest gifts I could ever give my children is to love their mother. To love their mother. And wives, one of the greatest gifts you can give, or moms, one of the greatest gifts you can give your children is to respect their father and to be committed to that marriage so that your kids know mom and dad are going to stay together. It is solid here. They love each other. Your marriage is the foundation of your family. And your responsibility, if God blesses you with children, your responsibility as a parent is to raise godly children. Children are a gift of the Lord. The fruit of the womb is a reward, Psalm 127. As arrows in the hand of a mighty man, so are the children of one's youth. An arrow was once a crooked stick. And what did someone do? Someone took the crooked stick and someone started working on that crooked stick to straighten it. And then to polish it and to hone it and to sharpen it so it could become an arrow. That's what parents do with their little kids who are just come into the family, crooked sticks. It's just a crooked stick. It's a little sinner. You're conceived in iniquity, as David said, and in sin did my mother. I was brought forth in iniquity, and in sin did my mother conceive me. And so you bring home this little bundle, but it's a little sinner. And man, they do that really well. They know how to do that. They know it's all about me from the time that they come into your home. It's all about me. And you have to work that out. Scripture says that foolishness is bound up in the heart of a child, but the rod of discipline removes it far from him. That's the job of mom and dad. It's not the job of daycare. It's the job of mom and dad to do that and to work on those kids so they can make them sharp arrows aimed at the enemy.
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0: Listen to what the book of Malachi says. Malachi 2:15, God is getting on his people because the men were divorcing the women. And he said, didn't the Lord make you one with your wife? In body and spirit, you are his. And what does he want? Notice this. What does God want? Godly children from your union. So guard your heart, remain loyal to the wife of your youth. And in the very next verse, he says, for God hates divorce. God, that's what God wants. Why did God give you kids? Why did he give me kids? So that we could raise up, Debbie and me, raise up godly children. And that's my job as a dad before God, to train up my children in the way that they should go, to nurture them in the fear and in the instruction of the Lord. You say, well, how do I do that? I take them to church? Yes. You're talking about Bible stories? Reading Bible stories? Yes, that's important. That's good. Prayers at night? Yes. You say, well, I just do all that and that's going to do it? You want me to tell you the best way to be a good parent, to raise up godly kids? Example. That's why we have parent baby dedication, because it's all about example. I'd rather see a sermon than hear one any day. I'd rather you walk with me than merely point the way. The eye is a more ready pupil than ever was the ear. Good advice is often confusing, but example is always clear. Your kids will watch you. They will listen to what you say. They will watch what you do. They will watch how you act and how you react. They will watch to see how do mom and dad do when they get jostled, when they're in traffic. That can be a little convicting. Maybe I'll leave that one out. You know, I mean, but they're listening all the time, all the time. I had a friend of mine tell me just the other day, he said his child woke him up in the middle of the night and said, "Hey, Dad, had a little accident in bed." His dad's like, it's like 3 o'clock in the morning. His dad's like, "Really? Crud, you know?" And he goes in there, and a godly guy, and he was just tired, and the bed was wet, and his kid was wet, and he said a word that he doesn't normally say. It's a cuss word. He said when he said it, he just kind of mumbled it under his breath. He said his kid looked over at him. He thought, it's the middle of the night. He's not going to remember. He said he went to sleep. He was asleep for 4 hours. First thing he did when he woke up, he said, "Mom, Dad cussed." I heard it. Be careful, little ears, what you hear. I mean, they're watching. Your kids are watching you, and they're listening to you. What comes out of your mouth? Listen, you know the greatest parenting advice? You know what it is? Be the person you want your child to become. Be that yourself. Be a person of honesty. Be a person of integrity. Be a person of responsibility. Be a person who loves the Lord, who seeks the Lord, who has a passion for the Lord. I tell my girls, I said, listen, you don't want to get involved with a guy who's a marginal Christian. I said, you want to find a guy who is passionate about Jesus. Because lots of times when you're dating and if the guy is interested in the girl, what does he do? He's like, well, she seems pretty religious. She goes to church a lot. I'll do that for a while. He doesn't desire the Lord on his own. And so you hook up with a guy like that, you marry a guy like that, and you find out immediately he drops out. I don't want any of that stuff. He just did that to marry you. So you don't want to go after somebody like that. You want to get together with somebody who loves the Lord, who has a passion for the Lord. Whether you go to church or not, he's going. Whether you read your Bible or not, he's reading. Whether you pray or not, he's praying. Why? Because he loves God, and he wants to be the man God wants him to be. You know, here's a question that you can ask yourself with your children. You can even ask your children this and see if they'll give you the honest answer. Do they want what you have? Do they want a marriage that they have seen modeled in front of them? Do they want a marriage like mom and dad? Do they want to walk with God like mom and dad? If not, you need to do some deep searching within to find out what's not working here. Maybe you're coasting through this Christian life. Maybe you're not passionate about the Lord. Maybe you don't treat your spouse right. Because one of the greatest things that you can hear from your kids is, I want to have a marriage like mom and dad. I want to have a love for God like my dad does, like my mom does. They're my examples. They're my heroes in the faith. That's how God set it up. How did Jonathan Edwards and his wife have such an impact on their 11 children and their children and their children and their children? It's because Jonathan Edwards and his wife loved Jesus Christ with all their hearts. And they were the example that they needed to be. So a godly legacy requires a godly life. It requires a priority on marriage and family. And lastly, it requires a starting point. A starting point. I told you before about a sign that was in a tree and garden nursery. And the sign said this: the best time to plant a tree was 50 years ago. The second best time is today. You got to start somewhere. So you can hear a message like this and just say, man, I've just messed up so bad. Jeff, my kids aren't like arrows in the hand of a mighty man. My arrows have already been shot, and they were crooked, still a crooked stick, because I didn't do a very good job as a dad. I didn't do a very good job as a mom, and now my kids are out of the home, and there's nothing I can do to leave a godly legacy. But that's not true. Alfred Nobel changed everything in his life, the last few years of his life, so that his legacy wouldn't be the Merchant of Death, but it would be the Nobel Peace Prize. Robert Lewis was teaching in men's fraternity, talking about how a dad can make such an impact in the life of his kids. And he said after he got done, a man came up to him, a man in his 60s came up and said, "Man, I really blew it as a dad. I did a terrible job as a dad." He said, I just worked too much and my marriage wasn't good and I didn't treat my wife right. And he said, "Man, I wish I had heard this stuff that you're sharing. I wish I had heard it 25 years ago." And he said, "But it's too late for me." And Robert said, "It's not too late for you." He said, "Well, my son, he's finishing up his residency in medical school. It's too late for me." He said, "It's not too late for you." He said, "Call your son. Go see your son. Spend some time with your son." He said, "Take him to dinner and reach across the table and grab his hand and tell your son that you love him and that you're proud of him. He probably hasn't ever heard those words from you." And he said, "Would you think I could do that?" He said, "Yes, you can do that." And so the man said, "All right, I'll do it." And he called his son. His son lived in a different city. And he went to see his son. He spent the whole day with his son. They went out to dinner that night. And he told his son that he loved him and that he was proud of him. And at the end of that meal, he got to the airport to get on a plane to fly back to his home. And while he was on the plane flying back, the son called mom. And the son said to mom, "I just spent the whole day with dad. And it was the finest day of my whole life." You can make an impact. You can change things. You can plant a tree today. You can start today. And see, it's going to require you to make some changes. If you're not, if you look and say, "Man, if God were to write my obit right now, he wouldn't say the Merchant of Death has died, but it wouldn't be very good because I haven't left a godly legacy for my children and my grandchildren and my posterity." And so what can you do to change it? Maybe you need to make some changes. Maybe you need to apologize to your sons, to your daughters. Maybe you need to spend time with your kids and tell them, "I love you and I'm proud of you." Every kid needs to hear that. One of the greatest blessings my dad ever gave me was before he died, told me, "Jeff, I'm proud of you, proud of you." And I think on that often. So maybe you need to make some changes like that. Or maybe you need to make some pretty radical changes because your job has swallowed you up and all you ever do is work. And you know you're not spending hardly any time in your marriage and hardly any time in your family and hardly any time in the things of God because it's just work, work, work, work. Listen, outside of my relationship with Jesus Christ, there's nothing more precious to me than my wife, my three girls, my two granddaughters. That's the way God wants it to be. And my son-in-law, I'll throw him in there too. That's what matters.
1: 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The web address again, fromhisheart.org. Well, thank you for joining us today on From His Heart. I'm Larry Nobles, reminding you that if you want to be blessed, be sure to be here next time for a lesson about how to undertake your pursuit of happiness to a glorious conclusion. Here's part of the truth we'll hear.
0: No one does things that they think will make them unhappy. Nobody is on a pursuit of unhappiness. But we make decisions all the time thinking they're going to make us happy, and they make us so unhappy. Now, why is that? Why do people who are given life, liberty, and the pursuit of happiness, why do we pursue things that make us so unhappy?
1: That's on Monday, when we'll open up God's Word and share real truth, real love, and real hope from His

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1: There are some mountains most people would not dare to climb. Steep cliffs, unpredictable weather, dangerous terrain. But the most fearsome mountain in history was Mount Sinai. When God descended, all the people trembled. No one dared to approach or even touch the mountain. Psalm 24 asks, "Who may ascend the mountain of the Lord? 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It says, "The one who has clean hands and a pure heart." Only one person meets that standard, the Lord Jesus. He alone has clean hands and a pure heart. And here's the good news. Because He ascended by faith, we can too. We can worship in the place He dwells without fear. Get more daily encouragement for your walk at haventoday.org.
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5: 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When Jesus predicted His death, He said the hour has come that the Son of Man should be glorified. He explained what He meant in John 12. 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Jesus calls us to die so that He can produce His life in and through us. Have you done that? 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
5: With Seeking Him, I'm Nancy DeMoss Wagglemuth.
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8: 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And without motives, he won't go.

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Change Lives comes to you each week from Chattanooga, Tennessee, scenic center of the South. Our music under the direction of Glenn Draper. Today's message was recorded before a live audience in 1969 with our speaker,

We turn now to the Word of God, to two of Paul's letters to the Corinthian Christians. First, to 1 Corinthians chapter 15, beginning at verse 30. And why stand we in jeopardy every hour? I protest by your rejoicing, which I have in Christ Jesus our Lord, I die daily. If after the manner of men I have fought with beasts at Ephesus, what advantage is it to me? If the dead rise not, let us eat and drink, for tomorrow we die. And then from the second letter to the Corinthians, chapter 1, verses 8 and 9. For we would not, brethren, have you ignorant of our trouble which came to us in Asia, that we were pressed out of measure, above strength, insomuch that we despaired even of life. But we had the sentence of death in ourselves, that we should not trust in ourselves, but in God, which raiseth the dead. Perhaps no story since the end of World War II has so captured the spirit and the dilemma of our time as the story of Alfie. A man who is physically attractive, who moves from one woman to another, who uses and is used, and who has love for no one, until he fathers a child. He doesn't love the girl enough to marry her, but he loves the child. And in one of the most poignant moments that I've ever read, he stands and watches as the man who was willing to marry the girl presents the child to whom he was willing to give his name for the sacrament of baptism. And then he walks away across a bridge with this question thundering in his ears. What's it all about, Alfie? What's it all about? It was a magnificent week. A week in which the teamwork of 300,000 Americans combined on one object. A week in which we were ahead of schedule. A week in which two men actually walked on the surface of the moon and then rendezvoused with a third and then returned with safety to their earth. A week in which we marveled at the potential of man, as we well should. A week in which we all felt a little taller because we were Americans, as we well should. A week in which we reevaluated again what man can do. But a week in which somehow we marveled at the men on the moon, but ignored the person, the Son of God, who made the moon. The heavens declare the glory of God, and the firmament showeth his handiwork.
And that glory will not be shared with men. And now the thrill has passed, and the questions have begun. What's it all about? And in one of the most provocative editorials I've ever read, one of our few national newspapers asked this question. Apart from knowledge as an end in itself, what purpose, if any, does man have in space? And you may have seen recently an unusual 4.5-minute commentary by the television commentator Paul Harvey. And he said, "Fellow Americans, I have a dream. I dreamed that a great deal of money was at my disposal that could be allocated as I saw fit to help man as I saw fit. And when I saw that it was a great sum, I allocated $3 billion to education. I allocated so much to air pollution and eliminated it. And I did not forget the beauty of the earth, and I provided so much for parks." And then he put a price tag on every allocation. And when he added it up, he was astounded. It equaled $24 billion. And he said, "You know, if there was any money left over, a great deal of money, even a like amount, $24 billion, you know what I'd do? I'd send a man to the moon." Owen Ginnerich, a Harvard astronomer, says that when the historians write the history in the year 2050, and please remember, that's only 80 years from now, that they will record as the greatest achievement of our time the men on the moon. Not the man who perhaps cured cancer. And as proof of that observation, he says, "Who remembers or makes a to-do about those who discovered the cure for bubonic plague that once eliminated millions, changed the face of Europe, and certainly the course of history?" And Marshall McLuhan, who is today considered the top expert on communications, he issues a newsletter that he charges the modest sum of $400 a year for. He says, "This is old hat. It's strictly dated." He says, "It's Jules Verne." He says, "Perhaps H.G. Wells." He says, "No, that's too far advanced. It's strictly Buck Rogers." And he poo-poos the whole idea of a man on the moon. It's interesting to see the different reactions of men. But Arnold Toynbee, the British historian, makes one of the most telling comments. He says, "More than anything else, it shows the gap between the technology of man and his morals and social behavior." He says, "His morals and social behavior seem to be almost stationary, and the gap with technology constantly increasing." And he says, "Where that gap exists, technology is a menace." And perhaps this is why Reinhold Niebuhr, one of the famous theologians of our time, said, thank God the moon is dead, so that we have not sent there the antagonism between the entities of our own globe. What's it all about? Do you know that even in the United States, that most of our people, as late as February of this year, were recorded by the Harris poll as being opposed to putting a man on the moon? And that only recently did a clear majority of Americans favor the project
And even then, they are recorded as 56% being opposed to its cost, without which the project was impossible. You know, God made man to go by motives. And without motives, he won't go. And the motive is the only meaning in the action of a man. That's why business today concentrates on motivation. The man doesn't have the motive to serve the company. He doesn't have the motive to produce. He doesn't have the motive to produce a profit. And so businesses work overtime to create motives to which the man will respond and adopt as his own. Motives that will make him produce and work harder and have the company interest at heart and strive to get ahead. You may have noticed on television the ad run by one automobile manufacturer that says if your dealer wins, he's going to get to go to the South Pacific, and apparently when he gets there, he's going to chase the natives. And you know, when I saw that ad, I couldn't help but think about the reaction of the dealer's wives. And I really wondered what the motive would be. And you may be familiar with the fact that Dr. Eric Byrne, who was once a consultant psychiatrist to the Surgeon General of the U.S. Army, and who's now a lecturer at the University of California, wrote a technical paper that was calculated to sell at best maybe 5,000. But because it was in understandable language, it eventually sold 1 million. It's called The Games People Play. And in it, he analyzes the lengths to which people will go to cover up their motives, to avoid facing reality, to avoid understanding themselves. And I recall one game that's popular is called If It Weren't For You. Now, perhaps some of you have played that game. These are all actual cases. This woman, out of many suitors, has chosen a domineering man for her husband. And from that day forward, she plays If It Weren't For You. And she maintains, if it weren't for him, that she would have more of a social life and she would know how to dance. But she insists that he has kept her from learning how to dance. And in time, his resistance breaks down. And as it does, she asserts herself and she enrolls for dancing lessons and discovers she has a morbid fear of a dance floor and cannot dance. And Dr. Byrne's observation is that this domineering man has shielded her, not only from her fears, but even a consciousness of her fears. And yet she continues to meet at 11 each morning for coffee with other women who talk about if it weren't for him. And in this complaint and reaction between them, their whole marital life is upset. And of course he gives her expensive gifts because he feels guilty. And the more guilt he feels, the more expensive the gifts. But the less guilt he feels, the gifts fall off. And so they continue to play with each other for a lifetime. If it weren't for you. Today I want to talk to you about motive from the Word of God. A question which every one of us here has asked. Why do we suffer? Why are we misunderstood? Why is it we can praise the Lord in church on Sunday and be accepted, but if we praise the Lord at a party, we're rejected and instantly feel contempt? Why is it that we're not popular? Why is it the stronger we are for Christ, the weaker we are in society? And Paul faces that issue head on. And he
says, in effect, as Moffat translates it, not a day, but I'm at death's door. I swear it by my pride in you, in Christ Jesus. Paul says, I die daily. And then he says, if from human motives I fought the wild beast at Ephesus, what profit is it to me? If the dead are not raised, let us eat and drink, for tomorrow we die. If I fought the wild beast at Ephesus from human motives. Now, to what is he referring? You recall that Ephesus was the capital of the province then known as Asia, most of which is today known as Turkey. We know that Paul went there and spent 3 years. We know that he upset the economy because it was a convention city. We know that he upset the economy because one of the main trades was making silver statues of the goddess Diana. And we know all the silversmiths gathered to retaliate against Paul and all who followed his Christ. That much we know. But in writing to this same church at Corinth, he obviously refers to a specific incident that is not spelled out in Scripture, but which they obviously knew about. He said, I would remind you and not have you ignorant of the fact that I despaired of living. I didn't want to live. And I had the sentence of death on me. Now, they knew of what he spoke. We don't. Some biblical historians said that he was placed in the arena to face wild beast. And other biblical historians constantly point out, yes, but he was a Roman citizen, and a Roman citizen could not be compelled to go into an arena and face wild beast. That isn't quite correct either. Because in Roman history, it is recorded that a very prominent Roman citizen, Acilius Galbrio, was compelled by a Caesar to go into the arena and to face wild beasts because he was a Christian. He says, if I did that from human motive, if I did it for my ego, what profit is it to me? You may have read recently about William P. Lear, who is the inventor of the Lear jet, the Lear radio, the Lear stereo system, the automatic pilot. And he recently boasted, I have $200 million, and I'm no longer interested in money. But he says, I would like to be remembered as the man who eradicated air pollution. He says it challenges my ego. And so he is putting much of his own money behind a research team of 200 to try to come up with a steam engine for the automobile. Paul says, if I was there from the motive of ego, what profit was it to me? If I was there to prove the impact of the Christian philosophy in a pagan community, what profit was it to me? If I was there for money, what profit was it to me? And we know from the book of Acts that he specifies, I never asked you for silver or gold, I never took a dime from you, and I always met my own necessities because I was self-supporting. Money wasn't my motive. Intellect and human persuasion were not my motive. But if there was any human motive, what profit was it to me? It's motive that makes a man move. Do you remember that to his own people to whom he'd come, Jesus declared the kingdom of God? But when his own people tried to force him to be king, he refused. Do you recall that? In the Gospel of John, chapter 6, verse 15. Why?
Didn't he want to be king of his kingdom? Oh, he's king of his kingdom. Why wouldn't he let them acknowledge him as king of his kingdom and let them crown him as king of his kingdom? Because of their motive, which was a full stomach from a man who could produce food by the power of his word. The motive was not faith, it was food. And he refused. You remember the whole summary of the ministry of Jesus? If a man gain the whole world, control of all production, all monetary system, all people, all popularity, anything that you can think of, but lose his own soul, what profit is it to him? So Paul says, if the dead are not raised, let us, you there at Corinth, those here with me, eat and drink, for tomorrow we die. You say a new philosophy? No, not at all. The spiritual leadership in the time of Isaiah had the same philosophy. That's why it was rotten to the core. Speaking to the spiritual leaders of his time, come ye, say they, I will fetch wine, and we will fill ourselves with strong drink, and tomorrow shall be as this day, and much more abundant. Do you recall when Jesus described a man of great wealth who had been blessed in measure he had not foreseen? And he quoted the man to the effect, and I will say to my soul, soul, thou hast much goods laid up for many years. Take thine ease, eat, drink, and be merry. But God said unto him, thou fool, this night thy soul shall be required of thee. The Greek historian Herodotus tells about a social custom among the Egyptians many centuries ago. As the banquet ended, the servant would pass among the men with a little miniature coffin and with a carved figure inside. And he would open the coffin and say, gaze upon it, eat and drink. For when you die, you will be like this. What's it all about, Alfie? What's it all about, Paul? Paul says, I was at Ephesus, where I despaired of life, and where I was sentenced to death, and where the pain and the anguish of the moment is still fresh in my mind. But not from a human motive. I was there for one reason and one reason alone. The dead are raised. That's the only reason we're here. And Paul summarizes it all, to me, to live is Christ. To die is gain. And being a very practical Christian, he teaches, if to die is loss, it isn't worth it. And his motive, human or divine? Can you truthfully understand the resistance and the rejection that every Christian endures who's faithful? Because your motive is different. And the reason it's worth it

the dead are raised. And if they're not, then join the party makers of all the centuries, and let's eat and drink, for tomorrow we die. What's it all about, Alfie? What's it all about?

0: My friend, what is your motive? Your motive for living. You say, well, to get ahead, to make more money, to pay off the mortgage, to raise my child, perhaps to see my grandchild, to get even with that person who has wronged me. Then all the motive is human, isn't it? And suppose you were asked, what is your motive for dying? You say, well, when my time comes, that's all she wrote, there isn't any more. Really? Then that's a human motive, too. You know, my friend, the motive for both living and dying is a divine motive. Wouldn't you like to be able to join with the Apostle Paul in saying quite truthfully, to me, to live is Christ, and to die is gain? You say, yes, I would. But how? Very simply, my friend, in a step of faith, ask the Lord Jesus Christ spiritually to come into your life at this moment and to be your master, your savior, and your friend from this moment forward.
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5: And welcome to another edition of Reason and Company. Ed Vitagliano and Fred Jackson. Well, Fred, it is Pride Month in most of the country. And we had an incident here in Major League Baseball. What happened?
6: Yeah, the San Francisco Giants, several players, they had a night where they were, you know, they used the rainbow and they put it on their caps. Well, there were several players for the Giants. Now, this is San Francisco.
5: Right.
6: Kind of the birthplace of all the problems. On their hats, they put a verse from Genesis 9, which is the God's covenant that we wouldn't send a flood again. And the rainbow was a symbol
5: right.
6: of that covenant. So that's what they put on their hats underneath there. Well, the league didn't like it, and they've chastised these players. So Missouri Senator, Republican Senator Josh Hawley, he is taking the Major League Baseball to task for this and saying, wait a minute, this is a double standard. Because you've celebrated things like Black Lives Matter publicly in the past. I think it was the LA Dodgers a few years ago. They celebrated a drag group that was making fun of Catholic nuns.
5: That's true.
6: And the league said nothing about that. So what Josh Hawley is saying, you can't have a rule that only applies to Christians with a message.
5: Yeah, this is a religious freedom issue.
6: Yeah.
5: If you go to afa.net, we have a petition that we're asking people to sign in support of the baseball players who were proud of their faith. And so if you'd like to sign that, go to afa.net and letting these ball players know we have their back. Amen. Well, that's all we've got for Reason and Company today, and hope you join us next time.
2: 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Bird Harper will be with us.
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8: Then we'll sit down with M.D. Perkins to learn how to proclaim the biblical view of human dignity and avoid being taken in by false philosophy.
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8: It's the weekend of July 25th and 26th. I'm Jeff Shambly, and this is The Stand Radio.

0: Welcome to the program for today. If the spiritual health of the local church is important for society, then the spiritual health of the pastor and his family is that much more important. That is the goal behind the upcoming AFA Pastor and Wife Fishbowl Retreat this October. And with me to talk about the importance of strengthening pastors and their families is no stranger to AFR, Pastor Bert Harper. You know him as co-host of Exploring the Word on AFR with Alex McFarland, but also along with his wife Jan, they are co-directors and co-founders of AFA's Marriage and Family Ministry. Brother Bert, welcome to the program.
1: Thank you, Jeff. It's good to be here.
0: Always good to talk with you, especially about this retreat that's coming up. This is very exciting. How many years have you been ministering to pastors?
1: It's been over 25 years. My wife, Jan, and I started it just on our own and found a place to host it with 9 rooms available. We didn't have any money, but Don Wildman, I told him my vision, and he said, AFA will sponsor the first fishbowl retreat. Now, this is a long time before I was here at AFR as an employee. So we started that close to 25 years ago, Jeff.
0: Man, I didn't know it had been that long.
1: It has been, and I didn't know either. So I decided I would do a little research before the interview and saw the first time we did that, and then we made a small brochure from that.
0: Yeah.
1: And we would invite them. I knew them. I worked for the Mississippi Baptist Convention, not the board, but a committee, and I got to know young pastors and their wives. And so I would invite them, and then they would come, and Jen and I'd pour our lives into them.
0: Wow, that's fantastic. What are some of the greatest needs that pastors have today in their families?
1: I look at it, their relationship with their wife. Here's one of the things that really catapulted Jen and myself into praying about this. One year I had the knowledge of 10 pastors and wives having difficulty and even separating. And it made Jen and myself said, we got to work on our marriage. And so the pastor and his wife's relationship, Jeff, I can not emphasize how important that is. I mean, so relationships is everything. The relationship with Jesus, okay? Relationship with your wife, the relationship with your family, and then all other relationships. And so that's what we do at the Fishbowl. We work on those relationships.
0: As a pastor, when you are not at peace with your wife, I can only imagine

0: And I know that, but sometimes I don't live it as well as I should as well.
1: Yeah.
0: But that's our goal.
1: Tell us about how the retreat is going to equip and prepare and strengthen these families.
0: One of the things we do, Jan shares a lot, so the pastors have to hear the perspective of the wife.
1: Okay.
0: Okay? And we do that on purpose. Jan is able to share, and so the wives, the first few retreats we did, the wives would come to Jan and say, thank you for saying that, because my husband needed to hear it, and they needed to hear her as well, the wives did. But that's what you get. I share, we ask questions, and I share some things in my life that I've learned. And this year, our theme is sustainer, that God is our sustainer, taken from Psalm 55, verse 22, cast your burden on the Lord, and he shall sustain you. So that's what we're trying to do this year, is let us know that we need to be sustained by God. I hate to say this, but the church is not going to do it.
1: Mm-hmm.
0: Okay?
1: Mm-hmm.
0: God is our refuge and strength and a very present help in trouble. And when we know that, and then we have this relationship with our wife, and the wife have that relationship with her husband, that's what we do. We're not telling them how to preach better sermons or how to work committees. We're talking about being living together as a husband and wife in the fishbowl with everybody watching.
1: Which is far more important.
0: I think it is. It has been in my life.
1: Yeah, yeah. So give me the dates and the location. Where is this going to happen?
0: It's going to happen October the 20th, 21st, and 22nd. That's a Tuesday, Wednesday, and Thursday in the middle of the week. And it's going to take place at Pickwick Landing State Park. It's beautiful. The lodge is beautiful. It's on the Tennessee River. It's in the fall of the year, so you see all those. And it's a beautiful spot, and the rooms are great. The food is even better.
1: Yeah. Now, who's going to speak?
0: We're going to have several speakers, but the main speaker that we've promoted is J.J. Jasper. And J.J. is going to come, and he's going to have some humor, but he's going to speak a little bit about God being his sustainer. Because JJ's gone through some heartaches and difficulty, and God has sustained him. And then we've got some guests coming, and they're going to share their stories about how God, you know, sustained them, kept them up. I would say just brought them up and helped them through the difficult times.
1: How many couples do you expect to be?
0: We expect around 40 couples. We try to keep it. We keep it that small. Because Jan and I like to get to know them.
1: Sure.
0: And you have 100 couples, 200 people. You'll say hi and hello, and that's about it.
1: Yeah.
0: But we like to keep it as intimate as we can.
1: What kind of feedback have you gotten over these past 25 years from pastors and their wives after having come to this kind of a retreat?
0: We receive just thank you, thank you, thank you. We've never had a solid complaint. We've had somebody to say with a suggestion, this and that, and some of them have been okay, some of them haven't been because it just would not work. And but the relationships that are there because of social, you know, networking, they become good friends, and they'll be in Texas and the friend will be in Georgia. But because of the internet, they encourage one another, and that's what we challenge them to do. I said, find somebody that you would come alongside you and be accountable too for your relationship with the Lord, your relationship with your family.
1: Yeah, and pastors have a very unique life that they're living. I mean, that's why you call it the fishbowl retreat.
0: It is.
1: Because you're sort of on display, and you can't put everything that's going on in your life out in front of the public all of the time.
0: Yeah, we got used to going to the grocery store somewhere and everybody looking in our cart to see what we bought. And so, there'll be three boys running down the hallway, and one of them's a preacher's kid, gets whose name gets called, you know, and it's because they know who the preacher's child is. They just, you know, you get to know, okay, that's the pastor and his family. They know his name, so we try to strengthen them with their relationships with their family, their boys and girls and sons and daughters and, hey, grandchildren now,
1: Jeff. Grandchildren, yes, yes, absolutely. Well, it is the AFA Pastor and Wife Fishbowl Retreat coming up October the 20th through the 22nd. This is where you go to register. And by the way, this would be a great gift for your pastor.
0: It's during Pastor Appreciation Month. And so it's a perfect time to talk to your pastor, make sure they can come.

0: We've had some to, they would register them, and then the pastor and his wife could not come. And so, you know, I know you want to surprise them, but surprise them early.
1: October the 20th through 22nd, the website to go to is repairingthefoundations.net. Repairingthefoundations.net. It's going to be a great retreat, a way to strengthen your pastor and by extension, strengthening your church as well. So we encourage you to do that. Bert Harper, thank you for your time. Thank you for your work in helping minister to pastors.
0: Thank you, Jeff.

0: Well, as we witness the decline in the numbers of people who hold to a biblical worldview, we find ourselves asking the kinds of questions that previous generations never expected, like, what does it mean to be human? But that single question is extremely important, whether we're talking about human trafficking or transhumanism, which is the melding of mind and machine, all the way to subjects like abortion and euthanasia. My guest, M.D. Perkins, has written a great article in this month's The Stand magazine to help us begin thinking about those things. The article is titled, Human, God's Image is the Safeguard of America's Future. M.D., welcome to the program.
1: Good to be with you again, Jeff.
0: If you talk with an atheist or a non-religious person, they're likely to agree that there's a big difference between the value of human beings and the value of insects, for example. So what does the Christian perspective bring to the table that's different from that?
1: Yeah, what's interesting is the atheist has a conundrum in that he instinctually understands that there is a distinction between human life and these other life forms, you know, insects or even animals, and even microbial life, you know, microbes and parasites and things like that. We understand instinctually that human beings have value and that it is more than a grasshopper. But the atheist sets itself as kind of this rigid system of logic. And so he has to explain that some way, but there's no real reason to value human beings more than these other things, except by maybe saying that it's the complexity of the life form that gives it value, because human beings are more complex than grasshoppers, therefore we value humans more, or maybe we emotionally relate to human beings more than grasshoppers. Therefore, you know, maybe that's where the value of the life comes from. But, you know, instead of taking that complexity and realizing that that should actually point to the designer, because God made us complex for a reason, and he made us with the ability to emotionally relate for a reason. And that's actually what Christians would say is the image of God. And so, you know, what Christianity does is it actually gives the proper rationale for why that distinction matters, why we wouldn't, you know, even if you saw a dead human body in the street with your car, you wouldn't want to hit it, like, even though, you know, if you accidentally ran over a dead dog or something, like, it might jar you a little bit, but you wouldn't feel grief. You wouldn't feel like you've done something that desecrated something. But like, if that were to happen, you know, if there was a human being in the street, we would instinctually, we'd want to stop. We want to check out what's going on, you know? So like, we recognize that there's unique value to human life as opposed to animal life. And I think the Christian worldview is actually what gives us that rationale and basis for it.
0: Yeah, it's hardwired into us, isn't it?
1: Yeah, well, we're created in God's image. Part of that is the recognition of that moral compass that God gave us.
0: Exactly. MD, the world is very crafty in how it uses words and language. And I think a lot of the battle today is over the twisting and the redefining of words. One of those words is the word dignity. I mean, there's an entire movement politically, legislatively, to provide euthanasia under the guise of human dignity. So how can Christians avoid being drawn into an emotional argument and instead point to something more transcendent than just simple emotion?
1: Well, let's think about what the world's definition of dignity implies. When the world defines dignity, and especially when we're talking about euthanasia, but also just transgenderism and all these different things, dignity, when people are talking about this from a worldly perspective, usually means a sense of personal autonomy.
0: Okay.
1: That I have the ability and the right to choose what happens to me and when, and I get to define myself and my identity and all these sorts of things. I get to make these critical choices about my life. That's what gives me dignity, is that autonomy. So when we think about dignity from a Christian perspective, we have to think in terms of, like, there's inherent dignity because we're made in the image of God, but there's also dignity that we give ourselves by our character and our actions that are respected by other people. And that's earned. That isn't just given by the fact that, well, I'm an autonomous human being and I get to choose what you decide is dignified. So, you know, part of the issue when you're dealing with euthanasia is that death is always going to be undignified, because death is, it's the wages of sin. It's what everyone deserves. It's the reminder and the proclamation to the whole world that even though I looked like I might have been a pretty good person, I still deserve to die. Like I still broke God's law. Mm-hmm. And so, you know, they call it the great equalizer, because rich people die, poor people die, everybody dies, obviously. And so, like, you can't break out of that. And so this idea that there's somehow a way to die with dignity by choosing to take your own life in the end. Honestly, Jeff, you know, my great-grandfather, I've been looking at some family history and genealogy recently, and I know that he received some sort of medical diagnosis in his early 80s. And I know that his response to that was to go out onto the back step and take a shotgun and take his own life. Now, is that dignified? Is that a dignified response to that? I don't think it is. You know, like, yes, he had the choice to take his own life and to kind of end his suffering in that moment. But like, that's not displaying a trust in God's sovereign care, or a recognition of what this does to other people, or the mess that is created, not just physically, but all of your effects and everything that have to be dealt with afterwards, and sort of the shock of what just happened. I've been reading also, you know, the history of early America, you know, Cotton Mather and his book Magnolia Christi Americana. And he has this account in there of the last days of Reverend John Cotton. Probably nobody knows who he is now, but he was a prominent minister in England before he came over to America, you know, kind of chased out of the church there and came and established here in America and in Boston. And it describes his last days in 1652 is when he died at 67 years old. But Cotton Mather's describing the scene of how he goes into his study where he always prayed, and he had this time of fasting and prayer where, as Cotton Mather describes it, where he was seeking special assistance of the Holy Spirit for the great work of dying now before him.
2: Wow.
1: And I think that is dying with dignity. Hmm. Like, as a Christian, you recognize this is something that we all have to face. But we have the ability to face it with a sense of reverence for who God is, humility because of who we are, and you know, kind of humble submission to God's will in it, while also recognizing that, you know, him as a minister, part of the end of his life is that he's going to receive all these guests coming in who want to pay him respect for his ministry and his impact on them. Yeah. And so praying for that strength and that ability to be able to speak words in season to those people who are coming to him. Like, that to me is dying with dignity.
2: Yeah, very, very good example. So our definition of dignity has to be tied to the character of God. It has to be pointed Godward, founded in the definitions of dignity that we find in the Bible. So that's very good. Mm-hmm. In your article, you also mentioned Charles Darwin as someone who's done more damage to the image of God than anyone else. How far has his influence spread in the battle over human dignity?
1: Well, the thing about Charles Darwin, I don't think Christians have fully appreciated just how far-reaching the implications of his thinking have been on Western thought. Because, I mean, we recognize it obviously as a scientific opinion that shaped science, you know, for years going forward. Maybe we think of the Scopes monkey trial, and so we think of its impact on education and things like that. But, I mean, you think about that it had an impact on theology, like German higher criticism and some of these new approaches that we want to read, take out the supernatural elements of the Bible, read natural law and natural progression and in human understanding into it. You think of law and policy and economics. If you've ever heard the term social Darwinism, this is the idea that the weak need to kind of be in some ways work themselves out of society, and the strong need to have the power and the influence and the control and make these sorts of decisions about because they're the ones who are fittest to shape society. These were thoughts in the early part of the 20th century, late part of the 19th century, that shaped America and Britain and other parts of the world. And even modern art. You know, if you've ever felt alienated going in to an art museum and looking at art from the last 100 years or so, you know, because it's either abstract or it's really grotesque or it's explicit or something, like part of that is a change in how people thought about what beauty is and what you're trying to depict, where you were trying to lower man down rather than lift him up. And the reason I connect all of these things together is because the ideas of Darwinism took root into the hearts of the intellectual class in the West, because in ways that you may not see because we don't think that way, but that's how ideas have impact, is among those who pontificate upon ideas and think about ideas and express ideas in writing and teaching and all these sorts of things. That's where it took root. And so Darwinism really was more than a scientific theory. It's a philosophical framework that, you know, essentially a worldview that rejects God as creator. It rejects him as sustainer. It rejects him as the judge of mankind. It rejects the Bible as authoritative. It rejects God's providence as being operative in human history. And it rejects mankind as culpable moral agents living in God's world, and therefore treats mankind as both accidental and incidental. You know, accidental in that we happened here by chance. Incidental in that, you know, what incidental means is that it's less important than the thing it's connected with. You know, if someone's trying to talk to you and tell you a story and they're like, did this happen on a Tuesday or a Wednesday? Well, that's just an incidental detail. That doesn't really... The day in which it happened doesn't play into the significance or purpose of the story. It's just someone's trying to say that, you know. So that's what incidental is. But think about humanity as incidental, just in the grand scheme of history. Like, even history changes, because history is the story of God and his purposes and human beings reacting to this and living life and all of this. So, you know, hopefully I'm painting the picture of how far-reaching this is, beyond just the fact that evolution is taught in schools or that we suddenly hear the name Charles Darwin sometimes.
2: Yeah, these ideas have very, very deep roots. We see it in environmentalism, earth worship, the idea, the new moral code of taking care of the planet, the new orthodoxy of environmentalism.
1: Well, because what it provided was, like in Psalm 2, where it talks about the kings of the earth joined together to cast off the Lord and his anointed, and they don't want his fetters upon them. This is the Darwinism provided an intellectual justification to do that.
2: Yeah, and it's cost millions of lives.
1: Yeah.
2: Around the world in communism, certainly in abortion. I want to get to looking ahead, because the subtitle of your article is God's Image is the Safeguard of America's Future. So as you look to the future of America, and we're thinking a lot about our nation during this month, we're celebrating our 250th anniversary. Where do you see the next battles over the image of God being fought?
1: Well, there's still the old battles, you know, abortion, sexuality. These are core issues that have not gone away. In fact, whenever they come up, you know, the level of animus and vehemence that comes out in the opposition when Christians try and speak up on these issues tells you that those things are not going away. But we also think of the other things that are on the horizon. You mentioned transhumanism at the beginning of this, and just that diminishing overall of human involvement and investment in, I mean, we're seeing it just in the workforce, in economics, you know, jobs being eliminated. I think Microsoft ended up eliminating X number of jobs just recently because of AI and the ability that that AI is able to fill the roles that these human beings had. Well, those human beings are now looking for work and have families and futures and things that they're trying to deal with. And obviously, you know, all of this is within God's sovereign understanding and purview, but at the same time, what are the lasting ramifications on society? You know, you think about the way that AI and large language models like ChatGPT, they have the ability to mimic human language and expression. And I think that there's going to be many implications on art, on writing, on music, these forms that we've always known as human expression. But now AI is able to mimic that in ways that we listen to, and we can't always tell the difference anymore.
2: Even developing relationships with AI.
1: Right.
2: Yeah.
1: Yeah. You know, AI becoming a substitute or a surrogate for an actual human relationship. You know, so I think there's a lot of very knotty, complicated situations that are on the horizon that we'll have to face as Christians. And if we have a bedrock understanding of the image of God, then hopefully that will help us appreciate what the Bible was trying to say about these things, so that maybe that'll give us some guidance and some wisdom as we start to navigate some of these uncertain waters. Because AI, you know, obviously it is a tool. And so like we can use it as a tool and it can be beneficial as a tool, but maybe also setting up some of those safeguards to understand, I don't want this to replace certain aspects of human relating or certain aspects of human expression, or I want to set limits on how far we go with those things. Setting those parameters will be challenging, but that's the sort of future that we're facing.
2: Yeah. Well, thank you for providing such foundational explanations of some things we need to be thinking about. Again, the article is in this month's The Stand magazine by our guest, M.D. Perkins, and it's titled Human, God's Image is the Safeguard of America's Future. We should also mention that M.D. Perkins is author of the book Dangerous Affirmation, The Threat of Gay Christianity, and the producer of the documentary Culture Warrior, Don Wildman and the Battle for Decency, which is available on DVD and streaming. We'll put a link to both of those resources on our podcast page. M.D. Perkins, thanks for being with us.
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0: Hi, I'm Tim Moore, Senior Evangelist on Christ in Prophecy. 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Jesus is coming back, and He doesn't want His people to be unprepared. 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
1: How do you do? It's easy to see a woman lying in the gutter, hair matted, clothes ragged, whose words are coarse, and think, she doesn't care. But you'd be wrong. For years, the woman in this story fit that description, and worse. She lived, if you can call it living, in unbelievable squalor and despair, until someone reached out to her, giving her a sign of love unmistakable, and her heart and mind and very life were unshackled.

0: Guide book series. I always have to spell that to my friends who don't get it. It's not P-R-O-F-I-T. It's P-R-O-P-H-E-T, as in Biblical Prophet, the Nonprofit's Guide. Brilliant. That gives you something about his sense of humor. He's also the co-host of the Prophecy Pros podcast alongside Dr. Jeff Kinley. He is an award-winning animation. He has an award-winning animation company, Timbuktoons. What a super name. He's produced content for many well-known national ministries, and he and his wife are the proud parents of three kids. And you can learn more at toddhampson.com. I made that easy for you. It's already on my information page. And we're going to talk about this guide. We're going to open up eventually for questions. We're going to talk about the Academy. And I'm just going to tell you also that there's a new book coming down the road, a piece from Todd, and it's outstanding. So with that all having been said, Todd, the warmest of welcomes. Pull up a chair. And I may have asked you this before, but I think it's worth repeating, which is, well, you do this whole series, by the way, and it is the Nonprofit's Guide. Let me just fly over this real quickly. To the Bible, the End Times, the Book of Daniel, Spiritual Warfare, the Book of Revelation, the Rapture, and then Bible Prophecy for Young Readers. Every one of those is one in the series of the Nonprofit's Guide, which raises the question, you could have been interested in, I don't know, hermeneutics. You could have done a myriad of aspects that you could have looked at scripture, but you are riveted on this whole idea of eschatology. Why and where did that come from?
1: Oh, that's a great question. And by the way, it's great to join you again, Janet. Always looking forward to this. And we always have a great time. And it just seems like such a great time of equipping and kind of introducing this topic to a new generation, really. And I think the main reason that I've fallen in love personally with this topic is that I grew up unchurched. I grew up far from God. I didn't believe the Bible was from God. I didn't believe Jesus existed historically. I believed in evolution. I mean, I was really, in my mindset, even as a teenager, I was as far from God as you could get. But the hound of heaven tracked me down and through a strange set of circumstances, put me in a private Bible-believing Christian school for 3 months. And I was able to have some of my questions answered. And most of them I could still brush off. But the one thing I couldn't shake in my mind was the amazing examples of fulfilled Bible prophecy that I was shown. That I couldn't explain away. It had to be from somebody outside of time, somebody who was good and in control and sovereign. And that eventually led to my salvation. And also led to my search for other evidences of the faith. I still had a lot of questions about creation versus evolution, about the historicity of Jesus and the historicity of the resurrection. So all that to say, God, from my salvation, from the get-go, has given me a love and a passion and a bent towards evidential apologetics, Bible prophecy in general, and eschatology in particular, because even as a teenager, I thought, if all of this stuff that already happened took place exactly as God said it would, why do we not believe that all the things he said are going to happen in the future will also happen and take place just as he said it would? So that's it in a nutshell.
0: Yeah, yeah, that old adage that you can project future performance based on past performance, right? So if God is batting 1,000 on prophecy up to this point, why would we think that there'd be a problem going ahead? But I want, particularly for friends who are listening who have never heard you before, might be new listeners to the broadcast, I want them to understand that there are no circumstances in God's economy. So you talk about these set of circumstances that planted you in a Christian school for 3 years. I'm sorry, not an accident. So you go from being in a Christian school for 3 months to going eventually to get a master's from Dallas Theological Seminary. There was a hunger in your heart. And when you went to that school, did you come to faith in Christ while you were at that school, or was that just part of the journey?
1: That was part of the journey, but actually it was only a few months after I left the school. And I had a Bible teacher who was also my art teacher, so we had a natural connection. And he knew when I left the school that I was not yet a believer. But he challenged me to pray, God, if you're the God of the Bible, just open my eyes and make me believe. It is a step of faith. You can't evidence someone into the kingdom. It is a choice that we make to follow Christ. So I started sincerely praying that prayer. And literally one day the scales fell off and I just accepted him as my savior in the privacy of my own room. I don't know the date, but I remember exactly what it was like and where I was and gave my life to Christ. And he's really been working with me ever since and built all that into me to prepare me for what I'm doing right now.
0: And boy, did he ever. You're such an eclectic person. This is one of the reasons why I love talking to you. So when

0: did you know you could draw, first of all?
1: That's another part of the journey that honestly, I'm surprised I shouldn't be, but looking back, I see how God's hand was even involved in that. Even in elementary school, I was drawing. I entered a book that I wrote and illustrated, oddly enough, in elementary school called The Adventures of Lizard Man. And it won some awards in the school, but it was terrible. The story was terrible. The art was terrible, but I loved doing it. And so that was just that, and the concept of story God built in me from a young age. And that's another thing that that has kind of led to my calling is I want people to understand the Bible is one complete story. It has all the components that any good story we read has. And God built that into the narrative of Scripture in all 66 books.
0: Wow. Wow. So amazing. And so this intersection of your passion for the word and your giftedness as an artist, you don't hear the phrase visual theologian very often, you know? For a lot of people were thinking, oh, I had that. It was my felt board training in Sunday school. No, it goes far beyond that. We're going to take a break. We're just getting started. Tom Hampson is with us for the entire hour, for which I'm most grateful. When we return, we will continue our conversation with the author of Lizard Man right after this.
2: One word describing our culture today is lawlessness. This is a serious problem for both our nation and the American church. Hello, I'm Sam Rohr with another Stand in the Gap Minute. As crime and violence dominate our headline news, it confirms the growing civil and moral lawlessness in our nation. But the impact's not limited to our culture, it also harms the church. What was once unthinkable to mention has become common even among believers. So dangerous, the Apostle Paul wrote in Ephesians 5:12, it is shameful even to speak of the things that they do in secret. And the previous verse adds, take no part in the unfruitful works of darkness. Instead of condoning sin or becoming hardened toward evil, we're called to live righteously as unto the Lord. Believers must not be part of today's rebellion toward God or truth. We're to be salt and light, bringing glory to our Heavenly Father. Discover more at AmericanPastorsNetwork.net.
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4: While in the emergency room with my wife, as she was struggling with the COVID-19 virus herself, and I looked at her, I said, "Are you scared?" 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
0: 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We get to spend the hour with Todd Hampson, who is such a gifted man, loves the Word of God, has been given this tremendous ability to create, has Timbuktoons as his company, does all kinds of visuals for all kinds of ministries. And you can get a taste of his artwork when you look to my information page and you see the cover of just one of the books in the Nonprofit Guide series. This one's The Rapture, and you'll see his drawing. They're wonderful. They're pointed. They're appropriate. They catch your eye. And I have to do this. Pardon me. I was having a conversation over coffee with my husband this morning when he was asking me, who did I have the thrill of talking to today? And I told him about you, Todd. And I said, you know, it's amazing. And he said, well, are these books for children? And I said, are you asking that because there's drawings in the book? And he said, yes, I wondered. And then I thought, oh, is this like End Times for Dummies? And then I thought, no, it's much bigger than that. So tell me why, from the artist's perspective, as well as somebody who has a passion for God's word, why the inclusion of visuals? Because some might say, you know, you got a degree from one of the biggies out there, DTS. Why put in the illustrations? I won't call them cartoons, but the illustrations in the book.
1: Yeah, that's a great question. And actually, that ties back into just kind of the reason I wrote the first book was I noticed that most books out there on eschatology had like really scary covers, to be honest with you, explosions and tanks and all kinds of stuff from a non-believer's perspective. And also a lot of believers who just liked general theology or the basics of Christianity and the fundamentals of the faith, but they were scared to jump into the deep end of the pool because, you know, to be honest, the topic had been benched and sidelined for a few decades. So I wanted to kind of address that and just package it differently in a way that disarmed it a little bit, that made people kind of consider approaching the topic, even if they had never been before, even if they had been turned off by sensationalism or some of the things that we see that are common with Bible prophecy. But also as an artist, I knew that the importance of visuals and the importance of charts that you could understand and even a little bit of humor, that that draws people into a book. And also DTS, by the way, does, and I learned this later after going through a few of these books as when I started DTS, and they have place a high value on creativity in ministry in all sorts of ways. So I think people are artists by nature. People appreciate art. They're attracted to beauty. How we package things, you know, the medium is the message. So if we make something look really scary and intimidating and it's a, you know, 4-inch thick book, there's not too many believers, let alone unbelievers, who are going to pick that book up. So I just really wanted something that had some handles on it that looked inviting, that looked different than anything that was out there, just for the purpose of engaging with people and getting them to take a look, kind of a missionary mindset.
0: I love it. I love it. And not only that, but I think it's being sensitive to the fact that we all have different learning styles. I'm a visual learner, so I love the graphics. It helps really cement a point when I see something in a graphic style as opposed to just the written words. So I'm so glad they're there. And it doesn't trivialize the content, by the way. It's an attractive way to draw more people in. So kudos to you again for being so creative in trying to get this message across. So I noted earlier that there are 8 books in the Nonprofits Guide. You're reviewing this on your YouTube channel. Are there only going to be 8, or will you be adding to the Nonprofits Guide?
1: That's the purpose of the kind of the recap on the YouTube channel is now that all 8 are done, and that is the end of the series. We're not doing any more. We're moving on to some other one-off books and even some other topics with apologetics. And of course, still other topics with Bible prophecy and eschatology. But yeah, that wrapped up the series. The Nonprofit's Guide to the Rapture was the final one. So really, I'm recapping it because what I found is that a lot of people, just first heard about the Nonprofit's Guide with the final book. So I wanted them to know that there's more out there, mainly because of the topics that it covers. They're bigger topics. They're typically topics that people are confused about or intimidated by. So I really wanted to make sure they were aware of the other books in the series.
0: Excellent. Let me say them again. So all of them start with the Nonprofit's Guide to the Bible, the End Times, the Book of Daniel, Spiritual Warfare, the Book of Revelation, the Rapture, and then the last one, Bible Prophecy for Young Readers. And I have to tell you, they're, every one of them is absolutely excellent. Now, to find your YouTube channel, where do they go?
1: There's a link to it directly from my site, or if they go to YouTube and just search Todd Hampson, They should be able to find my channel on there.
0: Superb. Excellent. Terrific. Now, last time you were on, we talked about the Prophecy Pros Academy. Talk to me again, because there's now going to be a fall session. So if they didn't do it over the summer, maybe too much baseball and picnics and all those things you do in the summer, but fall's a better time for them. Tell me about how they can register, when they can register, and what they get if they sign up.
1: Yeah, fall's a great time to dive in. And registration opens July 21st, and it's open until August 11th. And that's for the fall semester, which doesn't begin until September 22nd. And part of that long delay is we need to know how many people are in each session before we get the manuals printed up and sent to them. So you literally get a physical, about an 80-page manual with each module that you sign up for. You have access to an online community with other students that are in there that you can engage with. And also, it's some people think it's really overwhelming because our tagline is, we're bridging the gap between Sunday and seminary. Mm-hmm. But we're doing it, like the books, in a non-intimidating way. It takes about an hour and a half per week, and it's totally flexible. You can do it on your own time. It's 100% online, and it's not intimidating at all. You can put more work in, but it takes a minimum of for 12 weeks, you're going to be spending at least an hour and a half per week. But what we found over and over again is that people, lay Christians who just want a better systematic understanding of the Bible so that they can lead others and also so they can equip themselves, are diving in, and just comment after comment, people are blown away at what they're learning. And I'm teamed up with Dr. Jeff Kinley on this, and he's a DTS guy as well, and also has a doctorate from Liberty University. So he's as solid as they come. He's got amazing background.
0: He's got the cred. That's right.
1: Yeah, he's got the experience to go with it. I always joke with him. I said, you've lived four lives in one life. So he really has a lot of ministry experience. So it really is not just mental, not just heart knowledge, but it's very practical, because he's been in so many areas of ministry and I've been in some unique areas of ministry. So we also teach how to apply it and what it means for us as individual believers. But yeah, people can jump in, then go to prophecyprosacademy.com and sign up for the newsletter. It's right on the homepage, and then we'll notify them as soon as registration is open.
0: Super. And it's prophecyprosacademy.com. I'm going to ask my team to add that to the website. So again, sign up for the newsletter. You'll be told when it opens up. Hour and a half. What's that in a week? Hour and a half of the word, and you learn this stuff? Absolutely fabulous. We're going to come back. We're going to pick up now our conversation about the end times.
7: This is the Phyllis Schlafly Report from Phyllis Schlafly Eagles. Mrs. Schlafly was a courageous and articulate voice for traditional values and common sense for more than 70 years. Now, from the Phyllis Schlafly Center Studios, here's Ryan Haidt.
8: The Pentagon recently released a trench of formerly classified documents on so-called unidentified aerial phenomena, what most people simply call UFOs. Well, the files date back to the 1940s and include reports from military sources, government officials, and even the crew of Apollo 11. One group of pastors claimed that they've been briefed by military intelligence officers, warning of an imminent crisis of faith once the documents become public. Well, so far, no such crisis has materialized, and for Christians who are properly grounded, it shouldn't. When it comes to the question of extraterrestrial life, the Bible is essentially silent. It neither affirms nor rules out the possibility. But what Scripture does make absolutely clear is the universal reign of Christ over all that is seen and unseen, created and uncreated, in this world and any other that may exist. If there are other worlds, Christ is Lord over them too. Now, the Bible does clearly describe beings that are neither human nor animal, but spiritual beings. These beings do not exist on different planets, but in a different realm that intersects with ours. These are angelic and demonic beings, and they do not bear the image of God. What do those have to do with UFOs? Well, that may never remain to be seen. Christian authors like C.S. Lewis in his famous Space Trilogy have entertained us with ideas about other worlds and beings connected with our own. However, when we consider these real-world unexplained phenomena, human exceptionalism is the right starting point for us to have discernment. Human beings are unique. We alone are created imago Dei, in God's image. The Apostle Paul warned that in the last days, even the elect would be at risk for deception. Now, that's not a reason to fear, but to form our minds so deeply rooted in Scripture and in the truth about who God is that no document dump, no unexplained encounter, and certainly no news headline can shake what we know to be true. As poet and preacher John Donne wrote, "He that fears God fears nothing else." Scripture's repeated warning issued to man is boiled down in two words: fear not. In the face of uncertain information and distracting headlines, we must not be deceived or fearful. We rest in Christ's sovereignty over all things, seen and unseen. Stay grounded and informed at phyllisschlafly.com. Join us again for the Phyllis Schlafly Report.

0: We get to spend the hour with Todd Hampson, who is a speaker, an illustrator, an animation developer and producer. He's a tremendous author, co-host of the Prophecy Pros podcast, and a lover of Jesus. So we're going to open those phone lines and let you ask any question you have about the end times, because Todd knows it. 877-548-3675, 877-548-3675. And let me just give you a little sneak peek. Todd touched on it in our last segment. I want you to know that he's written the book, The Apologetics Guide to Trusting the Bible, and we're already set up for an interview on that book, and I cannot wait. So lots of great stuff coming from the pen and the mind and the heart of Todd Hampson. So 877-548-3675. Now, my question is going to come out of your book, The Nonprofit's Guide to the Rapture. And here's an interesting verse, and it comes from 2 Thessalonians, and I find it very interesting. It says, the mystery of lawlessness is already at work. Boy, don't we see that. And only he, capital H, who now restrains will do so until he is removed. Then that lawless one will be revealed. Ooh, that's an ominous verse. Okay, so you got two capital H's here, two he. Are the both the he's the same he, and it's a capital H, so it's part of the triune nature of God. So what he or he's are we referring to?
1: Yeah, that's a great question and a very good passage for people to study. Sounds a little bit like a tongue twister when you first read it, but as you slow down and observe the details, it's very clear those are two different people. There's a he who is the restrainer, and it's also referred to in some of the language, the way it's phrased there, as an it. So I believe that is the Holy Spirit indwelled church. People need to remember, or maybe be reminded, that in the church age, unique to any other time period, when we become a Christian, we are filled at that moment and dwelt by the Holy Spirit. And that's unique to any other era of biblical history. At the moment of the rapture, the Holy Spirit indwelled church will be removed in an instant, opening up the way. Think about it. There'll be no believer on the planet for the first time since there was believers for a short time. So all the salt and light, the preserving aspect of the salt that holds back the evil and keeps the decay from taking over, will be gone. And then the other he, which is the lawless one, the Antichrist, that'll be his time to rise. That'll be his time to come to power. And we learn about him a lot in the book of Daniel, talks a lot about him, and also the New Testament as well. And he's mentioned here in 2 Thess 2. So he'll rise out of obscurity after the rapture. He'll take over three other prominent horns or prominent rulers, and then he'll eventually be given kind of the global government and will rule the world. Satan will finally have his man installed to rule the world like he's been trying to do ever since the Tower of Babel.
0: Mm-hmm. So point of clarification, when the rapture has taken place, harpazo, boom, the believers are gone. You make an excellent point about no spirit-filled, born-again believers in the world at all. Is the Holy Spirit totally removed? I mean, you talk about the ascendancy of the Antichrist. So does that mean that willfully and volitionally the Holy Spirit is withdrawn? Does he ever come back again?
1: That's another great question and a good follow-up, common follow-up question when we're talking about this particular passage. You know, the Holy Spirit, that's the third person of the Trinity, and he has all the attributes of God. So he's omniscient, he's omnipresent. So it's not that he disappears from the earth. He's always there and he's everywhere. But his unique influence through the indwelling of church age believers is what's removed. And then it appears that it will return more to like it was in the Old Testament times, when the Spirit would still be at work, but not indwell believers as he did, as he does here during the church age.
0: Wow. So lest people get afraid thinking about what will happen. And by the way, if we've confessed with our mouth that Jesus is Lord and believed in our heart that God has raised him from the dead, you're not going to be around, okay? You'll either be dead and the dead in Christ will rise first, or you're going to be harpazo, you're going to be taken up. So this is for people who do not know the Lord as their personal Savior. But again, knowing that the heart of God is, he is not willing that any should perish, but all should come to repentance. There will be people who will come to faith during that period of time. Now, does that mean, you know, we look around now and we see lawlessness and it's just rising, the mayhem in the streets, the disrespect for authority, the chaos. To me, that's just a foreshadowing, because it's not going to go from nothing to everything. It's going to be mission creep, and we're going to see little by little by little by little until it creates a heavier and heavier appearance just before the rapture, I think. So when we see this lawlessness now, my head spins when I think, oh, mercy, what is that going to be like completely when Holy Spirit, the Holy Spirit-filled church is gone? So in order for people to think, well, I mean, is it going to be some dystopian kind of experience where it's going to be hard for people to find Christ? You beautifully hearken back to the Old Testament before we have Pentecost in the book of Acts. So there were still God-fearers there. Are we going to see that again where, because there's that God-shaped void, because God has placed eternity in our hearts, people will still, especially after the stunning headlines the New York Times and the Chicago Tribune will print that all of these people have vanished, people are going to start thinking about things that are all wrapped up around eternity. And is there a God? And oh boy, was I one of those, I hate to say it, that was left behind. Now what? What do you think will go through the hearts and minds of people who are left behind?
1: That's a fantastic question. And thank God we serve a God who has character, and at the heartbeat of who he is grace and mercy. So even in the midst of wrath, there's tremendous grace. He'll have two witnesses that will prophesy. He'll have 144,000 Jewish witnesses we learn about in the book of Revelation, and it appears that they're going to be evangelists preaching the gospel. There's also going to be all of our Bibles and all of our testimonies left behind. The people who we love and want to be ready for the Lord right now, but don't yet receive him as our Savior. If the rapture were to happen today, many, many of them will say, oh my goodness, my crazy uncle, aunt, whoever, who was a Christian, was right. That rapture thing was real. And many of them will come to Christ at that moment. A large number of them, we learn in the in chapter 6 of the book of Revelation, a great multitude of martyrs will be present early in the tribulation period.
0: Back after this.
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0: We can all safely say that society seems to be decaying before our eyes. 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So here's our phone numbers. So you can call in with any question you have on the end times. And listen, I know you're interested. How do I know that? Because just look at the movies that are made out of Hollywood. We have this sort of dystopian, sort of apocalyptic stuff we step into. They don't talk about the good stuff that's going to happen for those of us who know Christ as our Lord and Savior. But I think it's because it's just written on the walls of the human heart. If you know there was a beginning, you can pretty much conclude there was an end. But more than that, God has already fingerprinted us, you and me, those who were made in the image of God, the Imago Dei, this idea that there is eternity. The Bible says declaratively, God has placed eternity in our hearts. So you know you're not just going to be food for worms. Now, come on, just be honest with yourself. You don't have to tell me, just talk to yourself. So you want to know what's going to happen. So as Todd said at the very beginning of our conversation, everything the Lord has prophesied in his word thus far has come to fruition. So any prophecies left to be fulfilled, which is everything that we're going to learn about with the end times, if he's never failed on a prophecy in the past to be fulfilled exactly as he said, what would lead you to believe that he's going to fail somehow to be able to fulfill the prophecies that are left in the rest of his word? So this is an exciting time to be alive. So you walk through life with the Bible in one hand and the newspaper in the other, and pay attention to the birth pangs. Pay attention to the scenery, as my mom used to say, being moved on the stage of life, getting ready for what's going to happen at the end in the twinkling of an eye when there's that rapture. And those of us who know Christ as our Lord and Savior, the dead in Christ will rise first. And then those who are alive when that happens, whenever that happens, up there. What a sight that's going to be. 877-548-3675. Any question you have in the end times, 877-548-3675. Todd Hampson, of course, is with us, a visual theologian, an author, a speaker who has spent over two decades helping Christians understand the Bible's big story with a particular focus on prophecy, apologetics, and the complete narrative of Scripture. We have added, by the way, not just to his website, toddhampson.com, but so that you can sign up for the newsletter to know when the Academy, the Prophecy Pros Academy, is going to open. Link on that. That's already there. We added that link. Just click it on, sign up for the newsletter, and you'll be the first to know, because when the registration opens, you'll be reminded of it. Okay, so this is deep theology. I don't care whether there's illustrations on the page or not. So you talk about, let's get real theological here for a minute, Todd. What in the world do we mean when we talk about the three aspects of salvation? Past, present, future. What does that mean? Do I have to be saved more than one time? Talk to me about this.
1: Yeah, that's a good question. And it's three aspects of our salvation, meaning when we place our faith in Christ, we have been forgiven from the penalty of our sins because it's covered. Jesus paid it all. God now sees us through the righteousness of Christ. So that's amazing. That's what happens at the moment of salvation. Now, the rest of our time, when between that moment and the time we are either raptured or die and go be with the Lord, we're working on a present aspect of our salvation, meaning our discipleship and our sanctification. God is working on us. We still have a sin nature, so we are being saved from the power of sin. So we were saved from the penalty of the sin, of our sin. We are being saved from the power of sin. And this is where a lot of Christians even have kind of forgotten to keep their gaze toward the future. We will one day be saved from the very presence of sin, both in our own body, because we're going to get glorified spiritual bodies that no longer have a sin nature. We won't be tempted. We won't struggle. We're going to do everything the right way. And also from the presence of sin in the world. God is going to recreate a new heavens and a new earth with no sin, no fallenness, no brokenness whatsoever. So we were saved from the penalty, we are being saved from the power, and we will one day be saved from the presence of sin in the future.
0: Wow. I'm using my sanctified imagination for a minute, because it's nothing I've experienced. So I don't know if I can imagine fully that which I've never experienced. I have a sin nature, okay? Then by man came death, right? Adam sins, and then we all have a sinful nature. I can't even begin to comprehend what it would be like to be in that future tense salvation, saved from sin. It's not going to be a part of my nature. It's not going to be a part of our existence anymore. I mean, the first thought that comes to my mind is lightness. It's like the yoke of sin, gone. How do we even begin to conceptualize that?
1: And that's the beauty of it right now, Janet, is that even though we struggle against sin, our sin nature and sin in the world, we can do things now that we will not be able to do in eternity. We will be able to tell, we can tell people now about Jesus who don't know him. We can resist sin and temptation. We can do the hard things now that God is going to reward us for later. Salvation is free. We don't work for it. But another amazing component to our salvation is God is going to reward us for what we did in the body after our salvation, what we did for him in terms of leveraging everything we have and being good stewards of our time, talents, and our treasures for him. So that's a driving factor for us, a motivating factor for us to leave it all in the field, so to speak, to work hard now, to do the hard things now, because when we don't have a sin nature and we're already in heaven, we'll be serving the Lord in a different capacity, but there are certain things now that we can do that we won't be able to do in eternity, and we should take advantage of that.
0: That's a great answer. Thank you for that, Todd. 877-548-3675. Any question you have on the end times, as I say, my questions are coming from the Nonprofit's Guide to the Rapture. That's one of the 8 books in the series, but I want to open this up to any question you have about end times. Lizzie, I welcome you from Florida. Thank you for being here. And your question for Todd, please.
7: If someone confessed Jesus, Lord, when the rapture comes, will they go back with him no matter how they're living?
1: That's a great question, Lizzie. Of course, we want to do everything we can to walk closely with the Lord as believers. If there's something in our life that is not right or doesn't align with how he wants us to live, we should do everything we can to get that straight and to get support and to make sure we're following Christ more and more every day. But to answer your question directly, thankfully, there's no tier system in Christianity. None of us are good enough to get to heaven. And there's no super quick Christians that get to go in the rapture while other Christians get left behind. All of us are undeserving of our salvation and the rapture, but graciously, God will rapture. Paul says that we will all be raised, 1 Corinthians 15:52. We will all be changed. So there's no tier system in that, thankfully. But I will say, if we're not walking closely with the Lord, we can lose a sense of our closeness to the Lord. We lose some of that fellowship. And even at times, people can lose an ability. They start to question, are they really saved or not? So it's always better to walk closely with the Lord to get that stuff out of our life. But yes, every single believer on the planet, no matter how perfect or imperfect they are, if they're truly in Christ, they will be raptured at that moment.
0: What a hope. 877-548-3675. Any question you have on end times, our guest Todd Hempson. Jonathan, I welcome you from Ohio. Your question, please.
8: Yeah, I'm wondering how biblically sound the Left Behind series is, because I've enjoyed those growing up, and I was just wondering if they're sound or if they're more fiction than anything.
1: Yeah, that's a great question. Yeah, in my opinion, they're very theologically sound. Tim LaHaye had all the credentials. He and another gentleman, Tommy Ice, started a organization called the Pre-Trib Research Council. So they're really good theologians. Of course, there's some creative license that was taken to package that in a story form, but their guiding heartbeat behind that was to drive people into Scripture and to be as biblical as they could. Of course, certain things are dated because whenever books are written, we're looking at it from our perspective at that moment. But yes, in my opinion, those books are safe to read and solid theologically. And Tim LaHaye was a very solid theologian when it comes to eschatology.
0: And if I can just put my 2 cents in here, Jonathan. So you've got Tim writing with Jerry Jenkins. Then you got Chris Fabry, who does Left Behind the Kids series. And then you got Craig Parshall, who wrote the prequel to Left Behind with Tim.
1: Oh, there you go.
0: And I can tell
1: he's
0: you.
1: He's a good guy.
0: Yeah, I think so. I trust his credit a lot on this. But to your point, Jonathan, and I thank you for that question, I can tell you, because Craig and Tim were very, very dear friends, Tim would, because he was so bedrock theologically, that even when they took creative license about how a particular event might happen, Tim would say, does this fall within the purview of Scripture? Is this allowable within the purview of Scripture? So I'm telling you, their Northern Star, whether it was Chris or Jerry or Craig, was always going to be, what does the Word of God has to say? So I understand I'm prejudicial. I'm not a good witness here because I'm definitely biased, but I have to tell you, I think it's bedrock solid. And Tim was a dear friend of our family for years, and he loved the Lord and loved his Word as well. So thank you, Jonathan. I do appreciate the question. 877-548-3675, 877-548-3675. And let me go to Brett, who joins us from Florida. Brett, thanks for being here. Your question, please. Brett, you're on the air, my friend. Brett, are you there? You're listening to your radio, aren't you, brother? I'll tell you what, I'm going to put you back on hold so we can get you back in, but turn your radio down when I pick the phone up for you, because I'd love to hear what you have to say. 877-548-3675, 877-548-3675. Oh, there's the music. Let me take a break. When I come right back, go to the phones with all of your question again. Todd Hampson is with us. He is the man behind the Nonprofit's Guide to all of these things we're talking about for the end times. He's got a new book coming out on apologetics. He co-hosts the podcast Prophecy Pro Podcast with Dr. Jeff Kinley. He's got a fabulous company with Timbuktoons, all kinds of resources. 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
2: 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And then I realized something. 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He not only affirmed the Bible of the Old Testament, but he also affirmed its stories. I mean, obviously, he believed that Jonah was swallowed by a fish. He believed in Adam and Eve. And you can go through his ministry and you say, wow, Jesus believed in the Old Testament in every detail. And if we are his followers, we have to believe what he believed.
1: Visit thegodwhospeaks.org.
3: 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They don't know there's a struggle. Somebody wake them up and tell them you're in a fight. They don't know they're in a fight.
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6: (877) 548-3675. That's our number here on In the Market with Janet Parshall. And we're spending the hour with Todd Hampson, who loves the Word of God and loves to teach people about Bible prophecy, particularly the end times. And Brett, my friend in Florida, I'll get this right. Thank you for being online. I want to take your question. I'm sorry I missed you before.
7: Oh, thanks, Janet. Yeah. So just want to get to kind of how heaven or how your the body will work, you know, during the rapture. If the people, the Christians that are still, you know, on earth during the rapture, do they retain their body, or do they get new heavenly bodies? And the people in heaven, do they, you know, are they in their same heavenly bodies? How do we think that works?
8: That's a fantastic question, Brett. You're a theologian, my friend. That's a great question. Yeah, at the moment of our resurrection slash rapture, we are given our glorified spiritual bodies. That's part of the thing there. It says, when we see him, we will be like him, for we will see him as he is. And of course, in 1 Corinthians 15, 52, and 53, talks about we'll be changed in the twinkling of an eye. So we'll go to heaven in our glorified spiritual bodies, much like what Jesus had after the resurrection, where he was physical, but he could still walk through walls. He could show up in a room without going through the door. He could travel at the speed of thought. He could eat food. He could embrace friends. If you remember, Thomas put his hands in Jesus' wounds to make sure he was real. So we'll have that type of body. But it is kind of weird when we return with the Lord, those who have the believers who survived the tribulation period will enter the kingdom age in their natural bodies, and they'll repopulate the world. So it'll be kind of a weird time where there's angels, there's us in our glorified spiritual bodies, and there's people in their natural bodies. So it's kind of a wild time. But when all is said and done in heaven, we will all be in our spiritual body, spiritual glorified bodies, but they'll be physical. Again, Jesus is kind of our template for it. We don't know everything about what those spiritual bodies will entail, but we'll be able to do things that we've never thought we'd be able to do before. In one place, Paul equates it to a seed that's planted into the ground is our natural bodies when we die, compared to a giant tree that grows afterwards. So I don't think we can even really comprehend how amazing our glorified spiritual bodies are going to be.
6: Wow. Thanks, Brett. So appreciate you being a part of this conversation. Let me go on with the phones and let me go to Tennessee where Janice is. Janice, thanks for being here. Your question, please.
9: If a person survives the tribulation and is still not a believer in Jesus, will they go to heaven?
8: That's a great question. And sadly, what we find is that there's primarily two broad people groups in the tribulation period. We have the tribulation saints, those who do respond to God's grace and accept him in the tribulation. And then there's this phrase that's used over and over again called the earth dwellers, or the people of the world is kind of the term that's used. And if you watch their trajectory through the 7-year tribulation period, as you read it in the book of Revelation, their hearts become harder and harder and harder towards God as the judgments get more and more severe. So rather than softening to God like Pharaoh in the Old Testament, their heart gets harder and harder, all the way to the point at the midpoint of the tribulation, those who do not know God are going to choose to take the mark of the beast. And that is also a willful choice to worship Satan, to worship the Antichrist, and to be a part of his system. So sadly, no, anybody by the end of the tribulation period who is not a believer, scripture tells us in Matthew 25, they will be cast into hell at that point, and then later into the lake of fire. So all the more reason, all the more emphasis for us to reach the world for Christ now and to tell people about him while there's still time.
6: Amen and amen. Thank you for that. Phyllis, you're in Wisconsin. I appreciate your being here. Your question, please.
10: Yes, in scripture it says when we stand before Christ, we will give an account of all the deeds done in the body. And yet scripture says that Christ remembers our sins no more.
8: Yes, that's a great question. And there's a little bit of confusion there, because there's the great white throne judgment, which we read about in Revelation 20, which is an unbeliever's judgment, and they give an account for what was done in the body. And then there's what's for believers, there's what's known as the Bema seat, or the judgment seat of Christ, where we will give account, but it's not for our sin. It's not for salvation. It's what we did with our lives and with our ministries after salvation. So it says he'll evaluate to see if our works were like wood, hay, or straw, or whether they were like precious metals that don't melt. So the connotation there is that he's going to evaluate our works, and that's going to impact what eternal rewards we get, but that will not impact our salvation. And one other thing with that, I've heard some people say at the Bema Seat of Christ, everyone's going to see a movie of my whole life, but nothing could be further from the truth. It's nothing about God's not trying to expose our sin. He's trying to expose our motives for what we did for him after salvation.
6: Wow. Thank you, Phyllis. That's an important question. I appreciate your asking it. Barry in Illinois, thank you for being patient. Your question, please.
11: Yes. Hi, good afternoon. Just curious, could the current hyper-focus on UFOs be a brewing deception to explain away the disappearance of millions in the rapture, not only to explain it, but to blunt any evangelistic impact in its aftermath?
8: That's a great question. And that's definitely top of mind now because of how much it's been in the news and everything. I think it will be one of the many excuses that are used after the rapture, but I think even that will fade fairly quickly based on scripture. When you read Revelation chapter 6, by the time you get to the fifth judgment, I believe it is, might even be the fourth, where there's a giant earthquake. At that point, they will know that it's the wrath of God. They won't be questioning it. They'll know it was the rapture. Basically, in the tribulation period, it'll get to a point pretty quickly where there will be no atheists. People will know that the rapture was real, and then they'll begin to choose sides. So that's my take on that. I think it could be a deception right now. If there is anything demonic to it, I think it's to get people's eyes off of what really matters. And I think, to be honest, some people pay too much attention to it, even in Christian circles. I think we need to look deeper in scripture and let that be our guide.
6: Yeah. Amen. Abraham, I'm going to ask your question in Ohio just in deference to time here. He wants to know, will the world be able to see believers caught up in the air? Wow. Is that going to happen, do you think?
8: Oh, I'm sorry. I thought we were a break there. Sorry. No. So I think it'll happen so quickly. It says it'll happen in the twinkling of an eye. I think it'll happen so fast, people won't see it. But of course, they're going to be aware of it, because all of a sudden, millions of Christians will have disappeared in all spheres of life. Some countries will be more impacted than others. Sadly, some countries, there are very few Christians, so they may not even know there was a rapture. But other countries like ours, even now in this state, there's still many, many Christians here, and it would be all over the news and global news quickly.
6: Wow. I'm going to end this conversation like the Book of Jonah with a question. So if it were to happen today, are you ready? Thanks for joining us, friends. Thank you so much, Todd. We'll see you next time.
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14: This is the Middle East Report, your connection to truthful reporting on Israel and the Middle East. I'm John Riley. The war against Iran continues. Michelle Bachmann, Dean of Robertson School of Government at Regent University and former United States Congresswoman, join me to talk about this war against this evil regime there in the Middle East.
15: For 47 years, Iran brought the modern rise of terrorism into the world. When I was a little girl growing up, I'd never heard of terrorism. We didn't have it. We'd never experienced really in the United States. And then the Ayatollah came into power in 1979. I'll never forget that day. But our U.S. State Department has designated Iran the number one state to sponsor terrorism in the world. And it's held that distinction for 47 years. So I believe that God has raised up President Donald Trump and Prime Minister Netanyahu for this moment. I mean, this is not a coincidence. This is something that God ordained. So I believe that God put Prime Minister Netanyahu and President Trump into office for a specific purpose. I think this is the purpose, to take down and cut off the head of the snake, which is Iran. This is a doctrine of demons that has held sway and control over Iran for 47 years. And so they have held the world really hostage. Remember, it started out with 56 hostages for 444 days, American hostages. They were released, but really they've held the world hostage because they say every single day, death to Israel, death to the United States. It's all nations that they hold. So where are we at today? We see Israel and the United States coming together for the purpose of defeating the Iranian threat through both nuclear weapons, precision-guided missiles. Because remember, for the first time in 5,000 years of recorded human history, we saw Iran drop nearly 600 precision-guided missiles on Israel. This tiny little country. This has never happened in the history of the world. And yet we saw the hand of God miraculously save the Jewish people from the impact of those missiles. I encourage every one of your listeners, we need to be praying. We need a prayer shield over our leaders. We're called to pray for those in authority. This is the greatest threat that the world faces, and that's a nuclear Iran and an Iran with precision-guided missiles. Ayatollah has said very clearly, we're not giving up our programs. And by the way, death to Israel, death to the United States. Every single day they chant that in the streets. They believe this. This is theology because they are run by a doctrine of demons. That's what their belief system is. So this is a spiritual war. Ultimately, we're looking at it as a kinetic war with military, and we are the greatest military in the world working together with Israel. You couldn't have a finer military. But again, it isn't the military that's going to solve it. God may use that instrumentality. It will be the hand of Almighty God. It'll be His strong, upraised right arm that will be protecting Israel and the United States and the rest of the world, because they are the terror coalition. They're the ones that were behind October 7th. They were behind all the nations. They fund all the nations that hate Israel. They want every Jew dead. And not only do they want every Jew dead, they want every Christian dead. So we need to realize this is a life and death battle. I'm praying that God gets the glory, that we will see a miracle, just like we saw a miracle every week in Israel after this October 7th war. It was God who brought all the miracles that Israel experienced. Now we need a miracle as well.
14: Michelle Bachman has been a champion of supporting Israel and the Jewish people in so many different ways. One of the ways that Regent University supports Israel and the Jewish people is through their Israel Institute. It's something that you can actually be a part of, where you can learn on why Israel matters. Just check out Regent University to find out more about that and about their Israel Institute. That's the Middle East Report. I'm John Riley. 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
16: 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We love your participation in our shows, but due to the pre-recorded nature of this program, it will not be possible to take your phone calls today. We look forward to being back live soon. 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
17: Welcome to Hope for the Caregiver here on American Family Radio. This is Peter Rosenberger, and this is the program for you as a family caregiver, a show for family caregivers. Who'd have thunk it? Well, I thunk it. I thunk it over 15 years ago, but this month marks my anniversary date of being on American Family Radio. We started this 8 years ago. Here on American Family Radio, I'll never forget Jim Stanley, program manager at American Family Radio, and he and I sat down and we talked about this program, and he said it, I kid you not, he said, this will either be one of my better decisions I've ever made or it will go down in flames. And I thought, well, with that kind of rousing endorsement, what more assurance and confirmation and affirmation do you need? And yet here we are, 8 years later, and Jim, we have not gone down in flames, so you can rest assured tonight that we live to fight another day. It's a program that is designed to reach this vast population that is often overlooked. I'll never forget, I went, and don't y'all repeat what I'm about to tell you, and I mean this, but I'll never forget, a friend of mine wanted me to go on a big program that is designed for, boy, how do I say this without giving it away? They have a big audience that's family related, and it's not American Family Radio. Okay. American Family Radio actually has me on the network, but this was it was a show and big show. Oh, I'm digging deep in here. But anyway, a friend actually called and said, hey, you ought to go on this program, and this person has a great deal of influence. And she called this group to say, you got to have Peter on here to talk about caregivers. And they wrote me and said, well, we're not really interested in doing a niche market. And I thought, wow, you know, a niche market, 65 million Americans. That's not a niche market, 65 million Americans. That's not a niche market. And I realized at this point that

pressing. And number two, how can that be a niche market? All I'm doing is speaking to this vast group of people who are truly overwhelmed and want somebody to be able to say to them, here, stand here for just a moment and catch your breath. And that's what this program does. And that's what American Family Association took a chance on with me, Jim Stanley. They have not thrown him out. It has not crashed and burned. And I think here we are 8 years this month, we went live on American Family Radio, and it was just a wonderful time. I've had the same time slot for this whole time, and we used to do the show live, but we were having a difficult time staffing it with producers, and I would like to go back to a live show where we could do it, call in and so forth, but we can't because we just didn't have the staff, and particularly during COVID, it got pretty gnarly. But we do the best we can with what we have, and I try to respond to people who ask me questions and send me text and emails and so forth. And if you want to do that, it's all out at my website. Go to hopeforthecaregiver.com, and you'll see where it says contact. And I really do read them. I really do try to respond. I met a guy that wrote me this week from down in Jackson. Vernon, I want to thank you for that. Again, I want to appreciate that, and y'all keep Vernon in your prayers. His journey as a caregiver ended last week. He's drawn a great deal of comfort from this program, and he's why I do the program. That's one more reason, and I really appreciate hearing from you all. And I know that the situation is tough, and I know your journey is hard, and I am committed to offering what I have learned, what still sustains me as a caregiver now for more than 40 years. How do I navigate this? And at the crux of all of this is that unswerving belief that he who began a good work in us is faithful to complete it to the day of Christ Jesus. That is the only bedrock that I have is his faithfulness, not mine. I heard a thing a while back, a long time ago, and it always stuck with me, and I don't remember who actually said it, but it's a great quote. It's difficult to cry out to a Savior that you don't think you need. Have you noticed that with folks? When things are going their way and so forth, you know, they're marginally interested sometimes in the things of God. Some people are, not everybody, but a lot of people are. But when it hits you, that's when you start praying a little differently. Well, with caregivers, it never stops hitting us. And our prayers change and our life change in the way we approach Scripture. We have to learn to stand on something. You're either going to, as Jim Stanley said, it's going to be the greatest decision you ever made, or you're going to crash and burn. But there's no middle ground. And that's a great summary of our Christian walk. Trusting Christ with our salvation and taking him at his word, or we're going to crash and burn. I think that's about as descriptive as we can get. And so what does that look like, though, as a caregiver? And when we're dealing with the things that we deal with, and it's relentless and it's nonstop, it doesn't end until we get to a cemetery. Somebody's got to go to the cemetery, either the caregiver or the person they're taking care of. That's the only way this thing's going to end. And that forces different kind of questions for us about, Christian, what do we believe? How do we reconcile this? How do we look at what we're dealing with and understand the promises of God in that context? It changes things, doesn't it? You ask different questions. When you know that you're going to wake up tomorrow and do exactly what you did today, but it may even be harder tomorrow. And you may be doing it with less resources. And that's not going to change. And that does sound kind of bleak to the casual observer and participant. But when you start digging into the things of God with the intent of seeing him in this, of meeting him in this, of understanding him deeper in this, that's a game changer. And that's what flips everything on its head. And that's what this program is about, is to say to you, my fellow caregiver, from one caregiver to another, here's some things I've learned over 40 years of this, of relentless caregiving. Here's what I have seen. Here's my testimony, if you will. It's not my opinion. It's what I've touched, what I've seen, what I've heard, what I've experienced. My opinion is worthless. I've maintained that for the 15 years I've been pursuing helping my fellow caregivers. My opinion is worthless.
Nobody cares about my opinion. I don't even care about my opinion.

0: It's Bupkis. That's a Yiddish word, and with a last name like Rosenberger, I can use Yiddish words. I've actually read The Joys of Yiddish. It's a real book. So my opinion is, Bupkis, why would it be helpful to you? What does my opinion matter? Nothing. It doesn't matter anything. But my experience. Now that's a different story. And it does matter. And more importantly, my experience with the things of God. That's what matters. The applied application, the real life experience. As I've told you, when I do the hymns at the end of this program, I always do a hymn that every caregiver ought to know. It's the field testing thereof of what that hymn is talking about. I field tested this. I'm not just saying, oh, this is a nice melody. Oh, this makes me feel good. No, I have field tested this stuff, and I still do. And so when I'm looking at situations with Gracie, for example, and she's the same way. And if we're going through something rather painful, I'll look at her and I'll start a scripture and she'll finish it. I'll say, thou wilt keep him in perfect. And then she'll say, peace, whose mind is stayed on thee. The steadfast love of the Lord never ceases. And that's how we do it. And we apply it in the midst of our circumstances. So 8 years ago, Jim Stanley, an American Family, took a chance on me. And if you don't like this program, then you need to write Jim Stanley. But I am very grateful to them. Thank you for 8 years. Thank you for seeing that this isn't a niche market, that people are truly hurting, and equipping me and helping me to go out there and minister to them to the best I can with what I have. I'm very grateful. This is Peter Rosenberger. This is Hope for the Caregiver. We'll be right back.
1: I think we need to change our perspective on giving from a have to a get to. You know, we're money managers for the King of Kings. Everything belongs to God. And when we give, we're able to connect to the heart of God, to be involved in His grand story from everlasting to everlasting. And when we give, I think it does a few things for us. Number one, it changes our perspective. It frees us from our own little mini kingdoms and focuses and lifts our sights to the kingdom of God and allows us to participate in His redemptive purposes. Now, if the way we handle God's money tells a story about what's most important to us, the question we have to ask ourselves is, what story is it telling? Does it align with truly what's most important to me? And if not, maybe some changes need to be made.
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0: While in the emergency room with my wife, as she was struggling with the COVID-19 virus herself, and I looked at her, I said, are you scared? And she said, a little bit, but I've been through worse.
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0: And then, as her fever was approaching almost 103, she started singing In Christ Alone. I place my trust and find my glory in the power of the cross. And that's how she has anchored herself in the certainty of Christ through her huge medical journey that has included 80 surgeries, both of her legs amputated, 100 doctors have treated her, 12 hospitals, and now the COVID-19 virus. And so when we live with those kinds of uncertainties, anchoring ourselves in Christ alone, that's the only place we can run to where there is certainty.
3: To read this article and more, visit afa.net/thestand.

0: 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You'll see all the kind of resources, everything else that I have. Caregiver 911, it's all there. And if you want to go straight to my Substack, which I would encourage you to do, caregiver.substack.com. What is Substack? 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And I don't put long things out there. I mean, like I've got an interview, a video interview that I just did with Johnny Erickson Tata. And that interview in its entirety will be on my Substack. Now, you'll see clips of it on social media. So I have like Hope for the Caregiver group. I have Hope for the Caregiver page. The group, you have to answer some questions to join. And I'll post things in there, but I have the page and I have the group and I'll put things on my social media and all that kind of stuff. But everything is going to be housed when it comes to interviews and articles and so forth out at my Substack, caregiver.substack.com. If you're not familiar with it, it's very easy to use. And like I said, I have an entire library of things. Some of it is you have to subscribe for, but I put stuff out there for free every week. And I hope you'll take advantage of it. I didn't have anything like this. I had to forage for everything I have. So what I've tried to do is distill it down to something that's going to be usable to my fellow caregivers today, not tomorrow, not this afternoon, right now, you know, that kind of thing. So I'm all about in the moment of what's going on with that family caregiver. But you can see all of that. You can get to it either through hopeforthecaregiver.com or just straight to caregiver.substack.com. Speaking of which, I have an article out there that I think you're going to like. I wrote about this last week. We live in a tiny town, okay? Our little town is, I mean, you blink and you missed it. And we have a cabinet shop that's fairly new that's across the street, and then we have a post office. And that's it. We used to have a restaurant and a bar, and it burned down. And it was a great restaurant. I mean, great food. We've been eating here. I remember the first time I ate there back in the 80s. And it's changed owners a couple of times, but it's a great place to go, but it burned down. So it was really kind of sad. And then there was a little store that had, it was a gas station and had little sundries in it, and they closed down. So it's just, it's a post office and a cabinet shop, and that's it. So that's where we gather. You know, when you go to see somebody, you see them at the post office. My father was that way. He met the whole town at the post office, and I guess I'm carrying on the tradition. But it's a very small town. And the closest town from there is, I mean, that's 10 miles down the road for us to get to the post office. You know, we don't live on a paved road. And then you have to go another 7 miles to get to the town where we live in this county. We don't even have a traffic light in the entire county. I mean, this is we're pretty remote out here in Montana. So we go to the post office. The closest thing to the post office where you can meet people is actually the dump, because we have to haul our own trash. And I go to the dump every time I go to town because it's just basically a strip. So I can hit the post office, then 7 miles down the road, I can hit the dump, and then I can go to the Family Dollar, and I can go to the grocery store, and then swing by the local clinic where I can pick up a script or whatever I need for Gracie, and then I make all my runs and come on back to the house. So that's kind of the way it works around here. But I was going to Bozeman because I had to go pick up some specialty scripts for Gracie. And I stopped by the post office, and there's a bunch of friends. We're all laughing and catching up. You know, I thought about just calling the Postmaster General to see if we can put a lunch counter there since our restaurant burned down, and we spent enough time. I wonder, can you do that at a post office? And so, anyway, I said, finally, I got to get going. I got to get to Bozeman. And Bozeman is, you know, an hour's drive away, and I have to pick up some specialty scripts over there, over at Costco. And without missing a beat, the postmaster looked up and said, "Would you mind picking up some Imodium for me?" And I looked at her and the crowd there, and I said, "Taco Bell has made it all the way to our little town in Montana." I said, "Taco Bell's 60 miles away." You know, and they all laughed. And then I said, "Okay, look here. You know I'm a writer, and this is definitely going in my column." because I write a column for the local paper. Well, I'm also putting it on my show because that's funny. I mean, when's the last time you went to the post office? You had a group of people talking, and then the postmaster said, "Hey, can you pick up some Imodium for me?" I mean, when's the last time you had this? And so, but I didn't realize this. I should have known this. You'd think as a caregiver for 40 years, but you got to stand in line now at the pharmacy to get Imodium. Did you know that? I mean, I thought you could just get it off the shelf. I don't do a lot of Imodium buying, clearly. And sure enough, you got to stand in line and you got to ask the pharmacist to go back there and get it for you. I don't know why that is. And particularly in the midst of a Taco Bell outbreak. So I should have known that. So I stand in line and I'm getting the scripts and then I get this and I'm getting Imodium. I was commissioned to do so by the postmaster there in our little town. So this is an official jaunt for me. And but a couple of days later, we're having a what passes for a block party here off of our, again, we're 10 miles from a paved road, and there's only one major artery that comes up, and it's the county road, and then eventually turns behind our place. It goes into the forest and becomes the Forest Service Road. So if you come up that road, there's not other places to go except into the forest. And those roads kind of wind around and eventually take you another place. And you could actually stay in the forest all the way up to, you get to the Continental Divide up there near Butte. You could probably stay in the forest pretty much all day. You have to cross an interstate or two every now and then. And you could probably stay in forest all the way to Canada for the most part, except with a couple of interstate crossings. So there's not a lot of places to go. And so this... this dirt road is home to, well, when we lived in Nashville, for example, it's 10 miles down the mountain. And if in 10 miles radius of our home in Nashville, it's hard to count how many people live there. I mean, we're talking thousands and thousands of people in a 10-mile radius. Downtown Nashville was less than 6 miles from us. Now, you think about that, you know, just how densely populated. Well, 10 miles here in any radius. I mean, if I go kind of south, then I'll have maybe dozens of people. If I go west, I'll have maybe a dozen or so. If I go, you know, north back up into the forest, there's somebody lives up on a homestead, so there's two or three up there. And then if I go east within 10 miles, maybe a couple dozen, maybe. I mean, that's how sparsely populated it is. And so anyway, so friends of ours were having a block party. That's our version of it. And they got a creek there by their house, and the picnic tables were set up, and the cows were, you know, providing their commentary from the pasture. And the wind was coming through the trees just gently, and it's a beautiful place over there where they have. It's down the mountain a little bit. It's a couple of miles away. We're still on our street, basically, if you will, but it's a couple of miles away. And it's they have plenty of food, and he's from North Carolina originally, and he knows how to make barbecue, pulled pork barbecue, which is out here. Most of everything is beef, but it was quite good. He did a good job. He asked me, he said, you know, from one Carolina guy to another, how did I do? I said, oh, it was good stuff. And I asked him if it was kosher pork. But anyway, we're having a good time. And then all of a sudden the sky darkened. I mean, the storm came up, and they said we'd probably get an afternoon storm. And, you know, back east where I grew up, if you had a summer storm and a summer shower in the afternoon while you're trying to have a picnic, everybody probably run for their cars. You know, you find shelter, but that's not the way it is out here. July rain is man, everybody just lights up. I mean, they're just greeting it with smiles. To ranchers, the raindrops become dollar signs, because I remember one of the ranchers, he was there, and we had a pretty good gully washer. And he said, he told me later, he said, that's $100,000 rain. But we just don't think about rain back east the way we do out here in Montana. You know, it's just, we didn't have a lot of droughts growing up where I was. But out here, you're always 10 days away from a drought. We don't have the humidity And so things get dried up pretty easily. So growing hay and feeding livestock and everything is really important. So we're just enjoying it. We kind of moved the food and the picnic tables into the friend's garage, and we all just kept busy. We didn't even miss a beat, and the rain was going down on the steel roof, and we just had a great time. And it's just kind of struck me that about what we have out here in the community. It isn't just a place. It's the people who gather here. I mean, to my, this vat, we drove miles to get here, and we're still on our same street. Well, it's not even a street; it's a dirt road. But it's about gathering together, and you know, neighbors still help neighbors, and that maybe that's what we're missing a little bit in our country today. But we share meals, we celebrate rain, and sometimes you get deputized to be a mail courier. And I was thinking about this, I was picking up that Imodium, neither snow nor rain nor heat nor Taco Bell shall stay this temporary courier from the swift completion of his rounds, and especially if Imodium is on the list. And so I didn't know if I was supposed to put that in local mail delivery, because we have a slot for that at the post office. I wanted to make sure I got back in time, because when somebody asks you to pick up Imodium 60 miles away, you know, there's a level of urgency to this that comes into play. And I wanted to make sure I fulfilled my responsibilities for that. But I really honestly didn't know that you had to stand in line in a pharmacy to get it from behind the counter. Do you have to do that where you are? I didn't know that. But I don't eat at Taco Bell a lot either. So there is that. So anyway, if you want to see the story, it's out at my Substack, caregiver.substack.com. And I thought I'd share this with you all, make you laugh a little bit. We have a good time, and I love being in a small town. I really do. And it's been a real joy, because Gracie and I had such a frenetic life in Nashville, just medicine, doctors, hospitals, pharmacy, all this stuff, all the time. And we didn't get any of the space to breathe for decades and decades. And I, there was never quiet. I mean, I went out the other night and just looked at the stars, and it's so clear that you feel like you'd almost reach up and grab them. You can't help but sing "How Great Thou Art" or "Fairest Lord Jesus" when you're looking at this. But anyway, I thought you'd enjoy the story. Caregiver.substack.com if you want to see it. This is Peter Rosenberger. This is Hope for the Caregiver. We'll be right back.
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6: If you believe that the Bible is inerrant, then you begin with the understanding that if there is a problem with our understanding of Scripture, the problem is in us, not in the text. If you start out with any other assumption about Scripture, then you're going to put yourself in the position where you're going to have to say, I believe this is where the Scripture is true. I believe this is where the Scripture is mixed with some error. I believe this is where the text is absolutely wrong. Inerrancy makes all the difference in the world. That's one of the hardest lessons evangelical Christians had to learn in the last half of the 20th century. It was a question as old as the Garden of Eden, with that question, hath God said? And that's where we're left today. If God has spoken, then he has given us an inerrant and infallible Scripture. If he hasn't spoken, we are in very big trouble.
5: Visit thegodwhospeaks.org.
7: Thank you.
0: Welcome back to Hope for the Caregiver. This is Peter Rosenberger. 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Hey, a lot of people have been writing and asking, how are you doing? I'm doing fine. The radiation treatment is over, and I will be doing, you know, blood work and assessment and so forth over the next several months and from here on out. But the docs were very, very encouraging and pleased. So I'm good. I even started riding a horse again. And you're thinking, Peter, that's crazy. Not the first time that's been used to talk about me is crazy. I get that a lot. But I love getting out and riding horses. And it's the doctor cleared me for it and said it's okay. But I did make one tiny mistake. I took Bella. And Bella hasn't been ridden, you know, I haven't ridden for some time now. And she's the most spirited of the lot. And these horses belong to Gracie's brother-in-law. But I get the benefit of being able to ride them. I'm really the only person that does ride them. And my son rides with me sometimes. And then when they come out, sometimes they'll ride. But I try to keep them in shape, and I enjoy riding them immensely. But Bella's got a little Tennessee walker in her, so she's got a great gait. But at the same time, she gets a little bit full of herself. And I was riding her, and I said, Bella, I said, hey, no pun intended. And I said, hey, Bella. Look, I've just been going through, you know, treatment for prostate cancer. Do you suppose you could take it a little bit easy? And you know what she said? Nay. Okay. I'm sorry. That's terrible. That's bad. We need to just stop right now. And that may be my single worst joke that I've ever told. But, you know, anyway, I had a good time, and I was able to go out and take a look at the cows, and we've got a new calf out there. We have a rancher friend of ours that we partner with, and he'll put his cattle on the property in the summertime to summer graze and keep the grass down and so forth. And we've got a new calf that I saw, a little bitty thing too. And the mama's a longhorn, and she's pretty big beast of an animal. And this little calf, man, she's a little tiny baby, but they're cute as buttons, and it was fun just to get out there and look at them. I'm riding Hank. I'm going to ride Hank and Marley and Sierra next. And Hank is, as far as the smoothest ride when it's just walking along. Hank and Sierra's a little bit fat, so she doesn't move real fast. She just kind of plods along. But Hank is he's a good horse, but you can almost hear the tubas playing. Dun, dun, dun, you know, but they're all good horses. I mean, this is rugged country out here, so you're not riding in a pen or on a flat surface. You're in some rough country, and you're going through stuff. And I'll go out and check the fence lines to make sure that we've got a tree that fell down over one of the fences. We got to get a chainsaw out there and work on that, and just always kind of stuff that needs to be done around here. But it's in the cool of the evening. I like to go out on horseback. So, see, I'll serve dinner to Gracie and me, and we'll still have, we eat, you know, roughly 6 o'clock, and then we'll still have roughly 2 or 3 hours of daylight left. Well, actually 3 hours of daylight left. And there's nothing quite like coming back right as is starting to get kind of dusk, you know, and evening. And it's very still and quiet and gives you chance to think. And, you know, I've missed that. I don't play golf. I don't do that kind of thing. I mean, I don't, that takes a lot of time. Whereas I can be on a horse and be back here at the house within, you know, 15, 20 minutes tops. I mean, I can, if Gracie calls, I always have my Bluetooth on. So if she calls me, I can come scurrying back to the house. I need to probably have a hitching post out in front of the house so I could come right up to her. And I told her, though, I said, look, if I come in, I'm going to be a little bit dusty and dirty. So just, you know, make sure it's a real emergency. But I'll call her, and sometimes I'll video with her when I'm out there looking at the cows and so forth. And she enjoys that. And so we're going to get her back out there and do some more stuff. And so she can, and she is getting better. She is improving. And for that, I am grateful. And we're getting her, there's more tweaking going on with her legs. When you get new legs And she has a new, she not only has new legs, but she has new body style because her everything about her has been altered. And it's been this way for dozens of years. And so it takes a lot of time and a lot of tweaking. Her prosthetist videoed with me the other day, and I'm on the floor and I have a special tool that I'll do it. And he'll say, okay, adjust this a little bit, adjust this, just to give her some relief, because otherwise we got to drive her, you know, 60 miles one way to him. And so it's a lot easier sometimes to make the small ones. And I've done that for years to help with making, you know, her, like, give just, it's hard to explain with prosthetics, but when you have somebody that loses their limb with diabetes, for example, well, there was no structural damage to the limb. It was all vascular and that kind of stuff. But with trauma, Gracie was just, her body was just broken in so many different places. They stopped counting at 200 breaks when she got to the ER, that the resident surgeon who ended up, we watched his entire career from resident to retirement. And he said, he told Gracie's prosthetist many years later, he said, we stopped counting at 200 breaks. Just everything was shattered. Not all of them were compound fractures, but she had a lot of compound fractures. And so it you know, her whole body is just whoppy jawed. And so it takes a long time to adjust to this, and you can't do it too fast. And that's something I've written about, and I've talked about on this program, about the lady that I knew years and years and years ago who was also in a car wreck, and she lost about 2 inches of bone on her right leg. And she had this horrific walking gait where she limped because her leg was now shorter. And she did this for 25 years. And then she showed up at work one day, and she was walking straight, and an orthotist had put in a lift to her shoe, and she was able to walk straight. And it truly changed everything about her. It was a stunning transformation. And 3 weeks later, she came back, she's limping again. And I said, what happened? She said, it was just too painful. Well, this was decades and decades ago. And I carried that thought with me for a long time. I used to think, why didn't she just push through the pain? And so Gracie's prosthetist from Tennessee, who's also an amputee, has worked with Gracie since 91. He told me, he said, look, that's not her fault. That's the orthotist's fault. He said, when you have a person who has had that level of gap and been dealing with that for that long, it'd be one thing if it dealt with for, you know, for a month. But when you deal with that long, her whole body adapted to that. And you don't change that quickly. You have to do tiny, tiny adjustments, and you have to do them over a long period of time. It's almost micro adjustments. And I thought, you know, how much is that like our Christian life? I mean, think about that. You know, particularly when we are going through a transformation from being saved and to walking in Christianity as an adult, and you think about what led us to that point of, you know, sometimes you have to ask, what were we saved from? You know, I remember, you remember Sinbad, the comedian? And he said, guys, when you're dating a girl and she tells you she's saved, it might be helpful for you to ask, what was she saved from? I always thought that was kind of funny. I mean, I'm not trying to be a theologian on this. He was using this as thing. He said she was in there at the Bible study one night, and she's looking at the Ten Commandments, and it says, where thou shalt not kill. And she's like, never again, never again. Thank you, Lord, you know, kind of thing. And he said, it might be helpful for you to know that piece of information. But when you've had a radical change in your life like this, you don't just bounce back from this. You there's a process, and that process is basically what Scripture refers to as sanctification. And that's the way it was with this woman. I mean, what she was living with was a physical example of what happens with the spiritual, that we're so damaged and so broken. And you can't make that kind of swing, but we don't have a Savior who is ignorant about those things or that makes a error in judgment. We have a Savior who understands that and does what is necessary slowly over time, even though it seems like it's moving like glacier slow, but he's making all the adjustments in order for us to walk properly and straight, and that we won't have that kind of pain that this woman had that drove her back into an old thing. We have a Savior who understands this in ways that we can't even process. And that's great news for us as caregivers, because I think if you look at your life, for example, and this thing just seems to go on and on and on and on. I understand, 40 years, I get it. But what if the purpose of this is to correct something that was so broken in us, but do it almost painfully slow so that we don't revert back like this woman did, to give up hope and just go back? What if that was the overarching thing going on with us? Would that change the way you look at this? It certainly changed the way I looked at it. And I thought, well, maybe this is not, haphazard. And of course it's not. Scripture tells us it's not. Scripture says in Ecclesiastes, our pastor here has been going through the book of Ecclesiastes. There's a time for this. There's a time for that. There's a time for this. You get a whole bunch of these and you realize that God is not playing defense here. And he never does. Did you notice that? God doesn't play defense. He always has purpose in everything that he does. He's not haphazard. So if this is taking a long time to do, like it's taking with Gracie's legs, we have to go at it very, very slowly. Well, there's purpose for that. And it's ultimately working towards her benefit so that she can walk on these new prosthetic legs with her new body shape because of all the surgery she's had, 17 just in the last 6 years, to straighten her back up, and she's been bent over for so long. Well, that's going to take some time, and it's going to take wisdom from her practitioners. How much more so in our spiritual walk? How much more so in everyday life for us? That it takes time, okay? Sometimes for me, and I think about the years of freneticness and traffic and driving back and forth to doctors and pharmacy and all the things that I did in Nashville, and I come out here and I get out on a horse and I can just breathe a little bit. Sometimes I just need to ride a horse a little bit more. Maybe not Bella as much, because she's a little bit spirited. And I was like, really, Bella, come on, give a man a break here. And so Hank and Sierra, they understand that. They move at half the speed of smell, and that helps. But sometimes it just takes time. But we have a Savior who doesn't waste time, and he knows exactly what he's doing, and we can trust him. And that is hope for this caregiver. We'll be right back. I'll never forget walking into the hospital room after Gracie had her second amputation. Both legs are gone now. And she looked at me. She said, I know what I'm going to do. And I was kind of startled. I said, well, what are you going to do? She said, I'm going to help provide prosthetic limbs to my fellow amputees and tell them about Jesus. And I said, well, baby, can we get out of the hospital first? But she never let it go. And for almost 20 years, we've been working out of Ghana, West Africa. 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All of this because Gracie trusted God with her heartache. 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We're going to point them to Christ. 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
11: 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And I was truly changed. And so on the way home, this girl that I was with, that I'd been partying with, said, well, does this mean you're not going to be gay anymore? And I said, I guess it means whatever Jesus has for me.
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0: 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And if you have some thoughts, comments, whatever, feel free to go out there and you can send me through the contact form. I do read them and I try to respond to them. Sometimes I call people because it's easier when I'm doing the laundry or the dishes or whatever. I'll call them and I'll have the same thing. People say, well, I didn't expect you to call. I said, well, it's a lot easier than trying to text or write an email. And if you don't mind listening to the dishes clatter in the background or, you know, me with my head in the dryer or something, but, you know, feel free. And or sometimes I'm calling when I'm running to town and doing my errands. You'll hear me going to the post office, to the dump, or whatever it is I'm doing out here in Montana. So feel free. And I would appreciate all the things that I get from listeners. You know, you never know quite who's listening to this program. And so it means a lot that you all have found what I do here on this program to be helpful to you in your journey as a caregiver. If you want to be a part of what we're doing, by the way, there's two ways. And Standing with Hope is the ministry that Gracie and I founded 24 years ago. And we launched the prosthetic limb outreach first to Gracie's fellow amputees. And we're getting ready to send a shipment of prosthetic supplies. We've been collecting them when they go to a prison down in Arizona. And when people donate, use limbs and so forth, they go there and inmates help us disassemble this. We started partnering with Core Civic 15 years ago this year, and we're about ready to hit our 1,000th leg that we have recycled the parts from. Now, we don't recycle the socket, just the hardware, the knee, the adapters, the connectors, the pylons, the foot, all that kind of stuff can be recycled if it's in really good shape, and usually it all is. But the socket is made for that patient. But we'll make a brand new socket, and we'll purchase materials over in West Africa. And we work with a clinic there in Ghana, and we will purchase that so that they can make legs for their own people. And we've been doing this now for over 20 years. And we launched our first prosthetic limb outreach in 2005. And then we launched the caregiver outreach in 2011 of reaching out to my fellow caregivers. I've been on the air now, as I said in the first block here with American Family since 2018, but I went on the air in 2012. And the first time I did a radio show for it, and then I started writing and so forth for fellow caregivers. So we've got some longevity in this thing. And if you want to be a part of that, you can go out to standingwithhope.com. Standingwithhope.com. And there is a link at my website and so forth if you want to, whatever way you want to get there, but standingwithhope.com/giving. And we could use your help if you want to help us ship these supplies over, if you want to help support the caregiver outreach, if you're finding what I'm doing here has value to you and you say, you know what, I need to give back a little bit to this and help Peter do it for more people and push this message out there. You know what? I'd be grateful. I really would. And it's a tax-deductible gift, nonprofit, 501c3, Standing with Hope. And it's standingwithhope.com/giving. And you can go out there today. Okay, let's go to our hymn of the week. I think I've actually done this one before, but it's worth going back and doing again, simply based on what I was talking about in the last block here about time and God's timing and Ecclesiastes. And our pastor here has been going through the book of Ecclesiastes, and Diane Ball wrote a little praise course back in the 70s, I think 1978, drawing from Ecclesiastes 3:11. He has made everything beautiful in its time. And I look at some of those old Maranatha songs, the Maranatha music, and they were very simple. A lot of them, but they were all very memorable. I mean, she wrote that, you know, that's almost 50 years ago. It's hard to believe that, isn't it? But, and it's one of those things we can recall it to mind almost instantly. Lord, please teach me, show me every day that, and as you're teaching me your way, that you do just what you say in your time. Ecclesiastes 3:11 says, he has made everything appropriate in its time. He has also set eternity in their heart, yet so that man will not find out the work which God has done from the beginning even to the end. That's the New American Standard. But in the ESV, he has made everything beautiful in its time. The New King James, he has made everything beautiful in its time. Also, he has put eternity in their hearts. Well, what does that mean to us as a caregiver? Eternity in our hearts. And that sounds a little ethereal, doesn't it? But what is the point of all this? Well, the word eternity, Hebrew behind that is olam. I think I'm saying that right. And it carries the idea of eternity, the ages or awareness of something beyond the temporal world. In other words, God has placed within us a longing for what is eternal, while not granting us the ability to fully comprehend his plan. So there's that tension of, we know this is, there's something more going on here, but we can't see it. And so what do? Well, we trust him. And these scriptures remind us that we can trust him because it's revealing the character of God. Everything is always revealing God. And it points to this throughout all of scripture. And so as you're a caregiver and you're dealing with things that are very, very difficult to deal with in his time, he makes all things beautiful in his time. Let's go over here to the caregiver keyboard. All right, you know this song. It's been around for a long time.

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Technically, they're just praise songs, I understand, but not just praise songs. They're great praise songs, and you can sing this anywhere. And,

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0: And that is our caregiver hymn of the week, a hymn that every caregiver ought to know. It's not technically a hymn, it's a praise chorus. But again, when you're in the middle of the craziness of your life as a caregiver, really, honestly, do you have the wherewithal to always bring to mind four stanzas and, you know, all that kind of stuff? No, we don't. But we can hum to ourselves, can't we? That's a song right there you can sing in the hospital. Know it, done it. You can sing it in the laundry room. You can sing it in the bathroom when you're cleaning up something. Been there, done that. You can hum these songs as you go around the house. And what you're doing is you're, even if you can't even get the words out, maybe you don't really remember the words, but it's hard not to remember "in his time, in his time, in his time." But that becomes a confession. And we think of the word confession means we're going to confess our sins. And yes, we do need to confess our sins, but a confession also means so much more than that. In a church, you'll have a confession of faith. It's like a creed. And a confession is agreeing with God about what is true. And so if we're confessing our sins, well, guess what? We're agreeing with God what is true, because we're sinners. But we're agreeing with him about what is true about who he is, about who we are, our sin, and our need for his mercy. And so when you sing this song around the house or in the hospital room or on your way to the pharmacy, in his time, and there may be tears coming down your eyes when you do it. I mean, and that's okay. That's all right. But you're still agreeing with God about what is true because you're using his words. In his time, he makes all things beautiful. And we have that longing for eternity while dealing with the here and now that we can't quite get. I mean, we're at odds with that. And so we are disciplining our spirits to say, in his time, he makes all things beautiful in his time. And if that's all you can get out as you go through the day, that's enough, because you're using God's words to anchor yourself into reality. You're agreeing with him on what is true. If he's Lord at all, then he is Lord of all. And this is how we anchor ourselves and settle ourselves down. Thou wilt keep him in perfect peace, whose mind is what? Stayed on thee. And so every time you agree with God about what is true, it is settling you down and equipping you to better deal with the craziness of this world, the craziness of our life as a caregiver. So that's why I picked this one out for this week. It's been on top of my mind, and it fits perfectly for our life as a caregiver. Again, thanks a lot to American Family for 8 years of taking me on. You know, I've often thanked Jim for his deplorable lack of judgment. And so I am grateful that he took a chance on me. And thank you all for 8 years here on this network of being able to bring you things that I've learned and things that sustain me as a caregiver. HopeForTheCaregiver.com. I hope you'll go out to the website, take advantage of what I have out there. You can go to my Substack from there. You can get involved and support us through Standing With Hope. There's so many things out there. It's Caregiver 911, all at HopeForTheCaregiver.com. This is Peter Rosenberger. We'll see you next week.
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6: Marco Rubio just laid out the framework for the elimination of Hezbollah. If this plan is successful, Lebanon, Israel, and the entire Middle East will experience a massive shift towards peace and stability. But in what seems like a contradiction, President Trump said that he is willing to meet with Hezbollah directly. This is Ben Hilton from the Israel Guys with an exclusive Middle East report for American Family Radio. Joseph Aoun, Lebanon's current president, just spent time with President Trump in the White House. Just hours after their meeting, Trump surprised the world by announcing he's opening up Lebanon for direct U.S. flights, something the U.S. hasn't done in 40 years. It's looking like the Lebanese president's time in the White House was well spent. The deal, which was originally announced a few weeks ago, has been solidified and committed to on all sides. And here's what that deal looks like. If the Lebanese military can disarm Hezbollah and completely clear southern Lebanon of Hezbollah's military installations, then Israel will withdraw from Lebanon completely. The way they're doing this is through what they're calling pilot zones. Basically, the IDF just pulled out of several small areas in southern Lebanon, and the Lebanese military, or LAF as they call it, moved in behind them. If the Lebanese military can hold these zones, keeping them free from Hezbollah activity, according to the agreement, the IDF will continue their withdrawal. Both Israeli and American officials seem optimistic about this deal. Lebanon seems to at least have the willpower to want to disarm Hezbollah, which, if they could, would be optimal not only for Israel, but for the entire region. Israel needs to regain security on their northern border so local residents can return to their homes. Having the Israeli military continue to occupy the current 10 kilometers of southern Lebanon is a way to regain that security, but ultimately it will be costly for Israel in blood and treasure. Honestly, though, this isn't the first time disarmament of Hezbollah has been tried. In 1978, the UN Security Council created UNIFIL, a peacekeeping operation for maintaining security in southern Lebanon after Israel withdrew. Obviously, this was a massive failure, as Israel had to operate in Lebanon again and again in response to massive attacks by Hezbollah and by PLO forces in the 70s and 80s. Also, there's the fact that Hezbollah is still entrenched in Lebanese politics and the military. Despite this, though, Lebanon's president does appear to be making a solid effort in these negotiations with Israel and the U.S. I think he realizes that Lebanon is at a crossroads. To date, they have received a massive amount of support from Iran, but this support has barely kept the country together. But now with Iran's support for their proxies crumbling, I think the Lebanese president sees an opportunity. Iran's support is drying up, and America is extending a hand. After the meeting that just happened in the White House this week, President Trump said that America is going to help Lebanon a lot. Then the Lebanese president said this, quote, "The time has come for Lebanon to be stable and secure. We need the support of the LAF. The LAF keeps the country safe and stable. Without the LAF, everything will collapse. We don't want that. I think President Trump doesn't want that," end quote. So like I said, it seems Lebanese leaders are seeing an opportunity here. Lebanon has been plagued by massive instability for decades at this point. And if they can gain American support, develop better relations with Israel, and disarm Hezbollah, this might be a once-in-a-century opportunity to finally stabilize their country. It would be a miracle if they could pull all of this off, considering how deeply rooted Hezbollah and generally anti-Western sentiment still is in Lebanon. But stranger things have happened before, and one can only try. Trump surprised the Lebanese delegation, though, by offering to talk to Hezbollah directly. Trump does have a history of speaking with otherwise ostracized leaders, though, so this statement isn't really out of line with what we should expect from President Trump. Either way, the fact that any of this is happening at all is historic, and hopefully, God willing, will lead to more peace for Israel and their neighbors in the days to come. If you want to hear more on this topic, you can go to YouTube and search The Israel Guys. Again, this is Ben Hilton with an exclusive Middle East report for American Family Radio.
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9: 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I'm Walker Wildman. I'm your host for the program. 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Once again, the name of the show is At The Core. 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Well, we've got a lot we're going to get to today. Let's turn our attention to the scripture. We're in Acts chapter 13 this week. Acts chapter 13. Looking at verses 49 through 52. And the word of the Lord was being spread throughout all of the region. But the Jews stirred up the devout and prominent women and the chief men of the city, raised up persecution against Paul and Barnabas, and expelled them from their region. But they shook off the dust from their feet and against them, and came to Iconium, and the disciples were filled with joy and with the Holy Spirit. That's Acts chapter 13, verses 49 through 52. Speaking of the Apostle Paul, we're going to be taking a Footsteps of Paul trip, a spiritual heritage tour in Greece, coming up in March of 2027. We'll be doing that. My brother and I will be hosting that trip, that Footsteps of Paul trip in Greece. And then my parents, Tim and Allison, will be the week following in Italy, looking at all of the historical sites, the Christian historical sites in Italy. And excited about both of these trips coming up in March of 2027. So if you want to join us, if you want to check out the itinerary, you can go over to tours.afa.net, tours.afa.net, and check out more information about our trips to Greece and then our trip to Italy. Those are back-to-back. Two separate trips. You can do one or you can do both. Completely up to you.

0: repairingthefoundations.net and find out more information about that event. Well, situation with Iran is continuing to escalate, with President Trump reportedly, according to Axios, in the final decision-making process when it comes to next steps with Iran. And there's a lot that could happen here. The bombing has continually intensified. We're on night 11 or 12 of bombing of Iranian targets, trying to decapitate their ability to threaten commercial shipping vessels in the Strait of Hormuz. And so this doesn't seem like it's going to calm down anytime soon. Negotiations, peace deal, all of that's pretty much off the table at this point. And I think the crushing of Iran is the only option left at this juncture, because they've proven to be a very unserious party when it comes to negotiating. So there's a couple of clips here we can play. The first one I'm going to play is a very simple, short, 20-second clip of Secretary Rubio, who, by the way, has become one of the best spokespersons on behalf of the president, the administration, when it comes to foreign policy. But here Secretary Rubio's putting this very simply, that Iran is currently and has been historically unserious about talks with the West and backing off of their jihadi mentality that they've been operating under for 40-plus years. So here's Secretary Rubio talking about Iran refusing to change their behavior. Clip 2.
1: I think we're always open to diplomacy. It has to be real. It has to be a deal that they're willing to live by. Look, Iran a week ago was supposed to put out a statement saying that the Straits of Hormuz would be open, that they would no longer attack shipping. And instead of doing that, they attacked three ships. I think that was last Friday or Saturday. So, I mean, their behavior has to change in order for ours to change.
0: Well, there you have it. Their, quote, their behavior has to change in order for ours to change. And the U.S., especially under President Trump, has proven to be a credible negotiating party. I mean, President Trump has proven that he is willing to do reasonable things, reasonable measures to work with the Iranians, assuming they want to work with us and they want to not have nuclear weapons. This is a very erratic, irrational regime here, folks. I mean, this is what makes this uniquely challenging, is how irrational and how much of a lunatic these people are. I mean, they're Islamic fanatics, and they don't even have a self-preservation mindset built in. These folks they're martyrs. They view themselves as martyrs. They do a suicide vest. They blow each other up. They have no semblance of like any type of Western self-preservation approach to anything. I mean, they're willing for it all to burn as long as they view it as taking down the infidels. That's how they view us. They view us as a great Satan. They view Israel as the, quote, little Satan. Those are their quotes. And they seem very, very immune to military pressure and economic pressure. I mean, there's really no pressure under normal diplomatic and military means that we can apply that seems to get their attention. And so we've been bombing them for 12 days straight, taking out bridges and power plants and all of their military sites, and they're still going at it. And they're just as stubborn as they've ever been. And so I don't know how this is going to end. I don't know if at some point they give in, but I think at this point, President Trump's approach, according to Secretary Rubio, a head for an eye, is probably the only option left on the table, if we're being honest. And so this was Secretary Rubio saying, you know, Iran says that their approach is an eye for an eye. Secretary Rubio says at this juncture, the commander-in-chief's approach is an eye for a head. Let's listen.
2: And the power plants. Just want some clarification. Do you rule out striking civilian infrastructure?
3: I think I saw, you know, guys, I saw Arachi, their foreign minister, who the other day say or something about their policy is an eye for an eye. The president's policy is a head for an eye.
0: Yeah.
3: I mean, honestly, that's what it's going to be. I mean, they will pay a very heavy price for the things they're doing. They're already paying a very heavy price. You guys don't know it because you don't cover it. You're not in Iran. You're not in the street. They don't have a free media. But they're going to continue to pay a very heavy price. Their industrial base.

0: has been decimated. Their defense industrial base has been decimated. They're losing launchers. They're losing radars every single night. They are suffering billions of dollars in damage, and their economy is a disaster. But despite all that, okay, these people who are calling us every day, begging, let's do a deal, they send us messages through other countries, third countries. I mean, they're running out of countries to send. Even I had countries here coming up to me, oh, I just spoke to the Iranians, they want to do a deal. The problem is, every time these people do a deal, they either break it, or after they make it, they want to change the deal. So they're probably not ready to do a deal yet, but they will be soon, because the price they're paying is very high, despite their tough talk and their flowery language and their stupid Lego videos they put out. I've never seen them, but they put these things out on social media. Despite all that bravado, they are suffering tremendously, and they're going to suffer more until they come to their senses. They're not there yet, unfortunately.
1: Yeah, I mean, we've got our own issues. The world has its own issues with this energy dilemma that we're facing. Wouldn't quite call it a crisis at this juncture, but nonetheless, Iran's got bigger problems, folks. Iran has bigger problems here to such a degree that, you know, we do this for another 4 weeks, there's not going to be anything left. I mean, we'll run out of targets. And so it'll be a good place to be, and their control over the strait will be virtually gone if we continue this for weeks on end, which we probably need to. But, you know, I don't regret this at all. I mean, looking back on this, you know, you could say, well, President Trump should have never done this. No, I disagree with that. I mean, if the intelligence was true and Iran themselves sat at the negotiating table, whatever kind of negotiating was going on, they said, yeah, we got enough enriched uranium for 11 warheads. Oh, okay. That's nice to know. I mean, our CIA told us that, but now you guys are saying it with your own mouths. So that's very good to know. Thanks. So if that's all true, which is, this is coming from the Iranians. This is not like, you know, well, Mossad said. No, this is CIA and Iran themselves saying, yeah, we've got enough enriched uranium for 11 warheads, and we want a nuke, and we always want a nuke, and we'll always want a nuke, and we're going to get a nuke. And if we need one in a couple of weeks, that's no problem. We'll just turn up the enrichment levels. So this is all from Iran. These folks are unstable. They've been wreaking havoc in the region for decades. They've been bombing U.S. troops, funneling money to Hezbollah and Hamas, attacking Israel day in, day out. And they're the masterminds behind October 7th. And so now they're firing missiles upon their fellow Muslim neighbors, even though they're different sects, different SECT, they're different, you know, wings or elements of Islam, if you will. But still, I mean, they're still firing on their neighbors in the region day in and day out, striking their ships, their infrastructure, et cetera, et cetera. So we're at the point where, folks, we're all in here. I mean, there's no backing out of this at this point. Because you can't hand Iran a victory. So we're all in. Energy, I've said from day one, if we can get this strait settled out, if we can get the strait fully reopened and secured without Iran, then Iran loses their main leverage here. And so that's what President Trump, I believe, is leaning into at this juncture, is he knows Iran's irrational. They're not serious negotiators. We can't wait around on them any longer. So we're just going to have to do it. So President Trump's doing it. He's taking over the strait by force. It's taking a lot of time. There's just so many targets along the strait where they've got these drones, these missiles. It's insane the level of preparation Iran had done for this moment. So it's just taken a long time and a lot of energy and a lot of weapons and a lot of missions to chip away at Iran's ability to threaten commercial shipping in the Strait of Hormuz. But, you know, I believe at some point, we're going to have control of that strait. And when we do, Iran loses all of their leverage. It's gone. It's gone. Overnight, it's gone. And that's going to be a very big victory for President Trump once energy begins flowing back in the strait. But this is all going to have to happen in the next month or two. And I think President Trump knows this. At this juncture, forget the midterms. I mean, at this point in this conflict, the last thing President Trump can be caring about or focused about is poll numbers and the midterms, because this has to get taken care of, whether it's November, whether it's December or early next year. This neutering of Iran permanently has to be taken care of, because we're in it. We're in it now. There's no backing out. There's no cutting it short. There's no cutting a deal and giving Iran billions. You just can't do it. I mean, we've many elements in the U.S. have wanted to take on Iran and neuter them from a nuclear vantage point and military standpoint for a long time, and this is the shot. So whether you like it or not, whether you agree with it or not, this is our opportunity to ensure that Iran cannot threaten, bomb, kill American troops and our allies in the region for the next 30 to 40 years. And so if we can do this right, if we can finish the job correctly, it can be a huge, huge feather in President Trump's cap. Now, what are the side effects, if you will? What are the humanitarian cost of this? That's to be determined. I'm not saying this is going to be pretty. You bring down the Iranian regime as we know it. That there's some instability there, no doubt. You know, how that bleeds over into other neighboring nations, we don't know. We'll just have to see. But you just can't let the jihadis stay at the helm in Iran. That's just the moral of the story. We'll be back in a few.
2: But they became futile in their speculations, and their foolish heart was darkened. My name is Abraham Hamilton III, and this is the Hamilton Minute. Romans 1 explains how mankind's enduring rebellion against God ultimately evinces a diminished mental capacity that defies logic. When you consider the fervent effort of twisted adults to confuse children as young as 3 and 4 years old about sexuality and identity, or the effort to say that there are no differences between men and women, or the all-out assault on the God-ordained nuclear family, where married fathers and mothers rear their children in a loving and committed home, which happens to be the primary means of establishing a stable and thriving society, it shows the battle we're facing is spiritual.
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6: 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I'm Tim Wildman, president of American Family Association and American Family Radio. Hey, we've got some great tours lined up for March of 2027. We've got one tour we call the Footsteps of Paul tour. 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And then we've got a separate tour to Italy, where we're going to Venice and Florence and Pisa and Rome and all the sites of Italy. 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We're really going there to Italy to see Italy and to eat Italian food, too, as well. 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
1: Welcome back to The Core here on American Family Radio. Glad to have you with us on today's program. Well, each program, most days, we try to have guests on the various segments and talk about things ongoing in the country and around the world, all from, of course, a Christian and conservative perspective. And that's our goal here on the program. The next guest we have on now is Colonel Rob Manus. He's a U.S. Air Force retired. He's also a consultant and podcaster. He's got his own show, his own podcast. And he's on with us now to talk about a couple different things. Primarily, we're going to talk about this socialist takeover of the Democrat Party and the ways that they're working to exert control and through the political process and otherwise. And then, of course, we'll talk a little bit about the Iran situation, as I did in the last segment. Nonetheless, let's jump to Colonel Manus. Glad to have you on the program.
7: Hey, thanks for having me.
1: Well, tell our folks, this is the first time to have you on the show, so tell our folks a little bit about your background and, of course, about your podcast and some of the work that you do.
7: I'm a military brat. My dad was an Air Force enlisted man. I have three brothers, and we traveled all over the world. Had my first experience with Islamists when I was about 9 years old, late 60s, early 70s, in the country of Morocco. My dad was an advisor to the Moroccan Air Force. Islamists tried to kill the sitting monarch twice during the 2 years that we were there. I have a long history of that. I enlisted myself in the late 70s as a bomb disposal troop, EOD, and have been fighting terrorists from that perspective ever since. Finished college, got commissioned, and completed flying training, and I'm a navigator rating, so I've been a jet navigator in tanker aircraft, and B-1 bombers is where most of my flying time is. Commanded a squadron in B-1s, and then rivet joint intelligence surveillance for reconnaissance aircraft, amongst some other platforms. I was a vice wing commander of the wing that flies those, and I ended my career as the commander of Kirtland Air Force Base out in New Mexico. It's a little over 50,000 acres, a lot of big missions, the largest nuclear mission in the United States Air Force. And then retired and went into politics, and I was a director of utility operations safety and training for Entergy Corporation for a few years, and then jumped into the political arena and ran against Mary Landrieu and a guy named Bill Cassidy for U.S. Senate in 2013.
1: Nice.
7: And the rest of it is history, as they say. I also operate a PAC called Gator PAC that I founded after that U.S. Senate race because we did so well there, and I've been active in politics ever since then, back in veteran and non-career politician candidates is what we try to support, because nothing existed to help me when I did that. My first book, which is over my left shoulder there, What You Can Do About It, just got published at the end of April of this year, and we're excited about that.
1: Excellent. Once again, we're talking to Colonel Rob Manus. Let me ask you this, Colonel. Let's talk about the Iran situation, and then we'll wrap up the segment in the next few minutes talking about this Democrat-Socialist takeover, which are both threats, slightly different threats, to the U.S. homeland. But you and I haven't talked before the show. I have no idea what your views on this situation is in Iran, so just let it fly, and we'll see how it goes. What at this juncture, I think it's neither here nor there to debate, like, should we have done this? Should we have gone in with the bombing and all this? We are where we are. Do you think that we can get control of the strait without boots on the ground? That's been a debate. Can we do it via air power and sea power, or are we going to have to put boots on the ground to secure facilities along the coastline with Iran? What's your opinion?
7: You already have control of the Strait of Hormuz as much as you're ever going to get it. Even if you put boots on the ground, there are still going to be factions of the Islamic Revolutionary Guard Corps that have things like speedboats, RPG missile, shoulder-fired missiles, machine guns. They're still going to be there. The country is huge. War plan I put together against Iran from an air perspective was when I was a captain in tactics school. Like you said, the debate is over. We're already there. The president had intelligence that wasn't privy to. And if it was what he said it was, then I'm all for taking these guys out. But once you make a decision to go in there, you have to commit. And I appreciate him trying to get them to come to the table through the MOU process we don't have to destroy the entire infrastructure of the country, because there's 90 plus million people there, and most of them do not like this regime.
1: Yeah.
7: Okay. And would be friends, good trading partners, probably even allies again if the IRGC didn't exist. So, but now what did they do? They did what Islamists do. And Islamists, they lie. They have no honor. Their religion is not really a religion. It's an ideology. They have no qualms with lying on the things like the MOU, and then going right ahead before the ink's even dry, start attacking commercial shipping. And look, the United States mission of protecting our ships in international waters goes all the way back to George Washington. Yep. The reason the U.S. Navy exists, and why I have a print on my wall, it's called Payment in Iron. It's of the U.S. Constitution leading that first fleet against the Barbary pirates, is because of the Islamists acting the same exact way over 200 years ago. So this mission is not even unique in the Strait of Hormuz itself. I'm glad the president has turned the throttle back on, so to speak, from an air tasking order perspective. I would like to see us do more and strike them 24 hours a day, 7 days a week, and really target the individuals and the ground forces at the individual level, not just their vehicles or their weapons or their radars, but the people themselves. We have to continue this fight, and we have to strike them even harder than we've ever struck them before. And we were doing that at the beginning of Epic Fury, when the Israelis and the U.S. were doing a combined operation pretty effectively, even down to the police level, the besiege or the police that are the IRGC that killed the 53,000 Iranian civilians over the last 6 months, simply for protesting in the streets, in some cases not even doing that. Just they killed a kid yesterday that opened a door to let somebody in that was hurt, and opened a door to the building he was in. They executed him because they said he was a traitor just for doing that. Wow. These people are nuts. Wow. So I'm glad that the pressure's back on. And I agree with what Secretary Rubio said. You know, they believe in an eye for an eye. I believe in a head for an eye. If they don't stop, we need to continue to push the throttle up until they do one of two things happens. The IRGC capitulates completely and this ends, and we go on, and then we go in on the ground and they give us the enriched uranium and all the facilities that go with it so we can remove them or destroy them peacefully, okay? And they give up on trying to control the straits and killing their people. So that can happen. Or the Iranian people that are resisting get strong enough, because we're supporting them we need to get them more weapons and that kind of capability and communications gear, food, that kind of stuff, so that they can separate themselves from the government architecture and become a resistance force. And eventually, if we beat the IRGC over the heads enough, the Iranian people will be able to rise up and take back control of their country. And that's what I would prefer to see, is that the United States not have any boots on the ground while the shooting's going on, and just do what we can to enable the Iranian people to stand up and eliminate this government. Because this government, as you heard in that Secretary Rubio has said, and Vance has said, and Trump has all said, they're calling them and begging to put the deal back together. Well, they broke the deal in multiple different ways, and they've killed civilians and commercial shipping out in the Strait of Hormuz at will. Now they don't have much capability left. It's obvious, but they're still able to do this kind of thing. And whether we control the Strait or not, and we do, we control their ports. We're stopping $500 million a day in oil from getting back revenue from getting back in now, because we turned the blockade on. I want to see it even harder while I oppose warfare, and I definitely oppose the endless war policies that this president was elected to end, he's also elected to end wars. And this war has been going on since I was 17 years old and first put the uniform on in 1979. And it's time that an American president stood up and said enough. And if we need to work with the Israelis to do it, that's great. As long, you know, if the Israelis are aligned with our interests, that's great, but we don't need them.
1: Yeah.
7: We don't need any of these allies. We should just go ahead and get this fight finished. And there's only one way to do it. Two ways to do it. We kill the IRGC enough to where they capitulate, or the Iranian people are able to rise up because we've killed them enough. And the Iranian people can take their country back, because that's what it's all about. This should be a front country that's free, that is friendly to its neighbors, that is friendly to their trading, and be a good trading partner, and doesn't threaten international waters and commercial shipping ever again.
1: Yeah.
7: Because it's not right.
1: Yeah. We're talking to Colonel Rob Manis, retired U.S. Air Force colonel, obviously. And let me ask you this, which is the primary reason we brought you on, is to talk about a different threat, an internal threat here we have with what's commonly known now as the Democrat Socialist of America, DSA. These folks are rising rapidly, at least in the media, and as far as being able to speak to the issues, even though quite unknowledgeably. But nonetheless, we're talking a group that wants to abolish the Supreme Court, get rid of the U.S. Senate. They've talked about whether or not we need a president or not. Maybe we could just get rid of that, too. No regard for the Constitution, no regard for the Bill of Rights, no regard for human rights and liberty. Tell us about this rising threat. We've got about 5 minutes left, but tell us about this rising threat that's taking over the Democrat Party.
7: Not taking over. They've taken over the Democrat Party. Not to correct you publicly there, but they've taken over the Democrat Party. And think about the list that you just read off. And if you've never read the old Soviet Union's constitution and looked at their government, they had one large legislative body that was very ineffective. They had a very weak head. He was called a president in the latter days, but he was really the committee chairman of the Politburo. And that is what, that's a committee, and that is what the Democrat Socialists of America wants to do. They want to have one main legislature that doesn't do anything, a committee that runs the country, and a chairman of that can be the, you know, called the president to be the head of state, and those kind of things. It's all very familiar, isn't it? That's why the president was right to call them communists, because that's where they're going. Look at Mondami. What is he doing? He's slowly taking over private property. He wants to kick all the landlords out, right? Yep. And take that property over so that they can price fix the rents and all that. Well, they already have rent control, and the rent is already higher than it's ever been since Mondami came in. But there's another aspect to this form of communism I want to warn people about, and it has to do with the discussion on the Iranian Islamists. People like Mondami, Dr. Abdul, that's running for U.S. Senate in Michigan, they're all over this country. These people are Islamists that are wearing communism as a skin suit. And they've convinced young, white, liberal, well-off Americans, mostly in colleges, that they should vote for them because of this affordability issue. And they wrap their messages up in those kind of things, and more freedom, which really means no freedom. When you look at what the goals are of the Democratic Socialists of America, and every one of these people that are running for these offices and winning or close to winning are backed by the DSA. There's a lot of money going in there. So it's a very real threat. What makes it even worse is the Islamist nature of this threat, because the communists believe in using useful idiots like the Bolsheviks did and Lenin did to kill the people that they worked with to take over Russia and create the Soviet Union. But the Islamists, they are not the idiots in this. They are using the communists as their own useful idiots. And eventually, Sharia law will be put in place wherever these Islamists get into power. It happens every single time. Mondami's already done it inside the office in Gracie and in Gracie Mansion, established mosque prayers and those kind of things, and blaring the call to prayer over loudspeakers all over the city. Mm-hmm. It's already happening, and it's happening across this country, and people need to stand up and realize that and take action at the local level to stop it.
1: Yeah, this is the fall of the Democrat Party to this, which the Democrat Party hadn't been good, I'm not sure if ever, but definitely for a long, long time. I mean, their roots go back to Jim Crow and racism, so I'm not sure I can find a squeaky clean era of Democrats. But nonetheless, they've gone major off the deep end here. And to your point about them not coming back, this is an ideology that once you give the party over to it, which I agree that they virtually have, you just don't come back from it because anything back towards the quote middle or rational thinking has already been demonized, right? As you know, bigoted viewpoints, and they come up with all these terms, homophobe, all this, Islamophobe to describe people who think rationally. So they're preventing themselves from ever being reined in, if you will, to rational, normal thinking. Hey, Colonel Maness, we're out of time. Sorry about the brief or the quick break here.
7: All right.
1: But thank you so much for coming on, and tell our folks your website real quick.
7: RobManess.com / bonus chapter. You can click on the banner ad on that page and buy the book through Amazon. And you can get the bonus chapter for free. Just sign up on that page, RobManess.com.
1: Excellent, excellent. 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Thanks so much, Colonel, for coming on.
7: Thank you.
1: All right, folks, there you have it. That's Colonel Rob Maness, retired U.S. Air Force colonel, consultant, podcaster, and much more. We'll be back in a few.

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7: Welcome to The Core here on American Family Radio. Glad to have you with us on today's program. Chris Woodward is with us in studio. Chris, welcome back.
8: Thank you very much.
7: Well, Chris, there's a lot we could talk about, a lot we will talk about. The oil is on the rise again, and this has been an up-and-down type chart when it comes to crude and West Texas and all the different oil energy markets. Up and down depending on the news of the day. But Chris, this thus far, to President Trump's credit, he has been able, through his Department of War, through the Treasury, Commerce, I mean Energy Secretary, all of these different secretaries and their departments have been able to make moves that have avoided any type of catastrophe. Are you know, major economic disaster associated with energy disruptions. You know, will they be able to keep dancing in a way that avoids an energy crisis, if you will, or $150 barrel barrel of oil? I don't know. We'll just have to see. I think President Trump wants to pretty much end Iran's ability to exert threats and control over the Strait. But thus far, President Trump has been able to thread the needle pretty well, considering what he's dealing with.
8: Right. It helps to have a businessman in charge giving executive orders to cabinet members to go fix this or look into that and, you know, get this done. Sometimes even announcements or The prospects of getting something will help ease concerns when it comes to oil prices. For example, we've talked about how there are some countries now that are leaving OPEC or have said, hey, we're going to leave OPEC. But in very recent days, we've even had these stories on Fox News and Newsmax and other networks that various producers and oil producing countries are looking at doing pipelines in places where they don't currently have pipelines to get away from the Strait of Hormuz and not depending on that and having that be such a problem. That's not going to fix the problem tomorrow. It's not going to fix the problem next week. But the knowledge that, hey, in several months, a year from now, the Strait of Hormuz is not going to be a problem, that's going to help ease concerns and prevent situations where oil goes through the roof through like speculation. There's a good example, I think, of how just the mere announcement of something helps bring down prices. You go back to 2008 when we're transitioning from the George W. Bush administration to the Barack Obama administration, and W comes out and says, we're going to drill on the outer continental shelf.
7: Yeah.
8: Okay, that's a terrible impression of Bush, but that's how I do it. But anyway, he says we're going to do this, and just the thought that we were going to do that is one of the reasons why Barack Obama enters office at record low gas prices.
7: Yeah.
8: Just because we knew, hey, this is around the corner.
7: Yeah.
8: Unfortunately, it never happened because Barack takes office. He doesn't like oil and gas. We know the rest of that story. But just the idea that something's out there is going to happen. And really what helps with Trump here is he's still in office for 900 plus more days.
7: Yeah.
8: So it's not like they're going to decide next month or this Christmas, hey, we're not doing this.
7: Yeah. Chris, this let's move on to more markets and economy beyond just the looking at through the Iranian lens, if you will, the lens of the Iran conflict. Tell us how things are going, maybe on mortgage rates, the Fed decisions coming up, I think, next week.
8: Yeah.
7: Tell us a little bit about that.
8: Well, the unfortunate thing with mortgage rates here is the headline number, the average 30-year U.S. mortgage rate climbed this week to 6.58%, which unfortunately is the highest level in nearly a year. The reason I bring this up is because some people, like myself, who bought a home several years ago at much lower rates, they might think, big deal, this doesn't impact me. It does impact you, and here's how. Let's say that you are in a home and you paid a 3.5%, right? That's a really good mortgage rate that you might have gotten years ago when Trump was in office the first time around. Well, if you're going to sell that house, you're not going to get that rate today. You're going to pay a much higher rate like all the other people out there that might be looking for a home. Meanwhile, you're looking at higher rates at things like credit cards, auto loans, everyday business financing. So while you might be sitting pretty, your neighbor is hurting. And because your neighbor is hurting, other people are hurting because they're not building houses, they're not making things, they're not selling things, they're not doing all these things. So mortgages do matter, and news outlets, including ours, and I'm going to try to make this a goal in the next few months at least, of doing a better job of explaining and driving home why these kinds of things matter and why people need to listen to programs like this, because we do get into these nerdy in the weeds figures from time to time.
7: Yeah. This, Chris, the housing market the inventory seems to be improving. Now, I read some commentary today that the housing market, the inventory level is improving, but people are finding a hard time finding the house they want in the location that they want. Like, technically, the inventory is up, but the quality doesn't that doesn't necessarily mean the quality's up. And so that seems to be a problem still. Now, beggars can't be choosers.
8: Yes, that's exactly what I was
7: thinking. Buy a house.
8: Yeah.
7: But, But we are seeing, I'm not going to say a correction, but we are seeing some easing of the inventory shortage around the country. Mm-hmm. Some pockets of the country are having a surplus in availability of housing. So I think that's slowly improving. But Chris, I think the Fed cannot afford to raise rates. I mean, I think pretty much raising rates should be off the table at this point. And I know they don't directly control the mortgage rate. That's more of the yield, the 10-year yield, et cetera. But we really need mortgage rates down into the 5% range.
8: Yeah.
7: I think that would be a comfortable place.
8: Yeah, it's interesting that you mentioned 5% because I talked to an economist today And we're talking about this AP story, average 30-year mortgage rate climbs to 6.5%. And I did ask him, like, are we ever going to see 5% rates, 4% rates again? And he was like, yeah, I think it's possible.
7: But at
8: he
7: some did, point.
8: He mentioned what you said there. And obviously, we've got to do something about the price of energy. It's kind of hard to wrap your head around. But the more things the government can do to make energy cheaper, the better off everything is.
7: Yeah, this is why nuclear is the way to go, and we're delayed on this. It's actually a shame, and people ought to be held accountable for this. But that green tree hugging movement kept us out of nuclear for decades, mm-hmm. and now we're behind the eight ball.
8: We are.
7: We're trying to throw up these data centers. We're trying to provide more power than ever, and here we are. With not enough energy, mm-hmm. And I'm not talking about not enough gasoline to put in our cars. I'm talking about not enough energy to power the country and the homes and the businesses. And so what? Energy costs are up. And if we would have leaned into nuclear, especially these small modular nuclear reactors that can run entire cities, mm-hmm. then we wouldn't have this problem and we would have much more affordable energy. Now, we're going to get there because the market is demanding it. But we're 3 to 5 years out from those going online anywhere.
8: Yeah.
7: So that's a long time.
8: Hindsight is 2020, but had we gone more nuclear a long time ago, it would have removed several of the talking points from these democratic socialists that are running on, I'll make your life more affordable.
7: Yeah.
8: Because one of the things, really something they mentioned in all the speeches, is because people are having difficulty paying their light bill.
7: Yeah.
8: If we had made nuclear the thing a long time ago, that would have just removed that talking point, which they're successfully running on throughout many parts of the country.
7: Yeah, Chris, the fact that this just shows that it doesn't matter what kind of title you have behind your name, what kind of pedigree you have, whatever. The fact that we had basically a majority of the energy quote talking heads telling us for decades that nuclear is bad, it's dangerous, we ought not touch it, mm-hmm. We shouldn't lean into it, develop it anymore. That was a dominant theory mm-hmm. for a long time. I mean, if you would have asked me 15 years ago, you know, about nuclear, I probably would have had something negative to say about it just based off of what the public sentiment was. Not that that would be factual or right, but here we are now, and looking back, Chris, that was just dumb. There was zero data, zero facts to back up this fear of nuclear that we developed. Mm.
8: We should look at nuclear energy development today the same way that people did in the years immediately following the Wright brothers figuring out how to fly.
7: Yeah.
8: If people out there had said, I don't want to fly a plane, we might crash. What right. if we ran out of gas over the ocean?
7: That's a good analogy.
8: Like we would never have the things that we have today. And unfortunately, we live in fear today, whereas people in the greatest generation were just the boldest, I'll give it a try.
7: Chris, this is why the socialists and the government hacks, we cannot let them have control, because they don't want innovation. They think it's all bad. They want us living in squalors, walking to work, riding our bike. Unless, you know, they want the government taking over everything, government-run grocery stores. They're doing this, and they're building a $30 million, that's just the construction.
8: Yeah.
7: They're building a $30 million grocery store run by the government in New York City.
8: Yes.
7: And that's going to run on a loss and chip away at government resources and undermine mm-hmm. local private businesses. And so we cannot let these folks, if they want to run New York City into the ground, have at it.
8: Yes.
7: But don't run the country into the mm-hmm. ground.
8: And in the case of New York City, their push for government-run grocery stores is really anti-immigrant in the sense that it's going to push bodegas out of business.
7: Yes.
8: Bodegas are the small little convenience stores, oftentimes cut out of the wall in between, you know, two brownstones or whatever. And they're run largely by first or second generation immigrants.
7: Yes.
8: And you're going to force those people out of business when those are the people that you've needed to vote you into office. It's terrible.
7: Yeah.
8: And, you know, people have said, schools need to do a better job of teaching economics and talking about capitalism. They should. But here's the deal. A lot of schools aren't going to touch that, which means parents, grandparents, somebody in charge of the future of America needs to tell kids today about what capitalism is, People can't defend it if they don't understand it. And the best way they can understand it is for somebody close to them to explain it to them so we all can understand how it is that we got here. Yep. We're all here today because of capitalism.
7: Yes.
8: And there are people out there that are using mediums that exist only because of capitalism.
7: Yeah, like the internet.
8: To try to tell people that capitalism is bad.
7: Yeah. I know.
8: It, you know, these people, many of these people went to school for a very long time, and they have PhDs next to their name.
7: PhDs in stupidity.
8: Yes. And some people would say PhD means piled higher and deeper. Okay, so here's the thing. If you went to school for 8 years and you have a PhD and you're this stupid, it shows you that you went too long into school.
7: Yes. Yeah. There's such thing as overthinking it. Yes. They're overthinking some of this stuff.
8: Yeah.
7: But yeah, to your point, they're going on... this is why Democrats, their party is going into the ground. It is an utter failure, barring an intervention of Barack Obama or somebody who has their head on halfway right.
8: Mm-hmm.
7: And I said halfway right for a reason, because he's a Marxist too. He's just quiet about it. But listen to this clip, Chris. I'm going to tie this in. This is about politics. But the RNC is outraising the Democrats hand over fist, night and day. Outraising the Democrats. Why? Because the Democrats are not innovative. They don't lean into capitalism, and the rich folk actually don't like the Democrats because they take all their money via taxes. So listen to this, clip four.
9: Politico writes, Democrats have a massive outside cash problem. The three main GOP party committees and their two caucus-aligned super PACs have nearly twice as much cash on hand as their Democratic equivalents. Give me a quick answer on that. I'm going to get to another topic.
10: Well, listen, the Supreme Court just ruled on coordinated campaign limits, which makes that number even bigger. Because, yes, we have $128 million, the most cash we've ever had in the Republican Party. We have the president, we have the vice president out there working hard every day. We're raising lots of money because we know what's at stake. We have no option other than to win in November. We have to win, so we're building up our basically our silos, and we're going to obliterate these guys in November.
7: All right, that's Joe Gruters. He's the RNC chairman. Chris, here's what makes me a little optimistic about not just the midterms, but 2028 from a conservative political perspective. Is that the Democrats are anti-capitalism, and guess what? Democrat billionaires, millionaires, and soon-to-be trillionaires, and your people like Elon Musk, they like their money.
8: Mm-hmm.
7: They like their businesses. They like their innovation. They like the American economy. They like how things work. And the Democrats don't. And I think that's one of the reasons President Trump won in 24 is because the AI leaders— the multi-billion dollar AI leaders knew that if Vice President Harris gets in there, our innovation is shot.
8: Mm-hmm.
7: And China and others are going to take the stage on AI, and we're going to be left behind. What did they do? They pumped, Musk and others pumped hundreds of millions into the Trump campaign to get him into office. So there's more than just sheer, you know, traditional Democrat Party social issues at play here. I think the Democrats... aggressive campaign against capitalism and the free market is going to backfire. They're going to have a hard time raising money.
8: Yeah, I hope you're right, because I do think this sounds like just such a cliche thing. I think this is without a doubt the most important midterm election in the history of this country.
7: Chris, if you go to Jeff Bezos, if you're a Democrat and go to Jeff Bezos and say, hey man, we need $10 million for the campaign. We need $10 million for the super PAC. If I'm Bezos on my yacht, I'm like, no, bro.
8: Yeah.
7: No, because y'all want a 75% tax rate on my $10 million. So, no, I'm going with Vance.
8: Yes.
7: I'm going with Rubio.
8: By the way, a guy who embraced capitalism to make a giant company.
7: Yeah, exactly. So these business leaders and multi-billionaires, they know what they're doing. They know better than to lean into this 70-80% tax on their earnings. So. That's going to play a factor in, folks, to how these parties operate in the future. See you next time.
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15: This is the Middle East Report, your connection to truthful reporting on Israel and the Middle East. I'm John Riley. The war against Iran continues. I spoke to Michelle Bachman, Dean of Robertson School of Government at Regent University and former United States Congresswoman, about this war. And she said the war is not just about bombs and missiles. It's a spiritual war.
16: This is a moment to choose life. And I often think of Psalms 104:30 that says, "Now the Lord breathes his breath that gives life, and he renews the surface of the earth." And that's my prayer over Israel, the United States, and Iran, that God would breathe his breath and give life, and that he would renew the surface of the earth. I'm praying that over Iran. You know, the estimates are that 45,000 innocent Iranians were literally slaughtered by their own government because they were protesting against this murderous regime. This is no joke. This is life and death. And we need to understand, when Iran has nuclear weapons, they will use them. This isn't like a joke. They will use them. I served in Congress. I ran for president of the United States. I served on the Intelligence Committee. I listened to the classified secrets of our nation. I will tell you, this is, you know, public information. They will use nuclear weapons and precision-guided ballistic missiles against the United States, not just against Israel. They will use them against any nation they have to use them against. This is the moment, after 47 years, to get rid of that Ayatollah regime that's run by a doctrine of demons, and get rid of the Iranian Revolutionary Guard Corps, who's their muscle, their enforcers for what they want. Ultimately, this is a spiritual battle. So we are warring not against flesh and blood. We are warring against powers, principalities, princes of the air. So I encourage everyone to unite together in prayer, and pray that God defeats this enemy. What he does in heaven, he will do on earth. And so we need to pray and cry out to him in this moment for relief. Relief for Israel, relief for the United States, relief for all nations, relief for the people in Iran, that they will be free from this doctrine of demons that is in control of this terror state, and be free. I believe it can happen. I remember when it came in 47 years ago. I want to see it go out. And I truly believe that God supernaturally brought President Trump and Bibi Netanyahu together for this moment. Any other prime minister wouldn't take this action. Any other president of the United States wouldn't take this action. We have the two most unique leaders on earth with absolute capability and technology to do this. But just think, if we violate the word of God at this moment and seek to divide the land of Israel or scatter the Jewish people from their land contrary to the word of God, judgment falls from the hand of God, because God is no respecter of persons. Even though we've done nice things for Israel, even though President Trump has been the most pro-Israel president in history, God is no respecter of persons. If President Trump, through his Board of Peace, seeks to divide the land of Israel, I believe that we will experience judgment here in the United States, just like we experienced judgment in the president's first term when that Peace to Prosperity plan was revealed. And within 24 hours, we had COVID. The president appointed Dr. Fauci, and then we were all told to go in our houses for 15 days. Remember that? And it's like we lived under a curse for I don't know how long until we got our freedom back again. God has his ways. He is just. He is sovereign. We disagree with his word at our peril.
15: Michelle Bachman has been an incredible supporter of the Jewish people and the land of Israel. If you want to find out more about what Regent University does in that area, please go to Regent University, their website. 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That's the Middle East Report. 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
20: 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And with that, we welcome you to the program. Bert Harper, Alex McFarland here, Brent Austin on the board, and we are eager to receive your phone calls. And, you know, Bert, I'm going to throw a thought out to you as we begin this edition of Fireway Friday. I'm sure you remember the evangelist Charles G. Finney.
21: Oh, man, yes.
20: Yeah, he was.
21: Now, not in huge. Person. I remember about him. I'm not that old now. Alex, go ahead.
20: I was just thinking about, you know, how we need to pray for our world and pray for America. Finney said, revivals always begin in times of desperation.
21: Yeah.
20: Bert, would you apply that to our times today? Revivals always begin in times of desperation.
21: I would put us there now. I really would. And you can study that. I remember studying that under Dr. Lewis Drummond in seminary. And we were going through that, and he used that quote by Charles Finney. And we went through all the history of revivals, and each and every one of them is so true. And so, yes, and we find that true. So we need courage to stay in the fight. I was reading through Joshua, and to begin the book of Joshua, God said to Joshua, be of strong and good courage. When you come to the end of Joshua chapter 23, guess what it says? Keep and do all that is written in the book of the law of Moses and be very courageous. Courage starting, courage in the middle, and courage ending to do the will of God. Alex, and that's what we're trying to do on Exploring the Word, and we are trusting God to bring about a strong and great work in our generation, brother. I believe
20: Amen.
21: It.
20: Well, we've got calls coming in. We're going to get to them just really quickly. I want to thank everybody for praying. I just literally moments ago got off an airplane. I'm back in North Carolina. We had our big youth event down there at the Laguna Christian Retreat. And, you know, this would encourage folks, for one thing, teenagers, and we have two more camps this summer, just eagerly receiving Christ as their Savior, deep, deep Bible teaching. Yesterday, without prompting from me, and I was thinking about all of, you know, what's going on in the Middle East and the war with Iran just continues to make the world more and more volatile.

0: exciting.
1: It is. Amen. God, do your work as only you can do it, and may we follow you. Amen. Okay. In Jesus' name.
0: Well, we're going to begin in Texas with Michelle. And by the way, the number, if you've got a Bible question, 888-589-8840. Michelle in Texas, you're the first caller on today's edition of Exploring the Word. Hey, Michelle? Michelle, are you there? Bert, do you hear Michelle?
1: I don't hear Michelle. Well, okay. Michelle, if you're hearing us, call back. We got lines open. We'll put you on. Make sure you turn your radio down, everyone, before you talk, because it gives us feedback. Where do we go to next, Alex?
0: How about Ohio? Marianne in Ohio. Marianne, are you there?
2: I am here. Hello, Alex. Hello, Bert.
1: Hello.
2: Hi. Welcome. Hi. Yeah, happy Friday to you both. And Alex, I have to say, this past weekend was absolutely wonderful at the Cove. I learned so much, and it was so wonderful with the fellowship and just all the fellowship and the closeness with God through well, in that place is just amazing.
0: Thank you for being there. Thank you so much. And to all the people that came to the Cove, I'm deeply grateful, and I'm thankful you called in today. What you got, Marianne?
2: Well, it's from Revelation 20, chapter 20, verses 7 through 10. I'm confused about this part. After the 1,000 years of reign with Christ and Satan is released from his prison one more time, are the ones that he deceives and gathers together, are they all the unbelievers from all time or just the ones that perhaps become unbelievers during the 1,000 years? Kind of confused on that one.
0: God bless you. This it might at first seem a little bit puzzling. There's been 1,000 years of peace on earth, and people are born. And here, Jesus is physically present on the earth. This is called the millennium. And yet, at the very, very final moment of the millennium, for just a small time, Satan is loosed, and some things happen. Now, Satan is not loosed permanently, just very temporarily. But, Bert, would you kind of give us a little overview of what's going on here?
1: Well, Satan has been bound and with his minions, all of them. And during that 1,000-year period of time, we have what people's been wanting to know about, a utopia on earth. And I'm using that word generally, Alex, you know, to describe it. And a 1,000-year reign. But there are people there, again, that have been born again. Born, and now they haven't necessarily been born again, and they must be tried, because you do not get into heaven, into eternity, apart from faith in the Lord Jesus Christ. So Satan raises his rebellion again. Isn't that a part of what he does? He's always rebelling. That's the first thing. This is pretty good. I've never thought about this, Alex. The first thing he does in heaven is rebel, and then this last thing he does, rebellion. Isn't that something?
0: My goodness, Bert, that is a great observation.
1: I've never thought of that, but that's exactly where it happens here.
0: Brother Bert, you get an A for the day. The first and last thing Lucifer, Satan ever did and does is rebel.
1: That's it.
0: Bert, that is a profound observation.
1: I'm going to take that and do something with it. Preach and have a sermon with it. Go ahead, Alex.
0: Okay, Jeremiah 17 says, the heart is deceitful and wicked. And there's an old song in the old hymn, Come Thou Fount of Every Blessing. It says, prone to wander, Lord, I feel it, prone to leave the God I love. Now, here's the thing, Marianne, about at the end of the millennium, I believe the people on earth have the greatest amount of God's revelation of any people group in history. They know the Bible is true. All things have been fulfilled. Christ is physically present. It's Eden restored. And yet, when Satan is permitted for just a moment, the true people's true colors come out. And those that, I mean, maybe they outwardly were going through the motions, but the inner heart is revealed that some people, in spite of

0: of being able to see the risen, victorious, returned Christ, and yet some people rebel and rise up and disbelieve. And finally, that is put down. I'll say this, I thought back to you, Bert. Every human that has ever lived or will ever live will have had a chance to open themselves up to the true and living Savior, and yet some won't do it.
1: Man's accountability and man choosing is real. No matter when you were born, Adam, in the first, these in the last. And so, Alex, I pray that helps you, Marianne. I understand confusion and revelation, it can happen. It, because you got some that is obviously figurative, and some that are literal. And Alex, it's a journey through revelation, no matter who you are.
0: It is, and not to be self-serving, but I really, for those that want to get deeply into revelation and prophecy, the book that Bert and I did that came out a few months ago, it's available on the American Family website, but I think that book might help. Let's go to Tennessee. Gary in Tennessee. Gary, are you there?
2: Yes, sir. My question is about Jephthah's daughter. The Bible talks about there's no human sacrifice. So if he was sacrificed, or did he have a hard time finding a priest to go along with it? Or did he not sacrifice her and she became a perpetual virgin?
1: Okay.
2: What say y'all?
1: Man, what questions to start off Fireway Friday with, Alex. This is one of those, I tell you what I want to believe, Alex. Is that all right?
0: Yeah,
1: that she became a perpetual virgin. That's what I want to believe. You know what I mean?
0: Yeah.
1: But
0: yeah.
1: So go ahead.
0: And we taught through the book of Judges, and this is in Judges chapter 11. And Jephthah made a rash vow. He blurted out some words without thinking about it. And he basically said, if God gives me victory, the next person comes through that door, I'll kill them and sacrifice. Well, first of all, God didn't ask that. That was not of God. And many a commentator has noted that human sacrifice would be ungodly. I mean, for one, that you don't honor God by doing that which is ungodly, And so his daughter, his only child, comes out the door, and she requests 2 months to really go and grieve in the mountains, because she was obedient. She was going to obey her dad. So a lot of people say, look, certainly godly people and priests around Jephthah would have said, look, yes, we should ordinarily keep our vows to God, but this vow to kill somebody, and it turns out it's your daughter, that's not of God. She'll remain a virgin, not get married, and bear children. But I'll say one thing. The sin of a parent doesn't fall on the shoulders of a child, but the effects of the parent's behavior most certainly does have a ripple effect in the lives of the children. Would
1: True.
0: You agree?
1: I agree fully. Gary, again, that's one of those questions. It's been brought up, and I see the possibility of that. And like I said, I would hope that would what Alex said, they'd say, no, Jephthah, that's not what God requires. God does not require keeping an evil vow, okay?
0: No. That's, yeah.
1: So anyway.
0: I'm not sure that we have, do we have time for a question before the first break,
1: Bert? Oh, I tell you what, let's not do that. Let's wait. It's a minute before we have our first break. And there's one that came up. Miss Patty is doing the phone lines today, and she said she's having some students that and want a good answer. What's the difference in Acts 2 where they had things in common in communism? And I said one is force. There's a lot of other reasons, but chapter 2 of Acts is not communism, is it, Alex?
0: No, it was all voluntary, and it was people truly in need. It wasn't the government redistribution of wealth and confiscation of people's earnings. And Acts 2 is Christians who serve God. This is necessarily atheist.
1: Amen. There's a difference in community and communism. We live in community, but not communism. We'll be right back.
3: 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We call it living in the fishbowl.
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6: Let me explain something about God's kingdom. It's not a democracy. He's not asking you for your vote. He is not seeking your permission. He is a dictator. He wants to declare what he wants done. Have you as a parent ever declared what you wanted and then your kids wanted to debate it? You said, this is what I want you to do. And they give you back their unrequested opinion in your house that they're not paying for. To say that Jesus is king is to declare that he is the ruler of his kingdom and that he has the last say-so on all subject matters of all subjects who are inside of his kingdom. So when we say Jesus' name is the king, you are declaring that Jesus Christ has final say-so over my decisions.
5: If you're ready to recognize Jesus' kingship by committing your life to him, visit TonyEvans.org, click on the top menu, and follow the Jesus link. 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
7: May the God who gives endurance and encouragement give you the same attitude of mind toward each other that Christ Jesus had, so that with one mind and one voice, you may glorify the God and Father of our Lord Jesus Christ. 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

0: Welcome back to Exploring the Word. Alex and Bert, so honored that you're listening. The number, if you've got a Bible question, 888-589-8840. And we resume with questions and calls. Bert, where to, brother?
1: Well, we're going to try Michelle again. Michelle, are you there?
2: I am here. How are you?
1: Well, praise the Lord. Thank you for calling back, Michelle. Sometimes we have a hard time connecting, but you persevered. So go ahead with your question.
2: Okay, so when I was younger, maybe about 6 or 7 years old, my parents were divorced, and I had to go out of state to visit my dad. And I really didn't enjoy it. And I grew up Catholic, and he took me to a service one time, and I partook of the Eucharist. And I, took the classes later on in life whenever I grew up as a Catholic. And I accepted Jesus in my high school years, and I currently go to a non-denominational Christian church here. But I just have I know that I've been reading in the Bible, and I know that there's an area, and I'm not sure exactly where it is, that says that that's a no-no, that you shouldn't be doing that. And I just feel really guilty about it, even though I was so young and probably didn't know any better. So I just wanted to find out what I can do about it. And I feel like some of the circumstances that I'm going through right now, difficulties, I wouldn't say it's punishment, but I kind of feel separated because of that.
1: Okay, Michelle. Listen, I just want to tell you, as a child, that child and doing that, listen, put that behind you and saying, God, I'm thankful you have revealed to me the truth of what you've done on the cross and given your body and your blood. Alex, Michelle needs to start where she is now, right?
0: Yes, absolutely. Your tender heart for the Lord is very moving. It really is. And I want to give you a verse, and it's a verse that you have not broken. And it talks about taking the communion as you did. And in 1 Corinthians 11:29, and it says, 28 and 29 of 1 Corinthians 11, let someone examine yourself, and really take in and appreciate the gravity of what Christ did. Now, verse 29, for whoever eats or drinks unworthily brings judgment on himself, not discerning the body and the blood of our Lord Jesus Christ. Here's the thing. You did not violate that because you were a child. You were in church. You were, doing what was, being given to you. And you were very compliant. And so sin is only present, I think, when there's intent. You did not intend to take the communion table in a haphazard way. So I would say, and I don't say this lightly at all, give yourself permission to move on and have a clear conscience about this. Bert, I would say a child did not have the intent to take the communion lightly. And obviously she loves the Lord. Now she is very serious about her walk with Jesus and her faith. And I would say, go in peace and don't think that you did something wrong there.
1: Michelle, Alex is exactly right. And you know what? The next time you partake of the Lord's Supper, just rejoice. God, thank you for you have shown me from that age to now all that Christ has done for me. Make it a celebration, honestly, because we do remember the Lord's death. It's a somber, victorious moment, Alex. You know what I mean? It is somber. It is. Look what his body, his blood, but it's also celebrative that we are a part of that body. And so, Michelle, I would listen, turn it into something that is a celebration of what God has done for you and shown you and grown you, and start there. thank you and appreciate you calling back and again for your perseverance and a good spirit. Let's go to Virginia and Sean. Sean, thank you for calling. Go right ahead.
3: Hey, how you doing, brothers?
1: Doing well.
3: Can you hear me?
1: Yeah, you're clear. All right. Go right ahead.
3: All right, great. This is actually a question that my five-year-old son asked me a few months ago, and I didn't have a good answer for him. So he asked, if the devil is so evil, why doesn't God just destroy him?
1: 5 years old. Alex, out of the mouth of babes and children. I want to set this up a minute, Sean, and I'm not doing it in any way except truthful for Bert. Being in front of adults, I was anxious to hear their questions. Being in front of teenagers, I was ready for their questions. Being in front of children and those age five was a scary thing. Alex, this is one of those times. His future is determined, but why wait? Go ahead, Alex.
0: Was it in Gulliver's Travels where the servant Friday asked, you know, if God is all powerful, why no God destroy Satan? I believe that's.
1: Yeah.
0: And
1: yep.
0: Here's the thing. The Bible talks about the mystery of iniquity is for a little while. And one thing we know, Almighty God is sovereignly, providentially, thoroughly in control. And I heard a preacher say down south, Satan is a yard dog on a short leash. And what that means is Satan does not have all the power, and he doesn't have all of eternity either. World history, which, by the way, I'm just going to say this. There was a man named Bishop James Usher, and recently Answers in Genesis just republished the works of James Usher. And they are very, very, very impressive. Usher calculated that, and he based it on hundreds and hundreds of pages of research, that the creation moment was 4004 BC. Now, that would mean that the earth is about 6,000 years old. Now, Bert, I am keenly aware that much of secular science would scoff at the idea. But I believe it. I honestly think Usher's chronologies were very, very accurate. So here's the thing. Satan has been on a rampage against God and against the human race for 6,000 years. Shortly after the creation, let's just say it was 4004 BC, which I tend to agree. I think Usher's dating is probably very, very accurate. Well, from Adam and Eve in the garden to now, Satan has been on a 6,000-year rampage to steal, kill, and destroy. In light of eternity, that's not a long, long time. Satan is trying to, he's very busy because he knows his time is short. King Jesus is coming and coming soon. So, yes, he will be thrown in the lake of fire and destroyed. He won't be annihilated. Satan and his demons and those that reject Christ will suffer eternally. But please don't be dismayed. Satan is not unlimited, and his time of condemnation is soon to approach, I believe, Bert.
1: I do too. Sean, I would tell him, said not now, but in days in the future, his years, if it's years, are numbered, and we do wait. And but waiting, while he's so evil, God is so good, and God is doing good during that period of time as well. And I'm preaching a little bit about this Sunday at Ozark Baptist Church, where I'm interim pastor, and I'm going to talk about a little bit about Satan. He is a powerful force, but he's not omnipotent. He's not all powerful. He knows a lot. He has to observe, and he's a keen observer, but he's not omniscient. He doesn't know it all. He is a limited foe, and we need to act like that. He is great, but greater is he that is in us than he that is in the world, and we need to stand on that and love God with all of our heart and obey him. Thank you, Sean. And that five, hey, are you there, Sean? Are you still there?
3: Yes, yes. Thank you, brother.
1: What's your 5-year-old son's name, if you don't mind letting us hear it?
3: Isaiah Michael.
1: Isaiah Michael. Father, I want to pray for Isaiah right now. God, a tender heart at that age. I just can't wait to see what all you're going to do in his life. And Father, for Sean, I pray as a dad that him wanting to answer his son, I pray, God, you'd bless them indeed. Thank you. In Jesus' name, amen. Thank you, Sean. That was a blessed call, brother. Let's go to Louisiana and talk to Wayne. Wayne, thank you for calling.
4: Yes, sir. I have a question about Acts 22 and 16.
1: Yes, sir.
4: Where it says, "And now, why tarriest thou? Arise and be baptized and wash away thy sins, calling on the name of the Lord." I want to know what Ananias was telling him, that when he gets baptized, would his sins be washed away in a watery grave of baptism?
1: Okay. Alex, we have this, the thing that is always consistent. Baptism, yeah, I'll be baptized. Sometimes didn't mention baptism, but it was always faith. And here it is, arise and be baptized after this. Their faith had brought them this far. Alex, is there a clear cut? I'm sure you're looking at some of the language here. Is there anything in the language that would help us to understand this?
0: Yeah, there really is. And there's so many verses. Folks, as we study the New Testament, you have to see that the New Testament uses the word baptism in two senses. Upon our faith, Galatians says this, on faith we are baptized into Christ. Then, if you look at the book of Acts, water baptism, and really Matthew 28:18-20, water baptism is a public proclamation of the faith that's already taken place. Now, the way that English renders Acts 22:16, and by the way, this is, you know, a conversation with Saul and Ananias. Why are you waiting? Arise and be baptized. Okay, that's how the English renders it, and wash away your sins. Now, if this were the only verse we had, it might look like, oh, okay, getting baptized is what washes away your sins. I'm looking at the Greek, and this might sound minor, but I believe it's quite significant, actually, especially in light of all the other scriptures that clearly say we're saved by faith. Jesus himself says that in John 3:16 and John 6:40. But it says, "And now why," I'm reading the Greek, "why delay you? Having arisen, be baptized." Okay, so having arisen really implies there's something that happens. Having arisen and responded, comma, now be baptized. So here's the thing. I know it's just maybe human nature. We want to add a work to salvation. Salvation is by God's grace through faith, plus nothing, minus nothing. And so on faith, we are baptized into Christ. That's one way the New Testament uses the word baptism. But then there is mikvah, or the immersion. You know, the baptism, baptizo is Greek, mikvah is Hebrew, but it's the water baptism is not what saves. But my pastor, when I was getting, I experienced what we call believer's baptism. I was already a believer. In fact, I'd been born again probably about 3 months before we had the baptismal service. And Mark Sink, he said, look, if you're not born again, you'll go down a dry sinner and come up a wet sinner. But we had been born again. And so I think it's clear that Acts 22:16 is not teaching baptismal regeneration, as in water baptism, but it's an outward display of the faith that's already inwardly taken place.
1: I agree. And again, when you look at that, if it were the only place, there's about two like that. But when you see the others and you compare them, let me tell you about water baptism. Necessary for salvation? No. Important and really vital to discipleship? Yes. you want to follow Christ. The conversion takes place at the moment of salvation, the indwelling of the Holy Spirit called the baptism of the Holy Spirit, but then following through, identifying. This is what baptism does, the water baptism. You're identifying with Christ, his death, burial, and resurrection. You're identifying with Jesus Christ in front of those that are there to identify with him and saying, I'm walking with him. And I loved, that's the whole idea. So, yes, our sins are forgiven at that point in time in salvation. And seeing the water baptism demonstrates that. As you said, you're a pastor, you go down a wet sinner, you come up a wet sinner. But if you've been born again, that's a demonstration of Christ's death, burial, and resurrection, but also that our sins are left behind. He has forgiven us. Alex, salvation, we say to those who are listening, come to Christ. Trust him. He'll put you on the greatest adventure in the world of following him, doing his will. Well, we're going to come back with more questions right after this break. We appreciate you listening to Exploring the Word here on Friday. We call Fire Away Friday. And so we'll be right back with more of your questions. 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
9: But they became futile in their speculations, and their foolish heart was darkened. My name is Abraham Hamilton III, and this is the Hamilton Minute. Romans 1 explains how mankind's enduring rebellion against God ultimately evinces a diminished mental capacity that defies logic. When you consider the fervent effort of twisted adults to confuse children as young as 3 and 4 years old about sexuality and identity, or the effort to say that there are no differences between men and women, or the all-out assault on the God-ordained nuclear family, where married fathers and mothers rear their children in a loving and committed home, which happens to be the primary means of establishing a stable and thriving society, it shows the battle we're facing is spiritual.
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0: Exploring the Word. Alex and Bird here. We're going to resume phone calls in just a moment. But before we do, I want to invite to the microphone our board operator, Brent Austin. He also helps us with Facebook. Brent, could you give us a Facebook Exploring the Word update?
1: Yes, and first of all, in the first segment, I did not realize it, but one of our faithful followers on Facebook, Marianne, was on. Marianne is on there every day. During the show, she's talking to folks. She's welcoming folks into the chat and stuff. I mean, she is on the money every day with us. I mean, she is faithful, and I thank her for
0: doing that. Don't we appreciate that?
1: We do.
2: Extremely. Amen.
1: And you're welcome to follow us anytime on Facebook. I just go in there and hit the follow button, and we're going to try to start posting a lot more articles and information, all things Exploring the Word, as I say.
2: Amen. Brother, thank you. And Marianne, thank you for that. It really encourages us, but I'd say this, it really does bless Brent because he's a Facebook junkie.
3: All right. I think you worded that wrong.
2: Oh, okay. I'm sorry about that. I'm sorry. It's Friday, so it comes
0: do,
2: out sometimes.
0: Do you know what, Bert?
2: What's that?
0: We have Word documents, folks. You know, you write something, you save it. As best I can estimate, we have 1,100 Word documents. I've got them on my computer. I've got a few on another computer. And these are questions from 16 years of Exploring the Word.
2: Wow.
0: What my plan, Brent, I'm going to be giving these Word documents to you, one, two, or three at a time.
3: Okay.
0: And we'll post the 1,100 different questions. Now, many of these questions, same question has been asked several times, maybe several ways, but to the best of my knowledge, 1,100 different Bible questions. That's a lot, isn't it?
2: That is a lot of questions, and we've gotten 300 in print.
3: Well, and
2: that
3: I welcome means ideas.
2: Yeah, so that means we've got 800 more, would be eight books coming. Okay,
3: right.
2: Let's get to as many of these phone calls as we can, and it's Henry in New Mexico. Henry, thank you for calling.
4: Hey, how you doing today?
2: Doing good. Make sure your radio's off, hey, Henry.
4: Really? Oh, yeah.
2: Go ahead, brother.
4: Yes. My question was, I know there's been a move, you know, to have women on the pulpit, you know, women being called pastors, you know, the husbands and wives, you know, they're both called pastor. You know, I just want to know what your thought about all that was. You know, just the way I think about it, if two people are called pastor, there's almost like a split already in the church. You know, some will go to one, some will go to the other. You know, there's not a clear leader. You know, we don't do that with anything else, you know, president or anything like that. You know,
2: but it's just that's
4: the
2: true.
4: Seems to be happening.
2: That's true. Well, Henry, let me tell you, my wife and I, Jan, we do fishbowl together. We do marriage conference together. But I'm the pastor. I'm the leader. And she is asked to come and speak. And when we speak at a church, she said, be sure and insist. And I do. You know, Bert has asked me. And it's not that she's usurping authority when she does that. She does it willingly. She does it with great grace. But let me see, Alex, the pastor that Timothy describes and Titus describes is the senior pastor is male for sure, isn't he?
0: Absolutely. And let me say, this is in 1 Timothy 3, verse 2, 1 Timothy 3, 12, Titus 1, verse 6. So we've got three scriptures there, plus really 1,940 years of church history where the senior pastor was male. And it's really only in the last, say, you know, 40 years, 50 years, where feminism has had a philosophy of really kind of a militant egalitarianism, that everything must be equal. And, Bert, even the transgender movement that insists males can become pregnant, which is ludicrous and biologically impossible, has pushed back against God's order. Bert, when we say that the senior pastor is male, besides being scriptural in at least three places, and then we've got church history, the best, the brightest, the most godly, most pious followers of Jesus, you know, prior to about the 1960s, no one would have dared even raise the question. And this is not chauvinism, and it certainly is not demeaning of women. Women in ministry, absolutely. Many of the greatest missionaries and teachers and role models and great exemplars of Christ-likeness have been godly women.
5: Amen.
0: But it's Christ's church. He bought it with his own blood. He gets to explain how it works and how it's laid out. And the church is not ours to deconstruct and reinvent. I didn't buy the church with my own blood because I couldn't have done that. That's a silly even notion. Jesus bought the church. It's his bride. It's his commission. And he's the owner of the church, and he gets to lay out the rules. And he says pastors are male.
2: That's it. Henry, hope that helps. We're going to keep on going. Alex, you answer these because we want to get to as many as we can. And let's go to James in Mississippi. James, thank you for calling. Go right ahead, brother.
6: We're going to keep on
2: going. Be sure and turn your radio off. That helps us fast and be faster. Go ahead, James.
7: Hey, I had a question for y'all. You know, you said just a minute ago that if somebody's not born again, they'll go down in the water or dry center and come up a wet center, right?
2: Yes, sir.
0: Yeah.
7: Well, here's my question, because we got to talking about this last week in church, and they said that, you know, everybody are still sinners. And I'm like, well, not positionally. So what is your guys' thoughts on that? Because I tried to say, we're considered saints. Mm-hmm. And I didn't argue with a guy, but he...
2: Thank you, James. We appreciate it. Alex, go ahead. That's a good question.
0: That's a good question. And everybody listen in. This is so powerful. When you put your faith in Jesus, and by the way, Galatians 3:26 says, we are sons of God through faith in Christ Jesus. Doesn't say faith plus baptism. Says we are sons of God through faith in Jesus. Now, verse 27, and if we have put on Christ, we are baptized into Christ. And so, positionally, we're now in Christ. 2 Corinthians 5:17, if anyone is in Christ, they're a new creature. So, Bert, I know we often hear people say, well, you know, I'm just a saved sinner. Actually, in the eyes of God, you're a saint. According to Romans 4, Romans 5, Romans 8, if you have put your faith in Jesus, the righteousness of Christ has been imputed to you, imparted, accredited, infused in you. And you, in the eyes of God, you're not a sinner anymore. You're a saint. And that's why we need to live up to our true identity. Redeemed saints, not broken leg sinners.
2: Amen. Yes, we keep that dual nature. Paul talked about it, and it's real, but we are saints. Let's live up to our name. That's powerful. Let's go to Virginia. David, thank you for calling, exploring the word. Go right ahead.
8: Hi, gentlemen. Raise him and praise him, for he is holy.
2: Amen. Hey,
0: good word.
2: Amen.
8: So, I do have a question, but I would like to say that it's proof that God is good because of AFR. I am so thankful for this app. I drive a truck, and it's pretty much what I listen to when I'm in the truck, and I've learned so much. And I hope that one day in the near future, we can get you, Alex, up to Fredericksburg, Virginia, because I sure would like for you to speak to speak at the church I go to.
0: Hey, brother, send us an email, I'll be there.
2: Tell them where they can locate you on the Internet, Alex. David, remember this, yeah.
0: alex@alexmcfarland.com. My email is super easy. It'll come straight to me, alex@alexmcfarland.com. I'd love to hear from anyone.
2: Okay. David, go ahead with your question, brother. Thank you, man, for calling.
8: Oh, no problem. All right. So my question, I think it was already asked earlier in the show, and you may have already gave the answer. It's about Mary being a perpetual virgin. One of my friends is he goes to a Catholic church, and you know, when it comes to Jesus having brothers and sisters, he says that what it means is, you know, like, hey, that's my brother, you know, that's my brother over there, that's my brother. But like, I guess my question is there proof, is there scripture that says that Jesus had brothers and sisters? Like it's you know, it's,
2: yeah, that's a good question, David. You know, go ahead, Alex. Time-wise, answer it real quickly.
0: Jesus did, according to the New Testament, that Jesus was born of a virgin, Mary was a virgin, and Christ, of course, did not inherit the sin nature that children have based through ordinary, you know, procreation. But Jesus had, according to Matthew 12, Luke 8 and Mark 3, those are the scriptures, four brothers, James, Joseph, Simon, and Judas. And they're not named, but Matthew 13 and John 7 indicates that Jesus had sisters. Now, I've spoken at several Catholic universities and at least one Catholic church that had me in on two separate occasions to teach apologetics. And one of the priests, he said to me, he said that he believed in the perpetual virginity of Mary, that James, Joseph, Simon, and Judas, not Judas Iscariot, by the way, but they were cousins. And he said, I'll admit, I really have no textual justification. It says brothers, but I think they were cousins. Well, let me just say this. Mary is very, very special. And, you know, the angels, you know, Elizabeth said, blessed are you among women. Elizabeth didn't say, blessed are you above women. Bert, we don't want to, with our best intentions, make the Bible say more than what it says. We would never, never denigrate Mary or demean Mary, but at the same time, We have no really scriptural obligation to elevate Mary more than what the Bible says. Obviously, Mary is very important, even from the cross. The Lord Jesus said to John, Son, behold your mother. You know. So, but here's the thing. The other brothers and sisters that Mary bore by the father Joseph, I believe they were conceived in the natural way. And by the way, the whole idea of the perpetual virginity of Mary comes from a second century document called the Proto-Evangelium of James that was never part of the New Testament. It's an ancient writing. It's called an apocryphal writing that was not really part of the canon. Salvation is what you believe about Jesus, not what you believe about Mary, Bert. Amen.
2: David, thank you. Hope that helps. Let's stay in Virginia. Lori, thank you for calling. Go right ahead.
5: Yes, thank you, brothers in Christ. My question is with Psalm 47, verse 2. And I'm using the King James Version where it says, before the Lord Most High is terrible. Now, that line has got me thinking and wondering, what does this mean?
2: Okay, good question. Go ahead, Alex. Is it terrible? Yeah. I was looking at my translation. What about yours?
0: Yeah, I want to pull this up right quick. And Psalm 47, verse 2, hang tight for just a second.
2: Let me tell you mine real quick while you're looking. New King James, listen to this, Lori. I believe it is great. For the Lord Most High is awesome. He is the great King over all the earth.
0: Yes, that's really what the word Elyon Yahweh, it says, for he is great. This is in the Hebrew. For he is great. He is the King and to be feared or reverenced.
2: Okay. I think we lost Alex.
0: No, I'm here.
2: Oh, okay. Go ahead.
0: But great. I'm looking at this word etymology. Exceeding, powerful, noble, high, great, greatest, and to be reverenced. So, you know, the Elizabethan English, the word terrible. I know we might think of that in an evil, negative connotation, like some terrible calamity or something, but it really means great and powerful.
2: It does show you how language can change in a generation. It
0: yes.
2: really does. We're going to go to Billy in Tennessee. Billy, we hadn't got much time. I noticed you have a comment. Make it real quick, brother, as quick as you can.
9: Yes, sir. Thank you. On the point of Lucifer and why God has not done away with him, he is a creation of God, and God has given him free will just as he did us. He sent us yeah. salvation. He chose not to destroy us. So if you're in a spiritual battle, it'll do you justice to remember that Lucifer is a creation of God.
2: Amen.
9: So he cannot be as powerful as the Lord Amen. God Almighty.
0: Oh, of course.
2: Preach it, Billy. Amen. He is not omniscient. He is not omnipotent. He is a limited being. And I like it what was said, Billy. It's like a bulldog on a short leash. A pit bull might be more appropriate these days, Alex. Go ahead, brother.
0: That's true. Yeah, I mentioned a line about that. It's from Robinson Crusoe, not Gulliver's Travels. I have to correct myself. But God created the angel Lucifer, but Lucifer turned himself into the devil by trying to sin, overthrow God, and he got kicked out of heaven for it, didn't he, Bert?
2: He really did. Alex, it's been a great week, and I'm glad things went great in Florida, and we're praying for the other two camps for the youth. But this weekend, find yourself worshiping the Lord Jesus Christ with fellow believers in a local body, church, and just give him praise. If you can't go to church, praise him and take time out to love him and pray and seek him. We'll see you on Monday.
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15: This is the Middle East Report, your connection to truthful reporting on Israel and the Middle East. I'm John Riley. The war against Iran continues. Michelle Bachmann, Dean of Robertson School of Government at Regent University and former United States Congresswoman, join me to talk about this war against this evil regime there in the Middle East.
16: For 47 years, Iran brought the modern rise of terrorism into the world. When I was a little girl growing up, I'd never heard of terrorism. We didn't have it. We'd never experienced really in the United States. And then the Ayatollah came into power in 1979. I'll never forget that day. But our U.S. State Department has designated Iran the number one state to sponsor terrorism in the world. And it's held that distinction for 47 years. So I believe that God has raised up President Donald Trump and Prime Minister Netanyahu for this moment. I mean, this is not a coincidence. This is something that God ordained. So I believe that God put Prime Minister Netanyahu and President Trump into office for a specific purpose. I think this is the purpose, to take down and cut off the head of the snake, which is Iran. This is a doctrine of demons that has held sway and control over Iran for 47 years. And so they have held the world really hostage. Remember, it started out with 56 hostages for 444 days, American hostages. They were released, but really they've held the world hostage because they say every single day, death to Israel, death to the United States. It's all nations that they hold. So where are we at today? We see Israel and the United States coming together for the purpose of defeating the Iranian threat through both nuclear weapons, precision-guided missiles. Because remember, for the first time in 5,000 years of recorded human history, we saw Iran drop nearly 600 precision-guided missiles on Israel. This tiny little country. This has never happened in the history of the world. And yet we saw the hand of God miraculously save the Jewish people from the impact of those missiles. I encourage every one of your listeners, we need to be praying. We need a prayer shield over our leaders. We're called to pray for those in authority. This is the greatest threat that the world faces, and that's a nuclear Iran and an Iran with precision-guided missiles. Ayatollahs have said very clearly, we're not giving up our programs. And by the way, death to Israel, death to the United States. Every single day they chant that in the streets. They believe this. This is theology because they are run by a doctrine of demons. That's what their belief system is. So this is a spiritual war. Ultimately, we're looking at it as a kinetic war with military, and we are the greatest military in the world working together with Israel. You couldn't have a finer military. But again, it isn't the military that's going to solve it. God may use that instrumentality. It will be the hand of Almighty God. It'll be His strong, upraised right arm that will be protecting Israel and the United States and the rest of the world, because they are the terror coalition. They're the ones that were behind October 7th. They were behind all the nations. They fund all the nations that hate Israel. They want every Jew dead. And not only do they want every Jew dead, they want every Christian dead. So we need to realize this is a life and death battle. I'm praying that God gets the glory, that we will see a miracle, just like we saw a miracle every week in Israel after this October 7th war. It was God who brought all the miracles that Israel experienced. Now we need a miracle as well.
15: Michelle Bachmann has been a champion of supporting Israel and the Jewish people in so many different ways. One of the ways that Regent University supports Israel and the Jewish people is through their Israel Institute. It's something that you can actually be a part of, where you can learn on why Israel matters. Just check out Regent University to find out more about that and about their Israel Institute. That's the Middle East Report. I'm John Riley. 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
19: 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Today's Thursday, July the 23rd, 2026. In studio with me is Fred Jackson. Good morning, Fred.
20: Good morning to you, Tim.
19: Chris Woodward.
21: Hello.
19: And in Florida's Ray Pritchard. Good morning, Ray.
22: Good morning, Tim. How you doing today?
19: Doing well. How's everything down in?
22: Oh, it's peachy keen here in Florida. Sunny, blue skies, 88. It only feels like 102. So. We're doing great.
19: That's great. Well, I know that the... We've had some weather, Fred, hit the Gulf Coast, Florida, Mississippi, Alabama,
20: yeah,
19: Louisiana.
20: Yeah, Tropical Storm Bertha made landfall in Louisiana yesterday, and now it's moving along the Texas coast. fortunately, we're thankful for this, thank the Lord for this, that the rainfall levels did not meet expectation.
22: Okay.
20: So that's a good thing. But that doesn't mean because of the surge, there hasn't been some serious flooding along those low-lying areas, especially in Louisiana, New Orleans area, that sort of
1: thing.
20: So there's been some flooding there. But Chris, correct me if I'm wrong, no loss of life.
3: Not so far.
20: Not so far. So we're thankful for that.
1: Isn't it decimated? I say decimated. That's not the right word. What happened? The storm gone away? By now, is it still tracking?
3: It's still tracking. It will probably be a depression at some point as it continues to move, across the land. But the storm made landfall in the St. Bernard Parish, about 40 miles east of New Orleans. Fred mentioned, it's in Texas. Now, it is expected to dissipate as it moves further inland by tomorrow.
1: Well, after you go through hurricanes... I guess something like this,
3: Yeah, yep. For sure.
1: You don't even, close the windows.
3: Yeah.
1: Probably. Anyway, well, that's good. That's good news that it wasn't as bad as it could have been.
20: Yep.
1: All right, you're listening to Today's Issues on AFR. By the way, next hour we're hoping, and the plan is, to have Ambassador Mike Huckabee on our show, the U.S. Ambassador to the Nation of Israel. Mm-hmm. He's scheduled for 1 hour from now, 11:05 Central Time, right? He's in Israel, I guess. Yes. So, anyway, he's said he'll be on with us. His people did, and our people said good. you need your people to call our people.
20: Uh-huh.
1: All right. So that's coming up. Ray, give us a good word from the Bible this morning, if you would.
22: Well, today in our Bible reading together, Marlene and I were in Romans 14. One of the more interesting chapters of the New Testament, where Paul starts out by saying that different people inside the church, we have different opinions and different views. And Paul says, for one person has faith to eat all things, while another who is weak eats only vegetables. And it sounds like, with an introduction like that, that

0: going to answer for Tim, nor Tim answer for us, you know. Or Chris, you're not going to have to answer for any of the rest of us.
1: Thank goodness.
0: That's the good news. Mm-hmm. The bad news is, if you want to say it that way, each one of us will stand before the Lord. And I say that's bad news only in this sense, that I ought to take a look at the man in the mirror, and I ought to be concerned that I am ready when someday I do stand before the judgment seat of Christ. Not because I'm afraid the Lord is going to send me to hell, not because of that, but he's going to look at me, and some of the stuff that I thought was gold and silver and precious stones, it's just going to evaporate in front of me. Stuff I thought was so important, it's just wood, hay, and stubble. Uh-huh. I ought to be so concerned about that, that I ought to look at Fred, I ought to look at Tim, I ought to look at Chris, I ought to look at all my brothers and sisters and say, I love you, but I got my hands full taking care of the man in the mirror. And Paul goes so far as to say, when you get later down in the chapter, he talks about pursuing peace with one another and live at peace with one another. But verse 22 of Romans 14, keep your belief about such matters between yourself and God. A long, long time ago, I had a friend who led a Christian ministry of people with a lot of different personalities. And I said, how do you keep everything straight with all these, let's say, big personalities in your ministry? And he said, well, we got a rule. And our rule is, we just say, feel free to have no opinion about that. If it doesn't involve you, feel free to have no opinion about that. That really, Marlene said, you know, you could write that over all of Romans 14. Mm. Feel free to have no opinion about secondary issues involving other Christians, because one day, guys, we're going to stand before the Lord. Mm-hmm. If I focus on taking care of myself, I'm not going to have too much time to criticize other brothers and sisters who themselves will one day answer to the Lord. So let's get ready to stand before the Lord, and let's feel free to have no opinion about what other people say and do. At least I think that's a good principle for living the Christian life today.
2: Yeah, Dr. David Jeremiah, in this program here on American Family Radio, was dealing with this, the Bema Seat Judgment, it's called, for Christians. And he said, the purpose of the Bema Seat Judgment is not to judge us for our sins, because when we accepted Christ, we accepted Christ's righteousness over us. But we are going to give an account for our time that we spent, the talents that God gave us. How did we use those? So, like you say, Ray, it's going to be very individual. God knows every individual. He knows what talents, what abilities, what opportunities that we have been given in this life. And that's what we'll give an account for.
3: Well, why are we giving an account when he knows it all anyway, though?
2: Well, we're going to have to answer, why didn't you, but...
3: What if we don't have an answer?
2: Well, if we don't... Well, God knows the answer. That's the thing. But the other thing that's going to happen, and correct me if I'm wrong, Ray, is that we're going to be given awards with regards to how faithful we were. So what golden street that you're going to live on, I don't know whether it's that, but, you know, that's what the purpose of that is. And as you say, some wood, hay, and stubble, some of the things that we spend a lot of time on, not really, that wasn't God's intent.
3: All right, you're listening to Today's Issues on American Family Radio. Tim, Fred, and Chris, and Ray. Chris, what is your first news story, and we're going to hold you accountable.
1: Okay, all right. We're coming off the 12th night in a row of really hard attacks on Iran. President Trump has said, we are going to go after roads and bridges and power plants in Iran if they continue to attack commercial ships in the Strait of Hormuz. We have some audio of him talking about this yesterday when the president went to Georgia. He spoke in the Atlanta area. Clip 3.
4: They're getting hit so hard, and they want to make a deal. But I say they're not ready to make a deal, because every time they make a deal, they want to change it and everything. They're not ready. They'll be ready very soon. And this is despite this. It's going on.

0: I think we played that clip last week.
1: April.
0: 10
1: no,
0: days
1: we played
0: ago.
1: It in April.
2: And we played it in May. As a matter of fact, clip 12.
1: And we played it in June. Nobody, that's no credibility in those words anymore.
2: No.
1: I mean, huh? Am I right?
2: No.
1: So, like I said, I wish President Trump would just stop talking about it. It'd probably be better just to stop talking about it because...
2: He is losing people, including his, if you believe polls and what news outlets claim polls say, he is losing even people in the MAGA Republican movement over the war.
1: I know people who are strong supporters of President Trump, but he's lost them on this one because of the credibility.
0: We talked yesterday about House Speaker Mike Johnson.
1: Yeah.
0: I mean, he's MAGA.
1: Right. He said, wrap it up.
0: Time to wrap it up.
1: Yeah, but it seems like we're ramping it up. All right. Not that we know the answer to this, Ray, but let's talk about it for just a moment. Because this is I know we're all tired of hearing about it and talking about it, but this is a big deal, folks. Oil just went to 90 or 100.
0: $100 a barrel, Brent.
1: So gasoline's about to go up. Now, listen, let me go on record of saying this. I was in, and I think most people who generally support President Trump were in support of the initial attacks to go after their nuclear weapon capabilities.
0: Yeah, last year. Yeah.
1: Last year. Well, also earlier this year, we were told, right?
2: Mm-hmm. Yeah.
1: But when you go, if that shouldn't take long, okay? After that, if you just want to get into a tit-for-tat war, which that seems like what we're into, I think your support drops way down for that because there's no, you can't see where the off ramp is, so to speak. Mm-hmm. And what does victory look like? We're not being told. So I think this has gotten into, well, it seems personal. Right? It seems like, they hit us, and then, Trump says, by gosh, I'll hit them.
0: Mm-hmm. Yeah.
1: And then we get into that, and it's like, okay, back off and say, what's the point of this? What are we here for? Can we even accomplish objectives? What are the objectives? Because I haven't heard those stated recently.
0: Yeah, go ahead. There's not going to be regime change.
1: No, forget that.
0: Yeah, forget that. Just wipe that board clean. There seems to be a focus now on access through the Strait of Hormuz to get oil out of the Persian Gulf nations like Saudi Arabia, Kuwait, those countries on that western border of the Persian Gulf. Mm. But there's a new front to talk about this morning. Because what happened last night is that two Saudi tankers tried to make it through the Red Sea. Oil tankers. And they were hit by the Houthis.
1: Who are they?
0: The Houthis. I got a map up in front of us, and
1: this is great, folks. We got a new player on the field here. Go ahead.
0: They control a chunk of land. The Houthi rebels, which are backed by Iran, just like Hezbollah and Hamas, they basically have a big chunk of land in the western part of Yemen. All right,
1: Yemen borders Saudi Arabia.
0: That is right. So okay. They have a big chunk of land, and they have about 100 miles. They control 100 miles of the coast on the Red Sea. So, and they have the same weapons that Iran has. They have missiles. And so these two Saudi tankers came under attack last night. There's actually some video that I was looking at this morning. So you have that because, and why is that important? Because some of these nations, like the Saudis, have talked about, well, if we can't use the Strait of Hormuz, we'll open up and start delivering our oil by way of the Red Sea, the Suez Canal, et cetera, et cetera. Well, the Houthis are saying, no, we're not going to make that easy for you at all. So you have that. And that has risen. That's given rise to talk about, okay, Iraq, we're going to build pipelines through Syria and Turkey and get our oil out through the Mediterranean. The Saudis have talked about building a pipeline all the way to the Red Sea, I assume to their port city of Jeddah that's on the Red Sea. So you've got all of this going on. Isn't it amazing how much... This is really about oil. when it comes down to it, we've kind of bypassed the, for now, the nuclear weapons of Iran. It comes down to oil, because oil drives the economy, the price of oil.
1: Okay. So question to you, and then Ray can comment. Do you think gas at the pump in the U.S. is going, on average, do you think it's going to go to $4?
0: Oh, no question.
2: It already has.
0: Yeah.
3: Yeah, it's already there. Yeah.
1: Are you serious?
2: It's $4.09 today.
0: Yeah.
1: Are you seeing it in the Tampa area?
3: Absolutely. Well, between Tuesday and Thursday, it's already gone up about 5 or 6 or 7 cents a gallon just in our area since we were on the air on Tuesday. Because this deal with the Red Sea, Fred, this is a bad thing. Uh-huh. We've opened up a second front. Look, I'm all for building these pipelines, but you can't build a major pipeline
1: going
3: hundreds of miles. You can't do that in a week or a month. That takes many months to do that. And the do you pronounce them the Houthis? Is that
0: Houthi?
2: Yeah. It's not the blowfish. It's the Houthis. Yeah.
1: Just
2: the
1: to clarify. That was my joke, Chris.
2: Yes.
1: I knew. Give credit where credit's due. So just real quick, those people know the Houthis. Is that Houthis. How you pronounce it?
0: Mm-hmm.
1: They are like Hamas and Hezbollah. Okay, just so people know who they are, and they're not new on the scene. They've been around for a while. They're just in a different geographic place, which is Yemen. But they're stationed along the Red Sea?
0: The Red Sea, correct.
1: So you're saying that, and they're aligned with Iran?
0: Yes.
1: Okay.
0: Yeah.
1: So they fired at the oil tankers.
0: Two Saudi oil tankers.
1: Okay. Well, would that not mean potentially that Saudi Arabia starts getting into a military fight with them, or have they already been in a fight with them? Do you know?
0: That has been another aspect of this war. Iran has been shooting at our U.S. military bases that we have in places like Kuwait and places like Saudi Arabia.
1: Right.
2: There are calls amongst the talking heads on television for Saudi Arabia to step up its efforts and get more involved in this particular escalation. I have some audio if you want it.
1: Of who?
2: This is foreign policy expert Rebecca Heinrichs of the Hudson Institute. She was on Fox today saying the Saudis need to step it up and get behind us and others.
1: How long is that?
2: 40 seconds.
1: 40 seconds. All right, go ahead.
2: Clip 5.
4: The Saudis have still tried to stay out of this war for the most part. They've allowed the United States to operate out of some of their basing, and so that has been good. But remember, there was even that hiccup where the Saudis got very nervous when the United States was conducting more muscular operations in Project Freedom. And when the Iranians began to fire against Gulf states again, the Saudis got cold feet and said, listen, the United States, if you're not going to go more aggressively against Iran, we don't want you to take more muscular actions because the Iranians are going to retaliate against us. We're back at it. But again, the Saudis have not been entirely good allies and partners with the United States on this. And so the Saudis really need to get some courage here.
1: All right. Well, you're listening to Today's Issues on American Family Radio. And again, as we've said before, this is going to go ahead, Chris.
2: I make you a promise.
1: You can promise.
2: Write this down.
1: All right.
2: I will not mention Iran tomorrow on this show.
1: You heard it, folks. Why? Because you're not going to be on. Oh, I see what you did there, Chris.
0: Mm-hmm.
1: Tomorrow's Trivia Friday, so Chris won't be on the show, so he won't be mentioning Iran.
2: Could just ride with it.
1: Yeah, I got it. I got you, Chris.
2: Either way, I'm right.
1: Listen, this is an extremely serious situation for the world and for our country. The economic impact, you know, as we mentioned before, it basically is the price of gas at the pump is going to go up significantly, and then that means the price of products will go up. And so President Trump needs to find a way to get out of this situation.
0: Yep.
1: And I wouldn't be a lot of people on the other, there are a lot of people who are considered hawks, and we would be aligned with them philosophically on most issues, certainly supporting our military.
0: Uh-huh.
1: But there's no end in sight to this, and I don't know what the objective is. And if people aren't clearly stated an objective, I'm talking about the American people, especially people who support President Trump, they're going to lose. They're going to lose faith.
0: Yes.
1: In this, and that's I had hoped that this would be wrapped up by Memorial Day.
0: Mm-hmm.
1: Yeah. And here we are in the middle of July.
0: Yeah.
1: And it doesn't seem to be. President Trump doesn't come out and say, okay, we're going to do this, this, and this, and then we're gone. Mm-hmm. Then we're out. And if we can't do this and this, we're leaving.
0: Yeah.
1: And so there's nothing like that. He just says they're ready to make a deal, and then he says not so quick, and then he's just all over the map. And there's no leadership there.
0: Yeah.
1: That people can trust.
3: You know, Tim, it may be another way of looking at this is to say that you simply cannot, and underline this, cannot trust the Iranians. You cannot trust them. They lie. They deceive. They
1: right.
3: They say one thing, they do another. They are driven. I mean, the mullahs over there, they are driven by an apocalyptic
1: right.
3: ideology that I think prevents them from making any kind of, quote, peace deal
1: yeah.
3: with, quote,
1: yeah.
3: the great Satan. They still, remember, these are the people
1: right.
3: who still want to drive Israel off right. the face of the earth.
1: Yeah, they're not. These people are all in. They are fully
3: right.
1: committed. And as Ray said, they have an apocalyptic, not a biblical apocalyptic,
3: right.
1: but a
3: end of the world,
1: a end of the world Muslim Shia ideology or theology, mm-hmm. and that they are following. And so that's why it's not a traditional situation where you say, you know. You're fighting somebody who cares about their people and their land and the money and their economy and whatever. This you're not dealing with. Well, Marco Rubio said it the other day. We're dealing with crazy people.
3: Yeah.
1: From a Western point of view, we're dealing with crazy people. So we'll see.
3: So how do you make peace with crazy people?
1: I know.
3: How do you look? You remember a few weeks ago, all that back and forth about the MOU, the Memorandum of Understanding,
1: mm-hmm.
3: which turned out to be not worth the paper it was printed
1: right.
3: on. I do not blame Marco Rubio, and I do not blame right. the president or his advisors. This is all on the other side. They didn't mean it. They didn't mean it when they said it. They didn't mean it when they signed it. And I know what you're saying about the president and his leadership, but now what is Mr. Trump supposed to do? Because we're going to keep bombing. We're going to maybe get another peace deal, which will last, what, 24 hours? And we're back where we are.
0: There is one more troubling development we haven't talked about.
1: We needed more.
0: There is a report that we are moving more military personnel into those bases along the Persian Gulf, U.S. bases. We're moving soldiers forward. And we've talked about this, boots on the ground. I heard one Republican senator this morning, it was Rick Scott, I think it was, who said, we're not going to be able to finish this without some boots on the ground. I assume, he didn't expand on that, I'm assuming he is talking about those facilities that we've talked about where that Iran uses to disperse its oil and load its oil on tankers. The Kark Island,
2: mm-hmm.
0: Kark Island we're talking about. So,
3: oh, man.
0: At a time when we hope we were going to extract ourselves,
2: right?
0: You know, let's get out of this, let's wrap it up, as Mike Johnson said the other day, if we're going to put boots on the ground at Kark Island to basically control their oil disbursement, the RAND's oil disbursement, we're going to be there for a while.
2: Yes, and keep in mind that the service members that just recently were killed by Iran,
0: yeah.
2: those were boots on the ground, if you will, at U.S. bases in the Middle East.
0: Yeah.
3: Yeah.
1: What would be wrong with just packing up and coming home?
0: I think a lot of Americans would say, that's what I want.
1: What would be wrong with that? That would be viewed as a win for Iran by the world, right?
0: Yeah, yeah, and the mainstream media would spin it that way, no question.
1: But
2: Trump gives up.
1: But in the end, what's the best thing to do at this point? Not really how it's viewed at the world. This is what concerns me about President Trump. Again, I've appreciated a lot of things that he's done and said, but it worries me that if his ego gets in the way of rational thinking, Do you understand what I'm saying?
0: Absolutely.
1: You could say, well, no, he's going to keep firing at them. And again, to what end? Maybe there will be, and hopefully and prayerfully there will be soon, because the longer this thing goes on. All right, we'll be back momentarily.
5: It's my turn.
6: Here is your host for My Turn, Don Wildman.
5: And taking the five loaves and the two fish, he looked up to heaven and blessed and broke the loaves and gave them to the disciples to set before the people. And he divided the two fish among them all. The area of Tabgha, located between Capernaum and Magdala on the western shore of the Sea of Galilee, is a very historic area, for it was here, according to tradition, where Jesus fed the 5,000 men plus additional women and children. Here also he fed the disciples following his resurrection. Tabgha gets its name from the corruption of a Greek word which means seven springs. At Tabgha in 1932, the ruins of an ancient church were discovered. Today, another structure, known as the Church of the Multiplication, stands over the ruins. The floor of that ancient church, dating at least back to the 4th century, contains mosaics which are renowned throughout the world for their beauty and realism. They depict the water birds and flowers of the area and symbols of the five loaves and two fish of the miracle. This miracle of Jesus, the feeding of the 5,000, was considered an impressive event by the early church. Incidentally, it is the only miracle mentioned in all four Gospels in the New Testament. It is John who tells us of the young boy which Andrew brought to Christ, and how Christ used the lad's five loaves and two fish to feed the multitude. After the feeding, each disciple filled his basket with the food that was left over. Near the Church of the Multiplication is the Church of the Primacy. It's located on the shore of the Sea of Galilee. It's built on the spot where tradition says Jesus is supposed to have fed Peter and the six other disciples after a night of fruitless fishing. The structure is built over a rock which today is known as the Table of Christ. Tradition says it is the rock used by Jesus to eat the morning meal of fish with his followers. It was here that Jesus gave to Peter the threefold repetition symbolic of a legal transfer. Feed my lambs, tend my sheep, feed my sheep. Jesus was giving the responsibility of his church to Peter and the others. The Church of the Primacy is a lovely little structure. Waves from the Sea of Galilee splash beneath it. The area around it is lovely and peaceful, a probable contrast from the biblical days when this area was teeming with people and commerce. Two great truths come out of the events which came to pass in this area. In the case of the multiplication of the loaves and fish, the truth is that little, when given to him who is the Creator, can be transformed into a lot. The young boy willing to share the lunch which his mother packed for him found this to be true. The other truth concerns the disciples. They discovered that Jesus can be completely trusted. Following his directions, despite having caught nothing during an entire night of fishing, they cast where he told them and caught 153 fish. We must never forget that they cast their nets in sheer faith. As one stands here in this area, his thoughts are varied, but one wish stands out, that these two great truths can perhaps come alive again in us even today.
6: This has been My Turn with Don Wildman, a production of the American Family Association.
1: Hello, everyone. I'm Tim Wildman, president of American Family Association and American Family Radio. Hey, we've got some great tours lined up for March of 2027. We've got one tour we call the Footsteps of Paul tour. That's mainly in Greece, or only in Greece, including Athens and Corinth and Thessalonica. And then we've got a separate tour to Italy, where we're going to Venice.
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1: Welcome back, everybody, to today's issues on the American Family Radio Network. We're going to have a guest in just a few moments. So Dr. David Rankin will be on with us. He's an economist, a listener to American Family Radio. He is a professor, or has been a professor, at Southern Arkansas University. So we'll talk to him. And Mike Huckabee, the ambassador to Israel, is going to be on with us at the top, well, five after, I think, the top of the hour. That's the plan. You know, when you're the ambassador of Israel, sometimes plans change.
10: It's
1: in just
10: the middle.
1: A few minutes.
2: It's supper time in Jerusalem right now.
1: Yeah, yeah, it is. So Ray Pritchard is with us. Ray's in Florida. Chris, Fred, and yours truly, we're in Mississippi. And we thank you for listening wherever you may be. All right, so let's see. What do we got? We got our guest in studio. We're getting them situated, seated. All right, so what, Ambassador Huckabee, he's been on the job, what, a year now?
0: Yeah, it's been about a year, and what, I was going to say an exciting time, what an interesting time for him.
1: He's been doing all his ambassadorship from a bunker.
0: Pretty well. But you know what? He is exactly the type of ambassador the United States needs as such time as this.
1: Yeah.
0: He's been fantastic.
1: Yeah.
0: He's been just fantastic. He loves the Jewish people, loves Israel.
1: Yeah.
0: And a fierce defender.
1: Yeah.
0: And maybe we'll get a chance to talk a little bit about that.
1: Ray, do you know Mike?
3: Only from a distance.
1: Okay.
3: And just only by,
1: I thought your paths may have crossed since you're both Southern Baptist and well, so forth.
3: I know. But I love him. He is. Fred, I would say he's probably the best ambassador we've ever had to the nation of Israel.
0: Oh, absolutely. Absolutely. And to President Trump's credit,
3: yeah.
0: Remember, presidents through the years, Republicans and Democrats, mm-hmm. said, we're going to move our embassy from Tel Aviv to Jerusalem. Praise the Lord, President Trump did Amen. That.
2: I got to see that when I went to Israel last year. And let me tell you, Huckabee has really good security. We were standing across the street from the embassy, and somebody in our group took a picture. And a guy comes across the street and says, hey, you got to delete that photo. And we said, we're Americans. And he said, I don't care.
1: All right. So we'll talk to Mike Huckabee in about 30 minutes or so. Well, in studio with us right now is our guest. First of all, ladies first, Dr. Beth Ann Rankin Baker is in studio with us. Welcome.
11: Good morning. Thank you for having me here.
1: Do you want me to call you Beth Ann Rankin or Baker?
11: You know what? I have that Southern double name going on. Yeah, I always do. Say I answer to any Southern double name.
1: Beth Ann.
11: Beth Ann. Okay. That's great.
1: But you are a doctor of what?
11: At Vanderbilt University, I studied organizational leadership at the Peabody College of Education.
2: All right.
11: And so I've been fascinated with just organizational design and organizational landscapes for a long time.
1: Okay.
11: And so that was what I pursued my doctorate in.
1: If you get a doctorate from Vanderbilt, you've done something there. So
2: way to anchor down.
1: I congratulate
11: anchor
1: you.
11: Down.
1: Yeah, anchor down. So anyway, so where do you live now?
11: I live in Magnolia, which is where my father
1: lives.
11: My husband, Dr. Kerry Baker, works at Southern Arkansas University.
1: Awesome.
11: He's the dean of students there.
1: Okay.
11: And my father, was president emeritus at Southern Arkansas University.
1: Dr. David Rankin is Beth Ann's dad, and he's in studio with us as well. Good morning, brother.
10: Good morning. Hey, it's great to be here.
1: Now, you live in Magnolia?
10: We live in Magnolia, yes,
1: Arkansas,
10: sir.
1: Which is, what, an hour south of Little Rock? Where is that?
10: We're just about 20 miles north of Louisiana, not far from Texarkana.
1: Oh, okay. Okay.
10: Give you an idea.
1: I got you. Welcome now. How long have you been a professor, or were you a professor of economics there?
10: Actually, I've been associated with the university right at 56 years. Wow. I was president 14 before that, a dean and economics professor.
1: They got to name something after you then, if you've been there that long, huh?
10: They did.
1: Some building or give you a statue or something.
10: They named the College of Business after me.
1: Did they?
10: They did.
1: I was kidding.
10: Was,
1: congratulations. Let
10: no,
1: me shake your hand. All
10: thank
1: right.
10: Thank you, sir.
1: But you're a listener to American Family Radio,
10: yes,
1: right?
10: Yes, sir. That's where I made my first contact.
1: Who do you listen to over there?
10: Well, I'm a pilot, so
1: you know, we have a show here.
10: I'm driving out to the airport on occasion, and I was surfing around the FM stations,
1: okay.
10: Ran across Abraham Hamilton III,
1: mm-hmm.
10: And a very interesting program. So I got to listening to him.
1: Yeah,
10: and that was really great. So I thought, well, maybe I ought to think about getting involved with American Family Radio.
1: Yeah.
10: So I did, and then ended up having dinner with you guys up in Little Rock, and that was just a breakthrough for us.
1: Yeah. Abe's a little subdued for me, for my taste, but, you know, a lot of people like that kind of
10: style. Oh, they do.
1: Like that
10: they
1: style.
10: Do.
11: Razzle dazzle.
1: Yeah, he just, you know. All right, so monotone, you know what I'm saying? Okay, so you've got a book. You're over here in Tupelo. You guys flew over, right?
10: We did.
1: You're a private pilot.
10: Yes.
1: You flew over to be with us because you and I are going to record this afternoon a video.
10: That's correct.
1: On a serious topic, which is the economy. It's based on your book, The Economics of Freedom.
10: Freedom. Yes, sir.
1: The Economics of Freedom, because what's going on in our country is a very, in terms of the socialist left and their promotion of communistic ideas, which a lot of Americans, you know, they knew, a lot of Americans knew what this was about in the 50s and 60s and the Cold War and everything. But today, the average American, I don't know how much they know about communistic ideas, about the advantages for the world, for freedom and free enterprise and capitalism. So we're going to be talking about that. Let me ask you this. Let's start with the book, The Economics of Freedom in Defense of Capitalism. What is capitalism, if you would? Is that kind of where you start with your book, and where is the basis for that in our country, the U.S.?
10: Well, it really is. Capitalism is so related to freedom that I think people miss this. They think, okay, capitalism is profits, it's big companies, all of that sort of thing. Capitalism is related to freedom. If we all got stuck on a desert island, capitalism would be the first thing we'd turn to. Someone would say, well, Tim, you might say, well, I'm a good fisherman. I'm going to go catch some fish, and then I'll swap some fish with you guys. And you might say, hey, I brought some seeds. I have some seeds with me. I'm a good gardener. I'm going to plant some vegetables and things, and I'll swap with you. Another gentleman might say, hey, I'll start building houses for you guys, and we'll just swap it around. Capitalism is just the natural order of things. And I always say that socialism cannot exist without a large and coercive government. Capitalism can.
1: Okay. So trade, swapping, bartering, that's been around. That's what you're talking about.
10: That's right.
1: That's what people do. Now, what is the, I know that, Fred, you got something coming. So is that the essence of capitalism? In other words, you're rewarded for your work financially?
10: Yes. Where work and incentive. Incentive is so important in capitalism, and work is so important.
1: But how is that? What is that based in the Bible, though?
10: Well, it really is. I mean, you have questions of the owners of the vineyard. You know, you have in the Old Testament, people owned property. The Ten Commandments says don't steal. Well, if you're stealing, it would be private property. And there is nothing in the Old or New Testament that talks about regulating people's lives in terms of the economy.
1: Mm-hmm.
10: It's just an assumption that it's going to be freedom and it's going to be capitalism.
0: all of what you have just talked about, Dr. Rankin, is the basis when we talk about what has made America great, why so many people want to come over our borders legally and illegally, is because of the opportunities that capitalism provides. So it's very troubling, knowing we're going to have you folks on today, here's a Fox headline this morning. Don't know if you've seen this. The numbers don't lie. Young Americans are falling in love with socialism. How in the world did we get there?
10: Oh, that's a great question, and it's absolutely true. All the statistics from Pew Research and others say that at least half of our students believe that favor socialism over capitalism. And it comes about because of all the promises, and people looking at utopia. Well, don't compare the United States with utopia. Compare us with South Korea or North Korea or Cuba or France or Spain to get a proper comparison. We had a discussion about the fact that capitalism has flaws only because people have flaws. That's why capitalism has flaws. But if you take those same people with flaws and put them in charge of a multi-trillion dollar government, just think of the kind of flaws you're going to have. And so that's the key. People are falling in love with the promises. It's a feel-good thing. You know, the socialist gets up there and says, hey, we're going to redistribute the income. Everybody's going to be happy. It's all going to be great. But you destroy the economy. And that's been the power of the United States of America. It's been our incentive and our free enterprise system.
1: Yeah, the basis for the free enterprise is that you're rewarded for your work.
10: Yes.
1: And your ingenuity.
10: Yes.
1: And your skills. That leads to private property rights.
10: Yes,
1: right?
10: Absolutely.
1: So, our founders in the U.S., and you write on this in the book, understood what William Bradford understood at Plymouth Rock. Remember that story? Is that in your book? I don't know if that's in your
10: book. No, it's not in my book.
1: But that story, William Bradford, who came over in the Mayflower. Y'all correct me if I'm wrong about my history here, because it's okay. So they set up a commune here, and they said, okay, everybody contribute to the food. You know, and then William Bradford learned, hey, half the people aren't contributing, but they're taking. And so they finally decided, hey, this isn't going to work. So we'll do it on an incentive basis. You work, you eat, you work, you have property, you work. You know what I'm saying? So they've figured out that socialism in the end doesn't work because people become slothful and lazy and they don't carry their weight. I'm taking broadly and generally here. Obviously, the Bible tells us we need to care for people who can't care for themselves, right? So take care of folks, charity and that kind of thing. But the free enterprise system, my dad used to say, the free enterprise system undergirded by Christian principles is the greatest economic system the world has ever known.
11: Adams talked about that. You know that this constitutional republic is designed for a moral and virtuous people. And so he grounded that on Christian principles.
1: Right.
11: And so I see that today. And it is a question of productivity. And in that incentive for productivity, especially young people could understand this today, is that you are elevating those goods and services that then contribute to people's quality of life, and not only their quality of life, but generosity throughout the world. And I think that's one reason that people in the United States of America are so generous, because we have an economic system that has empowered that capacity. But again, on the principles, when you go back and you look in history, these principles with those Christian principles that I believe our country was founded upon, that just makes a difference. It's that guiding light, that North Star that keeps things very centered going forward.
1: All right, we're talking to Dr. David Rankin and Dr. Beth Ann Rankin Baker. They're here in Tupelo with us visiting today. And David has written a book called The Economics of Freedom in Defense of Capitalism. And Ray, did you have a question?
3: You know, I was thinking about, as Dr. Rankin, as you were talking about how the appeal to the young people, the promises that are being made. I can see that part of it. Is there another problem here that, okay, I was listening, Beth Ann, to what you were saying, just thinking about all this. I can remember, well, this dates me, 50 plus years ago when I was coming through junior high school and high school, we had classes, not just on American history, but on civics. We had classes on, well, the principles of free enterprise, the principles of the U.S. Constitution. It seems to me that part of the problem, guys, is that we've got not just a generation, but a couple of generations that have lost, completely disconnected from the principles upon which this nation was based. And that has put us today in 2026 disconnected from our own history. We've got young people who literally do. You say John Adams, unless they saw that miniseries on TV, they probably don't even know who you're talking about. How do we get out of the mess that we're in that way in our country?
10: Absolutely. That's one of the things that I wrote about, Beth Ann and I wrote about, is the Bill of Rights really spells out how important it is to have individual freedom and how freedom is better than any other approach to life, particularly economic life. And I agree with you. It's like World War II. I can remember studying about Magellan and DeSoto and all of that, but when we got to World War II, the year was up, and we never got into it, never studied it. Well, what's more important to us? World War II helped reshape the whole geography of the world, and we have got to start teaching these principles to our children. The American system, it's a republic, it's a democracy, it's a free enterprise capital. We have got to start teaching this in our school systems, and we've got to quit just rolling over and playing dead when we find out that something else is happening in our school systems. And I think that this is part of one of our keys is can we maintain? We're 250 years. This is our big anniversary, 250 years. Can we maintain this for another 250 years? Can we maintain it for another 100 years? We have got to be sure our young people understand the Constitution, particularly the Bill of Rights. They need to look at the Declaration of Independence and understand that. And if we don't do that, this next generation is going to vote us into socialism and maybe worse.
2: Yeah, I'm glad you brought that up, because yesterday, speaking in Georgia, President Trump said the U.S. will never be a communist country. Now, the president often refers to Democrats, socialists, and communists as the same thing. So let's say he's just talking about the whole bunch. And, you know, that's great. People cheered. I agree with him. But he's 80 years old, and he's only in office for 900 some odd more days. So is it upon us to keep that going? And how do we do it? Should parents do this themselves and not rely on schools? Or is that in addition to, like, ask your kid, what are you being told about the economy and stuff at the dinner table?
10: I think for the first generation, parents have got to become much more involved in being sure that the patriotic principles that help make this country great are really ensconced in these young people's minds. Mm-hmm. Because it's the truth. The American model is fabulous. It is fabulous. The social model is pretty bad. Communist is awful, brutal, and coercive. And so we have got to do this. I think we also have to exert more power on our school systems. Getting elected to the school board, that's important. Once you get elected to the school board, you can have some impact on this. And I think we've got to be sure our school systems are doing what they need: reading, writing, arithmetic, and some good old-fashioned American patriotism. Mm-hmm.
1: You're listening to Today's Issues on the American Family Radio Network. We're talking to Dr. David Rankin and Dr. Beth Ann Rankin-Baker, and they're visiting with us today. The book that they've written is called The Economics of Freedom in Defense of Capitalism. And we're talking about this because there is a war going on in America that is going to decide whether we're going to go socialistic, communistic, or stay with capitalism and free enterprise. And let me ask you this, Beth Ann. The appeal from the socialist, I think the reason they're getting some traction is because they say, well, we're the richest country in the world. Then why can't we provide for people like universal health care? Like, why do we, guaranteed income for people? If we're the richest, most powerful country in the world, we should be able to provide these things for people. And so that is, and for example, you the thou shalt not help me out with number 10.
2: Covet.
1: I was missing the word. I knew what I was, but thou shalt not covet. I think the socialist left, they inject covetousness.
10: They do.
1: Into this, because, and they say, and they justify it. They say, well, the wealthy have this, you should have this too. So all those things combined lead us to, you know, a somewhat, this is a revolution going on with a small r in America, which threatens capitalism and free enterprise, private ownership of land and property. We see in New York, they're talking about basically setting the rates for landlords, what they can charge tenants. I know there are landlord stories that we've all heard. There are people that, you know, don't do the right thing or explode. But that's their property. And here is the government saying, no, we'll tell you how much you can charge for private property rental. Those kinds of things, that appeals to a lot of people who don't have things.
11: Well, and that's one reason I think Dad, particularly, he has been carrying this torch for decades. And so to see that we have reached a moment in the United States of America, right, in our landscape today, where this message has never been more important,
1: right,
11: than it is right now. And that's why we appreciate this opportunity to be able to talk about this topic and empower people. We always say you cannot defend capitalism if you do not understand capitalism. And too many times, individuals who support socialism, they win the war of words because it sounds so good and it has glitter dripping from everything. But if government were the solution, then why hasn't it already been the solution? Mm-hmm. Why hasn't it already solved all the woes? I always tell people, somehow I made it to the third grade and I learned how to read, write, multiply, add, subtract, and divide, and there was no United States Department of Education.
1: Yeah.
11: It did not exist until I was in the fourth grade.
1: Yeah.
11: But somehow in the third grade, I still made it because I had teachers who loved me and I had administrators who loved our school, and that was local control. And so I always say, when you have those teachers and they feel empowered to teach, and this is an important message. And so I know when I go into the state legislature in January, I hope to carry that torch and continue to build on what Governor Sarah Sanders is doing in Arkansas right now, is bringing that sense of patriotism back. It was her dad, Governor Mike Huckabee, who was my boss back in the 90s, officiated at my wedding several years ago.
1: We're about to have him on.
11: Well, I heard you mention his name a little bit earlier, and Dad was, that was when Dad became the governor's advisor.
10: That's right.
11: The
10: he appointed
11: economic
10: me.
11: Advisor to the governor.
1: Mike Huckabee.
10: Yes, he did.
11: What, Dad, well, 1996?
1: We'll get a job performance review in just a few minutes.
11: I'm sure he'll.
1: Right. Okay? You don't mind.
10: Sir. No, I don't mind.
11: That'll be great. Okay.
1: All right. Well, listen, we're going to be offering the book, in a more official capacity, but I'm holding up the book, which is excellent, by David and Beth Ann Rankin. They call it The Economics of Freedom in Defense of Capitalism. So, this is a good primer on why capitalism and the free enterprise system we need to maintain that in America if we want to maintain a strong economic backbone and be the envy of the world. There's a reason why we're the wealthiest country in the world, despite the fact that we're the third largest, right, population-wise, is because of the free enterprise
10: system. Yes, yes. And the total economy of the United States of America now surpassed $30 trillion. China is right at $20 trillion. And so even though they have about four times the population of the United States of America, they have a smaller economy. And their per capita income in the United States is like $53,000. In China, it's $11,000.
1: Yeah.
10: That's the difference.
1: Most of these people who complain about America, and they say, I want to go, well, you tell me where's a better economic system. And most of them have never traveled abroad or seen the reality that probably half the world's in abject poverty, all right, by our standards.
10: Huh? That's right.
1: I would guess. There's a reason we continually use the expression third world countries, because they stay there. And so, all right, thank you. Mm-hmm. Thank you. All right, I want to thank you, David and Beth Ann, for stopping in. And Fred, you'll be back. Ray will be back. Chris, thank you for your contributions. You. We shall return momentarily with more of
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14: This is the Middle East Report, your connection to truthful reporting on Israel and the Middle East. I'm John Riley. The war against Iran continues. I spoke to Michelle Bachman, Dean of Robertson School of Government at Regent University and former United States Congresswoman, about this war, and she said the war is not just about bombs and missiles, it's a spiritual war.
15: This is a moment to choose life, and I often think of Psalms 104:30 that says, "Now the Lord breathes his breath that gives life, and he renews the surface of the earth." And that's my prayer over Israel, the United States, and Iran, that God would breathe his breath and give life, and that he would renew the surface of the earth. I'm praying that over Iran. You know, the estimates are that 45,000 innocent Iranians were literally slaughtered by their own government because they were protesting against this murderous regime. This is no joke. This is life and death. And we need to understand, when Iran has nuclear weapons, they will use them. This isn't like a joke. They will use them. I served in Congress. I ran for president of the United States. I served on the Intelligence Committee. I listened to the classified secrets of our nation. I will tell you, this is, you know, public information, they will use nuclear weapons and precision-guided ballistic missiles against the United States, not just against Israel. They will use them against any nation they have to use them against. This is the moment, after 47 years, to get rid of that Ayatollah regime that's run by a doctrine of demons, and get rid of the Iranian Revolutionary Guard Corps, who's their muscle, their enforcers for what they want. Ultimately, this is a spiritual battle. So we are warring not against flesh and blood. We are warring against powers, principalities, princes of the air. So I encourage everyone to unite together in prayer, and pray that God defeats this enemy. What he does in heaven, he will do on earth. And so we need to pray and cry out to him in this moment for relief. Relief for Israel, relief for the United States, relief for all nations, relief for the people in Iran, that they will be free from this doctrine of demons that is in control of this terror state, and be free. I believe it can happen. I remember when it came in 47 years ago. I want to see it go out. And I truly believe that God supernaturally brought President Trump and Bibi Netanyahu together for this moment. Any other prime minister wouldn't take this action. Any other president of the United States wouldn't take this action. We have the two most unique leaders on earth with absolute capability and technology to do this. But just think, if we violate the word of God at this moment and seek to divide the land of Israel or scatter the Jewish people from their land contrary to the word of God, judgment falls from the hand of God, because God is no respecter of persons. Even though we've done nice things for Israel, even though President Trump has been the most pro-Israel president in history, God is no respecter of persons. If President Trump, through his Board of Peace, seeks to divide the land of Israel, I believe that we will experience judgment here in the United States, just like we experienced judgment in the president's first term when that Peace to Prosperity plan was revealed. And within 24 hours, we had COVID. The president appointed Dr. Fauci, and then we were all told to go in our houses for 15 days. Remember that? And it's like we lived under a curse for I don't know how long until we got our freedom back again. God has his ways. He is just. He is sovereign. We disagree with his word at our peril.
14: Michelle Bachman has been an incredible supporter of the Jewish people and the land of Israel. 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
1: 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Tim, Fred, Ray, and now Steve Paisley-Jordahl is in studio. Good morning, Steve.
17: Hey, everybody.
1: Hey, real quick, Fred, I wanted to ask you, I had to leave the room. So you and Dr. Rankin there were talking airplanes, right?
0: Yes, he mentioned he's a pilot, yeah.
1: Private pilot.
0: Yeah, he has a single-engine aircraft, and Lycoming engine, and said it took about an hour and 20 minutes to get from home over to here to Tupelo. So, sounds good. Nice little airplane.
1: Yeah, that's an hour and 20 and doesn't have to go through Dallas.
0: That's right.
1: Just go out to the airport, right?
0: Just
1: fly over a bunch of cotton fields and the Mississippi River, and boom, you're here.
0: Nice.
17: Well, you said he was a professor at Vanderbilt? Is he coming from
1: Vanderbilt? No, his daughter
0: graduated.
17: Oh, okay.
0: Yes, from Vanderbilt.
1: But yeah. he is a retired professor at Southern Arkansas University, which is in Magnolia, Arkansas, which he says is not too far from Texarkana.
0: Yes, yes.
1: Is that what he said?
0: Mm-hmm, mm-hmm. Yeah, not far away at all.
1: So, okay. I'm not going up in a single-engine plane.
3: Oh. Well, it's not the going up, it's the big deal. It's the coming back down, right?
1: True. I've told this story many times before, but I'll tell it again because as you get older, you don't care that you've told the story because nobody tells you you've told the story before. I remember I used to go to my wife's granddad when he was, this is 30, 40 years ago. Uh-huh. I'd go over to his house about three times a year because they lived about 2 hours away.
0: Okay.
1: And he'd tell me the same jokes. It's the same jokes every time. He'd forget that he told
0: really
1: him.
0: Liked those
1: it's like
0: jokes.
1: J.J. Jasper.
3: Or he just liked the jokes. And he just
1: well, maybe so. Right. But, you know,
3: it's
1: I would laugh.
3: It's a granddad's privilege.
1: Well, I laughed every time I never told him, hey, you told me that last time. You remember? Right. Huh? Right. I couldn't do an old man like that, right?
0: No, that's
1: so
0: right.
1: So I just went along with it. But they were funny now, but yeah. After you heard them three times.
0: Sure.
1: Okay. So anyway, I was in Louisville, Kentucky. This is about, gosh, this would be 30 years ago or more. I don't know. The decades pass and you lose track, but I had to speak at a church, and then I had to speak at one church in the morning, then I had to cross the river to go to, seemed like it was New Albany, Indiana, which is across the river, for another church at night. This is on a Sunday. So Sunday morning I spoke in one place, Sunday evening I spoke another. So the gentleman who was in the first service came up to me. He wasn't my host, but he was a fella in the church. He said, hey, what are you doing this afternoon? I said, well, I don't have any plans. He said, well, I'm a private pilot, and it's a beautiful day for flying around. I could take you all around the area up the Ohio River, and we could all, you know, if you'd like to.
0: Mm-hmm.
1: And I said, well, with all due respect, sir, I don't go up in a plane with one pilot. With one engine. And he sort of laughed and chuckled, and he said, well, okay, I understand. He said, I said, so, you know, I'll be fine going back to the hotel. So he said, it's funny you should say that. I said, why? And he said, well, I'm a pilot for UPS.
0: Oh, wow.
1: Okay. So that's where UPS is based out of.
0: Yeah.
1: Louisville,
0: yeah.
1: So he said, I'm a pilot for UPS. In addition to being a private plane, I fly jets. He said, it's funny you should say that about not wanting to go up with one pilot and one engine. He said, because one night my buddy and I were flying back from Anchorage to Los Angeles.
0: Okay.
1: Alaska to L.A. And he said, I had a kidney stone attack.
17: Wow.
1: And was incapacitated.
0: Mm-hmm.
1: And now, I can't remember whether he told me there were three on board or two pilots. May have been three. I'm sure there was
0: I'm sure there was. Would depend on the type of aircraft.
1: Maybe a navigator and then two pilots. I don't know.

0: One good thing about the single engine, the small ones, the Cessna 172s and the Piper Cherokees,
1: yeah,
0: is that, you know, if they have engine problems,
1: yeah,
0: that
1: if, you can set them down on a highway if you need to.
0: Or put them down in a cornfield.
1: Yeah, you can if you need to.
0: You'll survive.
1: Yeah.
0: Yeah. It's when you get into the heavier stuff, they don't land well in cornfields.
1: No. Not 747s.
0: No, no.
1: Well, you know, J.J. Jasper's a private pilot.
0: Yes, and he has
1: and he
0: a story.
1: Did exactly what you're talking about. Rumor was he ran out of gas. I'm not going to deny or confirm that, and I don't know that. That was the rumor that he and his
0: That's
1: partner.
0: That's one thing you're supposed to check before you take off.
1: Well.
2: That's right.
1: But they safely landed on Highway 45.
0: Yes. Yes.
1: Because I went out to see him at the airport, at the little airport, little rural airport after he landed.
0: Mm-hmm.
1: I don't know if I was supposed to tell that or not. I don't know.
0: That's okay.
1: It may not be. It's probably,
3: did he have to take off of Highway 45 probably, too?
1: No, they towed it in.
3: Oh.
1: No, he landed on the highway with a small plane.
0: Yes.
1: And I retract that. I don't know if he ran out of gas or if it's engine failure. I don't know.
0: He didn't have a good day.
1: But anyway,
0: we say.
1: Fact is, the motor wouldn't run anymore, and he had to put the plane down in the middle of. Mm-hmm. Fortunately, it was a four lane.
0: Yeah.
1: You couldn't land on a two lane, really.
0: Oh, yeah.
1: You could, but it'd be risky because you could have a car coming both ways.
0: Well, the other thing you have to watch for in that situation is wires.
2: Mm. Oh, yeah.
0: You got to be.
1: Oh, yeah. There. I forgot about that. Yeah,
0: oh,
1: wires.
0: That's what
1: wires and bridges.
0: Oh, yeah. Yeah.
3: You can usually see the bridges.
1: Yeah. Is Mike Huckabee going to be on, or is he going to stand us up?
4: I'm working right now with his people.
1: You're working with his people? Because, you know, we've advertised and promoted he's going to be on.
3: Am I
1: talking to Brent Creeley, our producer. You're on.
3: No, on.
1: You're on. You're on, Steve.
3: All right,
1: Steve, go ahead. If Mike Huckabee joins us, we'll cut you off, Steve.
3: Yeah, no problem at all. Let's talk about this AI test. There was a OpenAI was testing how good its newest AI model was at hacking. And so they test in what they call a sandbox. This is basically a computer environment that has absolutely and we're stopped.
1: We got him. Okay.
3: Hey,
1: hold that
3: I'm
1: thought.
3: Holding that thought.
1: Okay. We'll get back to that story. It's Ambassador now. Ambassador Mike Huckabee is in Israel, and he joins us now. Good morning, Mike.
5: Good morning. To me, it's good evening, but, it's great to talk to you. It's been a while.
1: Good morning, from Central Time, USA.
0: Mm-hmm.
1: Tim and Fred here, and Steve and Ray. And go ahead.
5: I was just going to say, pleasure to be with you, and I thought you guys were calling me. That's why I'm a few minutes late. I was waiting on the phone to ring, and I finally decided maybe I should call them and make sure I'm supposed to be on.
1: Well, we appreciate you making time for us again, as you do so often here on American Family Radio. We just wanted to get an update from you, what's going on in Israel as it relates to, you know, us here in the U.S. and our friendship and everything. We read things and hear things that, you know, sometimes you go, what? Well, man, we've never heard this about Israel from Americans, and now we're seeing a test of our friendship, it seems like.
5: You know, there is a strong support for the U.S. and Israel, and I want to believe, and I'm certainly prayerful, that there's still a strong support for Israel within the U.S. I cannot tell you how important this partnership is, and yet there are a lot of Americans who think, well, what Israel is concerned about makes no difference to Americans, that Iran has nothing to do with America. Tim, that couldn't be further from the truth. And people who say something like that clearly are uninformed, are incredibly naive. The fact is, for 47 plus years, the Iranians have been saying death to America. This has been their agenda from day one. Their proxies, particularly Hezbollah, are in 12 Western Hemisphere countries. These are people who have one goal, and that's the annihilation of America. And if Americans think that what the Iranians are up to means nothing to them, they are badly mistaken. So I wish that there were more facts that were coming out to the American people, and they recognize that they've been sold a bill of goods from some of the Middle Eastern billionaires who spend untold amounts of money trying to convince people to hate the Jews and to hate the land of Israel. But for those of us who are Bible believers,

0: this is not a geopolitical issue. This transcends that, and it truly does become an issue of recognizing that God chose the Jewish people, he chose the land, he gave the purpose, and my Christian faith is built on the foundation of the Jewish faith. Western civilization is built on a Judeo-Christian foundation, and America wouldn't exist if it weren't for the biblical foundation upon which we are built.
1: Fred, go ahead.
2: Yeah, Ambassador Huckabee, Fred here. The mayor of New York City, Zoran Mamdani, made a lot of news in the last week or so, threatening first he was going to arrest Prime Minister Netanyahu when the Prime Minister comes to New York in September for a meeting at the United Nations. Now, he found out he doesn't have the legal right, but he's still out there, even as far as late as yesterday, talking about that Prime Minister Netanyahu should be arrested. Some have applauded him, but what a shock to have the mayor of New York City suggesting that Prime Minister Netanyahu should be arrested based on what the International Criminal Court has said.
0: Well, it's absurd on several fronts. You're right to point out that he has no legal authority to arrest anybody, and he certainly doesn't have the legal right to arrest a diplomat because he has diplomatic immunity if he comes to the UN. So this is nonsense on the part of Mamdani. He ought to be focusing on fixing potholes, picking up the trash, keeping the parks clean, and the needles from drug users free and off the streets. But instead, he's injecting himself into something about which he is utterly ignorant. When he says Benjamin Netanyahu is a war criminal, on what does he base that? Benjamin Netanyahu is the elected leader of a country that very much mirrors the United States in terms of complete wall-to-wall freedom. And if he's talking about Gaza and he takes the ridiculous, stupid, and utterly lack of facts into play and says, oh, they're guilty of genocide, the population of Gaza has actually grown by 4% every year since Israel started going after to get their hostages back. Israel didn't start the war in Gaza. Hamas did by murdering 1,200 innocent civilians and taking captive 250 people, including 16 Americans. If Americans had the similar kind of assault on us in one day, if you looked at the scale of population, it would be the equivalent of 40,000 Americans being murdered in a single day and 10,000 people being taken hostage, raped, starved, beaten, and abused. And I wonder, what would Americans demand? What would Americans do if we had 40,000 people slaughtered, including pregnant women, butchered in front of their children, elderly people burned alive in their wheelchairs, babies beheaded and their bodies put in ovens? If we'd had that in one day, I wonder if America's response would be to just gently write maybe a strongly worded letter and say, please give our 10,000 hostages back. We all know the answer to that question. The Israelis prosecuted the war against Hamas for the sole purpose of getting their hostages back. But Hamas wouldn't let them go. This war should never have taken that long. But it did because Israel was doing their very best to try to prevent civilian casualties, but at the same time, they were relentless in seeking to get their hostages back.
3: Ambassador Steve Jordahl here. Anti-Semitism and outright hatred of Israel and Jews has become a litmus test for the rising tide in the Democrat Party. Leadership there seems unwilling or unable to resist. Are there things you can build into the political infrastructure right now to safeguard or make permanent or at least resist if things go spectacularly badly for Republicans in 2028?
0: I think it's going to require several things, not the least of which is a very full-throated recitation of the scripture. I'm really concerned that a lot of pulpits have gone cool with cowardice. There needs to be biblical truth poured out of pulpits across America. If there are kids growing up in evangelical churches that are supposed to be Bible-believing, Bible-preaching churches, and these kids have no understanding of their innate relationship with their Jewish heritage and with God's plan for Israel, then I'm wondering, who's their pastor? why is he not speaking the truth? Is he afraid that he's going to be considered political by doing so? My goodness, I hope not. But the second thing, we've got to start speaking out on every platform, including social media, because the influence from the billions of dollars flowing in from places like Qatar are influencing young minds, and they're getting their news off of TikTok and X and Facebook and Instagram. And most of the time, they're getting information that is just about as wrong-headed as Mayor Mondami out of New York is.
1: We're talking to Governor Mike Huckabee, who's now Ambassador Mike Huckabee. Mike, do you have 5 more minutes with us?
0: Well, let's give it a shot. Why not?
1: Okay, well, all you can do is say no, so I ask. if you got to have some hummus, you go right ahead. Doesn't matter to us.
0: There you go.
1: Okay. Ray Pritchard, do you have a question for Ambassador Huckabee?
4: Ambassador, one of the great questions here in the U.S. has to do with this, the ongoing war conflict with Iran, the bombing that's resumed. What is the Israeli view at this point of the ongoing conflict with Iran? What are the prospects, in your view, for some kind of lasting peace?
0: Well, I think the president's pretty blunt about it, and he would like to see it. He's working toward it. But he's made it very clear that he does not think that the Iranians are serious about bringing together any type of relinquishing their ambitions for nuclear material, enriched uranium, and opening up the Strait of Hormuz. If they are willing to make those changes in their worldview, the president would love to see something happen that would avoid yet another conflict, the kinetic war. But there's no indication so far that they have come to their senses. We have a saying down south, I know you've all heard it, that there is no education in the second kick of a mule. And I think here is a great example in which Iran has had a real clear kick of the mule before, and they don't seem to be learning anything from it. And it may take yet another kick from the mule for them to finally get the message that they're not going to have a nuclear weapon.
1: Yeah. That was a good one. I've been a long time since I heard that one. All right. Well, listen, Mike, we want to thank you for your time. We ask people to pray for you. I know you covet the prayers of people as you go about your duties there in Israel. By the way, the President Trump in his first term moved the embassy from Tel Aviv to Jerusalem, right?
0: He did, and it's been a very significant decision, and I'm proud of him for doing it because that's where it belongs. Jerusalem is the only capital the Jewish people have ever had, and it's the only city that has ever been a capital of one people, and that's the Jewish people. So this makes sense, and I'm proud to be serving this president, this administration, and I do ask people to pray for the peace of Jerusalem.
1: Yeah. Amen. All right, Mike, thanks so much. Take care. See you later.
0: Thank you, Tim.
1: All right,
5: bye-bye.
1: That's Governor Mike Huckabee. When somebody's a governor, you can call them that the rest of their life, right?
3: Yeah, he's earned that
1: title. I keep
3: title.
1: Saying that, but that's all I've ever known until he became ambassador, right?
4: Yeah, the real question is, somebody repeat, what was that line about the second kick from a mule? I don't think I've ever heard that.
3: There's no education in the second kick of a mule.
1: How do you say that in Hebrew?
3: Yeah.
1: That'd be my question, or Arabic for that matter. You know, this idea of genocide, we've talked about this before, because this is what Benjamin Netanyahu gets accused of, and the Israelis in terms of their attacks inside Gaza. And it's like he said, he extrapolated, Mike Huckabee did. What if, how many Americans did he say?
2: What if 40,000 Americans were killed in one day?
1: In one day and butchered like animals.
2: Yes, basically. And 10,000 were taken hostage.
1: And 10,000. What he was doing was he was saying that is the percentage of of what happened to Israel, because Israel is only 10 million people.
2: Yes.
1: So he was saying if this happened in America, what happened on October 7th?
2: October 7th, 2023.
1: That year that... if that happened to Americans, what do you think would be our response?
2: Yes.
3: And it would not be a polite letter, I would hope, as he posited.
1: Here's the thing. the what got me was the people that are who hate Israel, they were saying, okay, if this happens to America, do you think this is me talking now, is it what gives the enemy of Israel the right to set the terms in terms of the response of Israel to the people who killed, slaughtered, and butchered those 1,100 Israelis on that day?
2: Yes.
1: So this is not genocide. Is ethnic cleansing. Genocide is taking people out just because of their religion, for example. Although I'm not sure genocide even fits into that definition, but I do know this. If Israel were committing genocide, 20% against the Arabs, they would be killing all the Arabs that live in Israel, which is about 20% of the population.
2: That's right.
1: The Arabs have places in the Knesset, which is our basically like our Congress. The Arabs live in Israel. They live in Nazareth. I use, when we go to Israel on our tours, oftentimes we use Israeli Arab Christians for our guides or for our bus drivers or whatever the case may be. So I know these people are being threatened. So it's not genocide. They like to use that word, the haters of Israel, because it invokes passion among people to say, what? They're committing genocide. Israel is. We got to stop that. You see what it does?
3: I was reading, preparing for this interview, I was reading in the Jerusalem Post, I believe it was, that the anti-Semitic voices, even within Israel, think that that word isn't strong enough. They hate the Jews so much that they are now proposing a whole new word, which they're calling holicide, because genocide just isn't
1: what does that
3: strong
1: mean?
3: Enough. They make it up. The point being that genocide to them isn't even strong enough.
1: Israel's not committing genocide.
3: No.
1: Israel is, does Israel's missiles and rockets and sometimes gunfire kill non-combatants inside Gaza, women and children included? Sadly, unfortunately, that does happen. That does happen.
3: And that's on Hamas.
1: The reason it does happen, I've mentioned before, imagine your enemy is hiding behind, imagine the enemy is hiding amongst the civil, the general population.
2: In schools.
1: They're not wearing uniforms going, hey, here we're to fight.
2: Yeah.
1: And they're making tunnels below hospitals and schools and mosques.
2: Yes.
1: So that if Israel attacks them, Israel gets a bad PR because, look, Israel bombed a school.
2: Yeah.
1: You see how this works?
2: Yep. Yep.
1: So, I'm not Israel right or wrong. I'm not America right or wrong. Okay, we can make mistakes. They can make mistakes. But Israel is not intent on wiping out everybody in Gaza. Or they could have done it by now.
3: Absolutely.
1: All right?
2: Yes.
1: All right, we'll be back tomorrow with the Trivia Friday. Thank you, Steve.
3: My pleasure.
1: My thanks to Fred, to Brent Creeley, to Ray, Cole, our video man, and all the other guests who were on with us today. We thank them. We'll see you tomorrow.
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1: Hello, everyone. I'm Tim Wildman, president of American Family Association and American Family Radio. Hey, we've got some great tours lined up for March of 2027. We've got one tour we call the Footsteps of Paul Tour. That's mainly in Greece, or only in Greece, including Athens and Corinth and Thessalonica. And then we've got a separate tour to Italy, where we're going to Venice and Florence and Pisa and Rome and all the sites of Italy. So you can do both of these tours if you want to. We've arranged that as well. Also, this tour of Italy, it's not like the Olive Garden tour of Italy, you know. We're really going there to Italy to see Italy and to eat Italian food.
6: 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So for information on any of the tours I've mentioned here, go to tours.afa.net. 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
12: Welcome to the intersection of faith and culture. 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Always looking forward to Fridays because it's Good News Friday here at Wall Builders. Great opportunity to catch up on some of the good news from across the nation and around the world. David and Tim Barton gathering those stories for us throughout the week. I'm Rick Green. And by the way, if you missed yesterday, Founders Freedom Thursday, go to our website, wallbuilders.show. There were some great questions yesterday. 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And then, of course, today's program, you want to share with those who might have been infected by the black pill virus of a lot of folks right now trying to depress everybody and make them think America was the bad guys and not the good guys. You need to get some good news into the hands of those people. And so today's a chance for you to share some of that. You can do that from wallbuilders.show. 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Lots of great information there. And of course, the new book, Lies, Fortune, Sacred Honor. Make sure you get a copy of that for the 250th. But there's a lot of other great information and books there as well, including The American Story. So don't miss that one at wallbuilders.com. Okay, David, Tim, I know you guys got a lot to get to, so let's jump in. David, first piece of good news today.
13: Well, I'm going to pretend that I'm Rick Green, so I don't know how I can make my voice do that, but this is a Foundation of Freedom Thursday question. So I'm going to open with the question from Thursday on Friday, and if everybody's not fully confused, I'll get you there. So what happened is there's a question that came in from Sharon Diedrich, and she asked the question because we had Rudy on a program, Rudy Atala, and he was talking about things going in Iran. And she asked a question. So this is really a question that comes from Foundation of Freedom Thursday. But the answer Rudy gave, and we asked Rudy and he wrote the answer back. And the answer was just so good that I thought, you know, this needs to be a Good News Friday. So it really kind of deals with, I think people may have heard that in Iran, there's a huge underground revival going, Christian church movement. They're growing just really quickly in Iran. There's a lot of mosques that are shutting down there. Now, you still got the tyrannical leaders up top. They're killing the citizens and fighting the United States, et cetera, but there's still some stuff going on. And so Rudy Atala, who was in the White House with counterterrorism, et cetera, he's now out. He runs White Mountain Research, has been our friend for years, helped rescue Christians all over the world, persecuted Christians. He answered the question for Sharon. So I'm going to read her question and read his answer. Sharon said, Rudy Atala said there were Chinese pastors who were sent in construction crews to Iran, and now they're converting Persians to the gospel of Jesus Christ. Is there anywhere I can read to learn more about this? Thank you, and thank you all for all of your work. So that was her question. Here's Rudy's answer. Rudy says, now remember, this is a question about Chinese pastors carrying the gospel to Iran. Rudy says, the best place to start is the Back to Jerusalem movement, which is the Chinese house church vision to send missionaries through the Muslim world along the old Silk Road, including Iran. Their website is backtojerusalem.com, and they publish regular reports from the field. The foundational book is Back to Jerusalem, and I can't pronounce all these Chinese names, but by Brother Yun, Peter Zhu Yonggi, and Enoch Wong, along with Paul Hadaway.
14: Hey, you did pretty good pronouncing Paul's name.
13: I got, yeah, I did get one right, 1 out of 4. That's not bad. So Brother Yun's testimony is called The Heavenly Man, and it gives the backstory of the underground church that birthed this movement. On the construction angle specifically, Chinese believers travel into closed countries as laborers, engineers, and small businessmen on Belt and Road projects because a Chinese worker draws no suspicion where a Western missionary never gets in. Eugene Bach's book, Back to Jerusalem, and especially China and End Time Prophecy, cover this strategy, and their podcast shares firsthand accounts from workers in that region. For the Iranian side of the story, look at the documentary Sheep Among Wolves and the book Too Many to Jail by Mark Bradley. Iran has one of the fastest growing underground churches in the world, and even Iranian officials have admitted it publicly. God is doing something remarkable in that part of the world, and it rarely makes the news. Rudy. So that's a piece of good news based on a question that Sharon asked, and I was really glad to see that that much stuff was going on. I knew something about the Chinese underground church movement, where they going as workers, but that's some good resources, and people can go and grab those books and read that and learn about it. Sounds really, really wholesome and good. Good news in countries we're not used to hearing good news from.
12: Good news, and we'll be having classes next week on wall builders for pronunciation, and we'll see if Tim has any tough ones in his first piece of good news. Tim?
14: Well, no, I don't. I only have to pronounce Republicans, Democrats, and Independents, so the words are not hard. Some of the vision and values are a little complicated, but the article for mine, the one at the top of my stack, says most Americans want a more religious society. This is a Gallup poll or a Gallup survey found. And the poll breaks down that 65% of U.S. adults think it would be positive for society if more Americans were religious. Now, it used to be we had well over 65% of Americans that were identifying as Christian, and that number has fallen. Not to digress too much, but even if just all the Christians thought it was really good to be a Christian, we should basically achieve that number. Not to digress. What's interesting about the breakdown is, and this is data from this year, 65% say it's good for society to be more religious. 22% say it's negative. 6% said it doesn't make a difference, and 7% didn't have an opinion on it. Where this poll gets more fascinating to me is the breakdown in political parties. So among Republicans, what percentage of Republicans think it would be good if Americans were more religious? Guys, what do you think? What percentage of Republicans?
13: 107%.
12: Okay, yeah, I'm going to play The Price is Right and say 106.5, and that way anything below that, right, I win.
14: Well, you both are over. You don't know The Price is Right. You should have been a dollar.
12: I got to be under. You're right.
14: It's been a while.
12: I didn't watch enough Bob Barker. Nope.
14: So it's 94% of Republicans think it would be beneficial for Americans to be more religious. 59% of independents. And what percentage of Democrats do you think?
13: 2.3.
14: Now, wait a second. Think about, there's a growing Muslim influence there as well. Because what's interesting about this poll—
12: Tim, don't help him. I finally might beat him on one of these. 2.4. 2.4. I go one-tenth more.
14: Well, it's 51% of Democrats. And what's interesting—
12: I win. I finally won one. Wait a minute. Let's pause the program and—
14: Come on down.
12: Yeah.
14: Yeah, you can play some little Plinko, Rick. We'll save it for you. So,
12: but I didn't miss what you just said. That is a much higher number than I expected,
13: me too,
12: for sure. But maybe it is what you're saying. Maybe it's Islam and
14: Well, yeah, so it doesn't say what religion or what is religious and how we define religion. But here's also what's interesting. So it's 65% of Americans as a total. But if you go back to 2013, Gallup also had polling back then, and in 2013, 75% of Americans said greater religiosity would be positive for society. Only 17% said it would be negative. So we've dropped 10%. In 2013, 75% of Americans said being more religious is better. Now it's 65% of Americans that think it's good to be more religious in society. So that number is declining. Well, along those lines, if you back up and look at what the numbers were for Republicans and Democrats. So in 2013, when 75% of Americans said we think we should be more religious, what do you think the Republican number was back in 2013? So right now, 94% of Republicans think we need more religion in America. What was that number in 2013?
13: I would bet it's lower. I would think maybe down in 83, 85, somewhere in there.
12: Because you're saying that, David, because they have kind of awakened to the need for this. More of them have awakened to the need for this. There was more of a secular kind of French Revolution, freedom people. Yeah.
13: Yeah, I think they've seen how ugly the swamp is and how vicious some of those people are. The retaliatory way that some officials act. I would bet it's higher, maybe by 10 points. I don't know.
14: So in 2013, 91% of Republicans thought we should be more religious. So actually the number's not all that different. Now, where it makes a difference is coming up in a second. There's another question that will show you that what we used to think and what we think now, even though the percentage-wise doesn't look that different as far as more religion, when it comes to the application of that religion and culture, that's where it's super different now. But so 2013, how many independents, what percentage of independents, and then Democrats, this is where it's interesting, because this is where there's a huge fall off. So independents currently are 59%. Back in 2013, 71%. So 12 more percent of independents in 2013 thought religion was good for society. The Democrats now is where it gets interesting. In 2013, what percentage of Democrats thought religion was good for society?
13: What is it now?
14: 51%.
13: Probably 67, 68.
14: I feel like you just read this article because you nailed it. It was 67%. But here's, to me, also where it's interesting, not just that you see a major fall off among independents and Democrats, people that are becoming increasingly secular and want an increasingly secular society. Where it now is interesting is they also asked about religion in government shaping public policy. And what they found is that Americans increasingly believe government policy shapes the nation's moral values. Nearly 7 in 10 adults, it was 69%, say government policies have a significant effect on moral values. If you back up to 2006, only 59% of Americans thought that. In 1996, it was 58%. The reason this matters is there are more Americans right now that are recognizing that the government influences the moral values of America. And we are seeing an increase of Republicans saying we need more religion in America. So I think it's really good news that more Americans than ever are recognizing that the government actually does shape the moral values of the nation. It makes a difference what direction our nation is going. That's a huge deal. But then also when we are seeing an increase, and I know we would love to see an increase probably from Democrats, independents, and Republicans. But again, an affirmation for me is as society is becoming more secular and you have in the conservative side, people that are wanting more, advocating for more faith in life and in America and the public arena, that is really encouraging and really good news to me.
12: Bodes well for the future, for sure, for sure. Let's take a quick break, guys. We'll be right back with more good news. 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
14: Okay, we want to let you know about a new product we have here at Wallbuilders called Lives, Fortunes, and Sacred Honor, the Signers of the Declaration. Like most Americans, you might be someone that you recognize some of the names of the Founding Fathers, but do you know their story? We want to help remedy that. My dad and I have written biographies on all 56 Signers of the Declaration to help reintroduce people to the men who literally signed their names on the line for the sake of the nation. And when they did this, they knew that they were essentially signing their death warrants. They were risking everything for the hope that they might be able to purchase freedom for the rising generation with their lives, their fortunes, and sacred honors. And in spite of the hardship that every one of them endured, none of them recanted or backed away. Now, if you don't know their story, you can get to know all 56 of them. Go to wallbuilders.com and look for the book, Lives, Fortunes, and Sacred Honor, The Signers of the Declaration.
12: Welcome back to The Wallbuilder Show. Good news Friday. We've had one from David, one from Tim. Tossing it back over to David.
13: Yeah, this is good news out of Texas. It's gone on for a number of years, the situation. It involves actually a personal friend, Diane Hensley, who's a judge down in Waco, one of the larger middle cities in Texas. And back in 2019, when COVID was going, and not long after they had done the Obergefell marriage stuff, she said, look, as a judge, I'm not going to perform same-sex marriages. So what she did was she said, here's the fee schedule that I have, because judges in Texas, when they do something like that, they can get paid for it. That's something that rural judges can earn money by doing weddings instead of a minister or whatever, if people want that. So there's a fee. And she said, but I'm not going to do it for same-sex marriages. And here's places you can go that will do it, and they charge the same that I charge, so there's no difference in price here. And so not a single objection was given on what she did, except by the state of Texas. The Judicial Commission said, oh, you can't do that. And they went after her. They sanctioned her. They came after her. They tried to punish her. She has been defending this thing now for, what is this, 7 years that this has gone on? I mean, this is so old news. This stuff is so different. We've had so many court cases go the other direction where that you can't punish people because of their faith on issues like same-sex marriage. And so as a result, she finally got a settlement on it. It's not a big settlement. She gets $10,000 in damages. But here's the part that got me. She gets repaid $630,000 in attorney's fees. That is a really stupid, frivolous case, state of Texas. Why did you go after her? First off, Texas doesn't do this anyway. And why the Judicial Commission went after her when the governor and everybody else and the legislature had made it, no, you don't do this. This is some runaway bureaucrats, even in a fairly red state like Texas, $630,000 repaying attorney's fees. But the good news is she prevails, she wins. This is now out of her hair. It didn't make any difference to her anyway, because she wasn't going to do what violated her conscience. But good for Diane for standing there, and good for her for getting a win 7 years later.
12: And David, will that be, I mean, first of all, thank you to Diane for being willing to fight that and to lead the charge on this. But will that, what kind of a precedent is that? Does that help to curb additional pressure on judges and others to perform that? And you know, was this a, I guess it wouldn't affect other states, but I guess it would affect other judges in Texas.
13: It could have, but it doesn't look like they went after any others. And the governor was really strong on this. The legislature was strong on it. Texas passed the Freedom Restoration Act. All of those acts were there, and that's what the courts upheld anyway. And so why this stupid judicial commission decided to target her, despite the state law, despite the state positions, despite everything, despite even the fact that the U.S. Supreme Court was not going in that direction, you know, why they went after it, I have no clue. She's the only one I know of. It could be some others. And there were a couple others over in Granbury and some other places, but they got settled really quick. But this one has gone on for years and years and years. So I have no clue whether it's just an individual in that agency that's rogue or that doesn't like Diane or who knows what it is. But the deal is now stopped.
12: Yeah. And those judicial commissions are typically run by the most liberal of the attorney groups, because I remember fighting them over even judges being able to answer questions when they're running for office and that sort of thing. And they usually come up with some crazy rules. So very, very good victory. Okay, Tim, back to you, man.
14: Well, guys, this one is dealing with something from the International Criminal Court, the ICC. And the title of this headline, or the headline of this article, rather, the title of the article says, Rubio pledges to dismantle International Criminal Court's threat to U.S. sovereignty. Now, this was a big deal. I think 2 weeks ago is when a lot of these news stories broke, that the ICC was claiming to have jurisdiction over America. Of course, Trump was like, that's ridiculous. No, you don't. But the State Department, what this article is identifying, the State Department is launching a campaign to dismantle a threat posed by the International Criminal Court to U.S. sovereignty. Now, guys, as I hear some of this stuff, I kind of roll my eyes and I'm like, what's the big deal? What are they going to do? But what this article points out, and what I logically probably should have thought about, is we do have U.S. servicemen all over the world. And if for whatever reason something happens somewhere around the world, these servicemen and women, these U.S. officials, could be called before the ICC. And if you have a bunch of woke judges on there And oftentimes when I'm saying this, I think often of the UN and like their Human Rights Commission. And when you look at the members of the Human Rights Commission on the UN, the United Nations, and you realize that virtually every member nation that's part of the Human Rights Commission are the worst offenders and violators of human rights. And you're like, well, this is just a sham. Right. This was a concern with the ICC, is that this International Criminal Court was going to be a sham. And so what the U.S. government is doing from the State Department, the Trump administration is considering revoking visas and imposing travel bans on International Criminal Court personnel, imposing increased sanctions on the ICC and its affiliates. The article goes on highlighting other things. And also, I have not thought about the ICC enough to really know these details. So this was semi-news to me. Do you guys know when the ICC was created? And not to put you on the spot, but I didn't really know this. Dad, you know this?
13: It's more like 30 years ago. It was created as part of the UN. I don't think it was created that long ago. 30, 35 years, something like that.
14: 2002.
13: There you go.
14: So not even that long ago. It was supposed to prosecute genocide, war crimes, and crimes against humanity. And so, of course, when you have some of these woke nations at the UN, that's going to say, well, that, you know, the U.S. has been one of the top offenders, et cetera. Well, one of the things, again, the Trump administration and the State Department Rubio are pointing out, the United States has never been a member of the ICC, but the court argues it has the power to prosecute people that are not part of the member states in this. And Rubio gave a great little speech where he essentially quoted the Declaration of Independence, and he was like, guys, we threw off tyranny a long time ago. We're not about to let some unelected bureaucrats from some other nation tell us how we're going to govern and do our thing. Anyway, so the good news is we now have a administration, and specifically a guy like Marco Rubio, who is a major leader, and this is not to get in this conversation, but somebody who very well could be the next president of the United States. Obviously, a lot of people are looking at J.D. Vance. But man, Marco Rubio is just super impressive, and he has been an incredible leader on this. And guys, if we didn't have leaders like Donald Trump and Marco Rubio in some of these situations, if we were back with Biden or Obama, that would just acquiesce and give this power away to these unelected bureaucrats from other nations, it would be a travesty for America. The good news is we have President Trump and Marco Rubio that are leading the opposition, telling the ICC, yeah, you're not going to do this. We're not going to let you have power and authority over Americans or service members, American personnel, et cetera. So overall, really good news.
12: All right, David, that brings it back to you.
13: We've got a lot of Trump appointees that the Senate is not moving. And I say the Senate specifically, Democrats are not moving. And they've been able to block a lot of these. And some of them include federal prosecutors or U.S. attorneys. And so U.S. attorneys are needed in areas where they kind of coordinate who goes to federal courts and what happens with cases, et cetera. And so up in the Seattle area, one of the appointees of Trump has not been confirmed. And so he's the U.S. attorney that would be up there. Democrats don't want that. They apparently want somebody really woke and liberal out of Washington State, not somebody that Trump chooses. And so that person's just been sitting in limbo. And so what happened was the federal courts up there appointed a temporary U.S. Attorney. And so they got that temporary U.S. attorney appointed. He was sworn in. He was on his way to the courthouse area and got word he had just been fired. This is the fourth time that Trump has fired a temporary attorney, and good for him. The judges have no business choosing the members of the executive branch or who's there. This is such a constitutional violation, so basic, separation of powers. And I love the fact that, you know, Trump doesn't even care whether the guy's good or not. That's not the point. It's not the judges that appoint the prosecutors and that appoint the U.S. attorneys, et cetera. That comes from the executive branch. And I love the fact that Trump is just doing this straight out. Any judge that thinks they have the right to appoint officials that the president's supposed to appoint, and they're appointing them because the Democrats in the Senate aren't moving them through, they don't have that right. I love the fact that Trump did this in less than an hour. The guy had just walked in and was getting ready to meet the people around him when he got the word he'd been fired an hour later. I mean, that quick. And I think that's great news.
12: All right, Tim, final piece of good news today. Take us home.
14: Well, this is one from last week. President Trump was giving a speech, and President Trump, in his speech, said they're going to crack down on all of the illegal alien truck drivers, and this is Trump's words, who are killing a lot of people, shouldn't be driving. We don't want them. And in the midst of the president saying they're going to crack down on illegal migrants, and by the way, for people that are not familiar with this, there are so many videos showing these drivers who also, again, so much news stories out there. If you have not seen this, go look for it. People that cannot read any English, can't read signs, can't speak English, they get pulled over and officers are talking to them and they can't answer questions. There's now evidence coming out that they had to have, for many of them, interpreters when they would go to get their driver's license or their CDL, et cetera. And then there are lots of videos of them going the wrong way down the highway. There's unfortunately horrific videos of them crashing and multiple people dying from some of these crashes. And so President Trump has a lot of reason to say this is awful, we have to stop it. But what's really great, his suggested solution, he said, we're going to replace them with proud American veterans. We're going to make them and teach them the veterans. We're going to say any American who's driven a truck for military will automatically be eligible for a commercial driver's license. And one of the many cool things that the Trump administration is doing, working with the military, working with veterans, trying to help make sure that as so many of these men and women have served the nation, that they're not forgotten about and left behind. And as President Trump pointed out, many of these people have already been trained and they would be easy to come in and fill these gaps. And so seeing President Trump's suggestion to have military veterans become truck drivers. So for some of them that are wondering, man, what's my next step? What am I going to do? Apparently, there's going to be some opportunities for some truck drivers on the road. And I don't know if the Army, the Navy, the Marines, the Air Force, Coast Guard, I don't know who has the best drivers, but apparently we will get to find out at some point in the future, as President Trump now is working to make a way for military veterans to become truck drivers to replace all of these illegal migrants who, number one, shouldn't be here, and number two, certainly shouldn't have driver's licenses.
12: All right, gentlemen, well, thank you for the good news today. We'll have more next Friday, and then, of course, some great programming for the week as well, so don't miss our programs next week. 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
4: This is the Middle East Report, your connection to truthful reporting on Israel and the Middle East. I'm John Riley. The war against Iran continues. Michelle Bachmann, Dean of Robertson School of Government at Regent University and former United States Congresswoman, join me to talk about this war against this evil regime there in the Middle East.
5: For 47 years, Iran brought the modern rise of terrorism into the world. When I was a little girl growing up, I'd never heard of terrorism. We didn't have it. We'd never experienced really in the United States. And then the Ayatollah came into power in 1979. I'll never forget that day. But our U.S. State Department has designated Iran the number one state to sponsor terrorism in the world. And it's held that distinction for 47 years. So I believe that God has raised up President Donald Trump and Prime Minister Netanyahu for this moment. I mean, this is not a coincidence. This is something that God ordained. So I believe that God put Prime Minister Netanyahu and President Trump into office for a specific purpose. I think this is the purpose, to take down and cut off the head of the snake, which is Iran. This is a doctrine of demons that has had held sway and control over Iran for 47 years. And so they have held the world really hostage. Remember, it started out with 56 hostages for 444 days, American hostages. They were released, but really they've held the world hostage because they say every single day, death to Israel, death to the United States. It's all nations that they hold. So where are we at today? We see Israel and the United States coming together for the purpose of defeating the Iranian threat through both nuclear weapons, precision-guided missiles. Because remember, for the first time in 5,000 years of recorded human history, we saw Iran drop nearly 600 precision-guided missiles on Israel. This tiny little country. This has never happened in the history of the world. And yet we saw the hand of God miraculously save the Jewish people from the impact of those missiles. I encourage every one of your listeners, we need to be praying. We need a prayer shield over our leaders. We're called to pray for those in authority. This is the greatest threat that the world faces, and that's a nuclear Iran and an Iran with precision-guided missiles. Ayatollahs have said very clearly, we're not giving up our programs. And by the way, death to Israel, death to the United States. Every single day they chant that in the streets. They believe this. This is theology because they are run by a doctrine of demons. That's what their belief system is. So this is a spiritual war. Ultimately, we're looking at it as a kinetic war with military, and we are the greatest military in the world working together with Israel. You couldn't have a finer military. But again, it isn't the military that's going to solve it. God may use that instrumentality. It will be the hand of Almighty God. It'll be His strong, upraised right arm that will be protecting Israel and the United States and the rest of the world, because they are the terror coalition. They're the ones that were behind October 7th. They were behind all the nations. They fund all the nations that hate Israel. They want every Jew dead. And not only do they want every Jew dead, they want every Christian dead. So we need to realize this is a life and death battle. I'm praying that God gets the glory, that we will see a miracle, just like we saw a miracle every week in Israel after this October 7th war. It was God who brought all the miracles that Israel experienced. Now we need a miracle as well.
4: Michelle Bachmann has been a champion of supporting Israel and the Jewish people in so many different ways. One of the ways that Regent University supports Israel and the Jewish people is through their Israel Institute. It's something that you can actually be a part of, where you can learn on why Israel matters. Just check out Regent University to find out more about that and about their Israel Institute. That's the Middle East Report. I'm John Riley. 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
10: Ladies and gentlemen, there was a saying in the old Soviet Union. It went like this: the future is known, the past is always changing. The past is always changing. How so? Because if you can control what people think about the past, you can control what happens in the future. If you can get people to believe that your country was uniquely evil in the past, then you can get people today to believe that we should just tear the whole country down right now. Because you see, your country created too many victims. So we need a revolution. We need to tear it down and start over. Is that really true about America? What do you really know about American history? Because I think so many of us know very little about American history. Is there anything unique or special about the form of government we have in America? Or is it like this everywhere? And just our country is uniquely evil because, you know, we had slavery. And didn't American white people invent slavery? I mean, we've been told that America is evil because it was built on the backs of slaves. Is that really true? Now, obviously, no nation is perfect. Every nation is made of sinners. Our founders were sinners, like founders of every country. And our leaders today are sinners. We're all sinners. But what is the real story of American history? Why does it appear American history is always changing? According to some people, what we hope to unpack here or to expose here are the lies you've been told about American history. Not because America is sinless, it's not, but is it as bad as people say it was? Well, we're going to dive in by looking at original documents today. And there's nobody better in America to dive into the original documents than a man who has more original documents in a private collection than any other person in the world. And that is my friend Tim Barton, all the way from Aledo, Texas, ladies and gentlemen. The great Tim Barton. And if you're familiar, all right, shut up, crowd. If you're familiar with the name Barton, it's because Tim is the son of the great David Barton, who, when I was going through seminary, had written so many great books on the founding of America that Tim is now following in his father's footsteps. Tim, this is the first time on the I Don't Have Enough Faith to Be an Atheist podcast. Thanks for being here.
11: Man, Frank, my pleasure. I'm so honored to be with you today.
10: Well, I'm honored to have you. I mean, I follow a lot what my friend Josh Howerton is doing, and I saw you had a recent podcast with him on some of the same questions we're going to cover today, but some other additional questions. And I thought you did such a great job on Josh's show that I said, I got to get Tim on here to expose what you're doing to our audience. First, let's go back to the origin of all this. Your dad has been writing books and collecting original documents from the founding of America for many years. Tell us about your collection.
11: So starting in the 1980s, my dad at the time was a high school principal. It was actually his church were starting a Christian school. They wanted him to be the principal of it. And he was reviewing curriculum and ends up in the midst of a review, he reads George Washington's farewell address. And he had grown up learning how bad the founding fathers were, that these weren't religious men, that they really secular, immoral guys. And he read George Washington's farewell address, where George Washington acknowledges that religion and morality are the indispensable supports of political prosperity. And he went, wait a second, that sounds like George Washington is saying we need more religion and morality, which of course he was. But my dad thought, I've never heard this about the founding fathers. I wonder what else there is. So back in the 1980s, he started doing a deep dive trying to find more original documents. Back then, there was not quite the demand for them there is today, that people didn't recognize the value of them. So he started gathering as many as he could with the very limited budget he had. And we have been collecting literally since the 1980s, before there was an internet, before people were able to look up and find out who somebody was. He was doing the deep dive, and we now have personally about 100,000 items, the majority of them from before 1812. It's considered the largest private collection of original documents from the founding era. We have handwritten documents from every single signer of the Declaration, every single signer of the Constitution, every single president. Although when we got something from Joe Biden, I did raise the question, do we think he signed it, or was there an auto pin involved? I don't know. But yeah, it's absolutely incredible.

0: over 100,000 of these documents. Are these documents on display somewhere? I mean, can people come see some of these?
1: Yeah, we actually have two museums on display in Texas. One of them, we partnered with Glenn Beck, and he had a nonprofit he started called Mercury One. They have an educational wing called the American Journey Experience. And so some of our collection, it's a collaborative collection with Glenn Beck and with American Journey Experience. It's on display over in the Dallas area. Okay. People can come down. It's open every day for tours. And then at Wall Builders, we're on the west side of Fort Worth, and we also do tours a couple times a week that people can sign up and come see the collection. And Frank, we're very different than most museums. We believe people should be able to handle, hold, and experience part of history. So for example, I think in our collection, we have about 13 muskets from the Revolution. So when you come, we let you hold actual muskets from the American Revolution, wow, cannonballs from Revolution. We'll let you hold letters from the founding fathers. And of course, we take the precautions, and you got to wash your hands and hold them a certain way or don't hold them a certain way. We do all of that, but we want people to actually experience and hold it. And so when you, for example, hold one of these original prayer proclamations or one of these letters, and we're like, hey, read this part right here, and you read it, and it's explicitly Christian. And then someone later in your life is going to say, well, you know, none of the founding fathers were Christians. You can say, actually, I held a document from whoever it was you had that day, Charles Carroll, right? Pick your person, John Hancock, Sam Adams. And this is what the document said. And so we want people to come, not just hear from some academic or some historic researcher. We want people to come see for themselves, discover the truth for themselves. So we have two museums in the Dallas-Fort Worth area where they can do that.
0: That's amazing. Wallbuilders.com, is that correct? Is that
1: yes,
0: the website?
1: Sir.
0: Wallbuilders.com, check it out there. Now, Tim, we're going to get into some pretty spicy questions on this podcast, and we're probably going to move into a second podcast after this for the midweek. But many of the claims that have been made that we hear and we've been taught either in school or just in the culture is that, let's go back to the beginning with Christopher Columbus, evil guy. When we got to the founding of our nation, it's not a Christian nation. It was really comprised of deists, and the founders were deists. I mean, the Jefferson Bible cut out miracles from the Bible. Franklin claimed to be a deist, and the Treaty of Tripoli says we were never a Christian nation. So I don't know why you Christians run around saying we were a Christian nation. And then many of these guys, maybe all of them, were slave owners, and it was American white people that started slavery, Tim. And not only that, America's on stolen land. Okay, you heard Billie Eilish, whatever her name was, at one of the Oscar presentations or something. I mean, we're on stolen land. The natives were peace-loving, and we're evil because we killed so many of those natives, and we shouldn't be very proud of our country at all. In fact, we got to tear the whole thing down. So answer all that just before the break. You have 30 seconds, Tim.
1: Well, you know, Frank, that just seems so easy. It's no problem.
0: That's right. You're going to do it from original documents once we get into this. But we'll start after the break with Christopher Columbus. But give us just 20 seconds on what the 1619 Project was.
1: Yeah, I mean, the 1619 Project came out in 2019. A New York Times, really kind of their big publication. And the whole premise was America's evil because we are founded and built on slavery, and therefore burn the whole thing down. Well, it's totally incorrect, but you got to know the truth to know that's a lie.
0: That's what we're going to cover right out of the break. We'll start with Christopher Columbus, then we'll move into questions like that. And weren't they all deists and unbelievers and all this? Wasn't the Enlightenment really the founding of America? We'll cover it all with the great Tim Barton of WallBuilders.com. I'm Frank Turek. Don't go anywhere. Back right after the break.
2: What's the difference between Christianity and every other religion in the world? Well, other religions teach salvation through good works. Do this, do that, be good enough. But Christianity alone proclaims grace. Grace wasn't an afterthought. In the Old Testament, centuries before Christ's birth, Isaiah prophesied, "He was pierced for our offenses. The Lord has caused the wrongdoing of us all to fall on Him." The cross was God's prophetic plan from the beginning. Your salvation doesn't depend on your performance. It depends solely on Christ's finished work. You can have absolute confidence that heaven is your home, not because you're good enough, but because Jesus is. Every other religion says do. Christianity says done. That's the life

0: life-changing difference that should fill your heart with gratitude every single day. Have you received this free gift? This is Tim Moore wishing you Godspeed.
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2: They say when life hands you lemons, make lemonade. 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
3: Ladies and gentlemen, the future is known. The past is always changing. If you're an historical revisionist, you can control what people think about their past so they'll do what you want in the future. And we're here to show you from original documents really what the history of America was, the good, the bad, and the ugly. But let's go back to the founding of this continent by the Europeans, or at least the European founding of the continent by Christopher Columbus. You know, when I was growing up, Tim, Christopher Columbus, I generally was considered to be a good guy. We had Columbus Day, October 12th, and all this. But Christopher Columbus has been given a bad rap. What do people say about Christopher Columbus? What's true about it and what isn't?
4: Yeah, I mean, really, Frank, starting in the 1980s, when Howard Zinn did his book, The History of the American People, Howard Zinn was an academic who took a very Marxist approach and said, basically, everything you think you know about America is wrong because all of the people that we've celebrated for hundreds and hundreds of years actually weren't good. And Howard Zinn started telling these stories. And so, for example, with Columbus, that Columbus actually wasn't a brilliant navigator, that he was actually a racist monster, that he came and enslaved and murdered and did all these awful things to natives. And now Howard Zinn goes on to talk about lots of other founding fathers, but almost everything we talked about in the first segment where you just kind of alluded to all of the bad things about America, Howard Zinn's the one that really popularized those in the modern culture. And unfortunately, a lot of Christians have believed a lot of these lies. And I mean, not even just Christians, everybody largely that's gone through the academic system has believed these lies because we don't know what the truth is. And so if you just quickly look at the truth of, like, for example, Columbus, when someone says, well, Columbus is this racist monster who enslaved the natives, I always like to start with the question of, well, when did Columbus do that? And usually, and Frank, you enjoy this on college campuses, getting to talk to students and ask questions, right? Usually the answer is, well, when he came to America. And I go, well, which voyage are you talking about? And they're like, well, it's one to America. And I'm like, right. He had more than one voyage. And most people don't remember or they never learned. And why it matters is because if you don't even know there's more than one voyage, and you sure don't know what happened on what voyages and the context behind some of it. So real quick, Columbus had four voyages to America. And there's even background on this, that the only reason he's coming to America is, back up a couple hundred years, you have Marco Polo, who discovers a Silk Road when Europeans start trading with people over in Asia. And, you know, people over in Western Europe have discovered like cinnamon and these amazing spices. And they're like, this is the best thing ever. They start these incredible trade routes. And at that point, you have the Ottoman Turks that get involved in the scene. And they go, there's these trade wagons that are coming across land right in front of us. It's basically like a grocery store delivering to our backyard. Let's just go raid and take all of these loaded caravans of wagons. And so the Ottomans begin attacking the trade on the Silk Road. This interrupts the trade, but people from Asia, people from Western Europe, they're going, we want to continue the trade. How do we do this? This starts a lot of the sailing expeditions, the voyages that led to some of those trade routes. And so Columbus is a mariner. He's from Italy, and the Italians were great mariners. They were great men of the sea. He thinks instead of having to go south around Africa or north around, right, Asia, what is now Russia getting all the way, around Europe, past Russia getting all the way to Asia, he says, we know the earth is a globe. Why don't we just sail west and we'll come up to Asia? Now, this matters a lot for context because as Columbus finally gets approval for a voyage from the King and Queen of Spain, they give him what they say was enough to fund a meager expedition of three ships because it was really an exploring party just to see, is this real? Can you really go west and reach Asia? Well, he was going trying to set up a new trade route or a faster trade route. So when he discovers these small islands off the coast of North America, he was looking to set up trade and he actually writes back to the King and Queen and says he's met this tribe and they're amazing people. Part of the letter he says, or the journal that he gave back to them, returned into him, that his was his report to them. He said that these are this gentle, kind people, a better race there cannot be, and we should rejoice that they will soon join us in the Christian faith. So Columbus is thinking they're going to be Christians. Well, that first tribe was the Taino tribe, T-A-I-N-O, Taino tribe. And some people say the Taino, but either way, that's who they were. And they actually were very friendly with Columbus. Columbus had three ships. One of the ships ends up running aground. They have to leave men behind. They build a little fort. They find some fresh water. And he tells them, we're going to go back and tell the King and Queen what we found. This is super exciting. We found this island. Nobody's here trading. We can have unhindered trade with all of these natives. And actually, he called them Indians because he thought he was over in Asia.
3: In India, yeah.
4: And correct. Right. He thought he was in India. So these are Indians. And he goes back, tells the King and Queen what he discovers. They say, okay, we want you to lead these men back. And we're going to send, I think it was 17 ships and it was 1,200 men that end up coming back. And Columbus actually tells the King and Queen that these are not all honorable men, that they're not befitting the title Christian. I don't think we should bring all of them. And the King and Queen says, that's not your job. Your job is just show them the way back. Columbus leads them on the way back. And one of the things worth noting is before Columbus leaves his men on the original island off of North America, the Taino tell him that they're not the only tribe on the island. And Columbus is, in his journal, you can see he's very skeptical because the Taino told him that there's another tribe here and this other tribe actually eats people. And Columbus is like, that's crazy. People don't eat people, right? This is the 1400s. We're way past cannibalism. Well, he, on this voyage back, second voyage, they land on an adjacent island. He then takes a ship to go back and pick up his men on this original island. And when they get back to the original island, they find that the fort they had built has been destroyed and torn down. They find the bodies of his men lying on the beach and they've been cannibalized. Wow. So they're missing parts of their body that were eaten by these natives that were there. And so Columbus goes to the only tribe he knows, the Taino tribe, and he says, what happened? And they said, we told you there's another tribe. The other tribe was known as the Caribes, which is where the word Caribbean comes from. They were also known as the Canibs, which is where the word cannibal comes from. Mm. Columbus says, well, where are they? The Taino joined forces with Columbus. They eventually find one of these villages, and Columbus declares war on this village of men who've already attacked, killed, and eaten his men. So this is not him starting a war. This is him going back defensive against this village that's actually killed and eaten men. They conquer the village, but this is important because when they conquer the village, they actually don't kill all of the warriors that are in the village. Some of them surrender. And those are the first ones that Columbus ever approved the enslavement of. And this is where people go, well, Columbus enslaved all the natives. First of all, no, he didn't. And secondly, Columbus only approved, largely speaking, he only approved the enslavement of those that had been captured in what would be considered a justified war. This was a war they didn't start. And in the 1400s, and really for much of human history, if you pick a war with somebody and you lose that war, there's only two options for the losing side. You are either killed or you are made a slave. And so this is not Columbus being uniquely evil. This is the way it was, but also the context matters because people go, well, Columbus enslaved all the natives. No, he didn't. And Frank, this is the point of the story because I don't want to digress too much by telling all the details of the story. We actually wrote a lot about this in our book, The American Story of the Beginnings, where we start with Columbus and go all the way through the American Revolution. But the point is that when you start looking at the story, it's not that Columbus didn't enslave natives, he did. It's just he didn't do it the way people say. And when you leave out the rest of the story, like Who did Columbus enslave? Oh, he enslaved the men that he had just defeated in war after those natives had killed and eaten men he left behind on that island. So there's a totally different context to that story. So today, when people look back at Columbus, it's not that Columbus didn't do things that we might morally look at and go, well, that probably wasn't right. And as you already mentioned, everybody's a sinner in need of a savior. We've all sinned. There's none righteous. No, not one is what the Bible tells us. It's just that Columbus isn't guilty of what he's accused of today. And the reason that he is so demeaned today is largely from Marxist propaganda and worldview that wants to say everybody from the past is evil and should be torn down. And that's part of how I think ultimately they're taking a position to say, we need to get rid of the Constitution, the Bill of Rights, the Declaration. You can't remove those documents if you still honor and venerate the men who gave us those documents. But if all of the men in our founding were evil, then the documents they gave us are fruit of the poisonous tree, and therefore get rid of those documents. And the Marxists, they don't want documents that limit the power and control that government has. They want the government to be the god of the nation. And I think this is part of their long-term play. They don't want to tell an honest story of history. They want to be dishonest for their own propaganda agenda narrative.
5: So they can control the future. But I want to reiterate something you said earlier, and maybe you can amplify this or correct if I get this wrong. It's ironic that Columbus was heading west to avoid Muslim aggression to the east. In other words, he probably never would have gone looking for a trade route to India by going west if the Muslims weren't intercepting the trade to his east. And now we have people claiming that Columbus was a bad guy because he enslaved cannibals, essentially. They leave that little detail out. And today, Islam is using, for lack of a better term, I think this term came out of the Iranian Revolution 47 years ago, when college students in Iran protested to get rid of the Shah and bring in the Ayatollah. I think they called those protesters useful idiots because as soon as the Ayatollah took over, he murdered them, despite them helping him get to power. And it appears that today Islam, at least some in Islam, are using Marxists to claim they're oppressed. The Muslims are oppressed. And so we need to overthrow the West because we're oppressed. And yet if they ever gain power, everybody else is going to be oppressed for real, including, of course, Christians and the liberals, the Marxists that helped put them in power.
4: Frank, I think you're exactly right. I think I am not calling liberal college students idiots, but I think that the Muslims would call them useful idiots in this context, because we have in our nation right now what's considered the Red-Green Alliance, where you have the Marxists teaming up with the Islamicists, and they're using ignorant college students. And I say ignorant because ignorant is when you don't have enough information, you don't have the knowledge, you're believing things that are just not true. We have a bunch of ignorant, naive, and very misled students supporting something that is so contradictory in nature. When you see, for example, the idea that you're going to have the gays for Palestine, and you're like, guys, what happens to gays in Palestine? That's they get thrown from rooftops to their death. That's what happens. They get stoned and murdered in the streets. That's what happens. And you're aligning with people that don't want your good. They want to use you for their end. And then when they're in control, you lose all your rights.
5: And if you want to avoid this, ladies and gentlemen, you need to know history. Those that don't know history are doomed to repeat it. But when people go through historical revisionism to try and get you to believe the past that isn't true, they can control the future. We're trying to prevent that here with the great Tim Barton of wallbuilders.com. I'm Frank Turek. You're listening to I Don't Have Enough Faith to Be an Atheist. Back right after the break.
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3: Ladies and gentlemen, I don't know if you've noticed, but there's a war on reality going on right now. People are trying to reinvent history. They're trying to tell us things that aren't true about history. They're trying to say they are true. What can you do about it? Well, me and Phoenix Hayes have written a new book called The War on Reality, Recovering Truth. I don't even know that subtitle of my own book. Recovering Truth in a World that Celebrates Lies. It doesn't come out till September. However, if you order it on Amazon right now, the paperback version, we're going to send you chapter 10 right now. And that's the chapter on cultural Marxism. It's probably one of my favorite chapters in the book. It deals with all this oppressed oppressor stuff that is guiding people away from the truth. You need to bring other people back to reality. And I hope the book, The War on Reality, will do so. In fact, I know it will. So check it out. Also want to mention that The Bible You Never Knew starts August 3rd, our brand new online course that will open your eyes to how Jesus and the apostles interpreted the Old Testament. You're not going to believe the insights in this course. Look, I didn't think of them all myself. I'm reading a lot of other people. But once I saw how to really interpret the Old Testament the way Jesus and the apostles did, it revolutionized the way I looked at the Bible. It is a intricate tapestry written by at least 40 authors over 1,500 years, and it's woven together in this one beautiful story. So many of the Old Testament prophets and Old Testament characters foreshadow Jesus, and once you see this, you can't unsee it. So if you want to be a part of that course, go to crossexamine.org, click on online courses, you will see it there. Let me go back to my friend, the great Tim Barton. Tim, we talked a little bit about Christopher Columbus in the last segment. We got so much to cover, so we're going to move on from Columbus, but you have a great book that you and your dad wrote. It's called The American Story, The Beginnings. It covers everything we're talking about here and much more. And then there's also a brand new book called Lives, Fortunes, and Sacred Honors. What's that one about? Can you tell us about that? You got the new a new version of that right there?
4: Yeah.
3: What's it about?
4: So it's this book right here. It's a short bio on all 56 signers of the Declaration. One of the things I bet we're going to get to in just a few minutes is some of the accusations of the founding fathers. There's a lot of misnomers and flat out lies that people believe about the founding fathers, and we only believe it because we don't know their story. Kind of like Columbus. If you know the whole story, you realize, oh, well, that's not really what happened. That's not who they were. Most people recognize some of their names, but they couldn't tell you their story. So we wanted to go back and reintroduce Americans to these people that without their sacrifice, largely there never could have or would have been in America. When they pledged their lives, fortunes, and sacred honors, every one of them paid with lives, fortunes, and sacred honors. There was nobody that did not make sacrifices for the cause of liberty. And we just want to reintroduce Americans to who these great men were, warts and all, where we tell the whole story, the good, the bad, and the ugly. Some of them definitely had some glaring sinful moments in their life, and we don't shy away from it, but we still acknowledge God used some really sinful people in the past for great good for his kingdom and purposes. And that's the way we look at these guys. That the fact that, you know, Samson, as an example, was mentioned in Hebrews 11, which is kind of known as like the faith hall of fame, the hall of faith. Well, Samson had so many glaring issues, by the way, as did virtually everybody in Hebrews 11, but it's an acknowledgement that God used these people in significant moments for significant reasons. And that's really the men that built this nation. God used them in special ways at a special time.
5: And here's where we hear things like, well, they're all deists. They weren't Christians. You know, Franklin claimed to be a deist. Jefferson was a deist. Jefferson cut the miracles out of the Bible. We're going to get into all that. But before we do, Tim, we were on our second spiritual tour with Speaker Mike Johnson a couple of weeks ago. Mm-hmm. And we went up into the Rotunda, and Speaker Johnson was in front of that famous painting. In fact, we're going to show some video of that right here. He's telling us about the founding of our nation, that famous painting of all the founders, the 56 signers in Philadelphia, at the day they're going to sign the Declaration of Independence. We're going to release the video with Speaker Mike Johnson, what he says about that. It's a brilliant 10-minute little presentation he gives, but here's some of the video of it. But Tim, I heard your father say this about this painting, and tell me if he got this wrong. He said that you go to college campuses with a gift card, and this gift card you say you will give to any student who can name five people from that famous picture, and everybody gets Jefferson, everybody gets Franklin, maybe they get one other. Has anybody after 9 years gotten five people, named five people in that picture?
4: Yeah, no. The short answer is no. It's a $20 Chick-fil-A gift card. Okay. And I say, if you can identify five people in there, then I will give you this $20 Chick-fil-A gift card. I have only had one student that ever found five, and he was a return student on a Christian event I did. And he said, I was so ashamed last time I went and learned five. But no, when generally speaking, and that wasn't a college campus, but that's just in general, I'll ask college students, hey, can you tell me about these guys? Like, can you find five? And of course, every college kid, you want a gift card, and I would like a $20 Chick-fil-A gift card. I love Chick-fil-A. But the fact is, I want to point out to them that you don't even know these guys, and yet you believe a lot of things about them. You think all of them were racist, bigoted slave owners. You think none of them were religious, but you can't even tell me five of 56 people that signed the Declaration. Then how do you know your presupposed ideas are true if you don't even know five names of the 56 guys that were there? So that's one of my favorite ways to start, just to help them realize that you don't know nearly as much as you think you do. And a lot of your ideas have been formed because you've heard prevailing narratives, not because you know the actual story.
5: See, that amazes me. That is a great insight that they all know. All these students know these guys were all racist, slave owner deists. And yet they can't name five of them.
4: So, right.
5: How do you know that?
4: Frank, one of my favorite examples.
5: That's 10% of them.
4: Yeah, right. Right.
5: They can't even name 10% of the founders.
4: I think it was Michigan State University is where I was. And there was an open mic Q&A after my lecture. And I was talking about how the founding fathers were moral men. They built a moral framework rooted in Christianity based on the principles of the Bible. And we needed to return to that so freedom could thrive once again in America. And a professor came to the open mic and said, now, how can you suggest they were honorable men when we know all of them had slaves? And I already know where this argument's going to go, but I'm going to let him play the game. And I say, okay, now just to be clear, are you suggesting all of them had slaves? He said, we know they all did. I said, okay, well, what about John Adams? And he thought, and he said, well, what do you mean? I said, well, I'm pretty sure John Adams never had slaves, and he was against slavery his whole life. He said, well, I don't know about John Adams, but all the others did. And already, right? Like, Frank, you understand the logic of this. You're like, well, you can't make an absolute claim. And then when I give you an example of why it's wrong, like you're just shifting the goalposts. But I said, okay, well, what about Sam Adams? And he's like, I don't know. Well, Sam Adams never had slaves and he fought against slavery his whole life. Well, I don't know about Sam Adams, but all the others did. I said, oh, Roger Sherman. And I go through five or six names of many of the founding fathers that never had slaves and fought against slavery their whole life. And so finally he says, okay, I don't actually know who did and who didn't have slaves, but I know the majority did. And again, I'm like, you just disqualified yourself. You just said, you don't even know who did and who didn't. But you are repeating this narrative, and this is the problem, is we are repeating narratives that if we knew the story, so like John Hancock is a fun example, because John Hancock, very well-known name. John Hancock, he and Sam Adams are two of my favorite guys from Boston to talk about, because they show two ends of the spectrum, where John Hancock, incredibly wealthy guy, Sam Adams, incredibly poor guy. John Hancock uses his wealth. He actually funds basically all of the things the Sons of Liberty does. He uses his wealth in opposition to the king, knowing that if he loses, he's not only is his wealth gone, his life is gone, but John Hancock, his father was a pastor. His grandfather was a pastor. His father died when he was young. He gets adopted by his uncle. His uncle is a merchant trader. His uncle, when his uncle dies, and John Hancock was in his 20s, his uncle left him this incredible wealth, which makes him this crazy wealthy guy, but his uncle also left him a slave. And so John Hancock actually, by definition, was a slave owner. But here's where, if you're like, but if you know the story, you realize how dumb this is. John Hancock, when he inherits a slave, he is an open abolitionist. So as soon as he inherits a slave, he frees the slave. So even when people are like, but the majority of the founding fathers owned slaves, the majority of the founding fathers that owned slaves actually came out in opposition to slavery. And the majority of them that had slaves, they freed their slaves. They spoke openly against slavery. They helped found abolition societies. They fund abolition societies. And some of them even became the officers of those abolition societies. So to pretend like all of them were these racist, bigoted slave owners, you are promoting propaganda that is only believed because people don't know the stories anymore. And again, that's why my dad and I wrote that book. If people knew the stories, we would realize how much we are being lied to in this nonsense of this Marxist ideology.
5: But Tim, American white people invented slavery. How do you respond?
4: Yeah, that's dumb for so many reasons, but Senator Tim Kaine from Virginia, he actually made that statement from the U.S. Senate floor when he said that America didn't inherit slavery, we invented slavery. Now, I to give him a little grace, I think he was talking about chattel slavery, but even then, it's super stupid. You only can believe America invented slavery if you've never read a history book in your entire life. And by the way, he is a outspoken Catholic. He professes, proud to be a Catholic. Like, you can't even get through Genesis. Joseph, the coat of many colors. This is a point that I think a lot of Christians forget, and this is very important historic context. Joseph is sold by his brothers, not into slavery only. It says that he was sold to slave traders from Egypt. Egypt's in Africa. There was already an intercontinental slave trade in Genesis in Africa. So this idea that America invented slavery, no, as long as there were people oppressing other people. The reason Jesus came is because of sin and unrighteousness and evil and wickedness. And it was God's redemption plan and path for us. The reason that matters is when you look at America or white people as being the only ones who can be guilty of a sin, you are not only incredibly ignorant of history, you're just ignorant of reality. But even when you look at America, when Columbus discovers, you know, quote unquote, when he lands in America, it's estimated by historians, anthropologists, archaeologists, between 20 to 40% of every Native American tribe prior to Columbus was comprised of other Native slaves. So we didn't introduce even slavery to the Native people of America. That was here way before any white European settlers ever arrived on this continent.
5: Well, hopefully your mind is blown by this point, ladies and gentlemen, because you've been told lies from so many people over the past few decades, and we're here to debunk those lies, particularly my friend Tim Barton of wallbuilders.com. 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
15: We'd love to see you there.
5: Ladies and gentlemen, why is the past always changing? People are trying to tell us an alternate history rather than what really happened because they're trying to control the future. And my friend Tim Barton is exposing so many lies we've been told about American history. Not that Americans have always been virtuous. We haven't. There's been a lot of evil done in America. But so much of the evil that has been said to have been done never really happened or has been exaggerated. And that's what we are uncovering here today with my friend Tim Barton. Tim, before the break, we were talking about this idea that even the senator from Virginia tried to say was that we invented slavery here in America. That's quite obviously not true. Even in the book of Genesis, as you mentioned, Joseph is sold to slave traders. So this is almost 4,000 years ago?
4: And yeah, just a little before America.
5: Yeah, just a little bit before America. And slavery has been ubiquitous all over the world from the very beginning. In fact, ladies and gentlemen, the word slave comes from the Slavic people. Mm-hmm. Muslims were taking Slavic people as slaves, and that's where the word originally came from. And if people had followed the biblical commands against man-stealing, which in the Old Testament was punishable by death, none of this ever would have happened. So we've been really sold a lot of lies here about this. How many, though, Tim? Let's try and unpack this. We have 56 signers of the Declaration of Independence, and you have that book, Lives, Fortunes, and Sacred Honor, about these. How many of them really did have slaves and believed in slavery?
4: Yeah, so 41 of the 56 at some point in their life owned slaves. And I say that a little loosely because, again, it's like the John Hancock situation. His uncle dies, leaves him a slave, and he frees him. So it's a little bit of a skewed number because the way academics would tell it today, it would imply that these were, you know, really slave-oriented people. That's not true at all. But if you're going to be kind of a nuanced specific, at some point in their life, 41 of them, the argument is own slaves. But of those 41, and this is another one of the questions I love to ask people when they accuse all the founding fathers of owning slaves, and I point out they didn't, and they're like, okay, well, the majority did. And I'm like, yes, how many? They don't even know. I tell them 41. I say, but here's the follow-up question. Of the 41 men that owned slaves, how many of them freed them in their lifetime? How many of them actually begins openly advocating for the end of slavery and actually even promoting legislative changes for the end of slavery? How many of them started abolition societies or funded abolition societies? How many of them became leaders or presidents of abolition societies? And nobody knows the rest of the story. And as a kid who grew up listening to Paul Harvey, I just always want to be like, and now the rest of the story. That's it. So what I would say is that when you break it down, the majority of the 41 of the 56 signers that own slaves actually come out against slavery very openly and boldly. And some of the most famous names, you have guys that signed the Declaration like Ben Franklin. Ben Franklin, no honest historian is going to consider Ben Franklin a racist. Ben Franklin, throughout his lifetime, owned a couple of different slaves. But Ben Franklin was one of the guys who, in 1773, he wrote the Reverend Dean Woodward a letter where he said that there is a growing disposition in America to abolish slavery. He said, in Pennsylvania, many of us are already setting our slaves at liberty. Now, this is 1773. So the Sons of Liberty, that movement, there's a lot of stuff happening in America, but we're way before, several years before you get to the Declaration and even the War for Independence. And Franklin says that there's already a growing movement. We're trying, in Pennsylvania, we're trying to end this, free our slaves. Well, Franklin was one of the guys who did own slaves, but then he freed his slaves. In 1774, he actually supports the founding of what's considered the very first abolition society in America. And then Franklin is one of only six guys that signed the Declaration in 1776. And then in 1787, he's at the Constitutional Convention where he signs the Constitution. The reason I made that connection is Franklin owned slaves, freed his slaves. He then helps found the first abolition society. By the time he gets to 1787, the Constitutional Convention, he's actually the president of that abolition society. So the reason, again, this matters is people look at the founding fathers and they say, well, look, if they ever owned slaves, then like, that's it. They're evil. They're done. And if you don't know the rest of the story, it would be almost as dumb as a Christian being like, guys, you can't read the Pauline epistles. Do you know who he was? He used to kill Christians. And you're like, yes, before Damascus, where he encountered Jesus, he did used to kill Christians, the Apostle Paul, but then God got a hold of his life and now he's a totally different person. That's why he wrote the 13 Pauline epistles, etc. People don't do that with the founding fathers because they don't know their story. And under this Marxist propaganda worldview, if you've done anything evil, you are forever tainted by that evil. And that's not the reality of the redemptive nature of God or of often the story of humanity. One of my favorite examples, John Jay, was the original Chief Justice of the U.S. Supreme Court. John Jay, there's a couple of different letters on the Wall Brothers website. We actually have a couple of these letters quoted from John Jay dealing with the slavery issue. In 1776, he writes somebody and he says, it's occurring to me there's hypocrisy in my position that I am supporting the cause of freedom while I myself am enslaving others. And we, of course, would look and be like, yeah, bro, that's super hypocritical that you're fighting for freedom and enslaving somebody else. But it's significant because it gives you a glimpse into their world at that time, that when people think the founding fathers were evil because they had slaves, I love to ask the question, can you name any world leaders in the 1700s that had money and power and didn't have slaves? And I'll wait. Because the reality is this wasn't something unique for America. This is the way the world worked at that time. And so John Jay is having a revelation that is new for virtually anybody in the world. He's going, I don't think slavery is what we should do. 1778, he writes another letter where he's like fully embraced the abolition movement. The reason all this is cool is because toward the end of the revolution, he writes to the Pennsylvania Abolition Society. And he says, I would like to get your founding papers because I want to start a New York Abolition Society. And so John Jay becomes the original Chief Justice of the U.S. Supreme Court, becomes the founder of the New York Abolition Society. He went from owning slaves, having a revelation slavery was wrong, freeing his slaves and founding the New York Abolition Society. That's the Chief Justice of the original U.S. Supreme Court. And Frank, this is the point, is like when you learn their stories, no, these were not perfect guys. Every one of them was a sinner in need of a savior. It's not that they weren't sinners. It's just that they're not guilty of many of the sins they're accused of today.
5: Well said. In fact, not many people understand this, but inform us, Tim, of when slavery was abolished in the northern states or northern colonies, northern states.
4: Yeah, so the largest grievance in the original draft of the Declaration was a grievance arguing against the enslaving of Africans, arguing against the slave trade, and for the humanity of all that were enslaved. And this actually did not make it in the final draft because it wasn't unanimously agreed to. Georgia and South Carolina led the opposition, but every northern colony voted in favor of that grievance because they were embracing the abolition movement. Every northern colony began passing laws for abolition by 1804. New Jersey was the last one to pass laws for abolition. By 1804, every single New England colony had passed laws for the abolition of slavery. England didn't do it till 1833. So we were, all of the northern New England colonies were 30 years in advance of England and passing laws for the abolition of slavery. So again, it's not that the founding fathers did not participate in something that was an evil, but the evil was not unique for them. And they actually were the first political leaders in the world to start a political movement against the evil institution of slavery.
5: So of the original 13 states, how many of them had abolished slavery by 1804?
4: I think it's 6 or 7. I have to go back and, okay, and look right. that up.
5: About half of them.
4: But okay. What I can be more specific on is America signs the first law banning the slave trade in the world. Jefferson was president. He signed that law March 2nd, 1807. But by the time he signed it, there was only one colony that still had not passed bans on the slave trade. It was South Carolina. So not only did we pass laws in almost every colony against slavery, every colony but one passed laws banning the slave trade. And again, this was before anybody else in the world had passed laws banning slavery or the slave trade. So the founding fathers and the political leaders of America were taking massive anti-slavery steps that no other leaders or nations in the world were taking at that time.
5: Wow. Now, I know that now this is a little inside baseball to explain how this got into the Constitution. And we don't have time to unpack it here on this podcast. We're about out of time, but we're going to take that up. That's the first question we're going to address in the midweek podcast, ladies and gentlemen, that's coming up on Tuesday. 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You got to look for the I Don't Have Enough Faith to Be an Atheist podcast to see that. And then we're going to also cover more about the founders. What were their religious beliefs? We're also going to deal with the objection, America's on stolen land and the natives were peaceful. So what do we say about that? But Tim, give the websites again and the books again so people can go further if they want to.
4: Yeah, wallbuilders.com is the best place to go. We're all over social media. And then the book, The American Story, The Beginnings, goes from Columbus through the end of the American Revolution. And then the new book that's out, Lives, Fortunes, and Sacred Honor. 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But those are two great resources for people to have everything we're talking about. It is footnoted in those books. Don't take my word for it. You can see it in the founders' writings for yourself.
5: Yes, ladies and gentlemen, David and Tim Barton have the largest collection of original documents from the American founding prior to 1812, over 100,000 documents. They're not relying on secondary research. They're relying on primary research, going back to the sources themselves so they can verify all of this and you can teach it to your kids so they don't hate America. No country's perfect. America's not perfect either. That's another thing we're going to cover in the next session. What's unique about the American founding and Constitution? We'll get into it in the next session, the I Don't Have Enough Faith to Be an Atheist podcast. I hope to see you there. Lord willing, we will see you there. God bless. See you next time.
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21: This is the Middle East Report, your connection to truthful reporting on Israel and the Middle East. I'm John Riley. The war against Iran continues. I spoke to Michelle Bachmann, Dean of Robertson School of Government at Regent University and former United States Congresswoman, about this war. And she said the war is not just about bombs and missiles. It's a spiritual war.
22: This is a moment to choose life. And I often think of Psalms 104:30 that says, "Now the Lord breathes his breath that gives life, and he renews the surface of the earth." And that's my prayer over Israel, the United States, and Iran, that God would breathe his breath and give life, and that he would renew the surface of the earth. I'm praying that over Iran. You know, the estimates are that 45,000 innocent Iranians were literally slaughtered by their own government.

0: because they were protesting against this murderous regime. This is no joke. This is life and death. And we need to understand when Iran has nuclear weapons, they will use them. This isn't like a joke. They will use them. I served in Congress. I ran for president of the United States. I served on the Intelligence Committee. I listened to the classified secrets of our nation. I will tell you, this is, you know, public information. They will use nuclear weapons and precision-guided ballistic missiles against the United States, not just against Israel. They will use them against any nation they have to use them against. This is the moment after 47 years to get rid of that Ayatollah regime that's run by a doctrine of demons and get rid of the Iranian Revolutionary Guard Corps, who's their muscle, their enforcers for what they want. Ultimately, this is a spiritual battle. So we are warring not against flesh and blood. We are warring against powers, principalities, princes of the air. So I encourage everyone to unite together in prayer and pray that God defeats this enemy. What he does in heaven, he will do on earth. And so we need to pray and cry out to him in this moment for relief. Relief for Israel, relief for the United States, relief for all nations, relief for the people in Iran, that they will be free from this doctrine of demons that is in control of this terror state and be free. I believe it can happen. I remember when it came in 47 years ago. I want to see it go out. And I truly believe that God supernaturally brought President Trump and Bibi Netanyahu together for this moment. Any other prime minister wouldn't take this action. Any other president of the United States wouldn't take this action. We have the two most unique leaders on earth with absolute capability and technology to do this. But just think, if we violate the word of God at this moment and seek to divide the land of Israel or scatter the Jewish people from their land contrary to the word of God, judgment falls from the hand of God, because God is no respecter of persons. Even though we've done nice things for Israel, even though President Trump has been the most pro-Israel president in history, God is no respecter of persons. If President Trump, through his Board of Peace, seeks to divide the land of Israel, I believe that we will experience judgment here in the United States, just like we experienced judgment in the president's first term when that Peace to Prosperity plan was revealed. And within 24 hours, we had COVID. The president appointed Dr. Fauci, and then we were all told to go in our houses for 15 days. Remember that? And it's like we lived under a curse for I don't know how long until we got our freedom back again. God has his ways. He is just. He is sovereign. We disagree with his word at our peril.
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4: What happens when you embrace God's design for womanhood? Mary Cassian says,
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4: This is Revive Our Hearts with Nancy DeMoss Wohlgemuth, author of Adorned. For Monday, July 27th, I'm Dana Gresh. What is a woman? 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And today we come to the final episode of our What is a Woman series. 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
5: When I was a kid, my brother showed me a trick. Take a lemon, squeeze some juice into a bowl, dip a toothpick in it, and write a secret message on paper. Let it dry. It looks like nothing's there, but hold it close above the heat of a light bulb, and slowly the letters darken and become crystal clear, brown and unmistakable. So I was obsessed. I'd write notes to my friends, playhouse, 4 o'clock, or draw maps to our creek hideout. And the message was right there on the paper for them to read. They just needed heat to reveal it. Those messages remind me of what Paul said in Romans chapter 1, verses 19 and 20. For his invisible attributes, that is, his eternal power and divine nature, have been clearly seen since the creation of the world, being understood through what he has made. It's the lemon juice principle. God's attributes, his eternal power, his divine nature, they're invisible, like that message written on paper. But when you hold them up to creation, creation acts like a light bulb. The heat and the light of what God has made reveals the message. It becomes undeniably clear, distinct, and unmistakable. Mountains shout his majesty. Oceans declare his power. Sunsets whisper his creativity. And you? You, woman who, together with man, are the very pinnacle of creation? Male and female shout out truths about God that nothing else in creation can. And once you see this, you can't unsee it. Once it truly clicks in your heart, as it once did for me, it will change how you think about everything. Your body, your relationships, your sexuality, your purpose, your very existence as a woman. We started this series with a simple question. What is a woman? A question the world seems terrified to answer. And over our time together, we've unpacked a definition that I pray has transformed how you see yourself, your purpose, and your calling. And today, we're landing on the final phrase of that definition. And in many ways, it's the most important one because it answers the ultimate question, why does any of this matter? As image bearers, we were made to tell the story of Jesus and to glorify God. Paul says it this way in 1 Corinthians 10:31, "So whether you eat or drink or whatever you do, do everything for the glory of God." And specifically, so listen to this. As a woman, you were designed to glorify him in a uniquely feminine way. Your womanhood isn't incidental to God's glory, it's instrumental to it. So what story does your womanhood tell? It tells the most magnificent story ever told, the gospel, the good news of Jesus Christ. Think about the plot line. Before the foundation of the world, God wanted a family, people bearing his image, who could know him deeply and love him freely and experience his glory firsthand. But he also knew the tragedy coming. Sin would crash into the world and shatter that intimacy. So God set in motion a rescue plan that would require the ultimate sacrifice. The Son of God would step out of heaven, take on human skin, walk our roads, feel our pain, live the perfect life we couldn't live, and then die the death we deserved, paying the full price for our rebellion. 3 days later, he'd explode from the tomb, crushing death itself. And through all this, he'd win a bride. Not through coercion, but through love, purchased with his own blood, loved with an unending love. But here's the part that undoes me. This wasn't plan B. This was always the plan. Even in that act of creating woman from man's side, God was setting the stage before sin, before the fall, before anything went wrong. The script was already in motion. Male and female, designed from the very ocean. Male and female, designed

This mystery is profound, and I am saying that it refers to Christ and the church. Mystery, mysterion. In the original Greek, that word means something that was hidden but is now revealed. And there were hints throughout the Old Testament. In Isaiah 54, God declares, "Your maker is your husband." The Song of Solomon is tender love poetry depicting God's passionate love for his people. And then there's Hosea. God commands Hosea to marry a prostitute who would betray him, acting out in flesh and blood the agony that God felt over Israel's spiritual adultery. Marriage imagery runs like a connecting thread through the whole story. But until Christ came, you couldn't see the full picture. The bridegroom leaving heaven, pursuing his bride, giving his life for her, preparing for the wedding feast to come. That's what marriage has been about all along. And Paul says this mystery is mega. That's the word he uses, mega. It's like 1,000 light bulbs clicking on at once. Since the very beginning of time, man, woman, sexuality, the covenant of marriage have all been about the story of the gospel. Marriage was designed to paint this picture in the boldest colors, husband and wife as a living portrait of Christ in the church. When the book of history opens, a man, a woman, a marriage. When the book of history closes, a man, a woman, a marriage. Jesus Christ, his bride, the wedding supper of the Lamb. The earthly story foreshadows the heavenly story. The temporary points to the eternal. Hear this. I've said it before and I will say it again. You do not need a wedding ring to participate in this story. Single or married, 17 or 70, picture perfect life or total disaster, God calls you, yes, you, to turn to Jesus and discover your identity as his precious bride. And here's a truth that might surprise you. Every woman bears witness to the gospel. Some faithfully, some poorly, but all inevitably. Your body says something. Your life says something. Your femininity says something. And the question isn't whether you're bearing witness. The question is, what are you bearing witness to? You're either making the gospel clearer or you're making it harder to see. There's no neutral ground. And that's why the enemy works overtime attacking gender. Satan can't negate the power of the story, but he can try to blur the image, garble the message, make it harder for people to see God's redemptive plan. And if there's one thing that you've learned during our time together, let it be this. Your womanhood matters. Who you are as a female is inseparable from the cosmic story. God's message inscribed in flesh and bone, written into the very fabric of creation. I've heard hundreds of testimonies, maybe thousands, from women whose lives were transformed when the click happened. Like Jenny, who spent years in prison for drugs and violent crime. Childhood sexual abuse shattered her early. She hated men, but was still addicted to sex. Crime felt like survival. Behind bars, she met Christ and embraced her identity as his bride. Loved, wanted, pursued by a bridegroom who would never exploit or harm her. Jesus freed her from the sexual brokenness, the hardness, the rage. Or Lauren, the exotic dancer whose self-image was in the gutter. She despised what she saw in the mirror, but didn't know how to escape until a street evangelist told her about Jesus, and suddenly everything shifted. She was God's daughter, Christ's bride, precious beyond measure. Her body wasn't a commodity. It was a gift from God designed to tell his story. The gospel didn't just clean her slate. It gave her a whole new identity. Or Pat, who embraced a lesbian identity for decades. She had rejected anything feminine, building her whole identity around not being that kind of woman. But when she encountered Jesus, really encountered him, everything she thought she knew about her

0: self began to unravel. Not easily, not without cost, but as the gospel took root, she started embracing the design she'd spent years resisting, and she discovered a wholeness she never knew existed. And then there's Ashley, the high-powered attorney, making partner, while her marriage crumbled and her kids barely knew her. Success on the outside, devastation at home, until exhausted and desperate, she heard about God's design for womanhood, and the click happened. She made some hard choices, stepped back, reprioritized, and discovered that success without alignment to God's design is just another form of failure. Different stories, different struggles, different starting points, but the same transformation, the same click, the same discovery that who God made them to be as women mattered, that their womanhood wasn't incidental, it was essential, and it was part of God's story. Womanhood was created to bear witness to the story of Jesus and the glory of God. Years ago, I visited the Grand Canyon for the first time, and I'd seen pictures, of course, everyone has, but nothing, and I mean nothing, prepared me for standing at the edge and seeing it in person. The sheer scale of it, the layers of rock, the play of the light and shadow as the sun moved across the canyon, the colors, russet and ochre and crimson, shifting with every passing cloud. I stood there speechless, in awe. And what do you say when confronted with something so magnificent and so far beyond anything you could create or even imagine? All I could think was this. This shows me something about the one who made it. Listen to how the psalmist puts it. He says, "The heavens declare the glory of God, and the expanse proclaims the work of his hands." The heavens declare, the expanse proclaims. Creation isn't silent. It's shouting. Every star, every galaxy, every inch of the cosmos announces something about its maker. That's glory, when something reveals the greatness, the beauty, the majesty of its creator, when what you see points to someone beyond what you can see. And if rocks and rivers can do that, if landscapes carved by wind and water can point to God's power and creativity, how much more should we? We're not rocks, we're not rivers, we're not mountains or canyons or stars scattered across the night sky. Humans were created to display God's glory in a far more intimate and far more profound way. God declares this through the prophet Isaiah. "Bring my sons from afar and my daughters from the ends of the earth, everyone who bears my name and is created for my glory." Did you catch that? God specifically created sons and daughters, male and female, manhood and womanhood for his glory. Not as an afterthought, not accidentally. The human binary isn't incidental. It's woven into the very structure of creation. And when God created humanity as male and female, he was doing something deliberate, creating two distinct expressions of his image. And together, they reveal something one alone could never reveal. And the question for you and for me as women is this: am I faithfully telling the story God created me to tell? In my body, my identity, my demeanor, my attitude toward men, toward children, in what I pursue, in what I value, what I hold dear? Your soft, responsive spirit tells the story. 1 Peter 3:4 calls it the imperishable beauty of a gentle and quiet spirit, which in God's sight is very precious. When Jesus calls, the church answers. When he leads, she follows. Your disposition can display the beautiful heart posture of Christ's bride. Your relational nature tells the story. That deep longing for connection, it echoes the human longing for communion with Christ. And your sexuality? There's no union with Christ outside of a covenant relationship with him. And when you guard your sexuality, reserving physical intimacy for marriage, you proclaim gospel truth. Union requires covenant. Bringing forth and nurturing life tells the story. When Christ and his church are united, people are born again. Your maternal design is an incidental biology. It's gospel proclamation. And you can participate in this work whether or not the Lord blesses you with biological children. Your attitude toward men tells the story. When you view men as partners and fellow image bearers, when you honor their God-given design rather than resent it, you put something on display that a watching world catches a glimpse of in Ephesians 5. A living picture of Christ and his bride, something beautiful, something they can't manufacture, but were made to long for. So here's my invitation to you. Will you say yes? Yes to being soft in a hard world. Yes to pursuing relationships in a self-focused culture. Yes to creating a home when society devalues it. Yes to receiving and responding when the world demands you control and compete. Yes to nurturing life when the culture worships autonomy. Yes to being a helper when feminism calls it demeaning. Yes to God's pattern for sex and marriage when friends mock it. Yes to displaying the gospel when it costs you something. Will you trust that God's design is good? That his ways lead to flourishing? This doesn't mean you'll perfectly live it out. You won't. You're a sinner saved by grace, and sanctification is a process. You'll have days when you're hard instead of soft, and self-focused instead of others-centered, and resistant instead of responsive. You'll mess up. You'll need to repent. You'll need grace upon grace, as we all do. But by God's Spirit working in you, you can grow. You can become more of who he created you to be. And as you do, something beautiful happens. You not only glorify God, you also find yourself. The real you. The you God envisioned before the foundation of the world. C.S. Lewis puts it this way. He said, "The more we let God take us over, the more truly ourselves we become. Because he made us." So here's the paradox. You experience the deepest joy when you stop living for yourself. You find your truest identity when you stop trying to create your own. You discover your fullest purpose when you surrender to his design. It starts small. It starts right where you are. Maybe it's softening your tone when you'd rather cut down, or refusing to echo the world's bitter sound, acknowledging the image of God in all men, recalling the story again and again. Maybe it's calming the chaos when you'd rather collapse, tending a need when you'd rather relax, taking the time to slow down and attend, recalling the story that will not end. Maybe it's making home matter when the world wants more, welcoming children when culture keeps score, cherishing marriage when passion grows cold, recalling the story that never grows old. But ultimately, it's embracing your calling to help, not compete, refusing to bend or to cave or retreat, swimming upstream when the current says flow, and whispering, "Yes, Lord," when the world says no. You won't transform overnight, but you can take one step and then another and then another. And when women start living out God's design, something shifts, not just in them, but in everyone around them. Marriages begin to heal, children flourish, workplaces become more caring, churches come alive, communities are transformed. Because when you live as the woman God created you to be, you're not just changing your own life. You're putting the gospel on display. You're making the invisible God visible. You're showing a watching world what it looks like when someone says yes to their creator. let me return one final time to the definition we've been exploring together. A woman is God's living masterpiece, handcrafted in His image, intentionally created female, fashioned with softness and relational beauty, to receive and respond, bring forth and nurture life, bearing witness to the story of Jesus and the glory of God. That's who you are. That's who God created you to be. Not someday, not when you get it all figured out, not when your circumstances change. Right now, today, the world is watching, and it desperately needs to see true women. Women who know who they are, not because they've defined themselves, but because they've rooted their identity in the one who made them. Women who've discovered that God's design isn't restrictive, but liberating, not demeaning, but dignifying, not limiting, but life-giving. Think back to that lemon juice message. God's design for womanhood was written into your very being. And when Scripture illuminates your life, when you embrace what God made you to be, the invisible becomes visible and the message becomes increasingly clear. Be the woman God created you to be. Display His glory. Tell His story. Make the gospel visible through the gift of your womanhood. Our world needs women brave enough to answer the question it is afraid to answer. Will you be one of them?
1: Mary Cassian, with an important question to close out our What is a Woman series here on Revive Our Hearts. 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
7: Imagine stepping into a real-life Middle Earth. That's exactly what about 750 Tolkien fans experienced when they gathered in a Czech Republic forest to reenact The Hobbit's famous Battle of the Five Armies. It made quite a spectacle.

0: our life. Let me close today by suggesting to you very quickly five principles that will help you guard your speech. Principle number one, refrain from unnecessary words. I remember reading the advice that former White House spokesman Larry Speaks gave to incoming White House spokesman Marlon Fitzwater. He said, "Marlon, remember this, you never have to explain what you don't say." The next time you're tempted to pick up the cell phone and chat endlessly or to text somebody, just remember those words. You never have to explain what you don't say. Where there are many words, transgression is unavoidable. Secondly, refuse to criticize anyone until you've talked with him personally. Instead of engaging in gossip or slander, make this rule not to criticize anyone until you've talked to him personally. You say, "Well, I'm just trying to help the person. I'm just trying to correct them so that they can have a better life." Listen, there's a vast difference between correction and criticism. Correction has as its goal the restoration of an individual. Criticism has as its goal the condemnation of an individual. A correction, if you're really correcting somebody, you'll deal as privately as possible with that person. If you're simply criticizing them, you'll deal as publicly as possible with that person. One who's involved in correction works with the precision of a surgeon. The person who's involved in simply criticizing another person works with the precision of a nuclear explosion. There's a difference between correcting and criticizing. In Proverbs 12:18, Solomon highlighted that difference. He said, "There is one who speaks rashly like the thrust of a sword." That's the critic. "But the tongue of the wise brings healing." All of us, almost every day, run into people who need to be corrected. It may be a child, maybe an employee, maybe a fellow Christian. But if we really are trying to help that person, we'll deal as privately as possible with that person. Like Jesus said in Matthew 18, he said, how you go about restoring somebody, you go to him in private without anybody else knowing. That doesn't work. Only then do you take two or three people with you. And as you follow that progression, it's always you start as privately as possible. Before you criticize somebody, ask yourself, have I talked to that person? Now hear me on this. Before you listen to any criticism about another person. If somebody comes to you and says, could I share with you a concern? Now that's the Christian way of blasting somebody. Can I share with you a concern I have about so-and-so or about this staff member? Oh, I'm so deeply troubled about, you know, this person. I just need somebody to pray with me about this. Before you listen to that kind of garbage, and it is garbage, before you listen to it, ask yourself, have you talked to that person yet? Would you like me to go with you and we'll talk to that person together about your concern? You'll be amazed at how quickly the conversation ends. Refuse to listen to criticism of somebody who's not personally talked to the individual. Thirdly, if we're going to control our speech, we need to commit to remove all lies, exaggerations, and distortions from our speech. We've got to make the commitment to remove all lies, all exaggerations, all distortions from our speech. There's an old Arabian proverb that says, before you speak a word, allow that word to go through three gates, three tests. Number one, is it true? Number two, is it needful? Number three, is it kind? Now, I don't know who formulated that Arabian proverb, but Paul said it even better. He said the very same thing. He said, before we speak something, we need to ask ourselves, is it true? Not just technically true, but is it really truth without exaggeration or distortion? In Ephesians 4:25, the apostle writes, therefore, laying aside falsehood, speak truth, each one of you with his neighbor, for we are members of one another. Before you say something, ask yourself, is this really 100% the truth? But just because it's true doesn't mean you ought to speak it. There are two more tests. Is it needful? That is, does it help a person for me to say this? And number three, is it kind? In Ephesians 4:29, just a few verses after Ephesians 4:25, Paul says, let no unwholesome word proceed from your mouth, but only such a word as is good for edification. That word means to build up. When you speak something to somebody, ask yourself, is that building up a person or is it tearing down the person? Is it encouraging them in their walk with God or is it discouraging them in their walk with God? Is it true? Is it building up? Is it needful? And then he goes on to say, according to the need of the moment, so that it will give grace to those who hear. Is the word I'm speaking filled with grace? Is it filled with kindness? Or is it filled with bitterness? Number four, to control our speech, remind yourself of the need to purify your heart. Remind yourself of your need to purify your heart. D.L. Moody said one time, if a man could develop a camera that would reveal the innermost parts of a person's thought life, that man would starve to death for lack of business. The truth is, none of us wants our innermost thoughts revealed, do we? The thought terrifies us. And yet, did you know there is an instrument, a device that's been invented that reveals exactly what is in your heart? It's your tongue. Your tongue reveals what is inside your heart. If your speech is filled with dirty jokes and double entendres, it simply reveals that your heart is controlled by lust. If your speech is filled with talk all the time about money and material things, it reveals a heart that is controlled by greed. If your words are filled with anger and venom, it reveals a heart that is controlled by bitterness. Jesus said it this way in Matthew 15, verse 11, not what enters into the mouth defiles the man, but what proceeds out of the mouth. This is what defiles the man. Jesus said our tongue is like a bucket that goes down into the innermost part of our being and brings up what is in our heart. That's why our speech should serve as a daily reminder of our need to change our heart. If you want to change your speech, you have to change your heart. If you're not a Christian this morning, the most radical change you can undergo is to become a Christian. If any man be in Christ, he is a new creation. Old things have passed away, new things have come. But even those of us who have become Christians need to participate in that continual transformation of our heart. The way we purify our heart so that we can purify our speech is by meditating on God's word. How can a man cleanse his ways? By keeping his way according to thy word. Thy word have I hid in my heart that I might not sin against God. Finally, how do we control our speech? Remember your accountability to God for your words. Remember your accountability to God for your words. I had an experience a few years ago I hope I never have to repeat again. I was called to testify in a federal lawsuit. And I went up and stood before the judge, raised my right hand, put my other hand on the Bible, swore to tell the truth, the whole truth, nothing but the truth, so help me God. I sat down in the witness chair and the plaintiff's attorney first grilled me for a long time, and then the defendant's attorney grilled me. And then the judge, who didn't particularly like me anyway, he said he had a few questions for me as well. And all the time I was talking, I looked over out of the side and I saw a court reporter down there recording every word that I was speaking, every word. And I realized that in the future, both sets of lawyers and the judge were going to pore over every word that I said. And I'd better not speak any untruth, not only to avoid embarrassment, but to avoid jail time as well. It was really a very sobering experience. But folks, did you know the Bible says there's another judge, even more powerful than a federal judge, who is one day going to evaluate every word that we speak? If you don't believe that, listen to what Jesus said in Matthew 12, verses 36 to 37. He said, and I say to you that every careless word that men shall speak, they shall render account of it in the day of judgment. For by your words you shall be justified, and by your words you will be condemned. I don't pretend to understand all that means, but what I do know is this. False words, abusive words, divisive words that we speak by the thousands, they just don't float up into nothingness and disappear. Jesus said one day they're going to come back to us like boomerangs. And one day we shall give an account of them. That's the best reason I know for guarding your speech. Remember what Solomon said, you will never have to explain what you don't say.
1: There's a reason God appointed this moment in your life to hear Pathway to Victory. Perhaps you're thinking about a conversation you had with a friend or loved one. Maybe today's the day you'll reach out and express your apology for an exchange you regret. 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And when you give a generous gift to support the ministry of Pathway to Victory, I'll be sending a copy to your home with my thanks. And then, let me invite you to become one of our valued financial supporters. 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Together, we're able to touch lives all across the country and around the world through your voluntary gifts. 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Not long ago, I received a note from Jonathan who said, "Pastor, I'm a retired law enforcement officer. I believe I was saved at an early age. However, I can't remember the day it happened. And over the years, I've been worried about whether I am actually saved or not. 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Jonathan went on to describe his spiritual pursuit and his desire to know God in a genuine way. Well, when you give a generous gift to Pathway to Victory, you're reaching people just like Jonathan, who rely on this program as a beacon of light in the darkness. 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Here's David to tell you more.
2: 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I'm David J. Mullins. Nobody enjoys being criticized. So how can we learn to respond well when people give their unwelcome opinion? 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
4: Hello, Americans. I'm Todd Stern. Stand by for news and commentary next. The residents of a neighborhood in San Marcos, California, near San Diego, have flown the Stars and Stripes for decades, but the other day, several other residents received warning letters from the Homeowners Association telling them to either remove Old Glory or face a $100 fine. The Ambiance Owners Association governs the neighborhood where homes average about $1 million. The HOA argued the American flag represented a political view and would degrade the neighborhood. Amy told the California Post that she was outraged by the threats, says the American flag is a symbol of freedom. Yet another reason why homeowners should do their homework and make sure they do not buy a home in a neighborhood that is governed by communists. My new book is available to pre-order, The Golden Age, How Trump Saved America. You can get a copy today at Amazon or Barnes & Noble.
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9: 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I'm Dr. James Dobson, and I'm thrilled that you've joined us.
10: Well, welcome to Family Talk, the broadcast division of the Dr. James Dobson Family Institute. I'm Roger Marsh. You ever wonder what it means to be unequally yoked in marriage? The phrase originally described a pair of animals that simply couldn't pull a plow together, one weaker, or maybe one unwilling to follow the farmer's lead. Well, today, it speaks to the strain that comes when two people in a marriage are not walking the same spiritual path. And many couples quietly wrestle with this very struggle. That's why on today's edition of Family Talk, you'll hear a conversation Dr. Dobson shared with Lee and Leslie Strobel. They're the authors of the book, Surviving a Spiritual Mismatch in Marriage. Now, Lee Strobel, of course, is an award-winning journalist and a leading Christian apologist. But there was a season in life where Leslie was walking with the Lord and Lee was not. Together, the Strobels will open up about the conflict that arose when Leslie did come to faith and Lee was spending most of his time trying to challenge her faith to get her away from this so-called cult, as he put it. Let's join the conversation right now on today's edition of Dr. James Dobson's Family Talk.
11: Well, Lee and Leslie, I have the highest respect for you and
12: so
11: what
12: much.
11: You do.
12: As, same with me toward you.
11: one of the nation's best apologists of the Christian faith.
12: Oh,
11: and you do it in such a way that's captivating and winning to
12: you.
11: People. So I'm thankful for the way the Lord is using you, and it's such an honor, Leslie, to have you here.
13: Thank you so
11: I
13: much.
11: I met you for the first time today,
13: nice.
11: But it's extremely appropriate that you're here today because of the topic that we're here to talk about.
13: Thank you. We're grateful to be here.
11: You're a grandmother of two.
13: Two and one on the way.
11: Oh, my. That's not fair.
13: No, it's wonderful.
11: And you guys are neighbors.
12: We are. We moved to Colorado, to Castle Rock, which is just between Denver and Colorado Springs, because my daughter and her husband and our grandchildren moved there, and we wanted to be in the same neighborhood. We wanted to be an influence in the lives of our grandchildren, and that was our motivation to be together. And fortunately, my son, who just got his PhD in theology in Europe, has moved in with us temporarily while he waits for his position to open to teach theology. And his wife is pregnant, so we're going to have a baby in the house for the first time.
11: So this
13: doesn't get any better than that.
11: A very pleasant time in your life.
12: Yeah, I'm catching up on my sleep right now.
11: Well,
12: storing it up.
11: We moved here from Southern California as well in 1991.
12: Mm.
11: Now, this is a great place to live.
12: It's
11: isn't
12: fabulous.
11: It? Well, it is particularly important that you be here because we're going to be talking about a very significant subject. Many years ago, an author named Joe Berry, that we talked about in my office a few minutes ago, had written an outstanding book called Beloved Unbeliever. I wouldn't be surprised if that book is still out there.
12: I
11: today.
12: Bet it is. Yeah,
11: but I interviewed her in 1983, and she went on to heaven shortly thereafter. So Joe is gone, but Lee and Leslie have walked the same bumpy road that Joe and her husband walked.
12: Yeah.
11: And you all have written a book on this subject. It's called Surviving a Spiritual Mismatch in Marriage. And it's autobiographical. autobiographical, isn't it?
12: Yes. It is.
11: It comes out of your early marital experience.
12: Yeah.
11: And when you all were married, neither of you were believers.
12: That's right. We were. I was an atheist, pretty hardcore non-believer. Leslie was more in, I call it spiritual neutral. She was friendly toward the idea of God, but did not know God personally, was not a born-again Christian.
11: And where did you meet?
12: We met in high school. We happened to bump into each other. She was with a friend of mine, bumped into each other, and she went home that day and told her mom, "I met the boy I'm going to marry."
11: That'll do it every time.
12: Right? She had, but then she was committed. She had to, and we did.
11: But neither of you grew up in a Christian home.
12: Well, my parents were Christians. They were members of a Lutheran church. They took me to church several times when I was younger, but they allowed me to decide what I wanted to follow, and I decided at a young age that God does not and cannot exist, and became a skeptic. And which is, you know, my personality. My background's in journalism and law, you know, so you can imagine you put those two things together, what kind of a skeptic you get. So I lived a life that was reflective of atheism. It was an immoral life. It was a drunken life. It was profane. It was narcissistic, self-centered, self-absorbed. I mean, that was who I was. Leslie was always the nice one.
11: Were your parents believers?
13: My mother was raised in Scotland. She was from Scotland and was a war bride, was raised in the Scottish Presbyterian Church. And my father didn't want anything to do with church. She didn't drive, so consequently, she didn't go to church. She taught me about God. She used to sing hymns to me and read me Bible stories. But I never really knew who Jesus was other than the baby in the manger. There was never any kind of personal relationship with him.
12: You know, the good news about her dad was, though, he did come to faith. I got to pray with him to receive Christ
13: just
12: hours before he had a stroke that debilitated him, and he lingered and eventually died. Mm-hmm. So it was really the last cogent conversation of his life at age 89 that he received Christ. So thank God he's in heaven today, but that was the world in which we came out.
11: Since we're going to be talking today about your marriage and the relationship as it relates to the Christian faith.
12: Yeah.
11: What was your early marriage like? Did you bond together? Did it work? Or did you have problems?
13: It worked well until I became a Christian.
12: Right, that was the problem. We were pretty happy. I mean, I would get drunk. I enjoyed getting drunk.
13: He was a happy
12: drinking.
13: Drunk.
12: I was a happy drunk. I was the friendliest guy in the bar. And our relationship was good, wasn't it?
13: It was. It was very good. But it was upon my accepting Christ that the trouble started.
11: What kind of trouble?
13: Well, he hadn't expected me to become a believer, and I hadn't expected to. I was in spiritual neutral, as Lee had mentioned, but we had just moved into a new apartment, and a neighbor came down with a plate of cookies and her little girl, who was about the age of our daughter, and Linda was a Christian. And we struck up a really close relationship, and over time, she led me to the Lord.
12: Which I thought was the worst possible thing that could happen.
13: Yeah.
12: Honestly, when she told me, I'll never forget, she said, "Lee, I've made a big decision. I've decided to become a follower of Jesus." And the first word that went through my mind was divorce.
11: It
12: was the first word that went through my mind. I thought, I don't need this stuff. This is not what I signed up for. I don't need this. I don't want some holy roller for a wife. I don't want her putting curbs on my lifestyle. I don't want her looking down her nose at me when I get drunk. I don't want her dissing my friends because they're obnoxious people. That's what I thought was going to happen. And honestly, I remember I did something. This is how immature I was. I remember I was mowing the lawn later that day, and she had a beautiful flower garden, and I just mowed down the whole flower garden.
11: Me.
12: I did, honestly.
11: Are you that kind of, Well, Leslie, you know, there are many things that happen in a Christian life where we're inclined to ask, what are you doing, Lord? Mm-hmm. Here you give your heart to Jesus, and the next thing you know, you're having marital problems.
13: Yeah. You're so
11: that
13: right.
11: That doesn't make any sense, but it was God's will for you guys.
13: That's right. And I don't know how I would have gotten through it without the support of Linda, who was a tremendous godly woman, who wasn't just someone there to kind of help me gang up on Lee, but someone who was there to give me really wise, godly counsel on how to proceed and how to grow myself.
11: Yeah. Did you feel guilty or despondent because you were frustrating the man you loved?
13: Over time, I felt guilty that he wasn't accepting Christ. I felt guilty that I wasn't somehow able to lead him to the Lord that I loved. And that's where the guilt came from, not so much my having become a believer.
11: Yeah, were you nagging him a lot?
13: I did go through a point of doing that. I'd leave tracts out or little books with underlined things for him to read, hopefully. And he would just close them and put them aside. And eventually, Linda really counseled me well on that and said, you know, God doesn't need your help in trying to win Lee to the Lord. That's between God and Lee.
11: Did that turn you off, Lee?
12: It did initially, yeah. She would do those little things. She'd leave a book open with highlighted passages that she wanted me to read. And it made me mad. It frustrated me. But I overlooked it because there were a lot of emotions going on at the time. You know, she was feeling bad because is there something wrong with me as a Christian that I can't lead my husband to Christ? Well, she was taking an unfair burden upon herself that she really shouldn't have. I was feeling all kinds of emotions because what was happening over time is it was almost as if her life were a mirror. And as she became more godly, as she lived a life of purity, as she pursued God in an authentic and transparent and honest way and grew in her faith, it was like she was holding a mirror up to me and it was accentuating my sinfulness and my cynicism and just the corrosion of sin in my life. She wasn't doing it on purpose. She wasn't mocking me or she wasn't pointing her finger at me. But just her godly lifestyle, the contrast between that and my lifestyle was very convicting to me. And it made me mad. I was angry. And I don't know why. If you ask me, why are you so mad? I couldn't tell you. But that's what it was. And I remember one day I was talking to Leslie and our little daughter was there. And she was talking about going to church. And I'm so full of rage. I remember I reared back and I just kicked a hole right through our living room wall, just out of raw anger over then. She's crying and our daughter's crying. I mean, that was the depth of the frustration I felt because I didn't want to face the truth of who I was.
11: And yet her godly character is what drew you toward the Lord.
12: That's exactly right.
11: So two things were going on inside
12: Exactly.
11: of you.
12: I was resisting it, and it was convicting to me, and it was making me angry. And at the same time, though, all of the things I thought were going to happen negatively to Leslie and to our marriage didn't happen. And she became more loving and more committed to me and our children. And so it was winsome and it was attractive at the same time. So I remember one Sunday morning she said to me, Lee, why don't you go to church with me today? And I thought, you know what, I'm going to go and get her out of this cult that she's involved in. And I went and I heard a sermon. And that was the moment, January the 20th of 1980, that I realized, even though I was still an atheist, if this was true, it had huge implications for my life. And that's when I decided to use my journalism training and legal training to investigate whether there's any credibility to Christianity. And that led me on this adventure of a year and 9 months of investigating the faith. And the whole time, of course, Leslie is going through this with me, and many times it was not a very pleasant experience.
11: Well, you were at that time the award-winning legal editor of the Chicago Tribune, and you had a master's degree in law from Yale Law School, so you were in a very secular world
12: you better believe it.
11: And all of a sudden, you're unequally yoked.
12: Exactly, and my marriage is
11: lady.
12: Up in the air, and the conflict that came over things like, she would want to go to church on Sunday, and I didn't want to go with her. She wanted to give money to the church, and I blew up over that. She wanted to raise the children with Christian values, and I didn't care about that.
11: It changes everything, doesn't it?
12: Yeah, there is no part of marriage that it doesn't affect.
11: Leslie, what about the children? How were you dealing with the fact that their father didn't know or love God, and you were trying to teach them that He is everything?
13: Right. Fortunately, Kyle was much younger, but Allison still was young enough to where it wasn't something she'd articulate. But she would wonder why Daddy wasn't going to church with us. And sometimes I struggled with how to even answer that. But eventually I just said, you know what? You and I and Kyle are going to go to church. Daddy's had a hard week at work, and he just doesn't feel like he can. We feel differently about church, and that's okay.
11: So you tried to cover for him.
13: I kind of covered for him. Eventually, it got a little harder as they got a bit older. But I don't know that it ever became a big enough problem because they still were so young.
11: How many years did this go on?
13: Only two, and it felt much longer at the time. But thanks to God, it was only 2 years.
11: Now, you do realize we're talking to many people who are right there now.
13: I do.
11: And some of them never really quite got past it.
5: Yeah.
11: My grandmother and grandfather were like that.
5: Mm-hmm.
11: My grandfather was an incredibly moral man.
13: Mm-hmm.
11: His handshake, as it was in those days, was his bond. But he didn't want anything to do with the church. He saw hypocrisy there, and he took a look at it and said, that's not for me. And he said to my grandmother, who was deeply committed to Christ, that you can do what you do, just don't involve me in it. And they had six children. My father was one of them. And my little grandmother weighed 97 pounds, would pack up those six kids to get them to church.
5: Wow.
11: She would gather them around and pray for them and pray with them and say, if I lose one of you, it would have been better that I had never been born.
5: Uh-huh.
11: That's the way she saw her task. But her husband would have none of it.
5: Yeah.
11: And he was a strong man. He was 6'5". He was just a powerful man. And she began praying for him, and she prayed for him for 40 years.
5: Yeah.
11: She fasted weekends. Mm. She prayed for him, and he never moved. Mm. Now, I don't want to take too much of our time here, but I have to tell you what happened.
12: That is so powerful because, when Leslie says 2 years for us, and it felt like an eternity in our lives. And yet there are people who will go their whole life, and their spouse will never come to faith.
11: That's right, and that's discouraging.
12: It's very discouraging.
11: But it can also result in a wonderful conversion, and that's what happened to my grandfather.
5: Mm-hmm.
11: He had a stroke when he was 69 years of age, and then I had another one, and he was very, very ill. And his daughter, who was grown by then, was upstairs trying to help him, arranging his medication, taking care of him, and she looked at him and he was crying.
5: Mm.
11: And no one had ever seen him shed a tear before. And she ran over to him and she knelt down and she said, Daddy, what's wrong? And he said, Honey, go get your mother. And so she went running down the stairs to get my grandmother, who came running to his side. And she knelt by his side and said, Tell me what's wrong. And he said, I know I'm going to die. And it's okay. I'm not afraid to die. But it is so dark.
5: Mm-hmm.
11: Will you pray for me?
5: Mm-hmm.
11: She had been asking him
12: if
11: she could pray for him for 40 long years. And he gave his heart to the Lord.
5: Oh.
11: And he died 2 weeks later with a testimony on his lips.
5: Wow.
11: I say that to give hope to all those people who have waited and waited and waited.
5: Yeah.
11: And the Lord seems not to be paying attention. But he was hearing all that time.
12: And, I think one encouragement for people who are in that situation is to realize that, you can have— even though your spouse is not a believer, you can have a Christian marriage to the degree to which you are willing to live out Christian values. So in other words, Leslie, I wasn't a believer, and yet Leslie tried to create as best she could a Christian home. And she pursued honesty and integrity, and she pursued God, and the degree to which I allow that to happen is a degree to which she was able to flourish in her relationship with Christ create for her and the children a semblance of a Christian home, even though it wasn't truly because I was not a believer.
11: Lee, knowing what you know about the Christian faith today, isn't it amazing to you that God wanted you when you didn't want him?
12: Yeah, exactly. I think, God didn't give me what I deserved. He gave me grace, and that's what I got from Leslie. And that was one of the things she did that really won me over in the long haul was that God did not give me what I deserve, which was an eternity separated from Him in hell. I mean, that's what I deserved. And yet He gave me love and He gave me grace and He drew me to Himself over time. And, you know, Leslie did not give me what I deserved when I would come home drunk. She didn't give me what I deserved when I would let loose with a string of expletives. She gave me love. She gave me grace. Those times when the marriage was at its most tense and when I thought, I'm going to get out of here, those were the times when she would reach out to me physically and she would put her arm around me and she would reconnect with me.
13: But I look back on that time and I can see God's hand because I was doing – when Lee talks about how in the midst of a difficult time I would reach out when he felt like walking out, that was not Leslie coming. That was the Holy Spirit working through me because I had been praying. I wouldn't know what to do. My natural inclination would be to lash out. That's what I would normally do. But I would sense in my spirit not to do that. Psalm 4:4 was my mantra, which was, do not sin in your anger. And that just always would come to mind because I was angry. I was very upset. I couldn't understand why someone so intelligent and who was so open to so many ideas somehow closed his mind off to the whole idea of Christianity. I couldn't understand why he wouldn't even talk about it or listen to it or go check it out for himself. And so even though I felt angry, I would sense that I needed to just reach out. I remember one time we'd had a blow up. I don't even remember what it was about. But I was at the sink doing dishes and he was in the other room and I just knew God was saying, stop doing the dishes, go in there and just sit with him and tell him you love him. And I didn't want to. I mean, it was the last thing I wanted to do, and I told God that. But I knew I had to do it to be obedient, and I thought, okay. And we were sort of in that stalemate where no one's talking, and it's just icy. But I went in, I sat down, and I just put my arm around him and just said, you know what? I don't want to fight about this stuff. I love you. And that just sort of broke the ice, and it melted and diffused the whole situation so that we kind of laughed about it in the end, and that happened over and over again. God was so good to give me eyes to see times when I needed to not be who I normally am in the flesh, but to rise above it. And I believe the Christian in the relationship has to do that. You are the one with the wisdom.
11: Lee and Leslie Strobel, it's so good to have you here.
12: Thanks so much.
11: There are times when we are talking about a subject thinking you can just feel the message going out through these microphones and out into homes and cars where you're touching the lives of people. I mean, this is such a common problem. The church is filled with people, and especially women, but sometimes men, who do not have a spouse that shares the most important dimension of their lives. And you all have taken us there. And tomorrow you're going to take us home with it, okay? Thank you for being our guest.
12: Our pleasure.
10: 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Go to jdfi.org or drjamesdobson.org and search for that title, Conflict in Marriage. 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Now, you may have heard that all throughout the month of July, we were featuring a $250,000 matching grant in celebration of America's 250th anniversary, and I'm pleased to announce that that goal has been met. I personally want to thank you once more for the way that you responded. 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Once again, our ministry mailing address is the Dr. James Dobson Family Institute, or just use those initials, JDFI for short, P.O. 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Well, I'm Roger Marsh. Thanks so much for listening today. 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
8: Love, even genuine love, is a fragile thing. 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
8: The keen edge of a loving relationship may be dulled through the routine pressures of living, as I experienced during the early days of my own marriage. 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We still loved each other, but it had been too long since we'd felt a spirit of warmth and closeness. 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
10: For more information, visit drdobsonminute.org.
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17: A dangerous heat wave is impacting tens of millions of Americans. Britta Merwin has the latest.
18: Kansas City, we got a big ridge of high pressure that's baking our country. Typical summer-like pattern, by the way, but some of these temperatures are extreme, which is why we have the heat warnings in place. The extreme heat warning, it goes from the south all the way to the Midwest with dew points. That's how much moisture is in the atmosphere creeping at that very high level. It's going to be air you can wear. So take it easy out there. Lots of water. Take breaks. We have afternoon highs that will be pushing into the triple digits. But again, when you throw in the humidity, it is going to feel stifling.
17: President Donald Trump weighs next steps against Iran. After pausing strikes against the country, Trey Yingst with the latest.
19: For the past three nights, the United States has halted strikes against Iran. Axios reports that the top U.S. military commander in the Middle East, Admiral Brad Cooper, recommended stopping the bombing campaign around the Strait of Hormuz because it has reached the limit of its effectiveness, according to two sources familiar with knowledge of his position. Now, the White House is making clear that the military option remains on the table, but officials are giving diplomacy and intense economic pressure time to work. The U.S. naval blockade remains in effect, costing the regime hundreds of millions of dollars per day. Despite the pause in military action, countries across the region remain on high alert.
17: A critic of radical Islam says the U.S. can't trust Saudi Arabia when it comes to an agreement to help it develop a nuclear program for peaceful purposes.
20: President Trump now says a Saudi civilian nuclear deal depends on the kingdom normalizing relations with Israel. through the Abraham Accords. When the deal was announced Wednesday, neither the U.S. Energy Department nor the Saudi government made any mention of it being contingent on the kingdom's relations with Israel. The Saudis have previously made clear that normalizing relations with Israel would first require the establishment of a clear path for Palestinian statehood. Robert Spencer is the director of Jihad Watch. He says you can't trust the Saudis.
0: No, we can't trust the Saudis. We should not trust the Saudis. It's dangerous to give them nukes. And the Saudis have made it clear that they only will enter the Abraham Accords if a Palestinian state is established.
20: Spencer says a lot of politicians in the West still speak of a Palestinian state as if it is a so-called two-state solution.
0: But it's actually no solution at all, because the Palestinian state, if it were established, would never live side by side in peace with Israel, which is what the politicians always say.
20: I'm Chad Groening.
17: Calling it a radical agenda wrapped in economic promises, a retired Air Force colonel says the Democratic Socialists of America are fundamentally reshaping major political policy. Reporter Chris Woodward breaks down what's in the DSA platform and why critics are ringing the alarm.
21: The Democratic Socialists of America want more than just their candidates elected into office. DSA wants to do things like eliminate the U.S. Senate and replace the current two-chamber system with a single legislative body based on proportional representation. DSA would also like to replace the current presidential system and the Supreme Court with an executive branch and judiciary chosen directly by and accountable to Congress. Meanwhile, DSA wants a new constitution to be drafted. Talking about all this on American Family Radio, Rob Manis said these people have taken over the Democratic Party.
22: They want to have one main legislature that doesn't do anything, a committee that runs the country, and a chairman of that can be the, you know, called the president to be the head of state, and those kind of things. It's all very familiar, isn't it? That's why the president was right to call them communists.
21: The DSA platform also calls for all illegal immigrants to be provided legal amnesty, a 32-hour work week without any reduction in wages or benefits, and a complete defunding of the Department of War. I'm Chris Woodward.
17: Police are searching for a second suspect after gunfire erupted at a crowded food festival beneath Seattle's Space Needle. Two men and a woman died, and four were wounded yesterday, including a toddler. Another suspect was earlier arrested. Authorities say the four wounded, including a two-year-old boy, were hospitalized and in stable condition. More news online at AFN.net and download the AFN mobile app. I'm Rusty Keith.
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27: 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I believe that Scripture in the Bible is very clear that God is the one that raised up each of you, and God has allowed us to be brought here to this specific moment in time.
25: This is Jenna Ellis in the Morning.
27: Good morning. It is Monday, July 27th, and a lot of news we will cover this hour, including the Democrats' latest legislation push to change and modify the U.S. Supreme Court because they're so sick of it being run by conservatives, which is kind of funny because we're all sick of, the conservative side is sick of conservatives not acting like conservatives. But more on that in a bit, as well as the New Jersey voter rolls that we'll get to later this hour that show illegals apparently actually on the voter rolls. It's quite ridiculous. But first, there was a viral video that made its way online this weekend that discusses the use of AI in the classroom. And this particular college professor went viral after revealing that he had secretly embedded white text into a take-home assignment to catch students relying on AI. And although the video itself that the professor showed what he did didn't specifically say that he had indicated the students should not use AI, I'm assuming that that was discussed in the classroom. So what he did, if you have a traditional background on, you know, your Microsoft Word, or if students would log on, they would see this prompt on a white background with black text. And so he put a line of text in white font so that it would be unreadable just by the naked eye as you're scrolling through as the student. But if you simply copy and paste it, obviously that text is also included in the prompt. And then if students would dump that into AI, then what he did was say, okay, for this prompt response, the white text told AI to include the term Madagascar at least once, if not multiple times, throughout the assignment in a way that makes absolutely no sense. So then as he's grading this, if the word Madagascar appears in a way that makes no sense in the context of the paper, he knows that the students not only used AI, because they wouldn't think of that themselves, hopefully anyways, and he would know that they didn't even proofread their papers. So according to the professor, out of 35 students, 32 of them failed the assignment, which has now sparked a continuing debate online whether the tactic was a clever way to protect academic integrity or an unfair gotcha designed to trap students. Now, I'm of the opinion it was a clever tactic because the professor was not trying necessarily to trap them. He was simply trying to see whether or not they would follow his instructions. I mean, similarly to the software that catches plagiarism, for example. So, I mean, when I was a college professor back in my Colorado Christian University days, I had started teaching online and then, of course, moved to in-person in the classroom. But one of my students, during an assignment that we had that wasn't a paper response question, out of all of the students, you're required as a professor to put it through this plagiarism software. And one of my students, it came back that like over 90% of the paper was plagiarized. And so I had to report that and say that's what's indicated. That doesn't necessarily mean, you know, that the student can't otherwise talk about it or what happened. But we were required to report that. That's not entrapment of the student. That's simply using the tools available to say, is the student actually doing the work themselves, or are they cheating going against the instructions? We're all used to closed book exams or math classes where you can or you can't use a calculator. When I sat for the bar exam, it was closed book. We had to know the rules and not just look at our outlines and then spit out a response. So in my opinion, the professor was really clever and smart to put this type of prompt in. But it raises the question, I don't think it's more about academic integrity versus an unfair gotcha designed to trap a student, but rather what education is really for. And the topic here isn't even, in my opinion, about AI. This is all about ensuring that students actually learn and they can use the tools that are available in a way that doesn't undermine the actual skill set that students are trained for. Because and I've even used this example repeatedly on air. I mean, we used to have a time when calculators were brand new and weren't allowed to be used in the classroom. I mean, my parents talk about that all the time. My mom and I actually last night were talking about when she was in high school and when the workers at fast food restaurants, instead of just punching in, you know, the Whopper or the Big Mac, they actually had to do long form math in front of the customer, figure out the total, and then make the change right there at the point of purchase. And now it is so bad that one of the Gen Z friends that I'm aware of, it's a friend of a friend, who got a job in merchandising at a store, literally had to go back to their parents and ask how to make change from cash. Because as a I think college student at the time, literally didn't even know the denominations of cash as a, probably at the time, I'm guessing around 22 years old. And this is where the system has failed, because calculators and computing, all of that is obviously a great advancement because it can shorthand what and take so much less time what the person accomplishing the task should already know. And so the purpose of education is not to just produce students who can regurgitate something that they learned in a class and then forget it after the exam, which is actually a lot of the education system right now, but it should produce graduates from both the high school and college levels who actually know how to think. Because AI and Google can retrieve facts way quicker than any of us can looking up a book or trying to figure it out ourselves, right? Just like a calculator can produce the solutions to complex math faster than we can. Google can return search results to complex math faster than we can. Google can return search results faster than we ever could. And so the real issue here isn't

that you, when you can synthesize something, like, say, for example, you know, take these five articles and give me the main point, right? That AI can do that a lot quicker than we can. But the point is not that AI should be producing our opinions in questions or essay questions when we ourselves don't even know the content or the opinion that we hold. So the analysis here is what's suffering. Because if you used an AI prompt, for example, and said, okay, here's my opinion on this topic, here's all of my notes, can you synthesize all of my notes from class into an outline? That would be that would take a lot less time in AI than it would take for me to go back and redraft all of my notes. But I was the one who originally took the notes, understand what's in them, and have learned the substance of the class. So do you see the distinction? So I don't think that the concern here so much is that we shouldn't teach students to ever use AI, or say that somehow this is bad technology and completely say, you know, we're removing this from the classroom, we're forbidding students to use it, just like forbidding them to use calculators or laptops. But if AI skips where students are called to write, to identify weak arguments, to recognize contradictions, to wrestle with difficult ideas, to understand how to write, to have a grammatical correct sentence, to be able to spell. I mean, some of these things are actually being lost actively due to the rise of AI actually writing some of the essays for students. So in that sense, no, we can't skip over those things just because we have a tool of AI. Just like I wouldn't want someone who's the engineer of an airplane or of a building to skip over basic math just because now they possess a calculator. So thinking is like a muscle, and critical thinking works exactly like a muscle. And if someone lifted the weights for you every day, you wouldn't become stronger. You would just be using that tool, but it's not actually benefiting the ultimate goal. So I think that with all of this rise of technology, we need to examine what we're actually educating students for. And we need to require them to actually go through the struggle, the mental struggle, and the understanding of unlocking those skill sets for themselves, and then figure out how to use this technology in a way that is ultimately productive in their various industries. And we can change the metric or the methodology of the way that we test. There was another professor who was online who said, here's what I told my students to do, and I don't know what the subject of the class actually was, but what she told her students to do is, here is the prompt. Go put that prompt through AI, and whichever AI of your preference, and then see what it generates. And then take what it generates and compare that to an actual essay that then, you know, she provided to them, and say, here are all of the, and list all of the ways that artificial intelligence actually got this wrong. Like, some of the footnotes were incorrect, or some of the references were simply made up. I mean, we've seen that even in the legal industry, for example, which is just wild to me that that lawyers would actually use AI and then not go back and check the references. I mean, yeah, go use Google. Go. I mean, we have all of these wonderful tools that are available, like Westlaw, for example. That was on the rise when I was in law school. We still had to go in our research and writing class and actually figure out how to go and look up citations for cases in the actual physical books in a law library. We had to learn how to do that. Then they taught us how to use Westlaw. And so that was the whole point, was to say, okay, here's how you track and you figure out how to use this tool. And it's so much easier to sit at your laptop because you have the entire library literally on your lap. But you have to understand how to use the tool and then go back and cross-reference and make sure that the case that you're actually providing to the court as precedent says what you are arguing that it says credibly, right? And so many lawyers don't even check their citations. They just run it through AI and then they submit their briefs. There have been a lot of lawyers who are caught like that. And it's not that the court is trying to manipulate them or, you know, catch them in the act and this is a gotcha moment. It's simply that the tool available
is not being checked, and it's being used in a way to

substitute for actual analysis. And so I think that we just need to figure out as a society, well, first, get a lot better at actually educating our students on critical thinking and analysis and skill sets, and ensuring that they understand that the opportunity to sit in the classroom is the opportunity to earn your grade and earn an A, or you can earn a failing grade. It's not the opportunity to when you are sitting in the chair in class, you're then not entitled to a passing grade. We have to bring all of that back and actually educate. But then we have to use the tools available and teach students how to have the complete skill set themselves, and then be able to supplement that and not have all of these other tasks in their actual occupations take so much time, because then they can utilize the tools that technology provides. I think AI is great, and I think that it is overall a huge upside. It's an incredible tool. It would be like, you know, teaching students and some people saying, oh, the calculator, no, this is going to change everything and it's terrible. Well, nobody argues that anymore, right? AI has to be regulated, though, and it has to also be used, especially in the classroom, in a way that doesn't undermine the education and the analytical and the critical thinking actual skill sets that students need to use. All right, well, we will be right back with more here on Jenna Ellis in the Morning.

0: They say when life hands you lemons, make lemonade. 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
2: 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Money's not an issue with them, and yet they are torn by guilt, by obligation, by resentment, by despair. 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Nothing. And so let's go back to the scriptures, but this time let's go back understanding what the real issue is with us, asking the right question. God, what would you have me learn in this? As opposed to, God, get me out of this. Remember the prophet Balaam who cursed his donkeys, beaten his donkey. He thought the donkey was the obstacle. The donkey saw the angel. Finally, the angel let the donkey speak. He said, hey, why are you beating me? 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Are we beating and cursing the very thing that's saving us from being cut down? That donkey knew not to go any further.
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3: Hello, Americans. I'm Todd Starn. Stand by for news and commentary next. The Smithsonian's National Museum of American History featured an exhibit that smeared one of our founding fathers. The exhibit alleged Benjamin Franklin may have used electroshock treatment on black slaves. Now, the exhibit produced not a single shred of evidence to back up the charges, not a one. Now, that revelation came from a 162-page White House report accusing the museum of using more than $1 billion in tax money to advance radical activist ideology instead of telling the story of America. In recent days, we've learned the Smithsonian has been advancing theories that being polite is an example of white supremacy and Mickey Mouse is a form of blackface. The museum director told Congress she has no regrets. You know, I'm not sure who said it, but all of this nonsense being promoted by the Smithsonian reminds me of a famous quote. We are all born ignorant, but one must work very hard to remain stupid. Good day.
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5: Welcome back. Well, several Democrats are introducing a bill establishing 18-year term limits for Supreme Court justices. So this came from Sheldon Whitehouse, who is a Democrat senator for Rhode Island, and it's called the Supreme Court Biennial Appointments and Term Limits Act, to ensure that new justices take the bench every 2 years and establishes 18-year terms in which justices participate in the court's full docket of cases. So beyond the fact that this actually would take a constitutional amendment, because Section 1 of Article 3 already says that the judges shall hold their offices during a term of good behavior. So they have lifetime appointments right now, and changing that would require a constitutional amendment. The question itself of whether this is a good idea is what I want to focus on, because even though this was introduced by Democrats, Republicans have had some similar ideas about modifying the Supreme Court, expanding perhaps even the Supreme Court, not necessarily packing it, but expanding it, and then having kind of this this rotation so that you get more justices on the court and there's less of a power center in these nine oligarchs. So let's welcome in Mike Donnelly, who is an attorney and also a professor as well. And so, Mike, you know, this to me is kind of just a theoretical observation at this point, and, you know, sort of theoretical exercise to talk about it. But substantively, just because this is Democrats introducing this, I don't necessarily fully object to the premise that we need to, as a society, question whether the lifetime appointments of federal judges and Supreme Court judges in particular is still a good idea. What do you think?
6: Oh, Jenna, good morning. Good morning to you and everyone listening. A great day, and always fun to talk about Article 3 of the Constitution and the power of judges. If anyone's listened to us talking about this subject before, they've heard me decry the power of the federal government and how powerful the federal government is and how powerful the Supreme Court of the United States is. And I always point to several cases, you know, Obergefell, where the court allegedly invalidated the constitutional acts of 31 states and the people in those states defining marriage as being between a man and a woman. And you never heard Sheldon Whitehouse complain about that. Mm-hmm. In fact, what you heard from Sheldon Whitehouse was, this is the best thing since sliced bread. You heard people like Senator Leahy from Vermont, then Senator from Vermont, saying that the federal judiciary is the crown jewel of our federal system. You heard liberals and Democrats over decades upholding abortion rights and homosexual laws over decades, saying, "Oh, this is the court. The court is doing great work preserving democracy." Now that a few cases have gone, not the way they want them, now they want to talk about, "Oh, now we have to reform the Supreme Court." Of course, as you pointed out, for decades before that, people, Republicans and conservatives, people like Mark Levin, arch conservative, decried the court and its overreaching, decisions like Obergefell, for example. I don't know if Mark actually talked about Obergefell, but decisions like that, saying that the court has gone beyond its constitutional boundaries. So there's lots to talk about when it comes to the Supreme Court of the United States, and this is a subject I love to talk about. This law actually does not do what that headline says. It does not establish term limits. It's a very creative attempt to add more justices to the court and restrain the jurisdiction of the court. And it actually, from my analysis, adheres to the Article 3 requirements, which gives Congress a lot of authority over the Supreme Court as to both size. And here's the money quote from Article 3, Section 2, regarding jurisdiction. It gives two kinds of jurisdiction to the court. It gives original jurisdiction to the Supreme Court, which are two cases affecting ambassadors, public ministers, and where the state itself is a party. If New Jersey sues New York, for example, the Supreme Court has original jurisdiction. But then the next phrase says, in all other cases before mentioned, referring back to cases in Section 2, where it talks about all the cases that can come before the Supreme Court, it says the Supreme Court shall have appellate jurisdiction, both as to law and fact, with such exceptions and under such regulations as the Congress shall make. So Congress has a lot of authority when it comes to creating exceptions and regulations for the court, and that's what this law would do, is it would add justices every 2 years, and it would say that only the most recent 9 appointed justices would have appellate jurisdiction. And all the other judges would have original jurisdiction, and they would stay on the court and they would sit for original jurisdiction cases. So it's a very interesting law, and when you read who is in support of this law, it's the laundry list of all the left organizations, because they're losing and they're upset about it. But that doesn't mean it's a terrible idea. And so I think it's something we should talk about. I have often said the court is too small. It's a lot of work for the court. If we had more judges, we could probably do more work. Is this the right way to do it? I'm not sure. I need to think about it a little bit more. But that's kind of what's going on here with this case.
5: That's really fascinating. Yeah. And to have kind of that split in jurisdictional purview for some justices over the others. And I mean, I still am questioning just based on, and obviously, yeah, the headline doesn't give the full story of exactly how they're trying to divide this. But I'm still skeptical that would actually pass Article 3, because any of the judges that are Article 3 judges, have lifetime appointments or for a term of good behavior. And so if the court is essentially trying to appoint magistrates to the Supreme Court instead of judges that are, you know, hired and only for a term, and then they don't go through the entire confirmation process and all of that that a regular judge would. And, you know, counties, of course, do that all the time. And you are entitled on the trial level, just for listeners to know, you would have to consent to a magistrate. And the difference is that they're hired by the county or the jurisdiction versus a judge that has gone through the full appointment and process in, you know, in the state. And so if they're essentially trying to add magistrates to the court, there's not a prohibition necessarily in Section 1, but there is a guarantee, essentially, at least in the way that I read it, that the judges and the judicial power shall extend to all cases in law and equity, including original jurisdiction. So wouldn't that deny the jurisdiction that Article 3 provides?
6: Well, it's an interesting question, Jenna. I think, you know, the way they're not talking about adding magistrates. These will be full justices. And what they're doing is just differentiating between original jurisdiction, which justices have authority over original jurisdiction cases, and more so exercising congressional authority with such exceptions and under such regulations as it relates to the appellate jurisdiction, which seems to me very clear that Congress has the authority to do that under the Constitution, to create exceptions and make regulations. And it's a very broad power. So I think they could get away with what they're doing here. And the way they get around sort of the term limits issue is they say, you know, as long as there are 9 justices on the court who have the authority to, you know, hear, you know, the appellate jurisdiction cases, then the president won't appoint any new justices. So basically it's a way of refreshing the court, you know, making sure that you've got newer justices on there, and nobody ever leaves, that can all sit for the original jurisdiction cases until they retire, but it kind of limits their authority. 90% of the cases, even more, of the cases that come before the court, which is the problem, in my opinion, are appellate jurisdiction cases, appeals mm-hmm. from the federal courts, appeals from state Supreme Courts. And I don't necessarily have an issue with the Supreme Court of the United States exercising appellate jurisdiction over state courts as it relates to federal questions and questions under the Constitution. My main issue is, you know, it invalidating state laws using substantive due process in the 14th Amendment, which is another doctrine which this law does not address. But, you know, the fact that we, the Republicans and conservatives, have complained about the court in decades past, and now the Democrats are complaining about it. There's a little bit of this sort of hypocrisy, I think, that we need to be careful of and not be hasty in how we deal with this issue. But I do think it is an important question for us to discuss, and whether it's in a constitutional convention where we make some real reforms to the court, or where maybe we actually impose term limits with a constitutional amendment, or if Congress takes some action through legislation, exercising its power under Article 3, you know, the exceptions and regulations clause, I think this is an important conversation for us to have as a country.
5: Absolutely. And this is why, you know, we started this segment saying just because this is Democrats introducing this doesn't mean that we automatically need to reject the idea of judicial reform, because conservatives have been pushing that for decades. And so whether this is the right vehicle and way to do that and resolution and solution, all of that can be debated. But the point is, it should be debated. And so this is a really interesting question. And, you know, but going back to the whole term limits issue, I mean, essentially, like, obviously, they're not saying that they're hiring magistrates, but they are suggesting that they're putting on full justices that would have term limits, where the language of Article 3 says if you are a federal judge, not even just a justice, but a federal judge, you have your term limit under the text of Article 3 is a lifetime appointment. And so if they are trying to establish 18-year term limits, that necessarily creates a different class of judges. And so I'm not sure how they would get around that constitutionally, even if they're trying to in some way bifurcate the jurisdictional elements, which I agree, under, you know, the way that the language is, Congress does have regulatory authority. And so So this is just a really interesting way that that they're trying to do this. But overall, how have conservatives, at least under, for example, the Convention of States project, there have been a few different ways, like our good friend Michael Ferris has talked about having a constitutional amendment for judicial reform that would change the term limits specifically and would add basically a rotating judge appointed by each of the states, kind of take that appointment authority outside of the president to make it hopefully less political. And I'm probably not articulating his exact proposal as clearly as he would. So for those who object to this, you know, go and read his actual argument. But essentially, taking that authority away from the president, and you'd have to do that through constitutional amendment. But that's a power that a convention or a convening of state delegates would have on the subject of judicial reform if we can get there. And I think this is where these ideas need to be debated, because what we currently have is overall functioning, but I don't think it's working. And you can point to isolated cases and isolated matters and say, okay, well, this is great that we won because the original intent of the Constitution was preserved, or state sovereignty was preserved. But you can point to a lot of other examples where the Supreme Court has become a super legislature, and to point to those instances and say this isn't working because too much power now is concentrated in the Supreme Court instead of actually the legislative branches in Congress and the states. And so hopefully this maybe signals at least that the Democrats are recognizing that. And if somehow, in maybe some alternative universe, the Democrats and the Republicans could at least agree that this current framework isn't working because of how much authority the Supreme Court has taken to itself that was never intended by the Constitution, we could actually get to a convening of the states and actually hash this out in real time in a convention, that we could come up with a resolution. And so how do you, in your view, Mike Donnelly, how would you suggest that that this can be resolved and in a way that would allow for the Supreme Court to go back and perhaps more easily revisit some of the unconstitutional precedent that it's provided?
6: Well, you've got, you know, justices on the court like Clarence Thomas calling for the court to do that itself, to reform itself by divesting itself of power. That he's only one. I think there are a few others on there who might be sympathetic to what he's saying, but they don't see a path because they're stuck in, you know, the power that they have and the desire to not move too precipitously, which would be jarring to the country. And it's not really the role of the court to jar the country. We talked about last week, Brutus 15, and how he pointed it out that the court would become the highest power under heaven by case over decades, little moves here and there, become one of the most powerful institutions. And that is what has happened. And now the Democrats recognize it because they're losing, which I just find hilarious. Mm-hmm. You know, and you know, it's not like we're winning all the time. But you've seen a move of the court towards more originalist principles, which is really, I think, really good. You had it in Dobbs v. Women's Health, sending the issue of abortion back to the states where it should have stayed forever from the beginning, instead of Roe v. Wade in 1972, terrible decision. But then in 2016, it took it up in Obergefell. You saw the court ruling in overruling Chevron in Loper Bright, saying, you know what? No, we're gonna take away some of the power of the federal government. We're gonna, do some things here, but it's kind of nibbling around the edges. And I don't know that we can really look to the court to reform itself. So I think that it's good that Congress is taking this up. I mean, this is an interesting proposal. I'm not going to agree that this is the best way, just, you know, because Sheldon Whitehouse is the one who's proposing it. Although that's just enough reason for me to say, well, I'm not sure this is the right way to do it. But I'm not sure. I've often thought that making the court bigger would help. How do you do it fairly? You know, because you don't want to just say, okay, we're going to give, you know, this Democrat president four new justices. Mm-hmm. This legislation actually says we're going to appoint, it doesn't change the way judges are appointed. It says the president will, in his first and third term, or her first and third term, one of these days we'll probably have a woman president, right? In the first and third year of a presidential term, appoint a judge up until a point where we have 9 judges who can hear appellate cases. And it's the most recent 9. So the ones who were originally there will be ranked in order of recency, and you just keep going until you have at least 9 that can hear appellate cases. And if you have those 9, then you don't add any more. So it's a very interesting approach to it. And I'm not going to say it's wrong and terrible, but I'm also not sure that I've thought it through enough, because this was just introduced last week. So I think there's a lot of thinking to be done on this, but I think there's something here to talk about.
5: Yeah, absolutely. And we're already out of time to talk about it. We got to take a break here, but I think we should continue to talk about it. And absolutely, you're right that just because, you know, this was introduced by a Democrat, you know, we should have a huge grain of salt that comes along with this. But I think opening the discussion to say, okay, how should we reform the court? And does this type of idea make sense? Is it fundamentally fair? Is it constitutional? Can they do this with legislation rather than a constitutional amendment? I mean, all of these things are things that we should debate and not simply say, oh, the Democrats want to do something, so therefore it's wrong. That's taking a party approach rather than an ideology and an idea approach, and actually giving this kind of a fair analysis and saying perhaps it's the right idea overall, but we need to just make it ultimately better and a little more conservative overall. But we'll see how Congress ultimately responds to it. Fascinating. Mike Donnelly, follow him at Donnelly Speaks on X. We'll be right back with more.
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5: 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Where are we headed, and where should we be focused?
0: Jenna Ellis on demand.
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5: Welcome back. Well, the New Jersey governor has admitted that a quote-unquote software error has allowed over 6,000 non-citizen voter registrations in New Jersey, and the head of the New Jersey Republican Party claims there are many more non-citizens that were illegally registered to vote between 2023 and 2024, even then the 6,600 reported by Democrat Governor Mikey Sherrill. So the GOP chairwoman on Sunday said that Sherrill's figure was just the tip of the iceberg in the emerging scandal. So for more on this, let's welcome in Hans von Sporowski, who is the senior legal fellow at Advancing American Freedom. And this is unsurprising, obviously, because if we're not going to require proof of citizenship, then we're basically taking the word of the individual voters who check the box citizen versus non-citizen rather than having some sort of actual proof. So is this story, though, and this revelation ultimately going to be helpful in the overall battle for election integrity?
13: Well, it is, Jenna, helpful in the fact that, you know, all those, particularly in Washington, Democratic leadership opposed to the SAVE Act, which is stuck in the Senate, required proof of citizenship, keep saying, well, there's just not a problem. You know, there's no problem with aliens registering and voting. And look, a key thing to remember in this New Jersey story that folks keep missing is that these actually were honest aliens. Mm-hmm. When they were asked whether they were a U.S. citizen or not, they checked, no, I am not a U.S. citizen. But New Jersey registered them to vote anyway. And what that means is what we don't know is, well, how many more aliens are there who actually answered, yes, I am a United States citizen, and got registered and are still registered to vote in this state? We don't know.
5: Right.
13: And the only way to try to fix that is to require proof of citizenship. But also, New Jersey is one of the states that refuses to access the available Department of Homeland Security database to help verify citizenship. It's called the SAVE system, and a lot of red states have actually started using it. New Jersey refuses to do that.
5: Well, which now that this has been uncovered, maybe there will be some political pressure on New Jersey and also other states to actually use that. And the New Jersey governor is blaming this on a software malfunction that went ahead and, you know, registered these honest illegals anyways, which is, you know, obviously little bit of an interesting perspective. But does this... does this particular case in New Jersey now, what happens to those 6,600? I mean, are they planning to be removed from the voter rolls? Is there a follow-up on this?
13: Well, New Jersey says they're taking off the rolls, but at the very same time that the New Jersey governor, I think at her press conference, was talking about how she's all for transparency, she's refusing to release any information on these voters and registered voters to the Department of Justice. Now, we should remind everyone, it is a felony under federal law to register if you're an alien or to vote if you're an alien. And, you know, she's trying to downplay this, the governor is, by saying, well, only 400 of these aliens voted. Well, last year in New Jersey, they had two local races that ended in a tie vote. They had another election, a third, decided by one vote. And in the last 10 years, they've had a dozen elections in New Jersey decided by less than 10 votes. So her claim that this just doesn't matter is just not true.
5: Well, and the question still remains is how much fraud is okay with her? You know, I mean, she may diminish the number of 400, but as you wisely point out, no, that is a a critical number, and that could have the opportunity to shift the outcome of some elections in New Jersey. But whether it's, you know, 400 or 4,000 or 40,000, that still matters because the overall process matters. And so the downplay of this is basically that they're trying to say that this was just an isolated software failure. But I think it's evidence of a broader systemic weakness.
13: Oh, no, you're absolutely right. And by the way, we should point out that the company, the software company that the governor is saying it's their fault, they've come out, they've been handling New Jersey for decades. It's a company called IDEMIA. And IDEMIA said, no. The state had access to the data showing these individuals were not citizens, but the DMV and state election officials registered them anyway. The company says this has nothing to do with the software. This was the state of New Jersey going ahead and registering these people anyway, despite knowing they were not U.S. citizens.
5: Wow. And somehow I believe the company here, because that sounds exactly like what states have been doing. And so is this a problem that the SAVE Act, if passed, would actually solve?
13: Yes, because the SAVE Act would require proof of citizenship. It gives the U.S. Department of Justice the authority to enforce the law. So if a recalcitrant blue state like New Jersey, I just refuse to do it, you know, refuse to require proof of citizenship, DOJ could go to court and get a court order forcing them to do it, which, listen, it would be great if we can get the SAVE Act passed, but I have no doubt it would take lawsuits by the Justice Department to force places like New Jersey, and particularly California, to actually comply with the law.
5: And isn't that wild? I mean, when you have that in place, it's the question is, why wouldn't they comply? And why would they, if this allegation is accurate, that these election officials knew and they went ahead and registered these illegals anyway? The question then remains is, why would they possibly be doing this against even their own current state law?
13: Well, I'll tell you, if you talk to any political consultant, they will tell you quietly behind the scenes a fact that is known to everybody in the business. And it's simply this. The higher the number of citizens in a particular political district, the greater the probability they'll elect a Republican. The higher the number of aliens in a district, the greater the probability a Democrat will get elected. They won't admit this publicly, but they want aliens registering and voting and getting away with it because they think it will help them stay in power and get elected. I mean, that's the plain reason for it.
5: And that makes sense, because if it were the opposite in fact, and there was a higher probability of a Republican being elected in a district that was highly populated with illegals, you would see Democrats closing the border, building a wall, you know, up to the moon. They would be the ones fighting against this. And so unless there were some kind of advantage to them or on multiple fronts, then they wouldn't be pushing so hard against some of these common sense measures. And, you know, President Trump made an address from the Oval Office a couple of weeks ago, and really the point of it, of course, was to push for the SAVE Act. And it is incredibly frustrating that the Senate, under John Thune's leadership, refuses to eliminate the filibuster to simply get this passed. If they were to go ahead and eliminate the filibuster, do you think that as it currently stands, they would have the votes with perhaps Vice President Vance's tiebreaker even?
13: Well, maybe. But, you know, we're facing the problem that Lisa Murkowski is staunchly against the SAVE Act. The outgoing North Carolina senator is staunchly against it. Mitch McConnell previously voted against it, but as you know, he's still in the hospital. He hasn't been there for votes. And Sarah Collins, she has voted against it in the past. She's given indications now she might approve it, but as you know, she's in a she's in a big fight to retain her seat in Maine. So I don't know.
5: Which is just incredibly sad. And this is where primaries matter and who we elect matters. And so this may be the point of the whole thing is that Thune isn't willing to have the PR battle and the overall political battle of eliminating the filibuster just to have this fail anyway. I mean, he would need to know that he has the votes before going and doing something like that. But absent the SAVE Act passing, which, you know, I think is just a disaster for the GOP and a real indication that we're not all actually on the same team, what other potential options are there for Congress to at least get a few of the provisions? I mean, voter ID and, you know, citizenship, proof of citizenship are kind of the big ones. But what are some other ways that Congress could implement election integrity measures absent, you know, passing the full SAVE Act?
13: Well, really, that's difficult because, as you know, the states are pretty much responsible for most election administration. What I actually have recommended to state legislators, although you and I both know it's only going to happen in red states, is that they should pass their own state version of a SAVE Act. They could then apply the proof of citizenship requirement to state elections. They can't apply it to federal elections, but even just doing that would be a big help. It would be a partial remedy, not a full remedy, which is what the SAVE Act in Congress would do. But passing their own version of that would be a big help. And yeah, they can't get it done before this November election unless they called into special session. But you know, most state legislators are in session for the first 3 months of each year. So in 2027, passing a state version of the SAVE Act would, they could do that in time for the 2028 presidential election.
5: Yeah, and it's really unfortunate that more states didn't do this ahead of the midterms. So looking ahead to the 2026 midterms, where should the GOP be focused in terms of what election officials are doing right now to prepare? Because there's been a lot of, you know, questions about election integrity in the midterms as well.
13: Well, they should be doing everything they can to use the federal database at the Department of Homeland Security, the SAVE database. The Trump administration really improved it. The Biden administration did everything they could to prevent states from using it. The Trump administration came in and not only made it free to use to states to check comparisons. It used to be you could only check one name at a time, and the Trump folks at DHS changed the software so that states can upload large numbers of registered voters and check their citizenship status against the

0: DHS database. As I said, a number of states are doing that, Florida, for example, and they are finding aliens on the voter rolls.
1: Wow. And something absolutely needs to be done on that. And it's incredible that it seems like with respect to election reform, Democrats and Republicans can't realistically agree on anything because they don't want to undermine the political advantage and the reality of that political advantage for the Democrat Party. But Hans von Spakovsky, really appreciate your time today. You can follow him on X, and you can also follow Advancing American Freedom. And that's all the time that we have this morning. You can always reach me and my team, Jenna at AFR.net.

0: 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Now, here's Pastor Jeff.
1: Well, good Monday morning and welcome to Real Truth for Today. Pastor Jeff Shreve here. Hope you had a wonderful weekend. We had a great weekend at First Baptist Texarkana, something we do every year toward the end of July. We have a big summer Sunday, which is a little bit of our, so long to summer kind of service. And we have grilled hot dogs and watermelon and chips and fun drinks, what we call them, loaded waters, which was kind of like a slush, but it was just in water and ice. And we have our King of the Beach volleyball tournament, and then and water slides and bounce houses, all this fun stuff for the kids. And then we have outdoor baptisms, and we break everything. We put a stop on everything. We say, now we're going to direct our attention to outdoor baptisms, and we baptized 13 people yesterday. I had the privilege of baptizing a man 87 years old, and has been a believer for a long time, but he just really felt like he needed to have this as a show of rededication of his life to the Lord. As he gets closer, he says, you know, I'm on third base here, and it's in the bottom of the ninth, and he knows he's getting close to going home, and so he wanted to do that as his show to the Lord, that, Lord, I'm all in, and I love you, and I trust you. And so that was really, really cool. We had three from the same family get baptized together, and that was very, very special. The dad of that family, his wife and son and daughter-in-law got baptized. He said, this is one of the greatest days of my life. And so great Sunday that we had at First Baptist Texarkana. I hope you had a good Sunday. We talked about the Ethiopian eunuch and how he came to Christ, Acts chapter 8. And the first thing when he came to put his faith and trust in Jesus that he wanted to do was to give a testimony of that decision through baptism. And he said to Philip, look, water, what prevents me from being baptized? And Philip said to him, if you really believe, you may. And he said, I believe that Jesus is the Son of God. And they went down into the water to be baptized. It's a strong biblical directive that baptism is done in a pool of water. It's not the mode of baptism is not pouring some water over your head. It's getting down into the water because you are picturing the death, burial, and resurrection of Christ. So when we go down in the water, we say buried with Christ through baptism, raised to walk in newness of life. Baptism is not something that saves you. You're saved by grace alone, through faith alone, in Christ alone. But baptism is something that shows to the world you're saved. It's a visible representation of an invisible reality. I got saved when I was 17 years old. I asked Jesus to save me, and he did. And I gave my life to him, and he gave his life to me. And I was there all by myself in my bedroom, and I didn't see with my physical eyes any of it because it was a spiritual transaction. But when I was baptized some months later, everybody could see that because it was a visible representation of an invisible reality. So great, great time of rejoicing yesterday at First Baptist Church in Texarkana, Texas. Well, I want to talk to you today about something that is very, very important, and that is the agenda that is going on right now, right in front of our face, to trans our children. Now, what does Jesus think about children? Matthew chapter 19, verse 13. Then some children were brought to him so that he might lay his hands on them and pray, and the disciples rebuked them. Jesus is too busy for your kids. I'm assuming that's kind of why they said, you know, get away from him. But Jesus said, let the children alone. Do not hinder them from coming to me, for the kingdom of heaven belongs to such as these. After laying his hands on them, he departed from there. Jesus wanted the kids to come to him. He wanted to put his hands on them and love on them and bless them. Jesus, as we sing in that song, Jesus loves the little children, all the children of the world. Now, the Bible also says in Matthew chapter 18, verse 7, woe to the world because of its stumbling blocks, for it is inevitable that stumbling blocks come, but woe to that man through whom the stumbling block comes. If your hand or your foot causes you to stumble, cut it off and throw it from you. It is better for you to enter life crippled or lame than to have two hands or 2 feet and be cast into the eternal fire. He's speaking in hyperbole here. If your eye causes you to stumble, pluck it out and throw it from you. It is better for you to enter life with one eye than to have two eyes and be cast into the fiery hell. And he says this, verse 10, Matthew chapter 18. See that you do not despise one of these little ones, for I say to you that their angels in heaven continually see the face of my Father who is in heaven. And he goes on to say that if you deceive one of these little ones and you hurt one of these little ones, that it would be better for a millstone, whoever causes one of these little ones who believe in me to stumble, it would be better for him for a heavy millstone hung around his to be hung around his neck and to be drowned in the depth of the sea. Matthew 18, verse 6. Well, what do we see today? We see people purposely going after little ones and trying to destroy little ones. I don't know if you saw this, but there is a program in Minnesota, no shock there, that is so sickening and so unbelievable that they are pushing this stuff. It's the transing of kids. And it was reported, this is coming out of the University of Minnesota, and this is the commercial. They're called My Gender Dolls, and they're pushing this on schools. This was the news report about Tim Walz' Minnesota.
2: Those are the names of the new transgender dolls that will reportedly debut this fall in Minnesota classrooms to kids as young as 4. They even include removable genitals. My Gender Dolls was launched by 2 professors at the University of Minnesota Medical School, which reportedly began as a research project at the taxpayer-funded university. The Big Weekend Show reached out to the university and My Gender Dolls for comment, but we have not heard back.
1: Unbelievable. This is coming from university professors. And here is the commercial. This is what they have put together themselves to tell us and roll out this My Gender Dolls, to tell us and roll out My Gender Dolls.

0: gender expression. The My Gender dolls are made up of multiple layers, and the first of these are the bodies. Because all kids should be able to see themselves represented, we have lots of different options for skin tones and body sizes. Along with the choice of bodies, the My Gender dolls also include genitals. This is important because kids can learn that all gender identities and gender expressions are valid, no matter how your body looks.
1: I just gotta stop it there. It's just unbelievable. And obviously Tim Walz is, he's for all the transing of kids there in Minnesota. He's the guy that pardoned the pedophile, the guy that was raping his 10-year-old niece. He pardoned him because he said Minnesota's not made more safe if we deport this guy or whatever. And so, you know, he had a very light sentence for the multiple rapes on this 10-year-old girl that was a family member. And Tim Walz, you know, didn't see anything wrong with that. That guy's brain is twisted. Now, we know from Romans chapter 1 that when you reject God, he gives you over to sexual immorality. He gives a society and a person over to homosexual immorality. And then he gives a society over to a reprobate mind, a mind that no longer functions morally. And you can't morally add up 2 + 2. And this shows you how deceptive the devil is. The devil is, as Jesus said, he is a liar and the father of lies. He's not a, you know, a two-bit liar. He's not, you know, in the running for liar of the year. He is the OG liar. He is the greatest liar. He's a liar that can say, can make you believe the most outlandish things, such as a biological female can be a male, a biological male can be a female. 50 years ago, people just said, well, if you think that, to quote the late, great Adrian Rogers, you have room to rent upstairs unfurnished. I mean, something's not working right in your brain, because it's obvious, it's plain as the nose on your face. I was interacting with some things on the X platform yesterday, and this guy was dressed up like a girl. When will you guys learn that we are women? Trans women are women. You know, they just say it over and over and over again. I said, you know, just he said you just need to accept this fact, all you bigots and transphobes, and you know, the typical slurs that they throw out there and pejoratives. I said, why don't you accept the fact of science, the fact of common sense, the fact of scripture, that you are a biological male? That seems to be the thing that would help you the most. Now, when you think about trans, these are the numbers. I didn't make this up. Trans people are 3 to 5 times the national average on suicide, way up from the national average, the amount of people that kill themselves. The attempted suicide is 7 to 8 times more than the national average. Well, we have those that want to tell us, well, yeah, the reason that is because they're just so ostracized by society, and you guys, the transphobic people, you know, you're just putting so much pressure on them that they just feel like all they can do is go kill themselves. Well, that's one way to look at it, the wrong way to look at it. The other way to look at it is you have so divorced yourself from reality. You have so kicked against the goads, so to speak, to the point where you can't kick anymore. You know, remember the Lord told Paul, it is hard for you to kick against the goads. The goad is a sharp, pointy stick that the farmer would use to hit his oxen to get it to go in the right direction. Well, it's hitting him on the side, and the ox would kick back. Well, you can't kick the goad because the goad is hitting you on the side. You can only kick backward. You know, your leg doesn't kick in a zillion, if you're an ox, doesn't kick in a zillion different directions. And so

0: if I'm hitting you from the side, you can't kick me there. And so it's hard to kick against the goads. And these people are trying to kick against what God has set up. And it only ends in disaster. It ends with a person just reaching the end of his or her rope and saying, I don't want to live anymore. I've exhausted everything. You know, the foolishness of man rages against the Lord, whereas you can just yield to the Lord. You say, all right, Lord, you are God alone, and you set up the rules, and I don't set up the rules. And so I can fight against your rules, and I can fight against your morality or I can yield to your rules, which are perfect, your laws, which are perfect, and yield to your morality and get in on the good things you want to do in my life and through my life. So much better to choose the latter. Well, you're listening to Real Truth for Today. Pastor Jeff Shreve here. We're talking about the transgender insanity and the transing of kids. 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
1: Hello, everyone. I'm Tim Wildman, president of American Family Association and American Family Radio. Hey, we've got some great tours lined up for March of 2027. We've got one tour we call the Footsteps of Paul tour. 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And then we've got a separate tour to Italy, where we're going to Venice and Florence and Pisa and Rome and all the sites of Italy. 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We're really going there to Italy to see Italy and to eat Italian food too as well. 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
0: Welcome back to the program. Pastor Jeff here. We're talking about pushing the trans agenda on children. So we had mentioned about the transgender dolls that are supposedly going to be introduced into Minnesota classrooms to teach kids about the fact that sex and gender are different. You know, okay, so they can't deny biological sex. You know, we had the University of California at San Francisco medical chancellor before Congress, and he was, I mean, he just made such a fool out of himself because he's supposedly over this medical school, and they're asking him basic questions about who can get pregnant. And he said, well, trans men can get pregnant. The lady said, "What? You mean a biological woman? Because there are only two sexes. There are male and female. And an XY male cannot get pregnant. Do you understand? Do you teach biology at your school?" "Oh, yeah, yeah, we teach biology. But we also, teach transgenderism." And he didn't say it like that, but he opened it up to like, but we, you know, we are open and we want to care for transgender people. And they try and make it sound like they're so noble and so loving and so caring. And isn't that just like the devil? He's a liar and the father of lies. Jesus said he would be able to deceive, if possible, even the elect, Matthew chapter 24. I mean, he's not just a good liar. He's not a great liar. He's not the best liar. He is the father of lies. And he can make you think that up is down and black is white, and a man can be a woman and a woman can be a man. And he can do it in such a way that you think you are on the moral high ground. You think that you are the savior of kids and the champion of kids. Tim Walz, no doubt, I've watched enough interviews with him. He really thinks that about himself. Well, we're not like these Neanderthals. We love our trans community. We love our trans kids. We're here for them. We're fighting for them. And they think they're being so kind when in reality, they're being so cruel. They're destroying kids' lives, and they're doing it under the guise, under the banner of kindness and love and compassion. That's how deceptive the devil is. You pull off the blinders, and all of a sudden you see this is the real story. Now, I saw a little clip just this morning from Kirk Cameron. He was talking about Brave Books, and he was promoting Brave Books. And he talked about how Disney is using their influence and their power to push the trans agenda on children. And there was a Zoom video with Disney executive Karen Burke and her team. She's the general entertainment president. And she was talking about, hey, we want to have at least 50% of the characters that are going to appear on our movies and programs to be LGBTQ characters, either trans or homosexual or racial minorities. That's what they're pushing. And she said, you know, I have a vested interest in this because two of my children are queer. One is trans and one is pansexual. Well, Jordan Peele, that happened in 2022 where that was leaked. And Jordan Peterson got a hold of that. And I've played this clip before, but it bears repeating because he puts this in proper perspective. This is what Jordan Peterson had to say about it.
8: So a while back, Disney executive mentioned on video, she said, "Well, I have two children, 5 and 7. One is trans and the other is pansexual." And I just thought mathematically right away, it's like the chance you have a trans kid is 1 in 3,000. That's not a very high chance. And let's say the chance that you have a pansexual kid is the same, whatever pansexual means. I don't even know how to calculate those odds. But whatever that is rarer than trans because no one ever even heard about it until 5 years ago. So the joint probability that you have a trans kid and a pansexual kid is 1 in 9 million. The odds that you're a pathological narcissist sacrificing your own children to the glorification of your compassion is 8,999,999 to 1. So, like, do you have a trans kid and a pansexual kid, or are you a devouring mother?
0: I would say she's a devouring mother. She has no doubt influenced her kids. Kids don't think like that unless the parents are pushing it or the schools are pushing it, because that is not normal for them to think that way. But, you know, it used to be all about coming out to say that you're gay. Oh, you know, I've always liked the same sex, as you hear people say, and so I'm coming out. People don't do that very much anymore. I don't see it very much anymore, where people say they're coming out as homosexual. They're almost always coming out now as trans. It's like the latest fad to be trans. Now, my daughter Jill is, she works for From His Heart Ministries, and such a blessing, my oldest daughter. And she sent me a clip of an influencer named Trisha Finemore, and I'd never heard of her before, but she was talking about this issue of transgenderism, and man, I think she hit the nail on the head. This is a little lengthy, but it is so good, so I want to play this from Trisha Finemore.
9: Here's why I believe transgenderism is a psyop from big pharma and health insurance companies. Is because I remember learning about transgenderism back in 2006. It was my first women's studies course in college, and the professor very confidently and repeatedly would say, gender is between your ears, sex is between your legs. And as a 19-year-old atheist, liberal, feminist, I remember sitting there thinking, that is one of the stupidest things I've ever heard in my life. That makes absolutely no sense. And it still makes absolutely no sense. These institutions, big pharma, big medical, whatever, have created the concept of gender. You can't isolate where gender is in somebody's brain. It's an untestable, unprovable thing. It's a concept that they've created to sell people unnecessary goods and services. Goods meaning hormone replacements, services meaning surgeries where you cut off body parts and try to create new ones. You knew the life cycle cost of being transgender and how much big medical companies benefit, how much big pharma benefits from one person being transgender. And you say, Trisha, they're not that evil. Trisha, big pharma's not that bad. Big medical, they do a lot of good. Big pharma, they're not that evil. Tell that to all my friends who are in the ground because big pharma lied to them that opiates weren't addictive. I'll give you their phone numbers. You can call them. They're not going to answer because they're dead, but maybe their widows will. Maybe their orphans will. Maybe their grieving parents will answer, because that same institution just a few years ago had the bright idea, we're going to prescribe basically legal heroin and we're going to tell people it's not addictive. And we're going to just see what happens. And then we're going to blame the people for getting addicted to it and call them stupid because they should have known better, right? Right? Just the way these detransitioners are being cast off. Well, they should have known better. They should have known better at the age of 14. I also don't trust Big Pharma because at the age of 15, I was put on SSRIs. They told me I had some dopamine or serotonin level, whatever, whatever. It was the wrong levels, but nobody ever measured the levels. I knew that at the age of 15. I said, how are they going to tell me I have a shortage of something if they've never measured it to begin with? They're liars. They're liars peddling your own demise, and then they will blame you when you fall prey to it. That is the history of Big Pharma.
0: Wow. Very insightful there, in my opinion. And I have zero respect for Big Pharma, because I think Big Pharma are big liars. And if you need any more proof, research the Sackler family, the people that came up with OxyContin. How many people did they kill? They didn't care. They knew that their drug was addictive, but they lied about it and they got it pushed through the FDA. I mean, it's sickening. You know, you see sometimes where people post on social media and they'll say something about the media lying or Big Pharma lying, and they have evidence, and the tag is, you can't hate these people enough. Well, I don't hate any individual, but I hate those organizations. I hate the lies that come from the CDC. I hate the lies that come from mainstream media. I hate the lies that come from Big Pharma. You know, you're lying about things that will destroy people's lives. And the lies that are coming from the medical community concerning transgenderism. And what Tricia said, yeah, I was in class and the professor said, you know, gender is between your ears and biological sex is between your legs. And they're trying to separate those two. That is ridiculous. Gender and sex are inseparably linked. God made you male or female. And if there's an outlier in there, that doesn't mean that that's some other gender. We're born normally with two arms and two legs, with 10 fingers and 10 toes. Somebody who's born without a leg doesn't mean, well, there's this the third kind, you know, of normal where you can be born without a leg. No, that we all know that is abnormal. Something went wrong in the development because you didn't develop a leg or you didn't develop fingers or whatever it is. Well, as I stated earlier, the remedy for a person who is really struggling, like a Bruce Jenner, who'd been struggling all this time, you don't have to struggle with that. You just have to say, okay, this is the way God made me. I think I'm a woman, but I look in the mirror, I'm obviously a man. I have all the body parts of a man. Guess what? My thinking is wrong. And so what do I do? I start training my mind in the truth. You know, if you tell yourself, well, you know, I really feel like 2 + 2 = 5. Well, okay, your feelings are wrong. Well, I really think 2 + 2 = 5. Okay, what you think is wrong. You need to start thinking what is right. What does the Bible say in Philippians chapter 4, verse 8? I was listening to it this morning as I was getting ready. Finally, brethren, whatever is true, whatever is honorable, whatever is right, whatever is pure, whatever is lovely, whatever is of good repute, if there is any excellence and anything worthy of praise, let your mind dwell on these things. So don't let your mind dwell on lies. So if you're struggling in this area, just start flooding your mind with the truth. Yeah, I know I feel this way, but my feelings are wrong. You know, I think about, and I wrote about this in my book, The Devil's Newsroom, about JFK Jr. when he crashed his plane. And most people think that, you know, he got vertigo, and you know, when a pilot gets that, and you feel like up is down and down is up, and you can't you know, can't decipher things, you can't see. And he was not instrument flight rated. I'm going off memory here. I think he was just visually flight rated. He shouldn't have been flying at the time that he was flying because it was going to be hard to see. He had a great plane. If he had just trusted, if he put it in autopilot and trusted the instruments, he wouldn't have crashed. But obviously he didn't do that. And what he thought was right was actually wrong. What he thought was going up was actually going down. And he ended up crashing, believing a lie. He didn't try and kill himself and his passengers. He wasn't trying to do that. He was trying to safely fly from point A to point B, but he crashed because he believed the lies. He didn't trust his instruments. He trusted his feelings. That's what's happening to so many people. They're not trusting the truth of the Word of God, the truth of biological science, the truth of common sense, the truth of history. I mean, think about the years that man has been on this earth. You know, Jordan Peterson said, like this Disney executive, she has a pansexual child. He said, what is that? Nobody even knew what that was up until a few years ago. And so you go back in history. What did people say about men and women? What did they say about homosexuality? This is a mental disorder. There's something wrong with you. And it's not that what you believe is right and everybody else is wrong. It's what you believe is wrong. And it goes against the way that God created this world and the way that God has set up the boundary markers for morality. And the sooner you get on board with what God has set up and what God has instituted, the sooner you can experience joy and peace in life. God is waiting on you to yield. As the poem says, my child, will you yield? Will you give up the flowers for a crown? Well, you're listening to Real Truth for Today. Pastor Jeff Shreve here, the pastor of First Baptist Church in Texarkana, Texas, and the founder of From His Heart Ministries. From His Heart is heard every weeknight at 6 p.m. Central Time right here on American Family Radio. When you hear the music, you know that we're getting ready to go to a break. And so as we like to do in this third segment, we're going to open up the phone lines for your call, 888-589-8840. That's 888-589-8840. If you have a question, if you have a comment, I would love to hear from you because it's always a joy to hear from our listeners. So pick up the phone and give me a call and let's talk.

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2: 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I'm talking about joining AFA at the Ark, October 29th and 30th. 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Friday's dinner includes a panel discussion with Tony Vitagliano, Walker Wildman, and Wesley Wildman, Vice Presidents of American Family Association. This is an event that can fill up quickly, so hurry to afa.net/events to register for AFA at the Ark 2026. afa.net/events, and we'll see you at the Ark.
3: This is John MacArthur welcoming you to Portraits of Grace. Over 40 years ago, Jeffrey Bull endured solitary confinement, brainwashing, intimidation, and starvation for more than 3 years at the hands of the communist Chinese. Yet through it all, he asked God to help him remember scriptures, to realize his peace and triumph over doubt, fear, loneliness, and fatigue. The final two lines of a poem he wrote summarize his complete trust in God. He wrote, "And thy kingdom, gracious God, shall never pass away." He obviously took to heart these encouraging words from Peter, who said, "Let those also who suffer according to the will of God entrust their souls to a faithful Creator in doing what is right." And the term entrust is a banker's term. It means to deposit for safekeeping. So when you experience trials and tribulations, you need to deposit your life into God's care. That's what Jeffrey Bull did, and as a portrait of grace, that's what you can do.

0: If you'd like to contact Pastor Jeff, email pastorjeff@fromhisheart.org. 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
1: Welcome back to the program. Pastor Jeff here. Hey, I want to let you know about our trip going to Israel in April 2027, April 2nd through the 11th. We would love for you to come and be a part of our group. We're going to walk where Jesus walked. We're going to have a great, great time. It really is the trip of a lifetime, and I've been there a number of times, and every time it's just it's a special pilgrimage, and things just come to life anew and afresh. And so we're going April 2nd through the 11th. You can go to fromhisheart.org, fromhisheart.org, and click the link that's titled Holy Land 2027. Find out all the particulars, where we're going to be, and the price and all that stuff. And if you have any questions, you can just email us, and we would love to talk to you about it. But it's going to be a great, great trip. We'd love to have you join us. Well, we're talking about pushing the trans agenda on children. And what triggered this discussion today was when I saw the commercial for My Gender Dolls coming out of where? University of Minnesota. Minnesota, the state that is so horribly run, beyond horrible, by Tim Walz, the governor there, whose moral compass has broken. That guy, yeah, I don't know. I don't know what to say. I don't want to be sued. But it's just unbelievable that guy would be elected as governor and was Kamala Harris's running mate. He could have been the vice president. That guy is deceived and deceiving, as the Bible says in 2 Timothy chapter 3, verse 13. But evil men and imposters will go from bad to worse, deceiving and being deceived. The amount of fraud that has taken place in his state is staggering. And the amount of people saying, obviously, he knew this was going on and did nothing about it, staggering. And now pushing from the University of Minnesota, these My Gender Dolls to promote transgenderism in schools, unbelievable. And so this is what AI says about it. I asked the fictitious question to AI today. My Gender Dolls will save children in the Republic. Every school should teach how to be trans. And so normally what I found with Grok is bent to the left. But if you pose something that's so pro, so off the wall to the left, Grok will pull back. And this is what Grok said. Dolls, curriculum models, modules, or social transition that treat sex as optional or fluid do not protect children. They amplify confusion, medicalize normal development, normal developmental discomfort, and recruit kids into irreversible pathways. Teaching, quote, how to be trans, unquote, is ideology, not education. Schools exist to transmit literacy, numeracy, science, and critical thinking, not to recruit for a contested medical and cultural project. Parents, not activists or administrators, hold primary responsibility for a child's sexed body and psychological development. Well, good for Grok. That is normal and right and solid and sane. What Grok posted there in the paragraph, because any of this other stuff is insanity in all caps, bold, italics, underlined. It's just crazy. Well, we're going to the phone lines, 888-589-8840. Love to hear from you. And we have Jerry on the line from Texas. Jerry, welcome to Real Truth for Today.
2: Hey, Pastor. Good talking to you again.
1: Yes, sir.
2: I am a guest lecturer at one of the universities in Texas. They might say howdy and whoop, but I teach I guest lecture as a part-time and helping in one of the more blue-collar kind of professions. And every semester before we start, I always tell them that we're here for the truth, not just in the subject that we're imparting the knowledge on, but in anything that they may have questions for. I tell them that, you know, the procreal K-12 have failed you as students in teaching you how to logically think, but you're in a university, and that's what our expectation is. and that no matter what, the truth is the truth. If you don't like it, please come to me. We can discuss it logically. We can walk through it step by step. But fortunately, the department that I'm in, a lot of the students are, I mean, they're coming back to Christ. I have multiple conversations about how they have relationship with Jesus, and they can't believe the things that are going on in their country and in their state. So I just want to let you know that, and I appreciate all that you do, brother.
1: Hey, that's good news, Jerry, that you're hearing that, and I appreciate the fact that they're letting you teach in the classroom in the university setting. You're exactly right. Truth is, you may not like it. Truth is not what you think. It's not what you feel. It's not what you want it to be. It's what God says. God is the creator. God set it up. And if you don't like something, let's say you don't like the way you were made. You don't like the fact that you're a biological male. You wanted to be a biological female. Well, you can slice and dice. You can take drugs. Guess what? It's not going to change the fact that every cell of your body is XY male. It's just not going to change. As one man said, politician from North Carolina, you can put on a dress, you can put on lipstick, you can do whatever you want. It doesn't change the fact of who you are. And as I said, the sooner you get in line with God and the way he made you, maybe you would like to be taller. I always wanted to be 6'5". I'm 5'10 and a half, maybe 5'10". I think I'm going the other way now. I always wanted to be 6'5". Guess what? I'm not 6'5". And so I can be resentful and bitter because I'm not the way I wanted to be, or I can just imagine that I'm really 6'5", or I can imagine that I can run like Usain Bolt or whatever. Those things just aren't, that's not reality. So I have to live in reality. And you change the things that you can change, and you accept the things you can't change. And okay, this is who I am, and this is the way God made me. Now, I can change in my personality, I can change in how I treat people, I can change in lots of ways. The Christian life is all about growth and change. Don't be conformed to this world, but be transformed by the renewing of your mind, Romans 12:2 says. So we change in how what the Lord is doing in our lives. We become more like Christ. He must increase and I must decrease. Come out from among them and be separate, says the Lord. You shall be holy, for I am holy. We change that way for sure. But as far as things in our physical situation, well, most of the time you can't change that. You can't get taller. You can eat better. You can diet. You can exercise. You can change your body that way. You can lift weights and things like that. But you're not going to change XY to XX. It ain't a gonna happen, because that's the way God made you. And so yield to that and say, Lord, use me the way you made me, and I want to get in on your plan for my life. Well, we have Elaine on the line from Texas. Elaine, welcome to Real Truth for Today.
3: Hi. I love listening to you. And I just wanted to, I've prayed about this, and it's gone on for a couple of years. I have a trans person in our women's Bible study who is a male, and he has the founding pastor had written a book, and you know, we're really a Bible teaching church, and you know, all are welcome. I just prayed about it's so sad when I see this person for, you know, several weeks we do a Bible study. He's very quiet, doesn't contribute much, does not talk about himself at all. You know, he will go around the table and he'll just bypass. He doesn't wear a dress, but, you know, he's got the fingernails and everything. But anyway, I just wanted to know, I guess I'm trying to figure out exactly how to love him. I've tried to make conversation with him. He also goes to lunch with us after the Bible study, and it's all women. So it's just, he has no place. It's so hard.
1: Yeah, that's a great point. I think that's why so many of them commit suicide, because they're trying to be something they're not. And so this guy who's a biological male, he separated himself from men. He's trying to to be a woman. You're never going to be accepted by women because you're not a woman. We had a guy, now we have, Elaine, a men's group that meets every Thursday at lunch. We call it Man Up. And we had somebody very, very confused, very bad background, family of origin. But she was thinking, well, I need to become a man. And we very candidly told her, you're never going to be accepted here. And this is for men, and you're not a man. And so, you know, we were just saying that, yeah, we're not going to facilitate your fantasy here. And so if you're a woman that wants to come to Man Up to learn about how to be a man, you might want to come once, and because you're supporting the different speaker or whatever, we have some women that do that, but they're not trying to pretend to be a man. So I think if it were me, I would sit down with this person and just say, you know, you're really, you're welcome to come to this church, but when it's a women's Bible study, that is for women, you know. You wouldn't let, if we're going to have a children's event, you wouldn't let somebody pretending, you know, a guy in his 40s that wants to come and participate in the first grade Sunday school class party. It'd be like, wait a minute, this is not for you, because you don't fit the parameters here. And so I think I would honestly sit down with a person like that and just say, listen, we love you, but this is not... This is awkward for everybody. You're making it awkward for everybody. And as I said, I think that's why so many of them commit suicide, because they are a man without a country. They're a person that's just in limbo. And so they flock together to try and have some kind of community. But their heart is raging against the Lord, because he's the one who made them this way. And they're fighting that. They're fighting God on the very basic plane of who am I? And as John MacArthur so aptly said, you know, it's Romans 1. I reject God. I reject God's word, God's will, God's ways. I shake my puny little fist in his face and say, God, you're not going to tell me who I am. I'm going to tell you who I am. And that is the formula for disaster that leads to everlasting hell. And so that would be my counsel there, Elaine. I think I would sit down privately with the pastor and talk to that person and pray over that person and just ask God to open blind eyes to the truth. But that's not an easy conversation. All right. Well, thank you, Elaine. God bless you. We have Billy on the line from Huntsville. Billy, welcome to Real Truth for today.
4: Hello, Jeff. How are you doing?
1: Doing well. How are you, Billy?
4: Yes. I don't know if you remember me. I'm a member at First Baptist. Haven't spoken in a while.
1: From Huntsville, Alabama?
4: No, sir. I'm from Texarkana.
1: Oh, it says Huntsville, Alabama.
4: I moved to Huntsville. Yes, sir. I really think that times are short, and what we're talking about today, the trans movement, it's just a subset of a larger movement of delusion, the spirit of delusion. The world is being led to hell by the Pied Piper. Well, I don't know how to spell this out just in this short call. I can message you later. But how do you feel about signs that God puts in across random events, like the Space Shuttle Columbia? I will hold that out. I don't think this is just mere coincidence that Israel's first astronaut's name was on the left leading edge of the mission patch, and that's where the foam hit. He also took a Torah scroll from that was in his family, his family's a Holocaust survivor. And, how do you feel that God, does God use tragedies like this to send signs that,
1: sure.
4: that,
1: Yes. And so, you know, Jesus was asked in Luke chapter 13, says, now on the same occasion, there were some present who reported to him, Jesus, about the Galileans whose blood Pilate had mixed with their sacrifices. And Jesus said, "Do you suppose that these Galileans were greater sinners than all other Galileans because they suffered this fate? I tell you no, but unless you repent, you will all likewise perish." So the Lord uses those things to try and get our attention. He uses natural disasters. A disaster doesn't come. If a sparrow doesn't fall to the ground without God's okay, a disaster definitely doesn't come and hit a city, a nation, whatever, without God allowing that to happen. And he always allows things to happen for a purpose. It's to get our attention to see how desperately we need him. So that is my two cents on that. But I appreciate the call. Well, thanks for listening to Real Truth for Today. We are out of time. But as we love to say on this program, what are the two things in the Christian life that we are to do? We're to shine for Christ. That's how we live. We're to share. We're to open our mouths and share and tell people about Jesus, who is mighty to save. So go out today and shine and share and let God use your life. God bless you.
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9: American Family News, I'm Rusty Pugh. Three people are dead, four others injured, following a mass shooting at the Bite of Seattle Food Festival. One person is in custody. An active search is on for a second suspect. Seattle Assistant Chief of Special Operations Tyrone Davis held a press briefing on how the scene was handled.
10: Officers responded and addressed one of the shooters. That person gave up and was taken into custody. There was another person that we believe that was also involved that fled the scene, and officers began an active search for that person.
9: After almost 2 weeks of U.S. strikes on Iran, officials say that at least for now the attacks have ended. Israeli Prime Minister Benjamin Netanyahu on what he believes needs to happen to reach a permanent end to the war.
11: When this regime is either toppled or it's sufficiently weakened that it knows it has to end its nuclear program and has to change its course. That's really what President Trump is trying to achieve, and I back his fully.
9: Netanyahu is set to visit President Trump in Washington this week. Wisconsin Republican Senator Ron Johnson offers a warning to the prime minister.
12: I would caution the prime minister, he ought to be concerned about the rising voices on the right, who I do not believe are anti-Semites, who are now expressing concern about what is happening. Is Israel going too far?
9: President Trump is set to deliver a speech in Michigan ahead of the primary. Alex Hogan has more.
13: Voters in Michigan will choose nominees for open Senate and governor's races and pick candidates across all of Michigan's 13 congressional districts. President Trump is expected to travel there today for that rally. Trump won Michigan in 2016 and 2024, so both parties see this as a critical state to win over. Tonight, the Democratic candidates for U.S. Senate, Representative Haley Stevens and Dr. Abdul El-Sayed, will participate in a debate. El-Sayed is among the progressive candidates being backed by Bernie Sanders in the midterms.
9: Voters ranking the economy as a top issue ahead of the midterm elections. Republican Pennsylvania Senator Dave McCormick says they have a lot of work to do to right the country's ship, but things are moving in the right direction.
14: Prices are still too high. Home ownership is still too distant for too many people, so there's still work to be done. But this economy is moving in the right direction, and we got to make sure we make that case to voters as well.
9: The best way to push back against the growing anti-Semitism on the left is for pastors to teach their congregations, especially their young people, about Israel's special place in history. That's according to the U.S. ambassador to that country.
15: A recent Pew Research Center poll shows that Americans' view of Israel has reversed over the past several years. In 2022, Israel had a net favorable rating of 13 points among U.S. adults, By 2026, it had flipped to a net unfavorable rating of 23 points. The trend is being led by young Americans who are also behind the rise of democratic socialism on the left. U.S. Ambassador to Israel Mike Huckabee says the best way to reverse the trend and safeguard the U.S.-Israeli relationship into the future is for American pastors to engage.
16: I'm really concerned that a lot of pulpits have gone cool with cowardice. There needs to be biblical truth poured out of pulpits across America.
15: Speaking on today's issues on AFR, Ambassador Huckabee said, if these kids have no understanding of their innate relationship with their Jewish heritage and with God's plan for Israel, well, he has a question.
16: Who's their pastor? Why is he not speaking the truth? Is he afraid that he's going to be considered political by doing so? My goodness, I hope not.
15: He says a social media strategy will help too, because the influence from the billions of dollars flowing from places like Qatar are having an effect on young minds.
16: They're getting their news off of TikTok and X and Facebook and Instagram. And most of the time, they're getting information that is just about as wrong-headed as Mayor Mondami out of New York is.
15: I'm Steve Jordahl.
9: Gas prices creeping up again after the U.S. launched strikes against Iran for almost 2 weeks. Oil industry analyst Trilby Lundberg.
17: The gasoline price cutting lasted 7 weeks, handing consumers back about 71 cents per gallon. But now prices are climbing again. In the past 2 weeks, they're up 22 cents.
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19: 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This is Faith and Finance on American Family Radio. Biblical wisdom for your financial decisions. Money decisions are never just financial. They touch our hopes, fears, sense of control, and ultimately, our trust in God. That's why Scripture consistently points us toward wise counsel. Proverbs 11:14 says, "Where there is no guidance, a people falls, but in an abundance of counselors, there is safety." That word safety matters. It speaks to protection, stability, and the kind of flourishing that comes when our lives are ordered according to God's wisdom. But seeking counsel requires humility. It means admitting we don't see the whole picture. And that's not weakness, it's wisdom. Think about Moses in Exodus 18. He was called by God to lead Israel, and yet his father-in-law Jethro saw something Moses didn't. The people were lining up from morning until evening, and Moses was wearing himself out trying to handle every dispute alone. Jethro said, "What you're doing is not good." Then he offered a better way. Moses listened, delegated responsibility, and both he and the people were better served. If Moses needed wise counsel, surely we do too. That's especially true with money. In our culture, financial independence can easily be confused with self-reliance. But Proverbs 19:20 says, "Listen to advice and accept instruction that you may gain wisdom in the future." Now, not all counsel is the same. Technical expertise matters, credentials matter, experience matters, but the worldview beneath the advice matters too. Every financial recommendation carries assumptions about success, security, generosity, risk, retirement, and even the purpose of wealth. Advice may sound impressive, but if it's disconnected from biblical truth, it can quietly move our hearts toward goals Scripture never gives us.
20: Jesus warned us in Luke 12:15, "Take care and be on your guard against all covetousness, for one's life does not consist in the abundance of his possessions." A spreadsheet can help us plan, but it cannot shepherd the heart, and that's why values-aligned counsel is so important. Recent Pinkston research compared clients working with certified kingdom advisors, professionals trained to integrate biblical wisdom into their financial practice, with clients of general advisors. Among general clients, 64% prioritized investment returns, but among CKA clients, 70% prioritized shared beliefs and values. You see, for many believers, shared faith is not secondary, it's foundational, and that alignment appears to build deep trust. CKA clients reported a 98% retention rate and a net promoter score of 83 compared with 58 among general clients. The research also showed that values-aligned counsel often changes the conversation. 81% of CKA advisors said they help clients incorporate faith or values-based investing into their plans. Compare that with just 57% of general advisors. Clients working with certified kingdom advisors were also twice as likely to have significantly increased their charitable giving. That matters because Scripture never treats money in isolation. It connects money to worship, trust, contentment, generosity, and obedience. Jesus said in Matthew 6:21, "For where your treasure is, there your heart will be also." Our financial decisions reveal what has captured our hearts. The study also found that 72% of CKA advisors reported being very fulfilled in their work, compared with 48% of general advisors. And 80% said their work was very aligned with their life's purpose. You see, that kind of calling matters. An advisor who sees the work as service is more likely to serve with patience and integrity and care. So, how do you find counsel like that? 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How does your faith shape the way you think about money, risk, generosity, and success? 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
2: 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I'm Rob.

faith-fi, but because we look to God's word. We pull those principles out. We understand the role of money in our lives. We know that it's not from us. You know, one of the downfalls of the rich fool that we see in Luke 12 was that he felt it was all his. My grain, my barns. Look what I did with the work of my hands. No, it's God that's our provider. Even the ability to earn and to work comes from God, we read in Scripture. And so it puts us in a posture of humility, and yet we accept great responsibility as we manage God's money because we realize it's a high calling, and we need wise counsel along the way to make sure that we're staying in alignment with God's word and making decisions that reflect the heart of God in Scripture. And that's why we started today by talking about the importance of shared values and financial advice and some of this incredible research that we uncovered with Pinkston related to seeking wise counsel and the benefits of having an advisor who, yes, is very competent and experienced and has all the appropriate credentials, but also has been trained to bring a biblical worldview of financial decision-making that shares your values as a Christ follower and can journey with you as you manage God's money, redefining enough, preparing the next steward, advancing the gospel and deploying capital, both giving capital and investing capital in a way that drives toward kingdom outcomes. All of those things happen when you have an advisor who understands that their practice is their ministry. And their advice is rooted in biblical wisdom. If you want to find a CKA, a Certified Kingdom Advisor, to journey with you, just go to findacka.com. That's findacka.com. All right, in a few moments, we're going to begin taking your calls and questions. So this is the opportunity. If you've got financial questions, things you're wrestling with in your life, maybe you're struggling with some debt. Perhaps you're in a position where you have not paid taxes in a few years. Maybe you haven't filed. Maybe you got behind, or you have a small business and you just didn't make those quarterly payments. And then the taxes due started mounting and you just decided to kind of push it aside. Hey, I understand. When we get into a situation like that, often our first response is to ignore it. It's just easier, and yet it leads to bigger problems. If that's you, we'd love to help you think through your path forward so you can get back in compliance. Maybe it's investing for the future, and you're just wondering how to navigate this market that's all over the place. I mean, selling off last week, now up 400 as oil prices are falling because of the pause in the conflict in the Middle East. They're giving peace talk space. We'll see what happens. That hasn't materialized thus far. Could this be the moment? Well, the market thinks it's possible. Oil selling off, the Dow, the S&P, the NASDAQ, all in positive territory for the moment. But how do you think about your investments given where we are near all-time highs and yet with quite a bit of volatility? Any of those questions and more when you call 800-525-7000. Again, that number with lines open right now, 800-525-7000. Our team is standing by. In the news today, a new report from Bankrate suggests many Americans are finding it difficult to build a financial cushion even as inflation has eased from its peak. Now, let me just pause there for a second. You might be saying, well, wait a minute, inflation, prices are still up when I go to the grocery store. Yes, that's true. You remember, we hit a peak of 9% inflation a few years ago, prior to President Trump coming into office. And when we talk about inflation, it's all cumulative, right? So we're not talking about inflation going backwards. We're not talking about deflation. We're talking about a slowing of inflation, which just means even if we get to the 2% target that the Federal Reserve has, we're still at a place where that's on top of last year's 4 and on top of the 5 prior to that and on top of the 9 prior to that. And so it is all cumulative. And if wage increases are not keeping up, you're feeling the pressure there, which is why the Fed takes its dual mandate for keeping unemployment low and keeping inflation low
as a very important job, just because it has everything to do with affordability across the board, whether it's energy or food or services, you name it. And so we're in that situation now where because of what's happened here in the past, you're feeling it. So inflation has eased, but it's still, cumulative on top of all the previous increases.

0: Now, while advisors generally recommend setting aside 3 to 6 months' expenses, and you hear that from me all the time, here's what the survey found. Millions of households still have little or no emergency savings. That, of course, leaves many families vulnerable when an unexpected expense or loss of income occurs. Here's some of the data. Bankrate found that 58% of Americans have either the same amount of emergency savings as a year ago or even less, while only about 1 in 5 reported increasing their emergency fund. Nearly 1 in 4 Americans have no emergency savings at all, and fewer than half say they have enough set aside to cover at least 3 months of expenses. The report also found that only 47% believe they could readily cover a $1,000 emergency expense. 47%, so less than half could cover a $1,000 emergency expense with available cash or accessible funds. That, of course, highlights how quickly an unexpected car repair or a medical bill could create real financial stress. Interestingly, many respondents said they're balancing two competing priorities, paying down high-interest credit card debt on the one hand, while also trying to build savings. Now, both goals matter, but the right balance, of course, depends on each family's situation. We would, of course, say, listen, if you've got high-interest credit card debt, and keep in mind, the average interest rate right now is sitting at about 23%. So if that's you, and you don't have emergency savings, how do you balance those two competing, very worthwhile priorities, paying down high-interest credit card debt, building emergency savings? Here's the general rule of thumb. Doesn't mean it's right for everyone, but maybe try to get to $1,000 in emergency savings. Maybe you can carve out $200 from the family budget by really taking a hard look, and maybe you automate that where it happens automatically like a bill. And then 5 months later, you've got that $1,000. Now, when you get to the $1,000, rather than continuing to build up to 3 to 6 months' expenses, let's pause and then let's pivot over to the credit cards. Why would we do that? Well, that's going to hopefully break the cycle, give you enough in emergency savings that you could weather an unexpected expense of $1,000 or less and not have to go back to the credit cards. And then we're prioritizing paying down the credit card debt either through the snowball method, where we line up the bills smallest to largest balance and then try to tackle them one at a time by putting every available extra dollar toward the smallest balance, which is going to give you the psychological win. And then once we get those credit cards paid off, now we're back to the emergency fund to get up to 3 to 6 months' expenses. By the way, if you have more than $4,000, I recommend heading over to ChristianCreditCounselors.org. All right, when we come back, we're going to dive into some questions. I'm also going to give you a biblical perspective on wise counsel. The number, 800-525-7000. 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
0: 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I'm Rob West. 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Let's go out to Texas. Don, how can I help you, sir?
8: Good morning, Rob. I'm just trying to get a percentage of how much I should allow for various things I spend in a month. How much should I'm 89 years old. I've got enough money. Just how much should I figure on? This much I should allow so much for utilities. This much I should allow for food. This much should allow for medical things. Just the kind of percentage breakdown.
0: I love this, Don, because, having the percentage budget starting point is a great place to begin. It's what I'll call a starting framework, especially for someone who's debt-free, as a retired couple, just thinking about the big buckets. Now, at the end of the day, all it is a framework or a starting point, and you need to make it work for you. And that's ultimately going to come down to you looking at your last 90 days and say, looking at what did we actually spend in these categories and how do we use this target, as a guide to refine our spending. But at the end of the day, it's got to be something you can live with. Let me just kind of run through some of the big ticket items, if you will, and give you some percentages that are typical for somebody in your situation. I would say housing, 30%. So that would include taxes, insurance, maintenance, and utilities. We would want to try to keep, if possible, that 30% or less. Food, it's more expensive now than ever, whether you're eating in or eating out. And so I would say, 10 to 15% for the food budget, and that's groceries plus dining out. Okay, so we're 30% on housing, 10 to 15% on food, transportation, typically another 10 to 15%, healthcare, 10 to 20% in this season of life for you. That's going to include your Medicare premiums, prescriptions, anything out of pocket. Of course, your giving, you'd want to make sure that's in there at a level that you've decided before the Lord. Personal expenses and entertainment, maybe 5 to 10%, another 5 to 10% for travel and recreation, and then, 10%, maybe more, up to 20% if possible, for savings. That's going to include, home repairs, vehicle replacement, things like that. Now, if your home is paid off in this season of life, housing often drops below 20%, and that's going to give you a little more room for giving, travel, savings, things like that. Healthcare is often the category that grows the most in retirement, so it's wise to leave margin there. And then I think at the end of the day, you know, rather than chasing a perfect percentage, the goal is really to ensure total spending stays below your reliable retirement income, leaving room for generosity and unexpected expenses. But is that helpful at all, Don?
8: Yeah, I've always kind of figured I'm spending about $60,000 a year for everything. I don't know if that's real world or not. I have to go back and look.
0: Yeah. Well, and I think, you know, trying to get a handle on that and just say, you know, where is my money actually going is often a game changer for folks because, you know, they realize there's some leaks in the boat and money slipping out to things. They don't realize how much, you know, they're spending on certain categories, often the discretionary ones, the things you don't get a bill for. And so, you know, taking maybe 30 or 60 days to just really track every penny. You don't have to do that every month. You know, I would love for you to be in a system like the FaithFi app where you are seeing every transaction and it's automatically being categorized to your quote unquote digital envelope. So you can see, you know, actually what's being spent down to the penny. But if you're doing it more manually, you know, you're going to want to try to a couple of times a year to really kind of dial that in and see where your money's going. So you can plug up those leaks and then redirect some of that spending to things that are more important to you, like building savings, increasing giving, things like that.
8: Okay, makes sense. I appreciate your advice.
0: Absolutely. And if I could help provide, you know, if you want somebody to walk alongside you in this process, I'd be happy, Don, to make one of our certified Christian financial counselors available to you at no cost, where they would help you kind of put that spending plan together. You may feel like you have that covered. You just needed the guideline percentage. And if so, that's great. But if you want somebody to help you take a fresh look at it, I'd be happy to provide that to you.
8: That sounds great. I appreciate that.
0: All right. Hang on the line. My team will get your information and we'll make a certified Christian financial counselor available to you. We'll pick up the tab for it so it won't cost you anything. And hopefully that'll help you get this dialed in a way that makes you feel better about you know, what you're spending and how you're allocating God's money. Don, call anytime if we can help you, sir. Lord bless you. Let's go to Virginia. David, how can I help?
9: Good morning. Like not even a minute or two ago, you were rattling off a list of percentages. I'm not 100% sure how to explain what it was. I mean, I think it's...
0: Yeah. Budget guidelines is what I would refer to.
9: Oh, okay. Is that somewhere? Is that on a PDF file somewhere? I mean, like, it seems like it should be known...
0: Yeah, it's a good question, David. And here's what I would be willing to do. I'd be happy to give you 6 months in the FaithFi app to be able to get your own budget situated. I don't have those guidelines in a PDF, probably something we need to create. And so I'm making a note of that now for the team. I will tell you this, there are tons of budget guidelines available that you would find on the internet. And, you know, most of them are about the same. But here's what I would do. I would put in your situation. So, you know, maybe the high level, you know, details like 60s, you know, retired, you know, house paid off. Give me an ideal budget guideline or budget percentages for somebody in my situation, and you will find all the information you could ever want that'll give you get you pointed in the right direction. So all of that is out there. I'd go search for it, but stay on the line. My team will get you 6 months in the FaithFi app, and I think that could help you really well. Thanks for your call. We'll be right back.
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0: Thanks for joining us today on Faith and Finance here at American Family Radio. I'm Rob West. We've got lines open. We're ready for you. 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Do I wait till age 70? How do I make that decision? 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You know, we started today by talking about seeking wise counsel, and we were sharing some of the incredible data that we uncovered as we studied the clients of certified Kingdom Advisors versus clients of traditional advisors to compare and contrast the results. And it was pretty remarkable and really underscored what we have been hearing anecdotally for more than a decade. And that is that there's a real difference in the outcomes, the planning outcomes, and the client satisfaction and longevity when they work with an advisor who shares their values and has been trained to bring biblical wisdom versus working with an advisor who does not. And we were able to unpack a little bit of that data. But, you know, biblically, this is such an important topic. You know, to fear the Lord is to recognize that God is God and we are not. And it's, you know, to approach life through our choices and our relationships and our finances with dependence on Him. You know, it's not about grabbing advice from anyone who will listen. The goal isn't to find voices that simply echo what we want to hear. It's to seek godly guidance from people who know us, who know God's word and can help us align our choices with His purposes. It's really finding people we can trust, because we know that wise counsel leads to wise decision-making. But when we humble ourselves to seek wisdom from others, we acknowledge that God's plan is to work through His people to guide us. that he places mentors and elders and trusted believers and trusted advisors in our lives for a reason. You know, they've walked roads that we haven't traveled and made mistakes we can avoid. And we see this clearly when we go to God's word in the story of Rehoboam in 1 Kings 12. Solomon's son inherits a united kingdom and a decision that will determine its future. And the people plead to him for a lighter tax burden. And at first, Rehoboam does the right thing. He seeks advice from the older men who served his father. Here's what they tell him in 1 Kings 12:7. He says, "If you will be a servant to this people today and serve them, then they will be your servants forever." Sounds like pretty good advice, and it is. But Rehoboam rejects their counsel. You see, he turns to his peers. These are young men who share his ambition, but not their elders' discernment. What is their advice? Make their yoke heavier. That was 1 Kings 12, 10 through 11. And that's exactly what he does. And the results, as you might imagine, are devastating. The kingdom is divided in two. What began as a decision about taxes ends really as a national tragedy. And, you know, at the end of the day, Rehoboam's story isn't just about bad leadership. It's really a sobering reminder of what happens when we elevate our own understanding above the wisdom God provides through others. You see, pride blinds us, but humility opens our eyes. And throughout Scripture, God sent voices of wisdom to call his people back to himself, like the prophets in the Old Testament commissioned to remind Israel of their covenant and warn them when they strayed. Wise counselors in our lives serve a similar purpose. They're like divine guardrails. You know, they don't restrict our freedom. They keep us safely in the lane. They help us avoid the gutters of greed and fear and self-reliance. But when we disregard their guidance, well, we risk falling into the very pitfalls these voices were meant to help us avoid. And you know, because money decisions are deeply personal, I believe God never meant for us to handle them in isolation. And that's why he surrounds us with people who help us see what we might otherwise miss. And so if you feel confused or unprepared today, I would just encourage you, invite God's wisdom through the counsel of others, especially others who are God-fearing. Ask God to guide you to people with wisdom and invite those you trust into your decision-making. And again, if you would like to find a financial advisor who can help you align your faith with your finances, that's what a certified kingdom advisor is, a financial professional who's met really high standards and has been trained to integrate faith-based values into financial planning and investing. 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All right, we're going to get to some more questions here between now and the end of the program. I've got room for perhaps one or two beyond those that are holding. Call right now, 800-525-7000. Let's go to Oregon. Betty, how can I help?
17: Thank you very much for taking the call. My question is this. There's got to be some kind of a resource book or something that I could get for my nephew. He's 36, and he's the worst money manager there is. And my concern is that my sister bailed him out. I said, at our age, you can't keep doing that.
0: Yes.
17: He's got to learn how to manage his finances. And so what kind of resource can I lead him to obtain for him so that to help him figure this out? Because he obviously is spending more than he has coming in. And so there's a real problem.
0: Yeah. Well, I've got a solution for that, Betty, and that's not a quick fix, but obviously if he's willing to invest some time into understanding God's way of handling money, it's going to reap, you know, significant dividends because it's God's word, which is living and active. I'm going to send you a copy of Ron Blue's book, Master Your Money. It's a classic. It's really the book, Betty, that I read in college that positioned me to really dedicate my whole professional life to the intersection of faith and finance. It covers all of the key areas from spending to investing to debt, you name it, it's covered. Again, it's called Master Your Money from Ron Blue. I'll send it to you. It was recently revised. revised and updated, and we'll give it out to you as our gift to you. So when we're done here, just hang on the line, and our team will get your information, and we'll get it in the mail. But, you know, if you pass it along to his mom, and maybe she could give it to him as a gift, if he would be willing to invest the time, I'm confident it could be a game changer. You know, to your point, though, Betty, you know, nearly 60% of parents provide financial help to adult children these days. And the desire to give doesn't fade, but the questions get more tangled. And that is, are we helping them move forward, or are we keeping them from learning what they need to learn? And I think that's exactly your point to your sister for her adult child. You know, are we offering support, or are we stepping into a role they should now carry themselves? And those tensions are heavy. And everyone has the best intentions, but we have to be really careful there. And we've got to make room for maturity by encouraging responsibility. Because, you know, real help strengthens a child's ability to stand on their own. And that may mean, you know, agreed upon goals or expecting them to carry appropriate financial weight, or just standing by and watching them make decisions that you know are not the right ones because they're going to learn from it. And so at some point we have to stop rescuing them because we're not doing them any favors. And so I couldn't agree with you more. Stay on the line. We'll get you a copy of this book as our gift to you. And we'll be right back on Faith and Finance. Stay with us.
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0: 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Here in our final segment, we're going to get to as many calls as we can. That number to call if you have a question is 800-525-7000. Again, that's 800-525-7000. You can call right now. Let's go to out to Texas. Hernando, how can I help you?
22: God bless you and appreciate all the work that you guys do at FaithFi, and I am a contributor, so thank you very much.
0: That's amazing. Thank you, sir.
22: My question is, I've been a do-it-yourself investor for quite a while, going all the way back to Larry Paquette and Dan Celia when he was here with us.
0: Yes, sir.
22: And now I've gotten to a point. I just retired recently last February, and I also was pastoring full-time. Now I'm full-time pastoring, and there's a lot that I just need some guidance now on how to do some tax planning, and some investment management. I still do my own investment, but I still need some management now because I got several accounts that are all over the place now. And it's kind of like gotten out of hand.
0: I totally understand. And, you know, this is not uncommon here, Hernando, that when you get to this season of life and you've accumulated just through hard work and living modestly, you've accumulated some nest eggs in a retirement account like a 401k or a 403b or an IRA. It gets to the place where you're saying, wow, I've accumulated quite a bit. And I need some assistance in making sure that it's managed properly. And what investment should I choose? And how do I minimize the taxes, through how I draw out from various pre-tax or after-tax investment accounts? And I need to be careful because if I take too much out, not only could I deplete it and outlive it, but I could drive up my Medicare premium. You know, if you're paying Medicare premiums through something called the IRMA, which is the premium that you pay because you had more income. Now, it doesn't hit for 2 years until after the year you had the higher income, but it could be several hundred dollars more a month. And so, that kind of planning plus the investment management is really key. And, more and more Christians are saying, listen, I want to make sure that the investments that I have, because when I invest, I'm an owner in these companies, I want to make sure I'm in the industries that, yes, are going to create value for me as a shareholder, but also are not industries that are misaligned with my values, like gambling or pornography, that they involve pornography or something that might have a tobacco company in it or something like that. So I think that's really where we started today, Hernando, in terms of the importance of wise counsel. And we would recommend you connect with a certified Kingdom advisor there in Texas. This is someone who's been trained, who's met high standards in character and competence and experience. They've been trained to bring a biblical worldview of financial decision-making, a pastor reference, a client reference, a regulatory review, at least 10 years in the business. I mean, we put them through the ringer, but there's more than 2,000 that have earned that designation, which is now the gold standard for biblically wise financial advice. And so you could find a CKA in your area at findacka.com, and I'd recommend you interview two or three and then find the one that's the best fit. But is that helpful at all?
22: That's very helpful, sir. I appreciate that.
0: Okay, yeah, happy to do it. Again, that website, findacka.com. Thanks for your call today, Hernando. And if I can assist further along the way, don't hesitate to reach out. Let's go to Virginia. Lewis, how can I help?
1: I make about $55,000 with my Social Security. I'm still working. I got a mortgage of $2,400 a month. My wife takes care of all the other bills. Now, I have $12,000 that was in an annuity, which probably was a mistake for me. And I want to take $6,000 out. And $6,000, I'm still going to invest with the Knights of Columbus in a mutual fund.
0: Okay.
1: I do have $4,500 in a bank and $600 in credit card debt.
0: Okay. Yeah, and so what is your primary question? I appreciate that overview. How can I help you best?
1: Yeah, I want to invest the other $6,000, and okay. What should I do with that?
0: Got it, yeah. Yeah, well, first of all, I was just with the team at Knights of Columbus last week out in California, and so have great respect for what they do in faith-aligned investments. And there's some other wonderful asset managers like Knights of Columbus. I mean, I'm thinking of Timothy Plan. If you listen to Dan Celia on this program before Dan went home to be with the Lord, Dan talked a lot about Timothy, and they continue to be a wonderful partner of ours here at Faith and Finance. So Timothy Plan would be a great option. Eventide, Praxis. If you go to our website, you could see a list of them, Lewis, the asset managers. Just go to faithfi.com, that's faithfi.com, and then click on the show, and you would get a good kind of rundown of those asset managers like Timothy, Eventide. And that's going to give you really, there's about 15 asset managers today, and there's more coming that take an expressly faith-based approach, similar to Knights of Columbus. And, that's going to give you investments whether it's an ETF or a mutual fund, which is really what you want with $6,000, that you would know would be aligned with your values. And then it's just a matter of picking, you know, do you want the international fund, you know, like the international ETF that was just recently rolled out, you know, by Eventide, or do you want something that has a little more bond exposure, or do you want something that, you know, is really a large cap growth? I mean, you know, each of these asset managers will have ETFs that fit your risk profile, but the great thing is that you would know they would be aligned with your values. So I would head to faithfi.com and just click on the show, and you'll see a list of all of those asset managers there.
1: Okay, thank you for your advice.
0: Absolutely, Lewis. God bless you, and thanks for being on the program today. You know, one of the things we were talking about just a moment ago is this idea of helping adult children without holding them back. And, you know, this is really such a big idea. And you know, I think one of the keys, I mean, I said we need to make room for maturity by encouraging responsibility. But we also want to protect the relationship by staying unified as spouses. And this is one of the areas that trips us up, I think, or I at least see people get tripped up because, you know, parents can't guide well if they're pulling in different directions. So before offering help, here's one of the keys that I've found. I want you to talk and pray together about what you can give and what you cannot sustain personally in your own financial life, and what patterns you want to avoid. Because when spouses bring these questions to God together and pray through them, I've found that He's going to shape a unity that brings fresh clarity. You know, Psalm 32:8, I will instruct you and teach you in the way you should go. I will counsel you with my eye upon you. You see, without that kind of unity, I think a family can easily end up with two problems instead of one, because mixed messages can create confusion or unrealistic expectations. But when parents move forward together, their support comes steady and consistent, which is a gift to their child and to each other. You know, it's possible to love generously while still guiding your children toward independence. And often what I find is that, you know, one parent is saying, I think we need to let them experience the, you know, repercussions of these decisions. And, you know, maybe a little pain now is going to get them pointed in the right direction, while the other parent is just grimacing, saying, I just can't bear to watch it. We need to bail them out. And often, you know, the right approach is somewhere in the middle. And that's why that healthy tension, I think, is a good thing. And so, you know, with God's help, two things can exist really well. We love generously while still guiding toward independence. And that's what we all want at the end of the day. The question is, how do we get there? And it may require some tough love. And listen, I get it. It's not easy to do, but we know it's in their best interests, which makes it certainly more palatable, I think, to especially those that don't want to sit it out and really want to step in and help. Because at the end of the day, when parents seek God's wisdom and stand together, here's what the goal is. Their support becomes a gift that protects both their children and their marriage. And I think that's really the big idea here. Listen, I get it that this one is a tough one. But at the end of the day, we want to not eliminate every struggle our adult child faces, but to support their continued growth. That is what is paramount. And that often means tying financial help to some clearly stated objectives. And I think that's often what's missing here. You know, Hebrews 10:24 says, let us consider how to stir one up one another to love and good works. So we want support that gently nudges them toward growth. And that's often the kind of love that ultimately lasts. So I hope that's a good reminder. You know, that question prompted some thoughts in my mind just about how often this is a struggle for so many. And hopefully you found something in there, if you're facing this situation, that you could take away and say, maybe I need to think about this a little differently. Hey, listen, folks, so appreciate you being along with us each day. We can't do this without you. Couple of next steps I would offer. 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Big thanks to my team today, Pat, Devin, Taylor, Jim, and everybody here at FaithFi that makes this possible. Enjoy the rest of your day. Come back and join us tomorrow. We'll do it all over again. Until then, may God bless you. Bye-bye.
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25: American Family News, I'm Steve Pugh. Police continue searching for a second suspect in Seattle following a deadly mass shooting at a city festival Sunday. Jeff Manasso has more.
26: The bite of Seattle Festival at Seattle Center turning to chaos and bloodshed after police say two people began shooting at each other Sunday. Seven festival goers hit in the crossfire.
27: We have a total of three fatalities out of those seven victims. This is a tragedy.
26: Seattle Assistant Police Chief Tyrone Davis, one of the injured, a two-year-old boy. Two guns recovered. A suspect was arrested after the shooting. Another suspect fled the scene. Seattle police, with help from the FBI, continue pursuing leads to try and identify anyone else who may have been involved. Jeff Manasso, Fox News.
25: Florida reports the first rare flesh-eating bacteria death of the year.
28: Health officials in Florida confirm 11 cases of the potentially deadly virus, including one death in Palm Beach County. The flesh-eating bacteria naturally occurs in warm salt water and brackish water, which is somewhat salty, having more salt than fresh water but less than the ocean. But the State Department of Health said most people catch the virus by eating raw or undercooked shellfish, particularly oysters. People who are healthy typically develop a mild disease, but the flesh-eating bacteria can be a serious concern for people who have weakened immune systems, particularly those with chronic liver disease, according to health officials. CJ Papa, Fox News.
25: New York City Mayor Zohran Mamdani says his administration does not have the power to arrest Israeli Prime Minister Benjamin Netanyahu after suggesting during an interview with the New York Times that he was exploring how he would be able to do so if the Prime Minister comes to New York for the UN General Assembly. Netanyahu says he's not fazed.
29: I've appeared just about every year, not every year, but almost every year in my prime ministership, unless there are security conditions, but barring that, and I don't expect that to be the case this time, yes, I do intend to come to New York.
25: Mamdani sympathized with those who opposed Netanyahu's actions during the war with Hamas in Gaza, telling reporters, quote, "This is a city where if anyone feels a level of frustration or opposition, protest is something that we will always respect." Republican New York Congresswoman Nicole Malliotakis interpreted his words as a threat of violence.
30: I've been a New Yorker my whole life. I've never recalled a mayor encouraging people to protest and have unrest. I mean, I believe that this will turn into unrest. I don't think this can be a peaceful display, unfortunately.
25: The cost of a mortgage is more expensive today than it was this time last year.
31: Prospective homebuyers are facing the highest borrowing costs in nearly a year, with 30-year fixed rates climbing near 6.6%. But even if you secured a rock-bottom rate years ago, economist Richard Stern with Advancing American Freedom says you are not immune.
4: If you ever want to sell your home, move, downsize, whatever, you're now locked in. It means that anybody else who wants to buy your home now will pay you a lot less for it because rates are higher. It means if you want to move, you'd have to pay a rate that's a lot higher.
31: Stern adds that high interest rates bleed into far more than just housing, hitting credit cards, auto loans, and everyday business financing.
4: Everywhere that you do business, the restaurants you go to, the stores you buy from, whoever employs you, they all pay for their expansion, usually through financing. And so when interest rates are high, it kills off the downtowns and small towns. It stunts growth.
31: That lack of business growth can ultimately lead to fewer local jobs, less innovation, and higher prices on store shelves, making high interest rates everyone's problem. I'm Chris Woodward.
25: And finally, Britta Merwin tells us across the country, it is very hot.
6: Kansas City, we got a big ridge of high pressure that's baking our country. Typical summer-like pattern, by the way, but some of these temperatures are extreme, which is why we have the heat warnings in place. The extreme heat warning, it goes from the south all the way to the Midwest with dew points. That's how much moisture is in the atmosphere creeping at that very high level. It's going to be air you can wear. So take it easy out there. Lots of water. Take breaks.
25: 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I'm Rusty Pugh.
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0: Hey, good morning, everybody. Welcome to today's issues on the American Family Radio Network. Today, looking at our calendar before us, it's, I don't have a calendar, actual calendar, but who has those anymore, right? Ed Battagliano, good morning, Ed.
1: I've got one on my phone.
0: That's what I'm saying.
1: How can I help you?
0: Well, Chris Woodward, good morning, Chris.
2: Good morning.
0: Today is Monday, July 27th, 2026. I mean, do people actually have calendars that they hang anymore at their home?
1: Or? My wife does in the kitchen where she keeps track of, you know, doctor's appointments and when she's babysitting.
0: She's old school.
1: She is old school, and she's not very high tech. She probably could not find her calendar on her phone. So I may be giving away too much, but you know what? She's so low tech, she doesn't listen to me on the air either. But I used to, what's interesting is I used to every year here, I've been here 30 years, every year I would have a wall calendar.
0: Me too.
1: And I would have a separate calendar I could write on my desk.
0: Yeah, me too. I didn't have that, but I had the laminated wall calendar. I don't use that anymore.
1: I used to have the day runner, you know, with all the book, with all the calendar things.
0: Yeah.
1: I used to write everything down. I used to write shopping lists in there.
0: Then our phones took over our world.
1: It was a glorious time.
0: Yes. Chris, you use a wall calendar today, Chris, or no?
2: I have the big calendar that somebody here comes by once a year to ask, hey, do you want a desk calendar?
1: Yeah.
2: And I do keep tabs on who's going to be off or who maybe is going to be half the day off or whatever. But by and large, I am fully electronic. I use my phone or my Outlook email for all my stuff.
0: I have a little bit of a guilt syndrome regarding the phone and the Bible.
1: Listen, I know what you're saying.
0: You know what I'm saying?
1: Yeah.
0: For those of us who
1: really
0: grew up, those of us who grew up with a physical Bible, take it to church,
1: yeah,
0: read it, and now the scriptures are on the phone, but it just doesn't, it seems like I should be reading the
1: Bible. You should be turning pages.
0: I do that, by the way. Yeah. I do that. But, I mean, you know, sometimes you just go, well, my Bible's in the car, and I'll just...
1: When I go to church on Wednesday night,
0: yeah,
1: I stay here at work until it's time to go. Our church starts at 6, your church as well.
0: Mm-hmm.
1: Missed you last Wednesday, by the way.
0: I was down in my back.
1: You're down in your back.
0: Yeah.
1: But sometimes I forget my Bible here. I have a Bible, an older Bible here at work, and I will use my phone. I have a Bible app,
0: yeah,
1: but I, too, feel guilty.
0: Right.
1: Because, first of all, nobody in the church will know whether I'm actually looking at the Bible or...
0: Right, you need them to know.
1: Yeah. Or
0: you
1: playing.
0: Need your fellow churchmen to know you're actually looking at the Bible, not...
1: Am I looking up Bruins scores?
0: Right.
2: Yes. It's funny you mention that. I was going to say, and I speak from experience, if you are the kind of person that plays fantasy football and you happen to be using your phone a lot for scripture purposes during church, silence your phone so that way you don't hear dun-dun-dun, dun-dun-dun every time somebody scores.
1: And then you look at the lady next to you.
2: Yeah.
1: No, every time I go to the Gospel of Matthew, that's the sound it plays.
2: Yeah, and hallelujah! You know, don't do that either.
0: Yeah, you feel like you need to walk over and say, see, I really am looking at the Bible.
1: Yes, it's a strange
0: thing. Right. All right, I hope everybody had a good weekend. Thanks for listening to American Family Radio.
1: Can I confess? I know we need to get to news, but
0: I'm not a priest, but you go right ahead.
1: I did something probably unwise this weekend. Yesterday afternoon, I watched Old Yeller, the movie.
2: Did you cry?
1: I choked up. I've seen it. I don't know how many times I've seen it. Have you seen the movie Old Yeller?
0: Oh, yeah. Yeah, yeah.
1: But
0: I wouldn't put myself through that again.
1: Well, I thought, you know what? I'm going to see. It's probably been 20 years since I watched it. I just want to see if it still has the same emotional tug. And, man, I choked up there.
0: Was it on TV or on streaming?
1: No, streaming.
0: Okay, you just pulled it up and started watching it.
1: I did.
0: How long is that movie? Like 2 hours, hour and a half?
1: Probably closer to an hour and a half.
0: Maybe. Movies used to be reasonably an hour and a half.
1: Yeah.
0: And then they... I don't know what happened, but but anyway, so you watched Old Yeller.
1: Old Yeller. Yeah. It's a good movie. Fess Parker's in it, and Maureen Sullivan, maybe. Yeah. Anyway, it's just a good movie.
0: Tearjerker.
1: But at the end, when, spoiler alert, folks, if you haven't seen it.
0: A 40-year-old, spoiler alert.
1: Where he gets hydrophobia, gets rabies, and and the boy who fell in love with the dog has, he said, he's my dog, I'll do it. Oh, and he had to shoot the dog.
2: I've never seen it. I'm familiar with the plot line and how it ends.
1: It's a really good movie.
0: I don't think
1: I'm sorry I spoiled it for you. Yeah.
0: I don't think you could make that movie today. The animal rights people.
2: As soon as it goes to black to bring on the credits, the first thing will be no animal was harmed in the making of this film.
1: Anyway, I just wanted to mention that probably wasn't the wisest thing. Mm-hmm. Yeah, my wife was in the living room too while I was watching it. Yeah, I can't cry in front of my wife. Yeah.
2: It's good.
1: That's just bad.
0: I watched. So we watched Mission Impossible, the first one.
1: Which one? Oh, the first one.
0: Yeah. Yeah, on our TV at home.
1: I like that music.
0: Yeah, yeah. So nobody shot a dog.
1: They just shot people.
0: They just shot each other.
1: Who cares about the people?
0: Tom Cruise and company.
2: Yes. That one actually gets a little biblical at one point because he has to go to the book of Job to find out the code that somebody is speaking with.
1: Well, thanks. I was going to watch it. Thanks a lot.
0: Okay,
1: Chris.
0: Spoiler alert, Tom Cruise survives. Okay, I just wanted to let you know.
2: It's the reason he made 19 Mission Impossible
0: films. He makes a few more there. All right. You're listening to Today's Issues on American Family Radio. Tim, Ed, and Chris. Chris, what's our first end of the world story?
2: Let's go to Europe, where wildfires are causing all kinds of problems for countries such as France and Spain. In France, for example, wildfires in France have driven a quarter million people from their homes, and they're creeping toward wine country there in Bordeaux. 250,000 people driven from their homes. A lot of stuff has been damaged. It's not only firefighters, but also civilians that are helping put down the flames. The military has now been called in. I've got some audio of a reporter on CNN talking about the problems not only in France and Spain, specifically the conditions that are contributing to these fires. Clip two.
3: The ground so dry, the vegetation in this part of the world so highly flammable that once it started, it's just very, very difficult to stop. And it's not been helped by the weather conditions, not just the wind, but the fact that the heat is now back. We've got another heat wave this week, and that's going to mean more trouble for the firefighters here in France, more trouble for them in Spain. They've been battling those monstrous fires to the west of Madrid and in the east of the country as well, with about 60,000 people there also evacuated from their homes on top of the 220,000 here in the Gironde region of France. And when you look at a map of Europe this lunchtime, it's astonishing to see just how many countries are battling wildfires after this summer of record temperatures and drought conditions.
0: You know, the reason I wanted to mention this story is the massive landmass this is covering in France. And I didn't know Spain too, right?
2: Mm-hmm.
0: But and the hundreds of thousands of people that have been displaced, like over a half a million, like 300,000 people or more have been displaced because of these fires raging in France. And I don't know if they don't have the capabilities that we have here in the U.S. You know, I don't want to sound like an arrogant American, but we are used to the fires out west every summer, right?
1: Yeah.
0: So, but this is just, this is like on a scale like 10 times the size of the California, the LA fires in terms of the landmass covered and the people who are having to get out.
1: So. Well, and whether or not a people or a country or a region has the expertise, a people or a country or a region has the expertise to handle problems, really does make

0: as that segment just clarified, it has been a very hot summer in Europe, mm-hmm. and we've had a lot of heat wave kind of temperatures here in this country as well. Any idea whether or not this is a regular thing for them?
1: France is not mentioned here, but according to various web searches I just found, Greece, Spain, and Portugal are the ones over in Europe that tend to have the most wildfires.
0: So that could be to the point that you're making, Tim. If France is not used to it, they may not have the equipment or the expertise to handle it.
2: And the remote areas, you can't get. What's like what's happening in Canada?
0: Right.
2: Canadian wildfires, and I don't think that's affecting many people per se in terms of, because it's out in the vast wilderness of Canada.
0: Yeah.
2: But all that smoke is coming down.
0: Right.
2: To Michigan and Ohio and... and even New York and New England and things of that nature.
0: Yeah.
2: And Trump said we're going to hold them accountable.
0: Hold who?
2: Canada.
0: Canada for the smoke.
2: Yeah, we're going to tariff them.
0: Did he really threaten tariffs?
2: We're going to put a fire tariff on them. You didn't know this?
0: No, I didn't.
2: Huh?
0: I think, no, yeah, I think you're kidding.
2: There's no such thing. I was kidding about the, quote, fire tariff.
0: Yeah.
2: He did slap some other tariffs on them.
0: Yeah.
2: Last week, which they weren't expecting, but... But he did say we are it's their fault that the wildfires are, the smoke is drifting down across the border.
0: And this is a point
2: we
0: of
2: need
0: contention.
2: To do a better job of controlling our borders is what I would say.
0: no illegal smoke.
2: No illegal
0: coming
2: smoke.
0: Across
2: our
0: borders.
2: No. Need to put some ice up or something. I don't know.
0: It is kind of a point of contention between conservatives and quote unquote progressives over the tactics and strategies they use in a state like California, or don't use, to clear away underbrush, which becomes the fuel for a lot of these fires, or to cut down trees so it's not as dense. And then the environmentalists say you can't, don't touch the forest, and then it all burns anyway. So maybe in Canada, what President Trump was saying was in Canada, you're using these quote-unquote progressive strategies, and that is leading to the fires, which smoke comes across our border.
2: Yeah. All right. You're listening to Today's Issues on American Family Radio. Go ahead, Chris. Well, next story.
1: President Trump is going to be near Canada today. And I say that because he's going to be in the state of Michigan talking about the economy and how his agenda has helped Americans with more take home pay, stuff like that. The usual make America great again, keep America great talking points that he has tried to pass on. He talked about this very thing last week in Georgia, in Cobb County, where the Braves now play. But it comes at a time in which Democrats and other critics of the president have talked about how the war in Iran, for example, or the conflict in Iran, have caused energy price spikes. There's a story out from the Associated Press. This is their headline. Americans rewire their grocery shopping routines while digesting the biggest price jump in 50 years. According to the Associated Press, people are talking about having to just... bare bones meals and spread stuff out across several days, a lot of leftovers and stuff like that, because they can't afford groceries.
0: I know the president, like any politician, is going to try to put the best spin on circumstances that affect voters. Both political parties do this. I don't think that anybody's going to be buying what the president is saying. If he's and technically he may have some valid points to make with regards to the economy, but until people feel it in their budgets, mm-hmm. their pocketbook, so to speak, it's just a abstract idea that the economy is doing well, or maybe it's doing well for somebody else. There are a lot of people who are having a difficult time, like you said, with getting food for their families. Gas has, has gone up and down. I think it's up now. Those kind of things.
2: Oh, it's up.
0: Yeah. Those kind
2: the
0: of
2: oil price.
0: Yeah, and I was just talking about at the pump.
2: Yeah, I don't know.
0: Those kind of things get into people's minds, and nothing you say is going to dislodge it.
1: It is factually accurate to say that Americans are bringing more money home. They're paying less in taxes, many Americans, depending on their yearly income, due in part to like the one big beautiful bill. It's accurate for him to say that and for anybody on TV to say as much. The problem is that many Americans, maybe most Americans, have spent the extra money they're bringing home to put gas in the car.

0: Yeah.
1: And I say that based on the fact that today's national average is $4.11. A year ago, $3.14. That's when things were starting to come down, and Caroline Leavitt went on television in a press briefing and declared Biden inflation was over. But for several months now, due to the situation in Iran, prices have been going up. You mentioned oil prices. I did Google that. Right now, it's $83, but depending on what happens between now and the end of trading day, it could be much more. We'll see.
0: And what I'm saying is I think the closer we get to midterms, the more likely it is that whatever has kind of set up like concrete in the minds of the American voter is going to be what they're going to vote on, regardless of what arguments you make. So for those who are on the Republican side, they want these prices to start coming down with enough time to get it in the minds of the voters that things are moving in the right direction.
2: All right. So you mentioned Iran, and we have not talked about Iran enough here on this show. You know, I think we've neglected that topic too much and too long.
0: Yeah.
2: So I would like to get into that right now.
0: Absolutely. Yes.
1: We can do that based on the fact that it looks like Iran and Ukraine are now getting into it.
2: That's what we need.
1: Yes.
2: We need it is, further expansion.
1: It is perhaps spreading beyond the country of Iran here. We, of course, attacked them with airstrikes for about 12 days in a row. We went into Friday afternoon expecting Trump to go even harder on Iran in terms of airstrikes. Those have since had a pause on things. Trump is talking to Benjamin Netanyahu tomorrow at the White House about situations including Iran, which is still going after commercial ships. There were stories about ships hitting mines that Iran put in the waters of the strait. It is a mess still to this day.
2: Well, what happened was, too, the Ukrainians somehow attacked... I say somehow, I don't know what weapons they used. I said Ukrainians, correct?
1: Yes.
2: Because, I mean, people are going to think we're confused. No, the Ukrainians attacked a vessel in, what's the sea over there, Adriatic?
0: Caspian.
2: Mm-hmm. Caspian Sea that was going to Russia to give them parts for ammunition. That's the claim. Right, that and so Iran's mad now that their vessel was attacked by the Ukrainians and have declared, you know, the Ukrainians will pay. You know, we live in a very volatile time, a very volatile world. I mean, you're talking about I don't know how many people have been reading what's happening between the Ukraine and Russia. I sort of keep up with that. That's just hell. Excuse the. I mean that literal, almost literal on earth, hell on earth, for the Ukrainians, but also for the Russians, because, and I'm talking about the Russian people who aren't associated with the Kremlin, just the average Russian people. They're now suffering too, as is the Ukrainians. You would think they would just call a ceasefire, so stop all the suffering, because they are just bombing each other's power plants and oil refineries and the Ukraine bombed, and with drones have changed warfare.
0: Yeah, they have
2: forever.
0: Absolutely.
2: So the drones have allowed Ukraine to be at basically a standstill in terms of war with Russia. When everybody thought Russia would take over in weeks, here we are. What, 4 years later?
1: Mm-hmm.
2: Are we 4 years into this?
1: Yeah, February of 2022.
2: But the use of high technology and particularly drones, they bombed the Ukraine. They bombed inside Russia their Amazon plant. Now, that's not called Amazon. It's called something else. But it's the equivalent of our Amazon. They bombed their distribution center over there. Mm-hmm. I mean, it's just, I don't know where this is going to end. Well, you got that going on. You got the Ukrainian, you got the Iranian war going on, and that threatens to spread. Hopefully it won't, but that's the other Middle Eastern countries there, you know, they're getting attacked by Iran because Iran says especially these Arab states over there, like Saudi Arabia and other places, are in alignment with the United States. So
0: right.
2: It's very tenuous. It's a powder keg. over there.
0: Mm-hmm. Yeah, and you just wonder if, you know, what it would take to make this turn into World War III.
2: Yeah.
0: You know, that's the big unknown when you have regional wars that have some overlapping interest. Although you mentioned the, you know, Ukrainian-Russian war and drones, that switch to drones happened as a result of that conflict. Ukrainians are becoming experts on producing drones that have been highly effective in kind of blocking some of Russia's
2: Putin goals. You know, within a year from now, I'm not saying this will happen, I'm saying it could happen. Putin can be out, mm-hmm. because they could have a coup, even in Russia, because they're now, what the Russians, what Putin has been doing is getting mercenaries. Well, I don't even know if you call them mercenaries, from North Korea. Like North Korea, he's drafting, not drafting like an official U.S. military draft. I mean, he's getting North Korea to send soldiers to go fight in the Ukrainian war from North Korea still today.
0: And those soldiers have no choice, because North Korea probably wants them to get fighting experience.
2: Right.
0: You know?
2: Yeah, instead of just marching.
0: Yeah, I think it's a pretty big difference between training and mm-hmm. being in actual combat. And they don't have a choice. If Kim Jong Un says no, you're going to the Russian front.
2: You're going to the Russian front. Well, it's really sad what's happening to those people, because I've seen it. Like, they're showing these soldiers from North Korea. I've seen video of these soldiers from North Korea fighting against in the Ukraine on behalf of Russia. Compulsory, as yeah. you're saying here, and they don't know what they're doing. They're out there getting slaughtered.
0: Yeah.
2: It's really a terrible, tragic situation.
1: I looked it up. According to the Center for Strategic and International Studies,
2: that's me,
1: estimates place Russian military deaths in the Ukraine war between 450,000 and nearly 500,000, with total casualties, including wounded, reaching roughly 1.4 million people. In a war that's been 4 years and a few months.
0: Yeah.
2: Yeah, and it'll take them decades to rebuild, that, especially Ukraine. It's just awful. You're listening to Today's Issues. Let's go ahead and take our break right here. And we shall be back with more of Today's Issues on the American Family Radio Network. You got any more sad movies to review?
0: No.
2: Coming up this
1: Brian
2: week?
1: Brian song.
0: Oh, no. I've already tried that. That still hits hard.
2: James Caan and Billy D. Williams.
0: Billy D. Williams.
2: That was Brian Song's right up there at the top.
0: Especially for guys. It is a football movie, yeah. And I'm not saying girls don't like football, but in terms of that camaraderie, and then, I'm just giving spoiler alerts.
2: Well,
0: yeah. By the way, the Avengers lose Infinity War.
1: No!
0: So for some of you who haven't seen it yet.
1: It was inevitable that you would make that joke.
2: We'll be back in a minute. Stay with us.
0: That was good.
1: Yeah.
3: It's my turn.
4: Here is your host for My Turn, Don Wildman.
5: Seeing the crowds, he went up on the mountain, and when he sat down, his disciples came to him, and he opened his mouth and taught them. If one wishes to locate the Mount of Beatitudes in the Holy Land, he has to accept what tradition says. For it is tradition alone which identifies the site of the most profound sermon in history. The spot is placed on the northwest shoreline of the Sea of Galilee, on a hill high above a little place called Tabitha. Happy are those who know they are spiritually poor. The kingdom of heaven belongs to them. For centuries it has been accepted that Jesus began his immortal sermon on this hillside. It would seem fitting, for the view from this traditional site is absolutely beautiful. To the north is Capernaum, the adopted home of Jesus. To the south is Magdala, home of Mary Magdalene. From here one can see the city of Tiberias, built by Herod Antipas and named after the Roman emperor Tiberius. Built over a cemetery, the city was avoided by devout Jews. Happy are those who work for peace among men. God will call them his sons. Above the beautiful Sea of Galilee, you can see the Golan Heights area. You can see the Gan emplacements used by the Syrians. The contrast is bitter. You're the salt for all mankind. You are the light for the whole world. A city built on a hill cannot be hid. You look to the north in the city of Safed. Was it this city Jesus pointed toward as he spoke? Looking down on the Sea of Galilee, you wonder how many lives those words have changed. You have heard that it was said, love your friends, hate your enemies. But now I tell you, love your enemies and pray for those who mistreat you so that you will become sons of your Father in heaven. You close your eyes and listen. You go back across the centuries in your mind and you imagine the scene that day. You can see the surprise spread throughout the crowd gathered here on the hillside as Jesus spoke those shocking words. So when you give something to a needy person, do not make a big show of it as the show-offs do in the synagogues and on the streets. You listen and you can hear his words blowing in the wind. For a moment you touch back into the present, wondering if indeed it was here on this site that he preached that sermon. Then, suddenly, it doesn't matter if it was here or over there or somewhere else. What matters is that he did preach it. You look around this lovely area and see the variety of crops growing. You see the lilies of the field and the birds of the air. Suddenly, you realize where Jesus gathered his food for thought. It was here, all around us. Down on the Sea of Galilee, you notice that a storm has begun. How quickly these waters can become rough and dangerous. You recall the incident when the disciples were frightened by a storm on these very waters and how the lowly Galilean hushed the storm. Jesus finished saying these things, and the crowds were amazed at the way he taught. He wasn't like their teachers of the law. Instead, he taught with authority. So Matthew makes his comment on the sermon. Later, others were to report, never a man spoke like this man. The Sermon on the Mount, perhaps preached here on the Mount of Beatitudes, has had its profound effect upon the life of mankind.
4: This has been My Turn with Don Wildman, a production of the American Family Association.
2: Hello, everyone. I'm Tim Wildman, president of American Family Association and American Family Radio. Hey, we've got some great tours lined up for March of 2027. We've got one tour we call the Footsteps of Paul tour. 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And then we've got a separate tour to Italy, where we're going to Venice and Florence and Pisa and Rome and all the sites of Italy. So, you can do both of these tours if you want to. We've arranged that as well. Also, this tour of Italy, it's not like the Olive Garden tour of Italy, you know. We're really going there to Italy to see Italy and to eat Italian food, too, as well. So for information on any of the tours I've mentioned here, go to tours.afa.net. 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
0: We do. 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
0: 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You just get the audio live. So,
2: yeah. All right, so we have a plethora.
0: There's a plethora of ways to watch us.
2: Mm-hmm.
0: And who wouldn't want to watch two old guys and one young guy who looks older?
1: Yes, I sure do.
0: And the back of the head of our producer, Brent Creeley. Who wouldn't want to watch that?
2: I'm with you, brother.
0: Yeah.
1: I'm a millennial that looks like Papa Smurf, if you've never seen me.
2: You would. If you entered a Papa Smurf look-alike contest, I think you'd be right there.
0: Yeah, but you paint your face blue, man.
1: Yeah.
0: You're a winner. So, you're top 10, please.
1: We on 4th of July, we went to the park here to watch the fireworks, and we took a little family photo. And my wife was playing with like some filters just to see what options it would pop up. And for some reason, like AI, it made it like a cartoon type image.
0: Yeah.
1: And AI made me fatter, and I look like Santa. I look like this woman had taken her two daughters to see Santa at the 4th of July. I'm not bitter.
0: Well, and listen, for some of us, I'm not mentioning any names, you don't even have to use a filter to wind up looking like Santa.
1: Yeah, that's true.
0: So.
1: Very true.
2: All right, what's your next story, Chris?
1: Well, this could very well have been the lead, and I say that because in Seattle today, police there are searching for a second suspect in a deadly weekend shooting that killed at least three people, injured four others. The dead were ages 19, 44, and 56. Those injured include a two-year-old boy that were hospitalized. The two-year-old is reportedly in stable condition. Police say this doesn't appear that these people were targeted. Instead, two individuals may have gotten in some sort of a shootout, and these people were caught in the crossfire. One reason I bring this up is because this comes in a state or occurred in a state and a city that has a lot of gun restrictions. So once again, gun restrictions did not prevent people with a gun from shooting one another.
2: Yeah, this was an outdoor food festival.
1: Yes.
2: Right?
1: Mm-hmm.
2: In Seattle. You would think, what's more peaceful than an outdoor food festival?
0: Amongst a bunch of hippies.
2: Yeah. Yeah. And yet here we are. And you are correct. These strict gun control laws don't work.
1: Yeah, people with guns are going to use them.
0: Well,
1: some people carry guns.
2: They only restrict, oftentimes, just law-abiding citizens who want to
0: protect themselves.
2: Yeah,
0: you know, the response on part of the gun control crowd is, yeah, our gun laws actually work. But these guns are coming over into Washington from states who do not have gun control. That's the problem. But the flaw in that argument is that we're talking about the fact that criminals will find a way to get guns and use them illegally. And I'm guessing that the people, if they ultimately catch them, will be citizens of the state of Washington. And so the only ones obeying the law are law-abiding citizens. And that's why folks who believe in the Second Amendment say...
2: Why can't liberals understand that, Ed? What you just described. Why can't they understand, or do they, that when you outlaw guns, that's what they try to do, then only outlaws will have guns?
0: Yeah.
2: I mean, I know that's cliche, but why is that so hard to understand? Why do they keep on saying no? They'll say gun violence. You'll see that. Mm. We got to stop gun violence is what they say. You know, that's the liberal mantra, gun violence. Now, as I mentioned here before, when I read that, I go, no, what you're doing, you're trying to use gun violence to take the personal responsibility away from the culprit.
0: I think that's it.
2: From the criminal.
0: I think that's it. If you're on the left, the political left, but especially the spiritual left, you cannot say this phrase, this sentence, some people are just evil. You can't say that. What you have to say, if you're on the left, is people act in evil ways because the system and their lives and the fact that they don't have money forces them to do it. They cannot accept personal responsibility, so they have to make the argument that the guns are at fault, the system is at fault, and if we just had the laws, it would, and economic opportunity, I'll toss that into the pot,
2: yeah,
0: then you wouldn't have gun violence. But you can't say that people are sometimes just evil, because then you start veering into a religious or Christian worldview.
2: Again, I've mentioned this before. This is not original with me, but it does make sense. The exception to gun violence arguments on the left, that's when a crime is committed, they'll say, yeah, we got to stop gun violence, is when the police have to shoot somebody. When the police shoot somebody, then it's not, we got to stop gun violence.
0: Right.
2: No, we got to stop the police from shooting people, right?
0: Especially if it's a person of color.
2: Yeah, so you got to say that. And I'm going, well, which is it? Do guns act on their own, or do people, or are people, including police officers, individually responsible for their own actions?
0: I think that's a mic drop argument for on this issue. I don't see how you can argue what you just said,
2: mm-hmm,
0: unless you are willingly refusing to concede the logic of what you said, because you mm-hmm can't, because you've got to hold to the argument.
2: Now, they also will come out, the liberals will, and they'll say, if it's a so-called hate crime, I'm not saying there aren't hate crimes,
0: right,
2: people motivated by hate, but mm-hmm if they suspect it's something like that, like a white male skinhead, or I don't know, goes on a killing rampage somewhere, they'll say, well, it's because of his whiteness or his hatred in his heart.
0: Yeah. That's making him do it. Yeah.
2: But they won't say, if you switch colors of the person or ethnicity, they won't say, well, this Hispanic man took it out on white people because right he hated them. They won't do the same.
0: Right. There was an incident in Hawaii. It wasn't in our story meeting, but I saw it over the weekend, where some white people who were over there vacationing got jumped by a group of 30 to 40 native Hawaiians, and they were saying outright, we're going to beat up the white people.
2: Right.
0: You know, so those kind of things do happen. And like you said, it happens on both sides. There's enough hate to go around. Mm-hmm. It's a fallen race that occupies the planet. But if you're on the left, you can't really say that, because you're always blaming the system for creating the environment that forces people to do things that aren't right.
2: Right.
0: Rather than say they're responsible for their actions.
2: But the proper way to view crime is to hold the individual accountable for their actions.
0: Yes.
2: Whoever they may be.
0: Right.
1: That was another unfortunate situation over the weekend, this time in Berlin, Germany, where authorities say a German citizen with Lebanese roots drove a vehicle into a gay pride parade, injured at least 29 people before he was shot and killed by police in a confrontation on Sunday. I was surprised by this, but even the Associated Press refers to this as, quote, an Islamic extremist terrorist attack.
0: And you know what? Listen, here at American Family Association, we do not believe in pride for any kind of sexual sin. We have worked for decades and decades against the homosexual movement in terms of marriage, all these kinds of things. But we are absolutely opposed to this kind of behavior, mm-hmm, where if homosexuals, you know, at a gay pride parade are being targeted, that is wrong. We call that kind of thing wrong, and so I just want people to know we're not happy that anybody gets hurt. We are saying that people are responsible for their actions.
2: Well,
0: and this Islamic fundamentalist, whatever, radical, is responsible, and we question whether his ideology gives him a green light to do it.
2: When acts of violence are committed against LGBT people, like the Q people, like that, It's almost always a radical Muslim individual. Mm-hmm. Christians, we believe in persuasion, okay? So if people are living immorally, like many of these LGBT people, QR, according to the scripture,
0: right?
2: You try to reach them with persuasion. You don't kill them.
0: Right.
2: Okay? You're not their judge in that way.
0: Right.
2: You know? So that's the difference. That's you never. I've not read about a Christian radical rams car into LGBTQ parade. Have you ever read that? I've never read that.
0: I have not.
2: But you do read about this a few times a year, somewhere around the world, a extremist would take a car or some other means and kill people they consider to be infidels.
0: Listen, we were critical of the Westboro Baptist Church. I don't know if that church is still around, but because they would go and picket and use
2: with signs
0: with hateful sayings on it, and that we just did not believe that was the right way to reach anybody with the gospel.
2: Yes, again, Christians may oppose the agenda of the LGBTQ movement, but we don't hate the people.
0: Right.
2: No more than you, but we get accused of hating the people.
0: Yes.
2: But it's not true, because as I've said before, you can hate alcoholism without hating the alcoholic.
0: Right.
2: Can you not?
0: Yeah.
2: So I don't.
0: And if there was a movement to make alcoholism great again,
2: right.
0: Okay, and to promote it,
2: right.
0: We would be opposed to that.
2: Right, right. But that wouldn't mean you hated the alcoholic.
0: Right. That's right.
2: You would try to use persuasion and other, you know. And
0: oppose the laws that might be trying
2: right.
0: to spread
2: right.
0: A belief alcohol. That alcoholism
2: yeah.
0: is great.
1: By
0: right.
1: the way, don't Google Westboro Baptist Church because to see if they're still active like I just did,
0: yeah.
1: because their website address is awful and does not need to be mentioned on air.
2: Right.
1: I wouldn't even...
2: Well, you just did.
1: Well, I'm telling people to avoid it. Don't live Google like I do.
2: Good warning. Yeah,
1: it is still active.
0: All right.
1: That awful church that is Baptist in name only.
2: Yeah. All right, you're listening to Today's Issues on American Family Radio. Next story.
1: All right, this story appeared on Fox News just as we were about to begin this program. The chief executive officer of Cracker Barrel that tried to take it way off track, make it woke.
2: You said Cracker what, Chris?
1: Cracker Barrel.
2: Okay.
1: Cracker Barrel.
2: Okay.
1: But Julie Masino is the lady's name, and the reason I bring this up is because basically the CEO that tried to make it woke is now stepping down. After months of criticism. I mean, a lot of people said, I'll never eat at Cracker Barrel again, based on what she did. She's going to resign in the coming weeks. Somebody else is going to take over. And there are already stories about how people are saying they will go back now that they're going to have a change in leadership.
2: What did she do exactly?
0: She changed the logo.
1: Yes.
0: Mm-hmm. And wanted to move the restaurant chain away from its kind of... down-home roots in terms of changing up the look of the restaurants. They're famous for having old-timey signs for products and tools from, 50, 75, 80, 100 years ago, that kind of thing, to change that and to update it. By the way, I pronounce this restaurant chain Cracker Barrel.
1: Yeah.
0: But
2: Cracker Barrel.
0: Cracker.
2: Oh, that's New England?
0: Yeah. Cracker. Yeah, we go to okay. Let's go down to the Cracker Barrel. But Julie Masino thought this would be a great idea. It turned out to be a disaster in terms of public perception. And man, they got pushed back right away.
1: Yes.
0: Including from President Trump.
1: Oh yeah. Yeah. It was a big big deal.
2: Does she go to Cracker Barrel?
0: I don't know.
1: He goes to McDonald's, I know that.
0: Yeah. Yeah, Cracker Barrel would be a step up health-wise from McDonald's, I would think.
1: I actually, years ago, when Chad Pennington was going from college to the NFL, Chad Pennington played for Marshall in West
0: Virginia.
1: Played
0: for the Jets, eventually?
1: Yeah, he got drafted by the Jets. And I was reading in Sports Illustrated, they were like, hey, do you miss home? You went from West Virginia to New York City. What are you missing? And he said, I really miss the food. And he told Sports Illustrated that he looked into how much it would cost him to start a Cracker Barrel
0: in New York
1: City. And he was like, never mind.
0: Probably
1: apparently
0: a lot.
1: It was a lot.
0: Well, just the real estate in New York City is probably astronomical. Mm-hmm.
2: So Cracker Barrel has 660 restaurants nationwide.
0: How many?
2: 660.
1: I bet 659 of them are located right off a highway.
2: Oh, that well, they used to be famous for, well, famous. They used to be known for only putting their Cracker Barrel restaurants on interstates.
0: Oh, is that right?
2: Yeah, that's yeah. But I think they changed that over the years. But that's what they were known
0: that's
2: for.
0: That's a lot of restaurants.
2: This says that the rebrand of Cracker Barrel was part of a $700 million overhaul across the company's 606 plus restaurants, which also included a
0: 13 per state, roughly, probably a great number of those.
2: Let me ask you this. If you had a restaurant chain that had 666 stores, what would you do?
0: Well, I'd
1: add another one
0: or add one.
2: You'd add one or get rid of one?
0: I wouldn't leave it as six. I personally don't think there's anything wrong with 666 stores. It's got nothing to do with the mark of the beast.
2: I wouldn't risk it.
1: Yeah.
0: Kind of like the 13th floor. On a hotel.
2: If you can have 665, 667, I wouldn't stay with 666.
0: Right.
1: There is a fitness center here in Tupelo that in the men's locker room, it has a locker and it's 666. And I was like, I'm never putting my stuff in there.
2: No, that locker is going to be unused probably.
0: Down here in the Bible Belt.
2: All right. What's your next story, Chris?
1: All right. Let's keep it with New York City for just a moment. I mentioned this briefly in the first half hour. Benjamin Netanyahu is going to meet with President Trump tomorrow at the White House. But Netanyahu also plans to come to New York City in September to speak at the UN. That, of course, comes at a time in which people like New York City Mayor Zohran Mamdani have called Netanyahu a war criminal, saying he should be arrested. Mamdani actually campaigned on arresting Netanyahu for being a war criminal. He has in recent days said, I don't actually have the authority, but he still should be arrested because he's a war criminal. And we've got some audio here of Netanyahu talking about all this briefly. Clip 4.
9: When this regime is either toppled or it's sufficiently weakened
1: that it knows it
9: has to end its nuclear program. Just about every year, not every year, but almost every year in my prime ministership, unless there are security conditions. But barring that, and I don't expect that to be the case this time, yes, I do intend to come to New York.
1: We probably will hear more from him and maybe even President Trump on this issue tomorrow when they have the cameras in the White House.
0: Well, Mamdani might have campaigned on it. That was just fodder for the troops. There is just no way the mayor of even a city as wealthy and as influential as New York City, there's no way a mayor can legally arrest the leader of another nation. They have diplomatic immunity. I looked this up because we talked about this last week, and I made the statement, I think you can just about get away with murder. And I looked this up, and you can get away with murder if you have diplomatic immunity. Now, there can be some other consequences, but you can just basically skate. That's how much latitude diplomats have in this country. There's no way the mayor could have arrested him. He was lying. That's what I call it. He had to know that he had no authority to arrest him and turn him over to the ICC, the International Criminal Court.
1: I mean, people. I think Mamdani, number one, he might actually believe all that and maybe even think he has the authority to do that as mayor. But part of me also thinks he was just trying to play to the anti-Semitism that is rampant in the Democratic Socialist wing of the party, of which Mamdani is a member of, because a number of people that have been running for Congress, not only in New York City, but in other parts of the U.S., have also made anti-Israel remarks.
2: Changing the topic, you know, as we get older, Ed, and Chris too, but as you get older, celebrities that you grew up with start dying, or can you start dying? Anyway.
0: Well, the people
2: they pass,
0: as a group,
2: they pass, or they get sick, or they can't do their shows anymore because of some reason. It's really,
0: they can't memorize their lines.
2: Right. So, you remember Carly Simon?
0: Oh, yeah.
2: I mean, she was a huge star back in the 70s.
0: Yeah. Who didn't have a crush on Carly Simon?
2: Carly, she was up from your neck of the woods, wasn't she? New Massachusetts area?
0: She may have been.
2: New York. Anyway, she has Parkinson's disease, she announced.
0: Well, how old is she?
2: She is, I don't know how.
1: 83, according to page 6.
2: Okay.
0: 83. That's, wow. I can't believe she's that old.
2: She's, but anyway, she was a big, I mean, singer. She's
0: 83
2: in the,
0: years old.
2: What,
0: 70s,
2: the
0: sure.
2: 70s were her heyday, I guess. You're So Vain, Anticipation, and all those songs.
0: Yeah. Maybe late 60s, too.
2: But 83 years old. So anyway, I just thought, well, that I grew up with her music, and there she is.
0: You know, she was born in New York City.
2: Okay, but I'm going, she's 83? Wow. Huh?
0: I know. And the picture I'm looking at here on Wikipedia, you've got a different website. You see the pictures of, this is a picture of her in 1972. So, you know, at the time, right. She was not even 30 years old. And that's the way you kind of remember these people. And then you see a picture of them now, and you just go, well, yikes. Let me just.
2: Well, you don't. Why do you say yikes?
0: Yeah, say yikes. I say yikes.
2: We all
0: every,
2: get older and people start
0: morning.
2: Yikes. You think people look at you and go, yeah. Man.
1: You're so vain.
2: Well, at age 12.
1: I bet you think this show is about you.
0: That's the second time you've come with a good one.
2: Yeah.
0: Listen, I will admit to having some vanity. My wife, yesterday, we got out of the car to go to church, and she came around to my side because I was getting my briefcase out of the back because I teach a Sunday school class, so I come fully strapped. I got everything in there. Okay, and she said, Ed, you are completely gray in the back of your head. Because I was kind of maintaining some salt and pepper stuff for a while.
1: Good for you.
2: Yeah.
0: And I said, why did you have to tell me
2: I
0: that?
2: I know. Why was that necessary?
0: She just blurted it out.
2: Right.
0: And it's not that I consider myself
2: Did you
0: to
2: turn
0: be.
2: Around to try to see if it was true?
0: I tried, but I wasn't quick enough. The back of my head kept getting away from me.
2: So she, Carly Simon, you know, she was famously married to James Taylor, the singer.
0: Yeah.
1: I think they have a child together.
2: Yeah, one or two. Anyway, he is 78. I saw him in concert.
0: Why are you depressing me, man?
2: I know.
0: About all this.
2: About
0: now,
2: 5 years ago.
0: Does he still do
2: I think he's still out
0: concerts?
2: There on the concert trail. I saw him in Memphis about 5 years ago, James Taylor. And then I saw him in the 70s.
1: Yeah, he's still
2: in Memphis as well.
1: Right. He's actually got tour dates as early as August 30th.
0: Can I preach for 60 seconds?
2: You go.
0: Before the break?
2: You go.
0: All right, folks, let me just tell you, it is true. We do, us older folks, do react this way in terms of seeing folks who were young and get old.
2: Right.
0: Listen, the body is designed by God to be temporary, okay? What's inside is what's permanent and eternal, your soul. So rather than become fixated on or about that which is temporary and perishable, meaning the human body, please, please consider the state of your soul. Because Jesus Christ died for you on the cross, and the thief on one side of Jesus asked Jesus to remember him when he came in his kingdom, and Jesus told that thief, that criminal, you will be with me today in paradise, because the you that is eternal is going to outlive that body, which is about to die. So, folks, please take stock of the state of your soul.
2: We'll be back momentarily with more of today's issues on American Family Radio.
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15: American Family News, I'm Rusty Pugh. Iran threatens Ukraine as two separate conflicts threaten to collide. Jonathan Savage has more.
16: Iran's foreign minister says a Ukrainian attack on an Iranian commercial vessel cannot go unanswered. Abbas Araghchi was talking after an explosion in the Caspian Sea killed one sailor and injured another. Ukraine says it targeted a Russian warship and vessels used for transporting Iranian-linked military cargo. But Iran insists it has never intervened in the conflict between Russia and Ukraine. Kyiv also claims Russia has been carrying out surveillance of U.S. military bases on behalf of Iran.
15: Oil prices fell 4% Sunday after President Trump paused strikes in Iran. The U.S. Navy's blockade along the Strait of Hormuz and new threats from the Houthis in Yemen could keep prices elevated for longer. But Republican Senator Jim Banks of Indiana says he doesn't see it that way.
17: As soon as President Trump brings Iran to the table and they cry uncle and agree that they will never have a nuclear weapon, then gas prices are going to plummet to lower than we've ever seen before, thanks to the early Trump oil and energy policies.
15: But gas prices have been creeping up again, and oil industry analyst Trilby Lundberg of the Lundberg Survey predicts a pause in the strikes won't do much to bring prices down.
18: We also have strong rhetoric on both sides predicting all-out war, dirty war, et cetera, et cetera. And so the oil market is again threatened. The supplies coming out of the region are again deemed in danger.
15: A deadly shooting breaking out during a food festival in Seattle yesterday. William Lajeunesse reporting from Los Angeles.
19: This is a huge food and music festival. It is free. And last year, the Bite of Seattle drew 280,000. It was jam-packed this year as well. When shots rang out around 6, witnesses describe a scene of chaos as thousands of visitors ran for cover. Police have one young adult in custody, but are looking for another. The two gunmen appeared to be shooting at each other. Police recovered two weapons at the scene, but did not offer a motive. No cameras in the immediate area, but police arrested the first suspect without firing a shot. Two individuals, a 19-year-old and 44-year-old man, died at the scene. A 56-year-old woman later died at the hospital.
15: Elon Musk is predicting what he calls a reckoning in Europe. He says that's what happens when two competing and incompatible cultures are forced to share the same space. More from Steve Jordahl.
20: England is at a tipping point, according to Elon Musk. In an interview with The Economist editor-in-chief Zanny Minton-Beddoes, he says Muslims who have taken over entire towns in England are clashing with Brits because they're making no effort to assimilate.
21: If you have a large and rapidly growing group of people whose beliefs are antithetical to Western beliefs, at some point there will be a reckoning.
20: Beddoes says Musk is exaggerating and giving a false view of the UK to his millions of social media followers.
22: A kind of view that Europe and the UK are kind of, you know, overrun with terrifying Muslim immigrants. There's rape on every corner.
20: But according to a report from Great Britain, 250,000 young white girls have been victimized by what are called grooming gangs over the past several decades. Sensing she was losing her argument, Beddoes turned to an ad hominem attack.
22: People say that you're a racist. What is the motivation for doing that? Are you fomenting?
21: My partner is she's half Indian, so I would say I'm not racist.
22: Are you anti-Muslim?
21: If people are coming to a country with antithetical views, I am against that. I'm against rape and murder. I'm against imposition of rules and laws that are contrary to what we've come to accept in the West.
20: The personal attacks continued.
22: People loathe you.
21: Maybe some people do loathe me. And that's probably true. I don't care.
20: I'm Steve Jordahl.
15: The S&P 500 is down 0.2%, the index coming off two weekly losses in a row. The Dow rose 218 points, and the Nasdaq Composite is down 0.6%. Brent crude oil is trading at about $86 a barrel. For American Family News, I'm Rusty Pugh.
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0: So there's a new big time boxing match scheduled.
1: Yeah.
0: I think it's tomorrow in Washington, D.C. You know,
2: Wednesday. President Trump, I think it's Wednesday.
1: Wednesday.
0: You know, President Trump just had the MMA fighters there. Well, they're moving down the street to the Capitol.
1: Yeah.
0: It's going to be Anthony Fauci coming in 5'3". 135 pounds. He's going to be taking on Rand Paul from Kentucky, who's, I think, 5'8",
1: 180.
0: I don't think he's that much. Yeah, they think he's slimmed down. So, anyway, that's about
2: Anthony Steve. Fauci's 5'7".
0: What did I say he was? 5'3"?
2: 5'3".
0: Yeah. He's not that short. He's a 5'7" dude. By the way, welcome, Steve Jordahl.
1: Thank you.
0: T. Paisley Jordahl.
1: Glad to be here.
0: So, Ed Battagnano, tell me what's the size of Anthony Fauci and Rand Paul? Who's going to win that? I mean, who has the size advantage?
2: I just told you, Anthony.
0: Look at Rand Paul's height.
2: Yeah, because that is a thing when you're talking about.
0: Yeah, because they got better, more reach.
2: Boxing, yeah, because they have reach. So Rand Paul is 5'6". He's an inch shorter, although he publicly claims to be 5'8". Okay.
1: What about the ages? That should count for something, too.
0: Though, yeah, Rand Paul's not quite. Although Rand Paul's probably in his. What is Rand Paul? In his 50s?
2: He's 63.
0: He's my age. Okay. So you, who would win, who's going to win that that boxing match? Oh, they're not actually going to.
2: Fauci's 85. That's not fair. 22 years.
0: Not a fair fight. Yeah. Right there. But anyway, Steve,
1: this is what's going to happen. The left is going to place, you're going to see on the social media, Anthony Fauci decimates Rand Paul in open committee and embarrasses him. And the right is going to say, Rand Paul gets the best of Anthony Fauci and puts him in his place. So it just depends on which side you're on. They're going to.
0: Why is Anthony Fauci even testifying anymore? Hadn't he been long since retired?
2: He is retired.
0: What's the purpose of this hearing?
1: The House is going back over some of the COVID and mismanagement. They're looking at the weaponization of government.
0: Okay.
1: And so the interesting thing, one of the sidebars of the cage match you're talking about on Wednesday is Rand Paul has gotten a hold of and released to the public some of Anthony Fauci's diaries. And in those diaries, apparently, he talks about how much he was being paid, and sometimes by pharmaceutical companies.
0: Wait a minute. His diaries that are not public?
1: Well, no. He kept a journal on government computers, so it is public.
0: Oh, okay.
1: That's different. He might have one private that isn't accessible, but Rand Paul did find the ones that are on public computers, and he's fixated on his own fame. I haven't really looked at it extensively, but it's not good looking for Rand Paul.
0: For Anthony Fauci to be such an intelligent man, obviously to rise to his position in the world of science, what kind of person puts a diary on a company computer?
2: Oh, can you guys excuse me for a second? I need to go run to my office. No, I don't have a diary. I think it's girly for a guy to keep a diary anyway.
0: Yeah.
2: At least call it a journal.
1: They might call it a journal.
0: Memoirs. Okay.
2: You can't call it a diary.
0: Nobody has Prince diaries. You know, like Princess Diaries. Nobody.
2: That's right. Huh? That's right. The Princess
0: Who
2: Diaries.
0: Who wants to go see a movie called Prince Diaries?
2: In fact, I was always trying to sneak a look at my sister's diaries.
0: Yeah.
2: Because they would, you know, put it with who they liked.
0: Right.
2: And they would keep it under lock and key. I would get in big trouble if I broke into there. But I would never keep a diary myself. I mean, that's a blurring of gender lines.
0: Yeah. See, anyway,
2: but
0: Rand Paul is going to ask Anthony Fauci on Wednesday about some of the contents of his diary. Did I say that right?
2: Yeah. And I think this shows how personal this is between Rand Paul and Anthony Fauci. They've had some major tangles in hearings before, even under Joe Biden, when Biden was still president. So the fact that Fauci's being called before this this Senate hearing, and Rand Paul, I think he's the chairman, and he wants to talk to him about his diary, and apparently there is some kind of embarrassing stuff in there, because Fauci apparently went on and on about how famous he was becoming, and you know, he had met maybe Barbara Streisand or something. That's,
0: but what does that have to do with?
1: He was probably writing a book and taking notes. I think that's probably
2: well,
1: what was going
2: I
1: on.
2: Guess what I'm saying is Rand Paul's just trying to embarrass Anthony Fauci, and Fauci should kind of be embarrassed some of this stuff, but it doesn't really seem to have any real meat here. I'm not sure. I will say this.
0: Well, we don't know yet.
2: Yeah.
0: Because the hearing hasn't been held.
2: I will say this. Some of the stuff that may be asked about, and this is meaty, is I've been reading articles about the persistent accusation that Anthony Fauci directed federal tax dollars to fund research centers and laboratories outside the United States to conduct gain-of-function research, which is illegal in this country. So if that's true, that's a very serious accusation. I don't know if it necessitates, criminal charges, but he was obviously, if he did it, Fauci was obviously trying to circumvent the law to perform experiments that may very well have ultimately led to the escape of COVID from a lab in China. So that, to me, is meaty, not the contents of Fauci's diary.
1: Yeah, but which one do you think the press is going to be talking about? And I think he wants...
2: Depends how embarrassing it is, yeah, the stuff is.
1: Indeed.
0: Next story.
1: All right. One of the topics I cover for American Family News is artificial intelligence. And when I get a new source of somebody I want to talk to, one of the questions I ask early up front is, what is your vision of the future of this country of AI? Do you have a Star Trek future, or do you have a
2: Terminator
1: future? Do you think if you remember the TV show Star Trek, they had gotten past their love of money and politics, and it was kumbaya on the earth and everything. And
2: Elon helped that.
1: Yes. Elon Musk has a definite Star Trek view of the future, given what he thinks AI is going to be like. And I want to let you listen to this. This is kind of loving.
3: I think we are seeing the most disruptive force in history here. Where we have for the first time, we will have for the first time something that is smarter than the smartest human. And that, it's hard to say exactly what that moment is, but there will come a point where no job is needed. You can have a job if you want to have a job for sort of personal satisfaction, but the AI will be able to do everything. So I don't know if that makes people comfortable or uncomfortable. It's that's why I say if you wish for a magic genie, that gives you any wishes you want. And there's no limit. You don't have those three wish limits nonsense. You just have as many wishes as you want. It's both good and bad. One of the challenges in the future will be, how do we find meaning in life if you have a magic genie that can do everything you want? And we won't have universal basic income. We'll have universal high income. So in some sense, it'll be somewhat of a leveler or an equalizer. Because really, I think everyone will have access to this magic genie. But there will be no shortage of goods and services. We'll be an age of abundance.
0: Wow. What do you think about that? Was Elon Musk talking about the future of AI in the next, what did he say, 5 years?
2: He said probably in the next 5 years, the AI would become smarter than the smartest human being. Isn't that, I think I got that right, Steve.
1: That's correct.
2: Listen, I find it hard to, I understand, and maybe the... Steve, by the way, is that your saying? And maybe the, Steve, by the way, is that your saying, the difference? You have a Star Trek AI future or a Terminator? Terminator.

0: where there are no jobs. I mean, now maybe the future is cloudy enough in Scripture to where it does not address that kind of thing, but it seems to me, and this is off the top of my head, it seems to me that the future does have work. It does have farmers. It does, you know, all those kind of things. I tend to think that AI will be, like every other technological innovation, kind of a mixed blessing. It will be disruptive. People will lose their jobs. We might still have, we will still have farmers, but maybe they'll be using machines to pick and to harvest that are AI smart. I think we might, if Jesus tarries, as Chris Woodward says, we might. There may be a time when a lot of people will have robots in their house to clean. But I have a hard time believing that you're not going to need, you know, plumbers, and you're not going to need people in the human beings in the hospitals doing something. I think there will be a desire for human created art. I think you may have AI art, and then people who can afford it will say, this is made by a human being, and that will have a cachet all of its own. So I'm not an AI expert, but that's just some.
1: Well, you spent 3 minutes.
0: Well, I'm just saying I do read stuff, but there may be experts who will say, no, you got it all wrong, and who might argue.
2: One of the things I thought was interesting about what he says is, if you believe in capitalism, then if everybody has a high income, then nobody has a high income.
1: You're talking about what Elon Musk
2: what
1: said?
2: What Elon Musk just said.
1: He said that, or you said that?
2: He just now said that. He said, we're not going to have a basic income, we're going to have a high basic income.
0: Well, why, maybe this is his point, why have money at all?
2: Well, that's the Star Trek.
1: No, he said there's no need to save for the future.
0: He did say that, not in this clip, but he said that a few weeks ago. He said, if you're saving for the future, he said, you're loony.
1: Yeah. Well, what if he's wrong?
0: I'm not betting that he's right.
1: Right.
0: I'm saving. And if there's nothing for me to spend it on, well, great. You know, if it's all
1: What worries me, it doesn't worry me.
0: Yeah.
1: In the sense that I sit around and go, oh, my goodness. But what's concerning unto me.
0: Yes.
1: Is the possibility of AI doing things very destructive to our world. Not all the good things that can happen, but like the other day, we talked about the story where this AI got out of its sandbox.
0: Yep. Yeah.
1: Now, is that like a computer virus, true?
0: It's not the same as a virus. The sandbox refers to the programmer's restrictions for the AI program that they're testing.
1: Okay.
0: Just to see, one of the things they were testing to see was whether that AI I don't want to say consciously because it hadn't reached that stage yet, but would the AI seek ways to get around the restrictions and go outside the box? Because that's what developers don't want.
2: They were running a hacking test.
0: Yes.
1: Yeah, and that's what I'm saying is, in this world of cyber criminal activity, then, and you read about this happening today in a smaller scale. But what do you got? An AI generated? Okay, I won't call it a virus, but a computer program that's able to hack into banks.
2: Well, that's what they're saying.
0: That is something that
1: rob everybody's money.
0: Yeah.
1: Well, what happens then? You know.
0: No, and or shuts down all our water supply or our power grids. Right. You know, there's all kinds of concerns. That's the kind of stuff I'm talking about.
1: I know that sounds like science fiction, but I mean we're about there. And if the wrong people, what is he showing you there?
2: I have an article up at AFN about this.
1: Okay, go ahead. Tell us where to find it. What's about?
2: If you go to AFN.net, the article is titled "AI Continues to Challenge Anyone Who Wants to Put Controls in Place," and it just talks about this test and what was going on. And the guy I talked to, his name is Jason Baker, and he's a technology guy at Regent University. And he said it wasn't exactly a disaster. You read that it was, because

0: They're testing around the edges. They're testing what happens with malicious software. And if you're going to test it, you have to risk. I mean, right. You have to test around the edges is what he says. China's not going to have any kind of qualms about this. So, but what happened was AI, without being told anything, went in and hacked the environment that it was in, found a way out, went to a whole separate company, and went and found hacking tools from that company, imported it back into the testing environment, and that's how it passed the test. It was far more ingenious than they thought it would be. And the way that Jason Baker is talking about it, he says both companies now learn things.
1: Yeah.
0: And China's not going to have any qualms about, you know, putting fences around this if they want to unleash this on the United States.
1: Well, look, part of the problem, here's a couple of things extra to consider. One thing is that people who work in technology, generally speaking, they go home at 5. And they eat dinner and they play with the kids, they go to ball games, they come back the next morning at 8. All right, AI doesn't do that. AI 24/7 can be thinking of ways to get around what that human being tried to use as a restriction. And the second thing I would say is that one of these things that Elon Musk was talking about is everyone will have access to everything. Well, you know what? Somebody or some company or something has to make these products. And then what happens if the people in charge decide, no, you can't have it. We don't like your attitude. We don't like what you're saying on radio, or we don't like what you're saying in private. Guess what? Now you don't have access to it. And because you don't have money of your own, we're going to flip the switch and now you're going to comply. Those are the kind of things I think about, too, as well as what you're talking about, Tim, the cyber attack things that could destroy us, too.
2: There's a story in the news today about Iranian cyber hackers. That's what you want to call them. Is that a word? Or did I just make that up?
0: No.
1: That's
2: for you. Cyber hackers?
0: Yeah.
2: Like slobber knockers?
0: Kind of.
1: Well, that part I don't know.
2: Have you ever heard that one?
1: I have not.
2: Yeah.
1: That sounds disgusting.
2: It is. It's like, I think it's like a food fight or something.
1: Okay.
2: But anyway.
1: So you're talking about.
2: I digress.
1: Those hackers in this country.
2: Yeah. I'm talking about people on behalf of the Iranians, either in Iran, who knows where they are. You don't have to be any physical location in the world, I guess. Well, I don't know. Maybe you do. Certain laws regulate. And they can catch you and find you easier in some countries than others when you do similar criminal cyber activity. But they were talking about the threats that the Iranians were making against the United States water supply. And what something else.
1: And the power grid.
2: And this was a warning. Now, this hasn't happened on a massive scale, at least yet, but this was a warning put out by the FBI and I think some other agencies, right? That these are reputable, you know, agencies. This isn't a wacko fringe group warning this might happen.
1: Right.
2: You know, your uncle that's a prepper, you know. That kind of thing. That's what I'm talking about.
1: Yeah.
2: You create an AI program that would be able to penetrate security. So the security for the computers has to stay ahead of the, the viruses or
1: and the hackers. And we're going to wind up having to use AI to help protect us against the criminals who use AI.
2: Yeah, it's a scary world out there in that respect.
1: Yeah.
2: You know, in that respect, you can't sit around and worry about it all the time. But, I mean, that is a reality that the Internet now, you know, basically is controlling everything.
1: Yeah.
2: Around the world. Everything's interconnected. Everything's susceptible to attacks, cyber attacks, and so forth and so on.
1: By the way, do you, Steve, have other articles on AI?
0: This is the only one I've ever written. No. Okay. Yeah.
1: This is kind of your beat.
0: It is one of my beats. Yeah.
1: So folks, if you go to AFN.net and search for AI Steve Jordahl. You can find some of the stuff Steve has written.
2: AFN.net, Steve Jordahl. Go ahead, Steve, next story.
0: Well, one of the things, before we get to Elon Musk's utopia, Elon Musk has some concerns about what's going on with regard to immigration. And he was talking, he did an interview with The Economist, their editor-in-chief, Zanny Minton-Bettis, and it got a little personal. She went a little bit personal with this, but I want you to hear what that sounded like. Cut 10.
3: You support not just the populist right, but the far right. In fact, very fringe parties in some countries.
4: No, I support the normal people.
3: Okay.
4: What do you call the far right, falsely?
3: People say that you're a racist. What is the motivation for doing that? Are you fermenting?
4: My partner is she's half Indian. So I would say I'm not racist.
3: Are you anti-Muslim?
4: If people are coming to a country with antithetical views, I am against that. I'm against rape and murder. I'm against imposition of rules and laws that are contrary to what we've come to accept in the West. They will try to implement their views, and those who oppose it will oppose it, and that's what you call civil war.
3: People loathe you.
4: Maybe some people do loathe me. And that's probably true. I don't care.
0: Not a fan. I'm getting.
1: Who was this? That was more than just direct questioning. She was baiting him.
0: Yeah.
1: Who is this?
0: Zanny Minton-Bettis. She's the editor-in-chief of The Economist.
1: Well, Zanny, it might be better for her name. Did you guys see what I did there?
0: I did.
1: That was, I'm not sure why. The Economist is a well-known magazine. It's certainly, I think, on the left. I don't know why Elon Musk thought he would get anything different than that.
2: Well, he pushed back to her.
1: Yeah, maybe he likes confrontation. I'm okay with that.
0: He's not afraid of it.
1: He's not afraid of it.
0: Yeah.
1: He's a bold guy. Listen, guy's genius. Yeah, I think he probably figures I can handle a race-baiting, hard-left.
0: Yeah, one of the things he's talking about, though, is a civil war between the West and the Muslims. You think that's on the way?
1: Well,
2: it's not happening in Europe. They're pretty much surrendering.
1: Yeah, the thing is, if you have a group like that's Muslim, as an example, that grows large enough and makes demands that, in his words, Elon Musk's words, are antithetical to Western ideals and principles, then something has to give. Either you surrender to that and submit, which is what is the word Islam means, or you fight back. And when you fight back, you can consider that civil war.
2: Well, it's going to be interesting to see over the next 10 years or so in Europe. There's so many Muslims that have immigrated there from North Africa and from the Middle East. Are they coming to Europe to escape the oppression of Islamic fundamentalism?
0: No.
1: I don't think it's...
2: How do you know that for a fact?
0: Because they're practicing Islamic fundamentalism when they get to Europe and the United States.
1: I think most of them, at least what they say, and I don't see why this is not true, are trying to leave the poor conditions of their Muslim fundamentalist country and are arriving in a free and more prosperous West. And then, kind of like people, socialists leaving California and moving to Texas.
2: You're running out of time.
1: We want to promote the ideals that made us leave.
2: Bye. Hello, everyone. I'm Tim Wildman, president of American Family Association and American Family Radio. Hey, we've got some great tours lined up for March of 2027. We've got one tour we call the Footsteps of Paul Tour. That's mainly in Greece, or only in Greece, including Athens and Corinth and Thessalonica. And then we've got a separate tour to Italy, where we're going to Venice and Florence and Pisa and Rome and all the sites of Italy. So you can do both of these tours if you want to. We've arranged that as well. Also, this tour of Italy, it's not like the Olive Garden tour of Italy, you know. We're really going there to Italy to see Italy and to eat Italian food too as well. So for information on any of the tours I've mentioned here, go to tours.afa.net. 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
8: They say when life hands you lemons, make lemonade. 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
9: I'm Rick Scarborough, and this is my take. Jeffrey Little, a Christian lifeguard, is going to trial alleging unjust punishment for his beliefs. In 2024, he sued Los Angeles County and supervisors over a mandate to fly the gay pride flag that June. Little asked for a religious exemption from raising the flag or requiring others to do so, which was approved, then revoked 2 days later. Little had removed some flags, believing the exemption allowed it, and that some stations weren't required to fly the flag under county policy. Little was suspended for 15 days. The county claims discipline for unauthorized removal of the flags. Little seeks accommodation, damages, and removal, citing unconstitutional discriminatory actions. Jeffrey Little has taken a stand for God. Please pray and support him with your prayers. I'm Rick Scarborough, and that's my take.
10: The first three chapters of Revelation are dealing with the church, and then gone. Why? Again, it's because I believe the rapture is coming before the 7-year tribulation period.
11: Welcome to In Grace with Jim Scudder, the senior pastor of Quentin Road Baptist Church in suburban Chicago. He is the author of Why Life Hurts, Healing Hurt, and co-author of Evangelism Made Simple.
10: Hi, this is Pastor Jim Scudder. Thank you so much for joining us today here on In Grace. 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And you can get the In Grace podcast almost everywhere podcasts are available. And you can hear In Grace on many radio stations. Over 300 stations carry In Grace. And today we are excited because we're going to continue our series, Armageddon's Dawn, understanding what does the Bible say about the end times and Bible prophecy as we are going through the book of Revelation, verse by verse. And today we're in Revelation 1:9. And in Revelation 1:9, we start to get a little bit of the setup of the book. It's John, the apostle. We call him the Revelator because of this, and he was in exile. Well, you know, he was the only one that didn't die as a martyr, but he was in exile. He was persecuted,
12: And I've been to this place, and I've been to a little cave that they think could be where he was exiled to. And there's like a natural stone platform where you could almost see him penning what God was revealing to him about the end times on the Isle of Patmos. But today we're really going to focus on the one who is revealed in the book of Revelation, who is Jesus. You know, we see Jesus, at least in our mind, as we read the Gospels, and then there's different, you know, TV shows or movies that portray him, but it's really hard to comprehend Jesus because we're going to be able to see him in his glory. And Revelation, in these verses that we're going to be in today, especially once we get it to verse 13, which will be tomorrow, it describes the glorified Christ. And there are incredible descriptive words like his hair is white as wool. His eyes are a flame of fire. His voice is like the sound of many waters. And I think of Niagara Falls and the roar of the voice of Jesus. So this is much different than the person you're thinking of on The Chosen or whatever it is, but this is the glorified Christ. Remember, he is man, but he is God in flesh. And so we're going to be able to see him in his glory revealed as he really is. So this is exciting. My message title today is Eyes of Fire, which should concern us because he can see right through us. He can see the real us. We're not fooling him. And that's really what we want. We want to live honestly before a righteous and holy God in his righteousness, in his holiness. And we can only do that by yielding to the Spirit every day. So this is exciting. I also want to invite you to get the Armageddon's Dawn prophecy chart. It's absolutely free. Contact us right now and we'll send it to you. 1-800-78-GRACE, 1-800-78-GRACE, or go to our website, ingraceradio.com. This is an epic study, because we're talking about the future. How are we to know the future? Because we are finite beings. We don't have the insight into what's going to happen in the next 5 minutes, let alone the next 5 years or the next 500 years. But we serve and love and know an infinite God, who is outside of time, and he does know the past, the present, and the future. And we're going to talk about the future. We're going to talk about Jesus Christ being revealed. And today we will learn a lot more about the way the glorified Christ looks. We often think of Jesus as very white, very hippie hair, kind of wimpy. What we're going to see today is anything but what we normally think of. I don't think he looked like that when he was on this earth. I think he had more tan skin, right in the middle probably of the pigment that we all have. We all share the same, really, skin color. We just have different shades of brown. I think he would have probably been right smack dab in the middle. I don't think he would have had long, flowing, straight hair. I think he would have had a shorter hair. He would have had a beard, and he would have been someone that wouldn't necessarily stand out to you physically, but his essence would. The way that he spoke would stand out. The way that he would look at you would stand out. We're going to talk about one of the features that is revealed to us about the glorified Christ today, and that are his eyes, and it's described as eyes of fire. So as we look at the Lord Jesus and as we think about those eyes, I started to think about eyes. You know, the human eye is very different than animal eyes. And anytime they draw the kind of the ape-like creature that they say that we evolved from, by the way, if you teach people that we came from apes, we're going to act like animals. And we wonder why kids are shooting kids in schools. It's because the schools have been teaching the kids that we are ancestors of animals. But animals are different because their pupil takes up most of their eye and you don't see the white, but in humans, you see the white. And you know for sure, even at a distance, if someone is looking directly at you or if they're looking just off to the side. Isn't that interesting? Have you ever wondered why? I mean, you know for sure. And sometimes you even know if someone's looking at you from behind you. Now, we all know teachers know what's going on behind them because they have eyes back there, but most of us don't. But you still have that sense, right? We have this ability as humans to know when someone's looking at us. And even if you're looking a few degrees off, you can tell that. But if someone's looking at you, it just seems like your pupils are connecting, and it's an amazing thing that our brain can tell if someone's looking directly at us. Have you ever had someone being nosy and kind of looking over your shoulder? This happens all the time on airplanes, and I'm sitting there. Airplanes, I get more work done because there's not a lot of other distractions going on. The longer the flight, the more work I get done. So sometimes I just book a flight to go get my sermon prepared or my book written or whatever I have to do. But there's always somebody looking at what I'm doing, which is actually pretty cool because I have a lot of verses on there, you know, about the Lord and about salvation. And I don't care if they look. But if you have someone look, here's a tip. If you have someone at work that's nosy and they kind of keep looking over your shoulder at your computer, here's what you do. Open up your search bar and start typing in how to kill people looking over my shoulder. That'll stop it, I promise you. You might be arrested, but it'll definitely stop. We're going to look at the glorified Christ, not just his eyes, but we're going to look at his feet. We're going to look at his countenance. We're going to look at what he's wearing. We're going to look at his word as a sword coming out of his mouth. This is going to be an impressive and perhaps frightening image, but it shouldn't be frightening to us. So let's go to Revelation chapter 1, and let's start in verse 9. I, John. So who is the penman of the book of Revelation? It is John. Who is this John? This is John the Apostle. This is the one in the inner circle, the disciple that was the one that Jesus loved. He was one of the main three of the 12. He was there for things other people weren't there for. He was able to get insight from the Lord. He knew the Lord better than anybody. Can you imagine this? John, he penned 5 books of the New Testament, including this one. It seems like it was released from exile. And tradition says that he was to be executed in a vat of hot oil, but survived and was the only of the apostles that died of old age. The rest, by tradition, the people tell us, died from martyrdom. So he is a unique and an interesting man. And where's this island of Patmos? He says, I, John, who also am your brother and companion in tribulation. I love those words, brother, companion. Aren't you glad when you have people that are like brothers to you and are shoulder to shoulder with you? They believe in you, they're helping you, they're for you, they're there for you. It's a wonderful thing to have that. And you know what? Other believers in church, you have that. You have that person. And that's what we're trying to cultivate here is showing that brotherly love to those around you because we are all related, first through Adam, but more importantly through Christ. So he calls them brothers and companions in tribulation and in the kingdom and patience of Jesus Christ. Again, this is about Jesus Christ. This is about the revelation of Jesus Christ. That's the theme of this book that is featuring the sequence of events that is supposed to take place according to the book of Revelation. You have here the theme of Revelation is the return of Christ. The first part is the return of Christ at the rapture of the church. This is the church age. We are in this age. When we read about the 7 churches of Revelation, we're going to read about them today. And in the next parts of our series, we're going to go into detail on these 7 churches. But there's a point when all churches are taken and Christ returns, not to the earth, but in the air. We read about the rapture of the church. By the way, the rest of the book of Revelation is about a seven-year judgment period and a series of judgments, the seal judgments, the trumpet judgments, the bowl judgments, a series of judgments that are poured upon the earth. We don't read about the church anytime past Revelation chapter 3, all the way till almost the very end of Revelation. And in verse 16 of chapter 22, all of a sudden, the word church appears again. Where was the church during the seven-year tribulation period? With Christ. Judgment seat of Christ, the marriage supper of the Lamb. He has pulled us out of this earth for two reasons. One, because we're not appointed to wrath. We will not have to face the wrath of the Lamb that the world will have to face. And two, because he needs to work directly with Israel. And we aren't Jew or Gentile. We are one in Christ Jesus. So that's why the rapture has to take place before the judgments, before the tribulation, as there are other reasons. So that's the scope of history. But then you also have a return of Christ. This is what we call the second coming. When Jesus comes all the way back to the earth, he left from the Mount of Olives, his feet lifted off from the Mount of Olives. That's the exact place, I think the exact footprint of Christ. He's coming back to that very spot, and he's coming back to end evil. He's coming back to end sin. He's coming back to conquer the devil, the Antichrist, the armies of the world assembling against him. And he's going to then rule and reign, first for 1,000 years and then for eternity.
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12: I love that we gather together on a Sunday. And how do we get in the Spirit on the Lord's Day? Well, I don't believe it starts on Sunday. Getting in the Spirit, meaning I'm prepared to worship God fully today. It actually happens on Saturday night. What time are you getting to bed? I mean, let's get some rest. Let's be prepared physically to come together on this day. And perhaps on Friday, did you prepare for the Lord's Day on Friday by spending some time praying to the Lord? And on Thursday, putting down your device and actually talking to your children and your wife at the dinner table, preparing to be in the Spirit for the Lord's Day. It goes back to Wednesday. Did you help fold the laundry? Are you showing love to your wife on Wednesday, preparing to be in the Spirit on the Lord's Day? And maybe on Tuesday, you could prepare for Sunday by being in the Word of God and reading something that he said. And maybe we can go all the way back to Monday to prepare for the Lord's Day. Did I share Christ with my coworker? I had that wonderful opportunity. We were sitting at lunch and he asked me something and I had a perfect open door. Did I step through that door and share what makes the difference in my life? You see, being in the Spirit on the Lord's Day doesn't happen on the Lord's Day. It's the lifestyle. It's the way that we live. It's those things that we know that God wants us to do. So let's all be better at being prepared for Sunday church. Amen. He was in the Spirit on the Lord's Day. By the way, remember, he was in exile. He was lonely. He was under arrest. Can you be in the Spirit even under bad circumstances? Some of you have had some terrible, terrible news this week. I actually know a couple in this room that had probably the hardest week that I've ever known. Can we be in the Spirit even under those intense, horrible, sad circumstances? I think we can, because God is greater than our circumstances. He cares about us so much. He loves us so much. He's going to help you through whatever it is. And here, even John, in exile, isolated, lonely, under arrest for doing nothing wrong except for preaching the word of God, he was still in the Spirit on the Lord's day. And do you see what God did through him and for him? It's really incredible. And then look back at Revelation 1:10, the second part. And heard behind me a great voice as of a trumpet. Have any of you ever been scared by a sound? It probably happens all the time, right? Just a real loud, unexpected sound, usually behind you. You're startled. What do you do? Well, you don't just keep doing what you were doing. You turn around. You want to see what made the noise, right? And he hears a great voice. He likens the voice here to a trumpet. We have brass instruments in our orchestra in this church, and I love the sound of brass because it's loud and it's piercing and it's wonderful, unless you don't know how to play like me. And it's a horrible sound. Either way, it's a sound and it gets your attention. So what was this voice saying that startled him as he was in the Spirit on the Lord's day? Verse 11, saying, I am Alpha and Omega, the beginning. He is the end. He is the first. He's the last. He's outside of time. What is Alpha and Omega? Well, that's the Greek alphabet, the beginning and the end. It's as if we say in English, from A to Z. From A to Z. He is the Alpha. He is the Omega. He is the first. He's the last. This is Jesus himself. And he says, what thou seest, write in a book. You know what? You have it now. Every one of you has access to the book. We have the book. It's the last book of the Bible. It's the 66th book of the scriptures. It's the very last word from God to us. Turn in your Bible to the very last book and you'll find the book. I love the fact that we have it today, that the Alpha and the Omega has written through John the Apostle. And he says, write it in a book and send it unto the seven churches which are in Asia. And by the way, that is modern day Turkey. Let's read the different cities that had these churches. And then we'll go back to the map. Ephesus, Smyrna, Pergamos, Thyatira, Sardis, Philadelphia, and Laodicea. We have these seven churches. Sometimes they're called the seven churches of the Apocrypha. Sometimes they're called the seven churches of Revelation. But here are the seven churches. This is modern day Turkey. When you see Asia, you're usually thinking of the Orient, China, somewhere up there. But no, this is Asia Minor, which is modern day Turkey. This was part of the Roman Empire. So why these seven churches? Why Pergamum or Pergamos, Thyatira, Smyrna, Sardis, Philadelphia, Ephesus, Laodicea? Why these seven churches? What's interesting to me as we go in to study them, I find that they are written to for three purposes. One, Jesus wanted John to write these things for their good, these actual literal seven churches. They needed to know something from God. So that's one. Two, I believe that each of these seven churches, as we study them, we will see how they lay out in church history. And we have church ages. Each age is represented pretty closely lining up with one of these churches. So each church represents a church age. And guess which one we're in now? I believe we're in the last one, which is Laodicea. Why do I believe that? Because the church today is lukewarm. And Jesus says, I would spew thee out of my mouth. We don't have any good ways to say throw up vomit. We say toss cookies. I mean, yeah, that's a little bit, you know, more kosher than vomit, but it only is true if you've had cookies, you know. And no one throws up cookies. Usually it's something far worse. But we're in that age. This is the age of carnality, the age of the church being just like the world. And that's wrong. So I believe that this is the Laodicean age, but I also believe, and we're going to expound on this more, that any church today can be like any of these churches. And there's a couple churches in here, when we read about them, we're going to actually read some wonderful things about those churches. Some of them had done some good things and some bad things. Some of them had done only good things and Laodicea. So I believe any church today can reflect any of those churches that we are going to study. So these are the seven churches. The first three chapters of Revelation are dealing with the church and then gone. Why? Again, it's because I believe the rapture is coming before the seven-year tribulation period. How amazed John must have been, because he would have known the voice of Jesus better than anyone else. But when he heard this voice that sounded like a trumpet, he was startled and he whirled around and he was amazed to see Jesus in his glory. And it says in verse 12, I turned to see the voice that spake with me, and being turned, I saw, and now he's going to describe what he saw, seven golden candlesticks. What are seven golden candlesticks? And we're going to leave it on a cliffhanger there. Tomorrow, we're going to explain more about the seven golden candlesticks. We're also going to be talking about the seven stars and the glorified Christ. So it's really amazing as we go through Revelation chapter 1. We'd love to send you a prophecy chart for free. 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
19: American American Family News. I'm Rusty Pugh. President Trump touting his administration's economic policies at a General Motors facility in Milford, Michigan today. But he's also focusing on the upcoming primary races in the state. Mike Tobin reports from Milford.
20: There's a hotly contested race for the GOP nomination for the gubernatorial candidate. The president has given his endorsement already to U.S. Representative John James, a Republican. However, his Republican opponent, businessman Perry Johnson, has spent millions on the race, even hosting a Trump tailgate today here in Oakland County, Michigan. In the Senate race, Republican Mike Rogers is unopposed. However, the president would like to give him some momentum against whoever wins on this hotly contested primary on the Democrat side between U.S. Representative Haley Stevens and progressive candidate Abdul El-Sayed.
19: Newly released diary entries from Dr. Anthony Fauci offer an unfiltered look at the nation's top infectious disease expert's obsession with fame. Fox News contributor Kaylee McGee White says Fauci is a fraud and only cared about one thing, himself.
21: The most shocking thing about these diary entries and the reason why they are so important is it because it reveals the cavalier attitude with which he treated the consequences of his own recommendations and his own policies. There was another entry where President Trump actually ripped into Fauci and Deborah Birx, accusing them of deceiving him and of deceiving the nation. Mm-hmm. And Fauci wrote in his diary, quote, "I encouraged her that we are okay, and at the end of the day, she and I will be loved by the people we care about."
22: Ooh.
21: Who were the people that he cared about? Were they the tens of millions of children who were deprived of any social experience, who have been robbed of academic achievement? Was it the tens of thousands of elderly people who were forced to die alone because their relatives weren't allowed to physically be present with them? Was it the tens of thousands of Americans who were censored online for rightly pointing out that Fauci was wrong about just about everything that he said?
19: The FBI recently arresting a fraudster on the most wanted list. David Spunt has more.
23: Authorities say she was living nicely in Jamaica. The FBI started this most wanted fraudster list a couple of months ago, and it ties into the administration's overall goal of fighting fraud and publicly outing those who allegedly commit that. 41-year-old Elaine Angene Esco picked up in Jamaica, where authorities say she was living under a fake identity while avoiding prosecution tied to a $32 million pandemic relief fraud scheme. She was indicted last year on money laundering and money fraud charges and some other charges, but left the country for Jamaica. She's now in Florida.
19: A Canadian Christian educator and pro-Israel activist says it is unfortunate that anti-Semitism is so rampant that Jewish Canadians are targeted 22 times more in hate crimes.
24: Recently, Statistics Canada released new data that revealed that hate crimes targeting Canadian Jews remained high in 2025, with 788 police-reported incidents. Jews, who represent just 1% of the population, are the target of 71% of religion-motivated hate crimes, a sign of Canada's growing anti-Semitism crisis. Dr. Charles McVitie is president of Canada Christian College and president of the Institute for Canadian Values.
25: Unfortunately, you have a rampant Islamicism hating the Jews in our streets. In the city of Montreal, the city is plastered with anti-Jewish graffiti, very similar to that of Nazi Germany. And I spoke to one of my Jewish friends, and they feel completely dejected. They feel they're being flushed out of their own country.
24: McVitie says big city mayors are perfectly content to do nothing.
25: These mayors, they instruct the police. And the end result is that radical Islamic terrorist supporters are free to go about supporting terrorism and terrorizing Jews, shooting at their schools, shooting at synagogues, burning places here and there. And Jews now are very, very uncomfortable, especially in Toronto and Montreal.
24: And McVitie says out west, Jews in Winnipeg are also under siege by terrorist supporters. I'm Chad Groening.
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0: God has really blessed me. You know, he let me work in D.C., let me work with EIB and Hollywood and Silicon Valley. And he's shown me through all those experiences that there is one problem and one solution, and that's why we do this show.
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0: When the God of the universe created the world, he didn't snap his fingers or wink his eye. The Lord spoke, and God said, "Let there be light." Because we believe, we speak about the happenings in this world, mindful that our true home is with Jesus Christ and his kingdom. I'm Todd Herman. Welcome to A Disciple's View. I was watching Washington, D.C. type news and just, man, looking at the pattern. Pattern recognition is a big, big deal. And I'm watching, once again, our betters are coming and telling us some things. It's across the board. President Trump made a statement about data centers. And if you don't happily accept one in your community, then someone else is going to get all the great benefits of the data centers. And then I watched Fox News. I came in this morning, tapped Fox News. I saw they had an editorial up about data centers and how vitally important they are to the United States of America, and all these little communities would be smart just to accept the data centers and to stop carping about the data centers. One story under that, I learned that big companies are still hiring people despite AI. I learned that from Fox News. Clearly, there's the message. Data centers, good. Now, the fact of the matter is, companies like Oracle, Microsoft, Google, Facebook have been laying off people. They've been laying off coders. Those are just facts. You can argue with them, but you'd be arguing with data. Now, I'm happy to have a discussion about data centers. Absolutely happy. Right after this. Right after these companies pledge that they will pay for any increase in electrical or utility rates in the area. Right after they pledge to use recirculating water so that they're not affecting the water table. Right after they pledge that they will never supply services to any product that surveils the American people en masse. Only warrants and searches with warrants will they service. Right after they pledge that they will not use intermediaries to get around that. Oh, we don't provide surveillance services. There's some companies who use our services that do. Right after that. Right after AI companies pledge to start paying the creators of the knowledge that they are aggregating, repackaging, and selling. Right after that. I'll step right up and say, yeah, let's have some data centers. None of those things are going to happen. We're watching as the surveillance state is built around us. Now, also out of Washington, D.C., there was some good news. We'll get back to the data center discussion because we're not done with that. But there's some good news. Let's be balanced. Speaker Johnson, Mike Johnson, confirmed that the Save America Act provisions will only need 50 votes plus J.D. Vance going into the Senate to pass it after this reconciliation package.
2: Many of you doubted our success. Many of you standing around me in the Skago right now said, let me read you a sample of the headlines. Quote, House Republicans face final week gauntlet. Another said, Johnson's rocky sprint to recess. Another said it was Johnson's make or break week. Despite nearly every Democrat voting against everything I just read you, House Republicans delivered. Now, many of you like to say that major legislating can't happen in an election year. We just proved you wrong. This week, we continue to deliver for the people, and we're going to continue that streak all the way through the end of this year and into the next Congress. We're increasingly confident that we will hold and grow this majority in the House. We must, because you're seeing a demonstration of the two sides, the divergent views for America.
0: Well, praise God. That part's done. Oh, God. Oh, that's right. We're talking about Washington, D.C. and God in the same breath. And we're talking about a godless city. Not that God's not there, but that they treat him as if he's not there. not necessarily Mike Johnson. I believe Mike Johnson loves the Lord Jesus. In some ways, he's trying. In other ways, he's flat capitulated. For instance, he's punting this over to the Senate. He has no choice constitutionally. He could be using the bully pulpit. He could be going after John Thune, who has no intention of passing the Save America Act. John Thune is blaming the president. John Thune, who has refused to demand a speaking filibuster, not the zombie filibuster where the Democrats pretend to speak. John Thune, who made sure that President Trump didn't get a single recess appointment to the federal judiciary because John Thune participated in pretending the Senate was in session, literally pretending, having fake sessions. And then John Thune, who until the people, Chaya and her team at the Libs of TikTok discovered this, or someone told them about it, John Thune had the mix honorific. You know, there's Mr., Mrs., and then MX. Did you know that? He had that as an option to contact him so that people could pretend to be of no gender whatsoever. Libs of TikTok found that. John Thune's team raced to remove it as if it was never there. So we're watching our betters, John Thune's our better, saying, yeah, I have the mix honorific. John Thune is our better, announcing that the Senate, he's announced he wants the Senate to go on vacation. They need a summer break prior to the SAVE Act being passed. And he's saying it's President Trump's job to work the phones. He's our better. Or is he? Does the Lord Jesus love him more than he loves us or anyone else? Does the Lord Jesus consider the job of United States Senator to be very, very important above the job of farmer, teacher, a woman who stays home to homeschool her kids, truck driver? I mean, yes, we are told to whom much is given, much is expected. And John Thune is one of those guys who's gotten very, very rich as a public servant. Much has been given, much is expected, such as honesty. I mentioned the data center announcement that President Trump made. President Trump, who, by the way, is very cozy to the surveillance state. Peter Thiel is one of his big backers. Peter Thiel has never met a surveillance company he doesn't like. He's one of the key investors in Flock. And let's remember that Flock is just one company. The Flock so-called safety cameras, that's just one company. There's a lot of other companies building surveillance state tools. Because surveillance is one step, controls the next. They want to be able to decide where you drive, when. They want to be able to blackmail you to not drive to work on a certain day or just flat not allow it. Just turn your car off. That's why the off switch exists. They're building a control web. So eventually you will live in a 15-minute city no matter where you live. Pattern recognition. Going down several layers from Washington, D.C., let's go out to Costa Mesa, California. So Costa Mesa Mayor John Stevens says he's never seen an issue where virtually 100% of the people gave the same position on it. And this is regarding a general distrust of Flock, who laughably calls themselves Flock Safety.
3: I don't think that I've ever in 10 years had an item that's come before us where virtually 100% of the people gave the same position on it, and including people that are on email. And I think that it shows that the vote and the motion and shows that we've not only listened to those folks, but we also have tremendous trust in our PD. Yeah, I'm concerned about the people that came up and said sincerely that the Flock is impacting their trust in the police department, which I think is a shame because I, as I said, I can't give higher marks to our PD. I think it would have been very, very good for us to have this discussion in 2022. And we didn't. And I don't know, not going to, that happened. And
0: virtually 100% of the people are exposed or are opposed to Flock, which takes your picture without permission. Every license plate, it looks at the people who are driving. It can see if you have a cell phone in your hands or on your lap. A woman got a ticket for having a cell phone in her lap. It listens to voices. It analyzes tattoos. It stores this all in a database. And in one city in America, just one city, there were 500,000 data requests. There were 500,000 data requests made by third parties. 500,000 in one small town.

0: We can't go back in time. We can only do. Hold on one second. No. I'm speaking. And so I support the motion.
1: So I know 100% of you are opposed to it. I know there was no public meeting when it was shoved down your throats. But I want it. Do not lord your power over others. For that is what the Gentiles do. The Lord Jesus is speaking to his followers. We do not lord our power over others. Now, I doubt this guy's a Christian. It's Costa Mesa, California, after all. But we can see before us with the sin desire to control other people, the sin desire to act like gods, because the surveillance society is one thing. It never ends at surveillance. You're being set up for a world where you do not get to drive to work on certain days. And eventually, you don't get to say certain things on certain days or days at all. It happens that there is an investigation of a farm in Tennessee. They want to seize a guy's farm. Want to know why? His name is Wilson Perry Kirby. He's 76 years old. The IRS accidentally sent him a refund of $20,000, and he didn't know it was an accident. He cashed the check. The IRS sent it to him. They want to seize his farm because they made a mistake. Take that circumstance and multiply it by 10,000 and understand the world with flock safety. Because they're moving to drones. We felt like you hit your brakes a little bit hard. We're going to go ahead and fine you. Oh, I made a mistake. Well, we're going to fine you. Now, compare this all to what happens when we learn about massive crimes committed from the Oval Office. Investigative journalist Catherine Herridge said she found evidence that Joe Biden's family was actively being blackmailed by China.
2: What we saw in the release of the records, which I'm afraid, I think in the media or legacy media, there was kind of a willful blindness. They didn't want to look at the records. All you had to do was spend a couple of hours. I found these records, which are talking about blackmail by China. It was for President Biden's daily brief. I can conclude, I think, that it was probably about targeting his family. Mm-hmm. When that kind of information is not reaching a decision maker, ultimately the United States and the American people are the losers.
3: Right.
2: And I think that's what people need to be focused on.
3: And it's dangerous as well.
2: Yeah, exactly.
3: Because they're not getting into it.
1: So we know from this data that Catherine Herridge has seen with her own eyes, and you can read it as well, that the Biden crime family was being blackmailed by China. All while acting as our betters. All while Joe Biden was being caused to read speeches to tell us that his patience was waning with people who wouldn't take the injections that our betters told us to take. We would do well to remember that you and I have one better, God Almighty. His word is what should guide us. Yes, when we work, we're to work as if we're working for the Lord Jesus himself until they tell us to violate God's word, such as lying. I refuse to lie about the surveillance state. We'll come back on A Disciple's View.

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1: Young people are rampaging in cities across the country, and Heather McDonald has written about why this is taking place and what we can do to stop it. She begins by documenting what happened when more than 1,000 teens swarmed a Chicago neighborhood. Then she documents several other riots, including the mayhem that took place on Independence Day. She lists 9 reasons given by politicians for why teen takeovers are happening. These range from loneliness to COVID to poverty to the need for safe spaces to too much law enforcement. She concludes that none of these explanations withstand scrutiny. She reminds us that other countries had more stringent COVID lockdowns and have not experienced teen takeovers. It's not about hunger or poverty, since every participant carrying a smartphone isn't looting stores for food, blankets, or warm socks. And law enforcement is the response to violent takeovers, not their trigger. While we're talking about law enforcement, it might be good to ask them. Police officers, district attorneys, and sheriffs offer a different explanation for the teen takeovers.

0: They are the consequences of decades-long demonization of the criminal justice system. She concludes that the juvenile justice system was emasculated in the last few decades for the same reason that has happened to the adult system, to avoid the charge of racism. The current system makes the problem worse. Teens know they're less likely to be arrested. If the police decide to arrest a teenager, they are more likely to resist arrest. Even if the arrest is successful, they're likely to be released. Curfews are another suggestion, but many activists raise an outcry over curfews. Teen takeovers are not a mystery. Teens are no longer accountable to parents or law enforcement. I'm Kirby Anderson, and that's my point of view.
1: Go deeper on topics like you just heard by visiting pointofview.net. 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
3: One of the best analogies I ever heard was in a Bible study one morning, a guy that was in charge of plane testing for Boeing. And he said, you know, something that people don't realize about autopilot, it doesn't make a big turn once you've gotten off course. It is constantly making little tiny adjustments because even the autopilot knows that it is impossible for it to chart a course and stick to it perfectly. So it's all about minimizing the misses, right?
2: Yeah.
3: That's the way we should look at life. Don't expect to get it down the middle every time. You're not gonna. But make those adjustments as quick and as painless as possible. And to do that, you've got to be connected with God, because to be connected with God is to have humility. You cannot be connected to God and not be humble, right? And you got to be humble to it, to see that stuff in yourself.
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0: Welcome back to Disciples View. I'm Todd Herman. We'll get to the Tower Babbling and our personal notes in the next segment. I had an incredible time. I shared with you about this last week. I got to go over and visit with friends over in Western Washington very briefly, in and out. I didn't get to see my dearest, dearest longtime brother. Pains me, in and out. But I got to see two very, very good friends. And we're working together on creating this product I'm calling the Biblical Rebellion. And the purpose of the Biblical Rebellion is to teach young men how to find and fulfill their eternal mission. And we have earthly jobs, earthly missions for sure. But they're all eternal. Because Christ Jesus should be present in all of them. But the more time I spend on this project, the more time I learn, the more clear it is to me that men, and particularly young men, do not understand their eternal mission. I know I didn't. I know that if I viewed my parenting and my being a husband and my being an entrepreneur and being a talk show host, and which is, I guess, somewhat entrepreneurial, depending on how you look at it, as eternal, I think things would have changed so much. I know that if I had viewed money and finance and what God had given us in terms of financial success as eternal, I know it would be different. But then again, God's timing is perfect. And so I want young men to understand that they can find their eternal mission. They can fulfill it. And it begins with understanding, for me, there's a process. And to me, this is biblical. Your passion, affirmation, impact, and renewal. And I didn't make up the first three. God's given you a passion for something, but if it's you're doing something and you're not good at it, you're not going to get affirmed. You know, a great example of this is I would love to be a CrossFit Games champ. I have a passion for it. And there's some things I'm good at. I'm never going to get affirmed as a great gymnast, as a guy walking around in my hands, or a great swimmer. Therefore, I'm unlikely to go be a CrossFit champ. Maybe make it to the games for my age group, maybe, but I'm not going to get up on the podium and win a gold. Nor am I going to go out and be a mathematician. I love reading about math and science, but anyone who knows me will tell you, hey, we can't affirm you as a great statistician, mathematician. So passion, sure. Affirmation, no. So therefore, I'm not going to have impact in those areas. No, I can impact young men, taking them to the gym and showing that, yeah, a 60-year-old guy can bang something out, but that's impacting relationship. The last letter there is R, renewal. If you have passion and you're affirmed that your passion is something at which you're good and is having a positive impact on the world, and it renews you, your spirit, daily, thank you, Christ Jesus, for giving me these gifts and this opportunity, you're renewing others, then I think you've found a lock. And if you look at the life of the Apostle Paul, he had a passion after the Lord Jesus came to him for spreading the word. So he wanted to spread it among his people. How'd that work out? Among the Jewish people. They tried to kill him a bunch of times. He wasn't being affirmed there. The impact he was having was almost purely negative. So he stepped back and he became the apostle to the Gentiles. His passion was affirmed with all these churches the Lord Jesus planted through Paul that created an impact that changed the world. Paul himself talked about being renewed daily. Now, Paul was a tent maker, and he said, of course, a laborer is worth his wage, so we have jobs. Last week, I sat down with my friend Tim Cruikshank, who is a retired Navy SEAL. He was a medic on the teams. He did three deployments on our behalf and fought wars and battles in Babylon and has the challenges that he'd tell you about personally, his story to tell that come with that. I talked to them about raising godly kids, warriors for Christ. Because Tim and his wife, Liz, Liz has passed. She's gone to the Lord about a year ago now. They succeeded in this. Their kids are in their early and mid-20s. One is on the way to law school. This is a very successful, has her master's degree in social work and an undergraduate degree in theology. And the youngest is becoming a very successful actress herself, a college graduate. And she's becoming very, very successful. All of them have stayed wedded to the Lord. All of them have kept their faith. Even the daughter working in Hollywood, praise God, has kept her faith. So I asked him to talk about this, and he explained how he and his wife raised their kids with a team mindset. Remember, he was on the SEAL teams. He elaborated on this idea of raising kids to be not the weak link within the family.
1: Can we put a sign up in the house, Team Cruikshank, so the kids understood that concept of what it means to be part of a team and not be the weak link. We started there, right? Each person in the family needs to feel like they're an integral part of the team. They all bring a perspective and strengths, and we work off those strengths and we train to those strengths. And if, you know, inevitably, you know, a person's going to have an issue. That's not a weakness. They may have an issue, and the rest of us rally around them to help them through that. And it's a kind of that mindset of getting back to back. And
2: that's a SEAL thing, back to back.
1: Having each other's six. But it works the same way in a group, in your family.
2: Yeah.
1: Everybody just gets back to back and points their guns out in a SEAL team. And in a family, it's a, kind of the same way. You get back to back and you defend your team against everything from the outside. And it's a mindset that we raise the kids with. But really, to take it a step further, there's things that kids need to learn, and it all starts with doing hard things.
0: So this God team, God country team appears on all the merchandise, and Tim runs a coffee company now called Bonefrog Coffee. God country team. I was gifted to spend the night at his home, and I saw that sign, Team Cruikshank. So he took this phenomena, this SEAL team phenomena of don't be the weak link, but get back to back, be there to help each other, pay attention to other people. And of course, this is all grounded in the faith of the Lord Jesus. And it worked, continues to work. When Tim's wife, Liz, was dying, and she was sick for a long time with cancer, and Tim used his skills as a medic to help extend her life, I witnessed the family coming around. I saw the girls take time off college and move home. I saw them at an event. Tim came and spoke at one of my events. I saw them bringing in the bags of coffee. I saw the girls filling out the cards for people, writing a handwritten note for every bag of coffee that people bought. I watched their mom, Liz, came to that event. I watched the girls rally around her. Nope, mom, you've had enough. Time to rest. Now, of course, we come under and lift up. We're taught this by the Lord Jesus. And this is very, very evident as the thread throughout this conversation I had with Tim Cruikshank. Tim also explained why it's important to live out your faith as an example in front of your children.
1: Without faith, what really do you have? And so it's not just going to church. It's living in a godly manner and living that in front of your children so they see you living that way. And then using that whenever there's an issue or, you know, something at school or how they interact with each other, and talking them through that and learning the Bible and how to explain that to your kids and why that's so important. And it's amazing the things that they remember now that they're older. And, you know, I've got two that just graduated college, and they look back on those things, and you've just got to be consistent and keep talking about these things, and they pick it up like they were actually listening. It's pretty amazing.
2: You guys, you talk about it, teaching it, but there's observing it.
1: I think that's probably the most important thing.
2: Yeah.
1: I mean, they need to see, you know, myself and my wife doing it, living
2: right,
1: it.
2: Right.
1: Because it's one thing to talk about it. Kids are much smarter than we give them credit for. If they're not seeing it, and they'll point it out. You're being hypocritical. You're not living what you're preaching.
2: Right. And even if they don't point it out, there are, you know, they're cognitive. I mean, they see, yeah, you talk a good game about church and the Bible, but man, I see you yell at my mom, and I see you cutting corners at work, or I see you cheating on this, mm-hmm. or right. And there's that thing that more is caught than taught.
0: In this conversation, as Tim and I discussed this all, it became more and more clear to me how much he brought from the SEAL teams into his family. Christ first, God first, and this team concept of Team Cruikshank and not being the weak link. I asked him to expand on that a little bit. What would it mean if one of the families was going through a position where they were acting like the weak link? So I asked him to elaborate on that.
1: For every human being on the face of this earth, you want to feel like you're a part of something. You want to feel like you're important, that your life has purpose. And it really doesn't get to that point in a lot of cases because they already feel like they're an integral part of the team, of the family. And there's communication constantly. And I've had to call team meetings.
2: Family team meetings.
1: We're all going to get together and we're going to talk about this together. And I remember when I was a kid, my parents saying to me, you're going to do this because I said so. And if you said, but why? They'd say, because I said so. And I didn't like that because I felt like I was smarter than that and I deserved a reason. And so I raised my kids sitting them all down and explaining it to them and letting them have a voice. It's no different than adults. You want to feel included. You want to feel heard. You want to feel understood. Give your kids the chance to express themselves and articulate their thoughts and their feelings. And in that group of the family, they all can talk about it. And the other kids can help because they're closer to their age group. But the biggest thing is them feeling a part of, they're not separated from, they're included in everything. It's that feeling of being close and bonded that makes the difference in them going out and doing all these crazy things because they don't want to disappoint the team.
0: It's really interesting is Tim and I chatted. I asked him about in the SEAL teams where he was deployed three times as a Navy SEAL. And then later was a BUDS instructor teaching guys how to be SEALs, or you might say preventing them from becoming SEALs sometimes. I asked Tim, in the SEAL teams, do you just take orders? The team leader says we're doing this, and he says, no, it's the opposite. When we're operational, we're in battle, we're fighting, yeah, you just do what you're told, period. But prior to an operation, no, every team member has an opportunity to give input, even junior team members. He said, in training, we always put junior guys in charge to give them an opportunity to lead, to start to build those muscles. So I asked him about an example of taking kids and having them do hard things. SEALs, Navy SEALs, are famous for doing super hard stuff. And apparently, Tim and Liz felt that this never needed to be something that you needed to wait to do. You could do it when they were very, very young and then build up from there.
1: It could be something as simple as, and I was just talking to my youngest daughter about this, as, you know, when they're really young, 6, 7, 8 years old, give them a credit card at a restaurant and say, go up to the front counter, hand it to them, speak to that person the way we've taught you to, and handle the bill. And they're like, but I don't want to. But you need to. You need to learn how to do this and go interact with adults. We're right here. You're in a safe environment. I want you to go up to the front counter and take care of the bill.
0: And this is a very simple thing that he had his kids do. And they did harder things. I mentioned his three kids, two daughters and one boy. They're all black belts in martial arts. And at one time or another, they've all actually broken noses, et cetera, and gotten those fixed, and gives them a great deal of confidence, particularly the young women. I asked him a question that comes from my heart. I mean, all of these did, but this is particularly from my heart. I asked him what he would say to the parent who believes it's too late to start these practices in their family.
1: I would refer them back to how the whole thing starts, and that starts with God, right? Yeah. So you can't do the rest of it without putting God first. And if your wife is the one that's always pushing the kids to go to church, you need to figure that part out and why you're not going. And maybe that's where you start and find where God is in your life and find your faith and everything that's involved with that. Work on yourself and your faith, and the rest of that will follow.
2: Yeah.
0: Because Tim is sacrificed for our country, and he and you know, I spent some time that past week with guys who also served in combat. I asked him to explain how he showed his kids the cost of freedom that the average American doesn't get to see.
1: It could be something as simple as, and I was just talking to my youngest daughter, and when we lived in Germany, when we were stationed over there, I took the kids to Landstuhl, and I stood them outside the emergency room, and every day there's two busloads of wounded that would come in. Mm-hmm. And I showed them the cost of freedom. Mm-hmm. And then when we were at Bethesda, I did the same thing. Mm-hmm. And we stood there, and they saw their families pushing service members that were missing legs in a wheelchair. That's the cost of freedom.
0: He exposed his kids to the outcome of combat. What can happen, what does to all too many. But he armed them for spiritual combat, starting with God at the center, creating Team Cruikshank, treating the kids with respect, with input, and challenging them to do hard things, and allowing them to see their father weep in tears to the Lord Jesus, begging for more time with his wife. We'll come back under Disciples View.

0: 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AFA aims to evangelize the lost and disciple the believer.
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0: Welcome back to Disciples View. I'm Todd Herman. We'll get to the Tower Babbling and a personal note here in just a moment. A quick cleanup item. It's really important to understand how the game is played, and then to understand the stakes of the game, and then to understand the ultimate stakes of the ultimate game. I have trouble with this sometimes. I am someone who God has created to have a deep, deep need for justice. And maybe you're the same. A lot of us are. And when I hear things like we're about to hear from Del Bigtree talking about how Bayer Monsanto has made themselves unsuable in regard to a certain compound that was debated about 6 weeks ago. It was in the news for a couple of days. They lobbied Congress. They lobbied the Senate. They lobbied the president. They lobbied the White House. They lobbied the National Institutes of Health. And they apparently lobbied the Supreme Court. Del Bigtree is going to explain how, with glyphosate, Bayer Monsanto, which is Monsanto, is one of the most evil companies ever created. If you doubt this, read about their Franken seeds, these genetically modified seeds that they have given for free to the developing worlds to get them hooked on them. They're not heritage seeds. You have to buy them every year. They do not regenerate. The leadership at Monsanto was so evil that they were going around the world attempting to buy up heritage seed collections to destroy them. Staple crops like grains and corn, etc., Monsanto had a vision that you would be forced to license staple foods from them. That is nothing less than stealing or attempting to steal one of the key common blessings the Lord provides all of us. That's just one example of their evil. So now they're owned by Bayer. They want to be able to continue to poison people to cause miscarriages and cancers, so they went about lobbying. Del Bigtree's been in this game for a long time.
1: Am I wrong in calling this liability protection? Let's just start there.
2: No, you're not wrong in calling it that, because that's effectively exactly what it did. The primary way that you would bring a lawsuit to show that glyphosate caused the harm would be a failure to warn claim. You didn't warn me that glyphosate could cause cancer. Well, what the Supreme Court said on Thursday was, well, if it's not on the label, the EPA found that it doesn't cause that issue. So you can't bring a failure to warn claim if it's not on the label. And if it is on the label that the EPA approved, then you've been warned about it. So you can't bring a claim if it's off the label. You can't bring a claim if it's on the label, which means you can't bring a failure to warn claim in any state under any state law. That is basically, effectively, immunity granted by the members of the U.S. Supreme Court. It's extremely disturbing.
0: Yeah, it's a heads we win, tails you lose scenario. So if they warn you that glyphosate can harm you and cause miscarriages and cancers and deaths, if they warn you, you can't sue them. If they don't warn you, you can't sue them. It's vital to understand the stakes of the game. That's the temporal stakes of the game. That's in regard to our lives, our temporal lives. The Supreme Court and the people who run Monsanto would do well to understand the eternal stakes of the game. All of us need to do this. All of us. If you're saved to the Lord Jesus and you know this and you know what it is to be saved, then just examine this. If you work for a company that is knowingly poisoning people, knowingly causing deaths, knowingly attempting to steal the common blessings of staple foods like grains, and by the way, fish, they've also, with their Frankenfish, proven that those fish are designed to destroy natural fish, another staple food for many people. If you continue to work for a company like that, how on judgment day, when you bow your knee before the Lord Jesus, will you answer the question when the Lord Jesus said, why did you continue to steal foods? Why did you continue to harm people, to kill people? because we can create circumstances where we practice sin as if to get good at it, which can separate us from the Lord, because the Lord cannot be around sin. I hope you'll think about that if you work for companies specifically Bayer Monsanto or in the lobbying for Bayer Monsanto. On this program, we thank the Lord for placing supposedly wise people on tall towers of shaking sand with their feature called the Tower of Babel.
3: You know about the biblical truth of the Tower of Babel. A Disciple's View presents the Tower of Babbling.
4: What does Trump expect? Oh, I believe he expects violence. I believe he expects confrontation. I believe he's working toward a civil war.
0: Three sound bites in today's Tower of Babbling. That's almost always the case. Elizabeth Dickerson, a Democrat from Maine, has a really, really good reason why she should be a United States senator.
5: But I did this because I'm very interested in climate, and President Trump has done about everything he can do to strip away any protections that we have on climate.
0: That's big. She's interested in it. As a senator from Maine, that's a big feather in the cap. Second soundbite in today's Tower Babbling, the disgraced mayor of Los Angeles, who just participated in the theft of an election out there, would have her residents use meth to stay alert and awake to protect themselves from assault.
6: Weeks and tell me that you're not using something to stay sane or use meth so that you don't go to sleep to protect yourself.
7: After the speech, we asked the mayor to clarify. You said that people are on the street using meth for protection?
6: Well, no. What I said is, no. What I said is that I know that people have used meth to stay awake at night so they don't fall asleep because they're worried about being assaulted. Meth is not protection.
0: But you did say that they're doing it, and if only there was something we could do other than having people take meth so they don't get assaulted. I was thinking of and this is a very strange idea, but what if we hired people to enforce the law? I know. Just think about it. Noodle it around. Pray over it. Next sound bites in today's Tower Babbling, last one of the day. The Smithsonian director was seemingly unaware that her organization's official stance on politeness is that it is white supremacy.
8: Excuse me, sir?
9: Is it important to be polite?
8: Yes, sir.
9: It's also interesting because the same mass action toolkit that your organization has been promoting references politeness as a defining characteristic of white supremacy culture. Ma'am, are you a white supremacist?
8: No, sir.
9: You're not? Can you help me square why your organization says that being polite is part of being a white supremacist?
8: I'm not exactly familiar with that passage of the mass action toolkit, which is not.
9: I can show you the passage right here.
0: Yeah, but it's at the Smithsonian, and you run the Smithsonian, and you're certainly familiar with the culture of the Smithsonian, in that you are the director of the Smithsonian. I think a proper response for that would be, that's insane. It's offensive. I'm glad that you've surfaced that. We're going to strike that. We're removing that from the Smithsonian. It's stupid. But that's not the DC response. I just wasn't aware of it. And that's a wrap for today's Tower of Babbling.
3: That was the Tower of Babbling.
10: I'm just following my orders here.
3: On a Disciple's View.
0: On a personal note, sports as life metaphor can really bother some people who have never been athletes. And I get that. I know people who in church, if they hear a pastor use a sports metaphor, it's eye roll. Oh, my gosh. Not everybody watches the Super Bowl. Or true. And certainly not everybody watches the CrossFit Games. It is nowhere near NBA level, Major League Baseball level, etc. Most people have never seen it. It happens to be CrossFit is one of my passions. And just this past weekend, my friend and coach, James Sprague, won his second title as the fittest man on earth, the male CrossFit Games champion. So sports is metaphor for life. I thought I'd tell you a little bit of something about this young man who suddenly found, not found, he has delivered himself success because he delivered himself to the Lord. So James is 24. Yeah, he's my coach. He's only 24. He's been doing CrossFit for 14 years. The way this happens starts with his dad, Pat, or Patrick, who is an incredibly kind, gregarious, loving, very generous man, himself a CrossFit Games champion. Pat will tell you his story. He was lost in addiction, all forms of substance abuse, not just chemical. He'd made gobs of money. Pat's a very energetic entrepreneur. Made gobs of money, but destroyed gobs of relationships. And Pat would be the first one to tell you about that. One day we'll have him on the program. And Pat has spoken about the fact that this affected his son, James. And James went through a long period of depression and waylessness and not knowing where to go. When Pat was put on his knees by God Almighty, Pat's life changed. And what happened in the aftermath of that was James saw his dad and said, I want what he has. My dad has changed. So on this journey, there was the CrossFit, something they could do together. It's addictive. And Pat has replaced his chemical addiction with an addiction to exercise. James has a similar personality. He is also, I think, addicted to exercise. I probably am, not to their level. But this also became an addiction that fed the temple, the body. And there went the depression and the anxiety and the weightlessness. But still, where was the mission? As James and his father began allowing the Lord Jesus to work in their lives, James had an epiphany that changed his life even further. Were he someone very successful at sports, he would have a platform to speak God's word. One of the animating factors in his life is that to speak God's word. And he did it again after he won the games this year. Sports is metaphor for life. I watched the games from afar. It was in California. I've never been to the games. I watched James compete. And there was a moment where it looked like he was going to lose it all. He'd been leading against 30 other very, very fit, high-level professional athletes. And they were doing a ridiculously hard workout. This was the 19th of 20 workouts that they had done in 3 days. And that ranges from things like a 590-pound deadlift following a, which just came right after a 7,200-meter trail run up these insane hills. Include a swimming and burpee complex and high-level gymnastics, and their bodies are toast, even at their level. And they had to do these ring rolls to a control position. So you're hanging from rings, you roll your feet over your head and back over, then you come back up and you stand and you push your arms up and you exert yourself above the rings, fully extended with your feet below you. You do as many rounds as possible of that. And I think the time was 5 minutes. And James, at the last, had his best friend Dallin to beat in order to make his way towards the podium. His body began to shake. He began to fail. So he dropped. His friend Dallin got one rep ahead of him. The look on James's face wasn't panic. It wasn't worry. It was safety and security. And he jumped back up in the rings, and he completed that movement and came out ahead of Dallin in that workout by about a second. The look on his face wasn't warrior. He has that look sometimes when he works out. It was safety and security. I'm okay. Prior to the games, James said, if I lose, I speak God's glory. That I was even allowed in the games. If I win, I speak God's glory. that I was even allowed in the games. And he did, in front of the entire nation. This never would have happened if his own father, Patrick, had not allowed God to bow him in front of his great majesty. In the beginning was the Word was with God, the Word was God. Because we believe, we speak. Because he first loved us, we speak his Word. We walk in the path of Jesus Christ to make disciples of all nations until God grants us permission to speak again. That means peace wash over you. On behalf of Randy and AFR, I'm Todd Herman, and this has been A Disciple's View.

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3: American Family News, I'm Rusty Pugh. Iran threatens Ukraine as two separate conflicts threaten to collide. Jonathan Savage has more.
4: Iran's foreign minister says a Ukrainian attack on an Iranian commercial vessel cannot go unanswered. Abbas Araghchi was talking after an explosion in the Caspian Sea killed one sailor and injured another. Ukraine says it targeted a Russian warship and vessels used for transporting Iranian-linked military cargo. But Iran insists it has never intervened in the conflict between Russia and Ukraine. Kyiv also claims Russia has been carrying out surveillance of U.S. military bases on behalf of Iran.
3: Oil prices fell 4% Sunday after President Trump paused strikes in Iran. The U.S. Navy's blockade along the Strait of Hormuz and new threats from the Houthis in Yemen could keep prices elevated for longer. But Republican Senator Jim Banks of Indiana says he doesn't see it that way.
5: As soon as President Trump brings Iran to the table and they cry uncle and agree that they will never have a nuclear weapon, then gas prices are going to plummet to lower than we've ever seen before, thanks to the early Trump oil and energy policies.
3: But gas prices have been creeping up again, and oil industry analyst Trilby Lundberg of the Lundberg Survey predicts a pause in the strikes won't do much to bring prices down.
6: We also have strong rhetoric on both sides predicting all-out war, dirty war, et cetera, et cetera. And so the oil market is again threatened. The supplies coming out of the region are again deemed in danger.
3: A deadly shooting breaking out during a food festival in Seattle yesterday. William Lajeunesse reporting from Los Angeles.
7: This is a huge food and music festival. It is free. And last year, the Bite of Seattle drew 280,000. It was jam-packed this year as well. When shots rang out around 6, witnesses describe a scene of chaos as thousands of visitors ran for cover. Police have one young adult in custody, but are looking for another. The two gunmen appeared to be shooting at each other. Police recovered two weapons at the scene, but did not offer a motive. No cameras in the immediate area, but police arrested the first suspect without firing a shot. Two individuals, a 19-year-old and 44-year-old man, died at the scene. A 56-year-old woman later died at the hospital.
3: Elon Musk is predicting what he calls a reckoning in Europe. He says that's what happens when two competing and incompatible cultures are forced to share the same space. More from Steve Jordahl.
8: England is at a tipping point, according to Elon Musk. In an interview with The Economist editor-in-chief Zanny Minton-Beddoes, he says Muslims who have taken over entire towns in England are clashing with Brits because they're making no effort to assimilate.
9: If you have a large and rapidly growing group of people whose beliefs are antithetical to Western beliefs, at some point there will be a reckoning.
8: Beddoes says Musk is exaggerating and giving a false view of the UK to his millions of social media followers.
10: A kind of view that Europe and the UK are kind of, you know, overrun with terrifying Muslim immigrants. There's rape on every corner.
8: But according to a report from Great Britain, 250,000 young white girls have been victimized by what are called grooming gangs over the past several decades. Sensing she was losing her argument, Beddoes turned to an ad hominem attack.
10: People say that you're a racist. What is the motivation for doing that? Are you fomenting?
9: My partner is she's half Indian, so I would say I'm not racist.
10: Are you anti-Muslim?
9: If people are coming to a country with antithetical views, I am against that. I'm against rape and murder. I'm against imposition of rules and laws that are contrary to what we've come to accept in the West.
8: The personal attacks continued.
10: People loathe you.
9: Maybe some people do loathe me. And that's probably true. I don't care.
8: I'm Steve Jordahl.
3: The S&P 500 is down 0.2%, the index coming off two weekly losses in a row. The Dow rose 218 points, and the Nasdaq Composite is down 0.6%. Brent crude oil is trading at about $86 a barrel. For American Family News, I'm Mr. Pugh.
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16: 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Just type in the name of the show, At the Core, in your podcast library, and our show will be queued up each and every day for you to listen to, for you to share with family and friends, et cetera, et cetera. Well, let's turn our attention to the scripture, and then we'll get into some of our stories for today. Acts chapter 14 is where we are this week. I'm reading here verses 1 through 7. Acts chapter 14. Now it happened at in Iconium that they went together to the synagogue of the Jews, and so spoke that a great multitude of both Jews and Greeks believed. But the unbelieving Jews stirred up the Gentiles and poisoned their minds against the brethren. Therefore, they stayed there a long time, speaking boldly in the Lord, who was bearing witness to the word of his grace, granting signs and wonders to be done by their hands. Verse 4. But the multitude of the city was divided, part sided with the Jews and part sided with the apostles. And when a violent attempt was made by both the Gentiles and the Jews with their rulers to abuse and stone them, they became aware of it and fled to Lystra and Derbe, cities of Lyconium, and to the surrounding region, and they were preaching the gospel there. This is a lot of content, seven verses, Acts chapter 14. But what I want to highlight is that when the apostles were sought after, they were obviously being threatened with their lives, etc. They fled, but listen to what they did when they came to their next destination. Quote, verse 7, quote, and they were preaching the gospel there, end quote. And so while the apostles fled, while the early church was being chased out of the cities and the synagogues based on preaching the gospel of Christ, they might have been relocated, but they were undeterred in that they continued preaching the gospel. That's according to Acts chapter 14, verse 7 specifically. Well, Pastor Bert Harper, we had him on the show last week. They're going to be having a fishbowl retreat. This is their annual fishbowl retreat for pastors and their wives.
13: This will be hosted by Brother Bert Harper, Pastor Bert Harper, and his wife Jan. They're going to be hosting this in late October, well, the third week of October. October 20th through the 22nd is the date. That's going to be at Pickwick Landing State Park. So if you're a pastor and you want to go to this conference, we would encourage you to do so. If you would like to send your pastor to this conference, that is what we prefer, is to have churches get together and send their pastors to this retreat. It's going to be October 20th through the 22nd at Pickwick Landing State Park. That's in Counts, Tennessee. J.J. Jasper will be there. Brother Bert and Jan Harper will be there as well. And you can go to repairingthefoundations.net, repairingthefoundations.net, to find out more information and register. We would love to see you there. Let's turn our attention to the news stories of the week while we have time, and we do have a guest in the third. We'll be talking housing market, economy, and where things are on that front. But nonetheless, last week we played clips of this rise of the Democrat Socialist of America and their really takeover of the Democrat Party that has happened. Well, part of this kind of movement and this element is Mayor Mamdani of New York City. Now, he's been I've played clips of him platforming these socialists, and he's even bragging about these government-run grocery stores in New York City that they're spending $30 million a pop on just to get them up and running. And he claims they're going to be 30% below, your competitors. And this is, mark my word, this is going to be a disaster. Government-run grocery store? Are you kidding me? They can't even run the DMV. They're going to run a grocery store? We've got to hammer this home in the mind of the American people that these ideas don't work. They've been tested, they've been tried, and they don't work. Socialism and communism do not work. They are failed experiments in human history. Not only are they unbiblical, we could have told you they're not going to work by reading the scripture, but in practice, they don't work. They've been tried, they don't work. They lead to massive amounts of human suffering and death. That's the history of socialism and communism. Nonetheless, Mayor Mamdani doesn't care about that. He doesn't want to read the history books. He doesn't want to be a student of history. Instead, he just wants to blame the Jews, blame Israel, and blame Bibi Netanyahu for everything. And so this is Mayor Mamdani spending time out of his day in recent weeks talking about how it's his goal, if possible, to charge and arrest Bibi Netanyahu, the Prime Minister of Israel, for being a quote-unquote war criminal. That's the accusation of Mamdani. Clip one, let's listen.
17: Benjamin Netanyahu is a war criminal, the architect of a horrific genocide against the Palestinian people. He is responsible for the killing of more than 73,000 people, for the maiming of tens of thousands of children as those who survive undergo amputation without anesthesia, for the targeting of neonatal hospitals and maternity care centers, denying newborns even the chance to live, for the countless people he starved as he blocked food and humanitarian aid from reaching them, for the gunning down of hundreds of aid workers and journalists. And just last month, the UN confirmed that Palestinian children continue to be deliberately targeted and killed by Israeli armed forces, more than 8 months after the so-called ceasefire. The list goes on and on, all as we, as Americans, pay for the bombs that do the killing. There is a reason the International Criminal Court issued a warrant for his arrest. As human beings, we have spent generations building a shared understanding that there are crimes so grave they offend all of humanity. Anyone, with their eyes, with their heart, with their conscience, should recognize the devastation he has wrought and understand that he belongs before a court of law. As I've said, I agree with the ICC that Benjamin Netanyahu should be arrested and tried for his crimes, as I do for anyone else charged by the ICC. My administration has reviewed every avenue available under applicable law to determine whether New York City could execute the International Criminal Court's arrest warrant if Benjamin Netanyahu came here. It is clear that we do not have the independent legal authority to enforce this warrant. The federal government, however, does, and I call on them to join the ICC and execute this warrant. And I want to be equally clear. Benjamin Netanyahu is not welcome in New York City, nor is any other war criminal at large. While we cannot end the genocide on our own, We can decide whether our silence will become another weapon, and we can examine every tool we have to defend the humanity and dignity of all people. That is my commitment to you.
16: All right, so let's pick this apart, okay? And I hate to give credence to unfounded accusations, but for the sake of information and debate, let's do it. The accusation that Bibi Netanyahu is responsible for genocide is unfounded, okay? But let's break apart what we know, and let's not try to be naive either about the effects of war. All right, so first off, Hamas started the war, okay? That's a fact. An undisputed fact is that Hamas thought it was a great idea, which is a proxy of Iran, by the way, let's remember. Hamas, which is run by Muslims in Islam, they thought it would be a great idea to murder, rape, and pillage thousands of Israeli civilians on October 7th. That was their idea. That's what they thought was a good idea. So they did it. Hamas invaded southern Israel, and they raped, pillaged, burned alive, and murdered thousands of Israelis, okay? Civilians, by the way. So that's how this started, and we can't forget that, all right? So Hamas started this, and Israel is finishing it, all right? Now, to what Israel has done militarily in response has been devastating. It's been devastating from a infrastructure standpoint and from a humanitarian standpoint in Gaza. But that's not the response from a humanitarian standpoint in Gaza. But that's not the responsibility of Israel. And let me explain why. Okay.

0: rights and protections and precepts like that. They don't believe in that, okay? And their false religion provides a lot of justification for actually using innocent civilians as shields, as human shields. And so that's what Hamas has been doing. They've been hiding under hospitals, under schools, under houses, okay? And so Israel, Israel goes out of their way, by the way, to avoid humanitarian problems. They are under strict scrutiny by the world and the U.S. And so Israel goes out of their way to issue leaflets, messages, notes, etc., to urge civilians to flee when they're taking military action. But what does Hamas do? Well, Hamas holds the civilians hostage. And occasionally, civilians are implicated in the carnage of war. And it's a very sad and tragic thing, and I'm not trying to make light of this or act like it's not a problem, etc. What I'm just telling you is that war is a dirty business. War is nasty. It's in some ways evil. It's just terrible. And that's what Israel is engaged in. They're engaged in a war against people who have no standards. And they use thousands of civilians, men, women, and children, as human shields as Israel is trying to kill Hamas. And so there's no doubt there's been carnage in Gaza. There's been civilian casualties in Gaza. Number one, the number you get from Hamas is completely unbelievable. You cannot believe a word that comes out of their mouth. They are liars, they are cheaters, and they are frauds. And their false religion justifies it. And this is what they're known for. For hundreds of years, this sect of Muslims has raped, pillaged, and destroyed everything they've touched. This is what they do. And so to say that, you know, Israel is responsible or Netanyahu is personally responsible for 70,000 civilian deaths. No, I wouldn't believe that number if you gave me $1 million. That number is coming straight from the mouth of Hamas. And so this notion that Bibi Netanyahu and the Israeli government, that they wake up and they go to bed and all they think about is how many innocent civilians they can kill with the military is completely not true. It's unfounded. There's no facts to back that up. But they keep throwing it out there because it's a anti-Semitic trope that gathers the most radical elements of all political parties together so they can blame the Jews for everything. That's what this is all about. It's very satanic. It's very evil. We'll be back in a few.
1: Behold how good and how pleasant it is for brothers to dwell together in unity. My name is Abraham Hamilton III, and this is the Hamilton Minute. Psalm 133 is a celebratory psalm written by David. He rejoices at the notion of brethren, family, and relatives dwelling together in unity. He's actually contrasting it with the initial scriptural employment of the brothers dwelling together phrase recorded in Genesis 13:6. There, Abram and Lot couldn't dwell together. Their separation precipitated what became the Sodom and Gomorrah saga. In Psalm 133, however, David is rejoicing at the reality that there is enough room in God's family for brethren to dwell together and to flourish, all while maintaining genuine care for one another. God's kingdom is otherworldly.
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0: 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We could even lose the U.S. Supreme Court. We could see Trump administration officials impeached by a left-wing Congress. 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As we approach this election, we won't

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3: Welcome back to The Core here on American Family Radio. Well, if you didn't believe that the Democrats were in trouble, well, this number will surely get your attention. And by the way, last week on Friday, I talked about how the Democrats are having trouble raising money this election cycle. Why? Because they're anti-capitalist. And what do you do if, who do you raise money from if you're anti-capitalist? Because it's the capitalist entrepreneurs and business owners and productive people in society that have the cash. They've got the money to donate to the campaigns. But the Democrats spend all their time demonizing them. So I wouldn't give them money. And your very well-known million and billionaires that are traditionally liberal in their politics, they're not donating to the Democrats because they don't want their tax rate going up to 70%, 80%, capital gains tax, everything tax, tax on this, tax on that. It's just a sheer head-on collision that you're having here with the socialist and then trying to raise money using a capitalist system of campaigning and raising money to win elections. With that being said, the Democrats are entering this upcoming quarter with they're in the red, so to speak, from an accounting perspective. So listen to this. This is according to Fox News, a late report this weekend. Federal Election Commission filings showed the DNC ended June with $16 million in cash and $18 million in debts, leaving a liability of $2 million above its reserves. On the other hand, the Republican National Committee, by comparison, reported approximately $128 million on hand and no outstanding debt. So the RNC has $130 million. The DNC is $2 million in the red. And the DNC also, you guys aren't going to believe this, but it's true. The DNC has an open line of credit on their headquarters so they can keep the lights on. This is no joke. The DNC has a line of credit out on their headquarters so they can get cash to run on. They've got a $15 million line of credit opened on their own headquarters so that they can keep the lights on and keep the paychecks going. So this is just unlike anything I've ever seen. But when you run on an anti-America agenda in America, and then you have trouble getting people to support you, you know, can't be surprised about that. That's for sure. Well, speaking of the Democrats, they are just giving us a gold mine of information and evidence of how un-American they actually are. The Democrat Socialist of America co-chair was actually on with Shannon Bream on Fox this weekend. And she's once again saying the quiet part out loud. This is going to be DSA co-chair Megan Romer, about all of the constitutionally authorized agencies and branches of government that they want to just light a fire to. Let's listen.
4: So we're going to put up on the screen a few of the things that are part of your platform, and I want to ask you, just give me sort of a true or false on these. Abolish the Senate.
5: True.
4: Okay. Replace the presidency and Supreme Court as we now know them.
5: Yep.
4: Abolish ICE.
5: Absolutely.
4: Abolish borders and give amnesty to anyone currently in the U.S. illegally.
5: As a long-term plan, yep.
4: Defund the Pentagon.
5: Absolutely.
4: Abolish prisons, at least in large part.
5: Yeah, again, that as part of a long-term program, yeah.
4: Okay, so no prisons. Government or public ownership of most large corporations.
5: Yeah, absolutely.
3: Ouch. I mean, that's... They are giving the Republicans so much ammo here, so much political ammo. If I'm the RNC, I'm giddy right now. I'm giddy. I'm sitting on $130 million cash. DNC's running a $2 million deficit, getting out a loan on their headquarters so they can pay the bills, and they can't get these socialists off the television. Schumer's not doing interviews. Pelosi's not doing interviews. Barack Obama, we don't know where he is. And they're sending out the Democrat Socialist. I mean, this is just baffling to me. And this is why I'm not sold on this narrative of the Democrats are going to take over the House in November. I don't know. They may. Historically speaking, they probably will. But at this rate, they're sure making it hard on themselves. The way they're talking, the way they're acting, and the failure to raise funds to run an effective political campaign in America 2026. And this is no outlier. Got a clip here. The gifts just keep on giving. This is a New Jersey House candidate sitting down for some coffee talking about how, you know, health care is a human right, they say, and I'll actually debunk that after the clip. Health care is a human right, and we ought not have this free market thinking when it comes to health care. Food, shelter, and medical care ought to all be socialized. Let's listen.
6: Should medical care, which is really a human right, and health care, be left to the free market where people who can't afford it or don't have that access to capital be left out of that system? This is not a place where we should have a free market. We should be able to provide for those that need, for the sick and the needy. It's a market failure, and it's also a government failure. I mean, this is what government exists for, right? It's supposed to be able to take care and serve its people.
7: Yeah.
6: And what are some of the basic needs? Well, you know, it's food, shelter, and like medical care.
7: Yeah.
3: So this notion, by the way, and they could just get away with it. Just get away with it. I wish we need more debates where we can refute these assertions. But let's do it now. So this notion that healthcare is a quote human right is just fundamentally not true. And you guys may cringe at this. Whatever. It's just a fact. Healthcare is not a quote human right. Find anywhere in the Bible and in the Constitution where health care is a quote-unquote human right. Now, health care is good, don't get me wrong. Caring for the needy, the church, you know, meeting the needs, physical, mental, etc., spiritual, let's not leave that one out, of fellow man is a noble thing to do. So health care in and of itself is a very virtuous thing. Caring for people in need broadly is a biblical precept. That's not groundbreaking. That's not up for debate theologically. These are just fundamental precepts based on God's character. So health care and caring for the sick is a good thing. This is why, a lot of your hospital systems, your private ones, are run by Christian charities. But the notion and the assertion that it's a, quote, human right, which means it ought to be provided by the government and protected by the government, is just fundamentally not true. And let's address this angle of provided by the government or protected by the government, because that's important too, okay? Because the socialists always talk about what the government ought, well, the government ought to do this and the government ought to do that. Well, no, the government should protect life, liberty, and property. The government ought to ensure that if you have the ability, that if someone wants to set up a hospital, that they have the right, the constitutional right, for free enterprise, for freedom of association. So the government protecting rights and the government providing goods and services are two whole different things here. One's socialism and one's free market capitalism, and one's constitutional and one's not. And so but they commingle all these words and sentences and their positions, they commingle all of them where we're all confused on what exactly are we debating here. Is this socialized medicine, or is this ensuring that if a hospital system wants to be established and to serve the community, they have the right to do that? Because obviously that's right, that's virtuous, that's noble, that's true. But the government forcing private medical systems to provide services to anybody and everybody, that's not the role of government here. And so it's a very uneducated view of government, a very uneducated view of the free market. And without a doubt, 100% of the time that the government steps into something that has historically been a private party matter, such as healthcare, it always is worsened. The problem is always exacerbated. And this is the fundamental problem with the government in New York setting up grocery stores. Okay, first off, biblically speaking, it's not the civil government's job to hand out groceries. It's just not. Constitutionally speaking, it's not the civil government's job. Nowhere in the Constitution does it say that New York City needs to set up government-run grocery stores. Nowhere. And this is where you need to take the strict interpretation of the Constitution that if it's not explicitly, congressionally, or constitutionally authorized, it shouldn't exist for government. But these are the folks that are running the Democrat Party. And now to compare where they've come from, the people like, I was listening to an interview with Elon Musk, and this interviewer was saying, oh, you're anti-immigrant, you're anti-Muslim, and all this, you know, this stuff we just roll our eyes at. Their questions are full of accusations. And Elon Musk is like, look, if whatever you want to call it, but I'm in favor of secure borders and safe cities. So whatever you want to call that, it doesn't really matter to me. I'm just telling you what my position is. But President Trump has been running on this secure border since 2015, 2016, and he's been labeled everything under the sun. And people have tried to take his life. Oh, you're anti-immigrant, you're anti-American, you're anti-democratic, you want to be a king, blah, blah, blah, blah, blah. They throw out all these accusations, unfounded accusations. But when you look at our positions today, I love looking at these memes on social media. And the Republican / conservative position has virtually stayed the same. We've actually, in some ways, regressed and moderated in a negative way, or become more, quote, progressive, if you will. But Republican and conservative positions on policy has virtually remained unchanged. You know, secure border, free market system, protect individual rights and property, et cetera, et cetera. A lot of our founding ideals espoused by the Republican and conservative movement virtually stayed unchanged with the exception of a few issues. But the Democrats here, if you're looking, watching on video, they've gone way off the deep end. Like, we're having trouble keeping them in the frame. We're using like an extra wide lens here to keep them in the frame. And you have trouble like describing their political positions because you say like, oh, they're left wing. Oh, no, they're left wing. And then what, you know, at some point, what do you call that? I don't know. We'll figure that out. But listen to President Obama. This is in 2005, U.S. Senator Barack Obama talking about, we got to be strong on illegal immigration. We got to have a strong, secure border. This is President Obama, circa 2005, U.S. Senator.
7: We all agree on the need to better secure the border and to punish employers who choose to hire illegal immigrants. You know, we are a generous and welcoming people here in the United States, but those who enter the country illegally and those who employ them disrespect the rule of law, and they are showing disregard for those who are following the law. We simply cannot allow people to pour into the United States undetected, undocumented, unchecked, and circumventing the line of people who are waiting patiently, diligently, and lawfully to become immigrants in this country.
3: Where did he go? I want Obama to come back from 2005. We cannot allow people to cross our border illegally. It's disrespectful, Obama says. Let's listen to a President Clinton campaign ad in 1996 on a tough border and mass deportations. Clinton is bragging about here. Clip three.
8: President Clinton doubled border agents, 1,000 more for California, signed a tough anti-illegal immigration law protecting U.S. workers, 160,000 illegal immigrants and criminals deported, a record. Bob Dole voted against reimbursing California for jailing illegal immigrants. Time magazine says his risky tax scheme could cut 2,000 border agents, cut 4,000 FBI. Bob Dole, wrong in the past, wrong for our future.
3: This is so good. I love going back to the old nostalgia of common sense. There you have a Bill Clinton campaign ad in 1986 bragging about strong borders, sent 1,000 customs agents to California and deported 160,000 illegal immigrants, most on record. Bill Clinton was bragging about as president running for re-election. What a beauty. What a absolute beauty. So these assertions that you know, I'm on the fringe right, the radical right, you know, a Christian nationalist, all these loaded terms that they throw out at us, it's just a bunch of falsehoods and it's a bunch of straw men. And the fact of the matter is that, you know, for you and I who love American history, who, you know, agree with the founding fathers and the reasons that they constituted this land and this government and this country, for most of us out there with our head on right still, our views virtually don't change on these issues. Maybe every once in a while, but in large part, the main thing is the main thing, whether it's individual liberty, Second Amendment, freedom of religion, you know, smaller government, less deficit, less debt, basically less government everything, strong military, strong alliances with Israel. These various political positions and policy positions conservatives have held for decades and decades and decades, and we're still standing here with the same viewpoints, and we're getting called the radicals in the political movement. No, it's the Democrats. They're the radicals.
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3: Welcome back to The Core here on American Family Radio. Walker Wildman here with you. Glad to have you on the program. Well, if you listen to certain media heads and certain outlets and, you know, social media trends, you would have thought over the past 4 to 5 years that there's a looming recession, that the stock market's in a bubble, that the housing market's going to crash. You get all these varying narratives out there of the doom and gloom, of which only a very small fraction is ever true. But nonetheless, I wanted to talk about this economy that we're in, the housing market, and some things along that line with Mark Manella with Financial Issues. He's the host of Financial Issues and is with us now. This is the former Dan Celia's organization that he founded that aired on AFR for years and years and years. So we have a close friendship with the Financial Issues team, and Mark is now hosting the program, Financial Issues program, and he's with us now. Mark, welcome to The Core.
15: Walker, honored. Thanks for having me.
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15: 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Of course, anybody can call in. We're live, so we actually answer stewardship, financial questions, investment questions. We're, obviously one of the big things we really want people to understand is what they invest in actually gears this country's direction. That as a steward, you actually have a responsibility and an opportunity to invest with biblical integrity.
3: Mm. Well, once again, we're talking to Mark Manella of Financial Issues. And Mark, let's talk about the housing market. So ever since the post-COVID housing boom, if you will, as far as valuations goes, has not really let up. I mean, there have been some periods of easing, if you will, on housing values, on home purchase values, et cetera. But for the most part, there hasn't been much of a correction or much of a drop or anything drastic on that front. So you see home prices continue to gain value. Talk about that, and if you think, you know, a correction is on the horizon, or if this is the, quote, new normal as far as these very generous home valuations.
15: Very generous. That's a nice way to say it, yeah. when you get as old as me, you realize that housing seems to always go up and seldom if ever comes down. And if it does, it's just for a short period. But that's not what the issue really is here, because there's something everybody forgets, and that's called real wage growth. And as you know, Walker, real wage growth is how much more does the average household bring in on an annual basis than inflation takes away. So if inflation's 3.5 and you have a real wage growth that says 1.8, that means the average house has, the income has gone up 1.8% more than the inflation did. Well, what we've seen with housing, that article that you said I responded to, that was, I think that was more of a hit piece than anything else to confuse people and to divide people. If they can keep the average person in America to feel like they're being taken advantage of or divided against everybody else, they can move in, and sooner or later, socialism and communism starts taking over. I mean, that's the bottom line on it. So instead of that, let's look at the real numbers. And the real numbers they used in that article said that housing went up June over May, and sales in houses went down June over May. But the reality is, year over year, if you look at the bigger picture, housing was up. Mortgage rates were down. Even with everything going on with Iran war and the oil and the everybody attacking this administration and trying to destroy it, we even saw real wage growth over housing costs rise over housing costs. So effectively, the cost of a house for the average household went down over the last year. But nobody's reporting that. And you and I know why, and I think probably most of your listeners do, because you bring it to them all the time, what's going on, how no matter what this administration does, they just knock it down more and more and more. So in reality, we've seen the pricing of housing go up, but we've also seen real wage growth supersede that.
3: Yeah, another narrative out there is that, well, young people can't get into houses. They can't get into home ownership. And one thing I do want to, you know, make clear is that the market is nowhere near what it was pre-COVID. I mean, there's just, and will it ever, quote, go back to pre-COVID levels? I don't know. Maybe not. Probably not. Will we ever have, you know, 2.75 mortgages? I don't know. I mean, I'm not a fan of saying never, so we could in the future, but not anytime soon. But with that being true, that this is not the economy of 2018 or 2019, there are still plenty of opportunities for young people to get ahead, to get into home ownership. But there's this narrative out there, well, young people just can't get into homes, and it creates kind of this victimhood mentality of well, we need government. Government's gonna come in and fix this, or we need a regulator.
15: We need Big Brother to help us, right?
3: Yeah, exactly. And so talk about how young people actually can get into homes. They've just gotta be smart with their money. They've gotta figure out a way to set aside some for a down payment. All of these things are within reach. You just gotta work for it.
15: Yeah, and well, it depends on what you're calling in reach, because what they're reaching for may be part of the issue. What I looked up some numbers, and what I found was an expectation creep, where these young men and women getting out of college immediately want the three-car garage, four-bedroom, four-bath, story and a half on 3 acres in one of the luxury areas of their city. And that took me and my wife 35, 40 years to get to there. You know, we started off with a house that cost us $60,000 and then moved to another house. And slowly, you know, things change over time. You build to that. So we can have that expectations creep, which is not only, it's not just their fault for expecting that, but they're being told they should expect that. You got a degree, you should be earning enough money to have what your parents had after 35 years of working. Well, let's lay that aside. Getting in a house is easier than ever in my lifetime right now. If you go for a house in a reasonable price range for your income, there are better loans, there are easier loans. It's so much easier to get out. There's so many opportunities out there to get into a house. You just have to make it within your income level. That's the bottom line on it. So you don't get your forever home. Well, you probably don't even have your forever job right now. Yeah. You're in a stepping stone. Think of it like this: as a steward, what you have is you start where God has you. You do the best with what He's given you there, and then you step up to the next. I can't think of a single friend of mine who bought their forever home right out of college.
3: No.
15: Or even 5 years or 10 years out of college. So that expectation creep has caused a lot of problems. That expectation creep has come from the division that's being laid on the American family to believe that every child deserves a middle-class, mid-level house right off the bat. And that everybody deserves. But you and I know that's not true. It's a stepping stone, just like building a business. You know, believe it or not, Amazon was not always as big as Amazon is today. I remember when they were just a book wholesaler, that you could go online and buy books on it, and that was it. You know, and they started off before that as a single little store. So, you know, everything grows, and patience and understanding is very important. So you bring up the family and younger, you know, college age or just after college, people wanting to get a home. It's easier than ever. I really believe that's true. I've seen all the things out there, and everybody I know who wants a home really can find one if they want one. I'm not saying that we have enough starter homes, because that's probably the weakest area. But what we've seen with this administration is they've started creating plans to make that so. For example, the road to housing plan that Trump just signed in and got running, it stopped corporations from buying up single family homes, usually starter homes, and turning them into rentals. So it's going to allow more supply. We also seen with what's happening with the exporting of illegal aliens is we're seeing more homes open up there as well. There's a lot going on. And mortgage rates at 6%. During my lifetime, I would have cried with happiness to have a 6% mortgage at one time. Mortgage rates hit 12, 13, 14%. If we're looking at them, and the average, for me, the average mortgage rate was 8%. So it's just what you're accustomed to, I guess. And yeah, we grew greatly during those times.
3: Yeah, the mortgage rates, the only time they're a problem is when you have these insane valuations on these homes. That's when your mortgage rate starts to eat at you. But historically speaking, 6 or 7% is not really that big of a deal. But of course, when you're sitting, if you're the person sitting on 3%, you know, they're loving it.
15: Right.
3: But to your point, there's the first time home buyer programs out there where you need minimum down payment, I think 3 or 3.5% cash. But the expectations was that really hit home with me, because you're so right. You do have people that are fresh out of college in their 20s, early 30s, and you know they're trying to get the $500,000 or $600,000 house in their quote forever neighborhood, and that's just not where you start. I mean, my wife and I started out renting for a year, then we bought a small zero lot, you know, 1,700 square foot home, and so you kind of work into that, and then once you get into home ownership, you rarely hear of people going from ownership to renting. Once you get into the home ownership, build a little bit of equity and move around, you typically stay in it. So it's one of those things, once you can just get past that barrier of home ownership, you know, most people for the rest of their career stay in ownership, which is a good way to grow your wealth.
15: Absolutely. Ownership is the key to wealth. That's always been the bottom line. Owning and then letting that grow. A lot of people don't know it, but there's organic inflation, and then there's what I call fake inflation or imposed inflation. Imposed inflation is what the Federal Reserve does to us. They say they want to keep inflation around 2%. You know, that's what they used to say. Now they're saying 2.5%. Well, think about this. What they're saying is we're going to keep pumping enough money into the economy so there's enough dollars to cause everything to continue to rise in price at 2.5% per year. That alone forces real estate and things that can't, like dirt, they're not making any more dirt. So that's going to go up 2.5% every year, no matter what. So you're always going to be seeing inflation go up on that. And as such, the pricing is going to go up. Well, if you own the dirt, your pricing is going up with it. If you own it in a popular area, it's going to go up faster. So ownership is a key, like you said, Walker. Mm-hmm. You nailed that. For everybody, for every household, it's best to own if you can.
3: Absolutely. Almost all. Absolutely. We're talking to Mark Minella, host of Financial Issues with Financial Issues Stewardship Ministries. Hey, Mark, thank you so much for coming on. Thank you for your insight, and hopefully we'll have you back soon.
15: Well, thank you, Walker. It's been an honor. I appreciate it. Keep up the good work. We need you out there.
3: Thanks, Mark. Appreciate it. That's Mark Minella, host of Financial Issues Program, and they've got their podcast out there on all the major podcast platforms as well. Another factor into the homeownership dilemma is where some of these people are trying to move or buy in. And for example, if you're a first-time home buyer and you're trying to move to Nashville, good luck with that. I mean, that's not the market you want to go into for your first-time ownership. And there's all kinds of different reports out there and studies that I'll see on CNBC on occasion, but and on Fox Business. But, you know, there's some very affordable parts of the country, especially in this remote work environment that we live in, where, you know, you got upwards of 40% of people that are able to work from anywhere on their computer. There's a lot of affordable markets around the country that would be a great place to buy your first home, where the valuations are somewhat sane. But if you're trying to buy in New York, Washington, D.C., Miami, Nashville, Dallas, you're shooting yourself in the foot before you even, you know, start looking at houses and options. And that's why a lot of those people end up renting in those markets anyway. So a lot of good advice there from Mark Minella with Financial Issues. Taper your expectations. Don't try to buy your, quote, forever home as your first home. And learn that it takes time, it takes years to build wealth. And it takes some people 30 years to build what's their, quote, dream home. We'll see you next time.
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20: For American Family News, I'm Robert Thornton. A federal appeals court has upheld a ruling that halted President Donald Trump's executive order to create a federal list of eligible voters and limit delivery of mail ballots only to people on that list. The ruling over the weekend rejected the administration's effort to move forward with the mail-in voting restrictions in 23 states that sued ahead of November's midterm elections. In other election news, as we have reported on AFN, non-citizens were allowed to register to vote in New Jersey due to an alleged software error, according to Governor Mikey Sherrill. Hans von Spakovsky of Advancing American Freedom made these comments on AFR.
21: A key thing to remember in this New Jersey story that folks keep missing is that these actually were honest aliens. Mm-hmm. When they were asked whether they were a U.S. citizen or not, they checked, no, I am not a U.S. citizen. But New Jersey registered them to vote anyway. And what that means is what we don't know is, well, how many more aliens are there who actually answered, yes, I am a United States citizen?
20: He said proof of citizenship is needed to try and fix the problem and that the New Jersey governor is downplaying the issue.
21: Well, only 400 of these aliens voted. Well, last year in New Jersey, they had two local races that ended in a tie vote. They had another election, a third, decided by one vote. And in the last 10 years, they've had a dozen elections in New Jersey decided by less than 10 votes. So her claim that this just doesn't matter is just not true.
20: He went on to say that the New Jersey governor is refusing to release anything to the DOJ regarding the non-citizen voters. He said it is a felony under federal law to register to vote or to vote as an alien. Israeli Prime Minister Benjamin Netanyahu is set to meet with President Trump tomorrow in Washington, D.C. And the president is in Michigan today to talk about the economy and his tariffs. We'll have more this afternoon on AFN. The Democratic Socialists of America continues to gain more members as they look to unseat more moderate Democrats in upcoming primary elections. Here's Fox's Alexandria Hoff.
0: For decades, the Democratic Socialists of America were given the side eye as a fringe group. But as of this month, their membership has reached a record of 120,000+ members. There were about 6,000 in 2016 when Senator Bernie Sanders brought democratic socialism to the main stage of the Democratic Party. There's now over 200 chapters and 250+ DSA candidates holding elected office nationwide. Now, DSA-backed politicians have already scored about 35 primary victories. But with the DSA's new platform, the demands have grown, centered around drafting a new constitution. With the organization exerting more power, Democrats are being told, fall in line or get a primary challenger.
20: Republicans are raising the alarm against what they are calling a rise in communism in the U.S., though Democratic Socialist candidates do not use that label to describe themselves. In education news, a Houston area school district is banning the use of generative artificial intelligence chat tools in kindergarten through sixth grade, and is to gradually introduce its use for older students, according to Houston Public Media. In a statement to the outlet, KDISD clarified it's not a total ban on AI. The district also said some of the daily learning programs, like one used for reading comprehension, use AI and will continue to be utilized. Now a check of some weather. The heat will continue over parts of the central and southern U.S. this week, and there is also a 3 out of 5 risk of severe storms for parts of the Midwest today and tonight. Severe storms capable of strong to severe wind gusts and large hail are expected across the Great Lakes and Midwest through tonight. Fox Weather's Craig Herrera and Britta Merwin.
1: We're talking closely straight line winds, and some of these wind gusts could get up to 75 miles per hour. Commuting by airport or by car from Chicago to Indy, even into, I'd say, Detroit, it's going to be tough this afternoon.
22: But important to note, we have a level one wind threat for the 95 corridor. There's going to be a lot more focus on the Midwest today, and rightfully so. You have a higher potential. We're expecting 75 mile per wind gust, so we're going to have more issues in a place like Chicago than New York.
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14: Well, hey there, friends, and welcome to my favorite time of day, getting to spend time with you, prescribing hope for healthy families. And listen, I want you to buckle in, because today we've got something really important that we are talking about, something that everybody is talking about everywhere you go, and people have feelings about this topic. I am talking about nothing other than artificial intelligence. Now, I always say this, but I'll say it again, that artificial intelligence is AI. That's a capital A, a capital I. Now, my mother-in-law, she calls it OWL because it looks like a lowercase L. And so when it first kind of started coming out, I know I hear my guests already laughing about that. She's like, who is this guy OWL who is like all of a sudden in charge of everything everywhere. Well, that's what we're talking about. AI or AL, it is absolutely here. And just a few years ago, AI felt like science fiction, but today it is ingrained in everything we're doing, writing emails, translating languages, creating images, answering questions, helping students with their homework. But most importantly, the thing we need to realize, it is increasingly shaping how people learn, work, communicate, and even explore spiritual questions. Now, for Christians, this creates extraordinary opportunities and some serious concerns. Both of those things can be true. Can AI help advance the Great Commission? Can it expand access to the gospel for people who maybe are never going to darken the doors of a church? What happens when people begin seeking spiritual guidance from chatbots rather than pastors or parents or scripture? Where's the line between using technology as a tool and allowing it to become a substitute for human discipleship? Well, listen, I've got a guest today who is going to help us think through those tough questions, really from the front lines of global missions. I'm welcoming Don Barger today. He serves as Director of Innovation and Artificial Intelligence. Yes, there is such a position for the International Mission Board, the IMB. Now, before leading AI strategy for one of the world's largest missions organizations, he spent more than two decades serving on the mission field. And today he is helping churches and ministries and organizations thoughtfully engage emerging technologies while remaining faithful to their mission. Don's a writer, a speaker, a consultant, one of the leading Christian voices helping believers understand how AI is already reshaping ministry, work, culture, and the future of human interactions. And if that sounds a little bit scary, hang on and hang in there with us. Don, welcome to the program. I have set you up for world peace. Man, we have a tough task ahead of us, but I'm confident you're up to the task.
4: I'm a little worried after that intro. I don't know that I don't know if I can live up to it. And I, yeah.
14: Well, we're gonna have more questions than answers, but these are exactly the kinds of questions that we should be discussing. And, you know, I think that many Christians, when I am having conversations, Don, they still think of AI as like, oh, this is kind of something optional and I'm not going to engage in that. Like, it doesn't impact my life. But really, AI is already here. The question is not, are you going to encounter it, but how you're going to encounter it. And you recently wrote that 2026 may be remembered as the year that AI really became normative. I've been talking about this a lot. I want to give the soapbox to you for a little while and tell us how you're already seeing AI as here.
4: Well, I think it's interesting. I do think it is already becoming normative, even if we don't know it. And I frequently talk to people who are kind of scared of AI, or they're anti-AI, or they're all in on AI. Everybody's all over the map. And so if you're listening, you're probably one of those already, or you're just confused and say, I thought this was a steak sauce and not AL or A1 or whatever. But the reality is we've been using AI for much longer than we've been talking about it. I mean, if you watch Netflix, Netflix is using AI to feed you the next show, or YouTube, mm-hmm. or if you're using Google Maps or Waze or any of those things that kind of feed you information. I mean, there's a reason why people sit and watch 2 hours worth of cat videos on YouTube. Nobody sits down and goes, I think I'm going to watch cat videos for the next 2 hours. And if the algorithm knows that that's the kind of thing that you want to watch, or for me, it's not cat videos, but it'll feed that to you. And so you just keep watching it. And so we've been using AI. We use AI. I think ChatGPT kind of made it where it became accessible to the masses. Before that, we were using it, but you weren't really interacting. You didn't know you're interacting with it. Now people are using it much more openly. And it affects, medical professionals are using it to help them chart, and you get AI scribe that's taking notes in an exam, or you can use it for all sorts of ways to use it in the medical profession, in our homes, in churches. It shouldn't be any different. So one of the concerns I hear a lot from leaders is, hey, I know a lot of pastors who are just going to ChatGPT and it's basically writing the sermons. And which obviously, before we started building things, we looked at this as, what are the things that we believe about AI? So we set our belief system around what we believe about it, and then it kind of helped us create barriers. And so for me, if it's soul care, which I would certainly think that preaching and counseling and those types of things are things that I would not want to relegate over to an algorithm. Those are human to human activities. But in the preparation and the research phase, you may spend a lot of time using AI that could help gather resources for you and help you do the research that normally would have taken you hours to do. So I don't know that there's a easy answer as to whether or not we should use it or how we should use it, but you have to think about it before you get those questions. So for us, we don't use it for counseling. We don't use it for I would never want to replace a human activity that is person on person with an algorithm. But if we're talking about renaming computer files automatically, I'm all in on something like that.
14: You know, John, I remember the first time that I ever encountered a smartphone. I was teaching nursing in a hospital. I was at a bedside with a patient and a student. And at the time, we used this drug book, an actual physical book. It was called Harriet Lane, and it was the guide for everything that we use, right? For everything that's medications. And one of my students pulled out a smartphone. I'd never seen it before. And I was like, what is that? And he told me it was a smartphone, and he was going to look up the medication in there. And I said, oh, no, we use this. And he asked me if I wanted to race. And I'm like, oh, yes, absolutely. I will find this drug in this book that I know like the back of my hand way faster than you as a student will find it on that whatever little square that is. And we raced, and Don, I lost, and my husband got a bill that day for a smartphone because my student looked at my phone and said smartphone and looked at my phone, which was a flip phone, and said dumb phone. And you know, I remember thinking in that time, like, wow, like this is really it's unsettling. I just felt like it was unsettling because here it was, and it wasn't something that I felt like I needed to use, but here it was, it was here. Now, I'm ashamed to say that I actually learned from a student about ChatGPT, a student who had been watching the Kardashians. Now, I want to be very clear. I do not watch the Kardashians, okay? But they were talking about seeing this. They were talking about chat, what it is. And I think it's interesting, Don, that, you know, here you are. I already talked about your position with the International Mission Board being the director of innovation and AI. It is already here. This position is there with the IMB. That may be really surprising to people. I want you to talk more about just the impetus for why you are there. I introduced you as one of the leading voices here. Why do we need this? Why is it a reality? Why do we need to wrestle with this and have somebody who's on the forefront of that, looking at some of the ethical tensions you've already previewed?
4: Yeah, so I think it's, before I get into that, I think it's interesting that now nobody would ever question whether or not you would be carrying around a Harriet Lane book with you. I mean, you have up to date now and you're looking up stuff instantly. And that's happened in like our lifetime. And
14: that's right.
4: What we're seeing right now is this acceleration of change. So that's, you know, we're talking 15 years ago, something like that was happening. Now we're seeing that amount of change happen, but not over a 15-year period of time, but compressed into 1 or 2 years. And it's, for many people, they can't imagine a time. There are certain people that can't imagine remembering how we did things before we were using the stuff that we have today. So yeah, it's interesting. So why do we have this position of AI and innovation? So I was director of innovation before the AI got tacked on to that role. And I think it's really important for any organization to always be innovating and to be thinking about how might we do something. So we're not just out trying everything that's possible, but we are exploring and we're saying, okay, what's changing? We're trying to look into the future and say, okay, how is ministry, in our case, how's ministry going to be looking in the future? How can we get ahead of that? What are the things that we need to be prepared for? So we need to be thinking about, from an ethical side of this, what are the things we are not going to do? What are the barriers that we're going to draw? And if we're not thinking about it, those things will just happen. And if you're not prepared for that, if you're not, in my case, like I like to be the person who is exploring how we can do things better and how we can be more effective and how we can have more of an impact. Can we do 10x, 20 times what we're doing with fewer people and fewer personnel? And so how do we do that in an age without compromise. So if you're not proactively thinking about it, what'll happen is it'll sneak up on you and you'll either compromise, or in the case of AI, you know, we would never allow anybody to bring your own computer. I don't know of a hospital or a university that would say, yeah, you can use your own computer and you can teach and you can keep all your patient notes, or you can teach every, no, I mean, it's been years since we've allowed stuff like that. But yet we will allow people to bring their own AI. And so the reason why we kind of protect those computer systems and phone systems is for security and privacy. And we want to make sure that we're controlling access to sensitive data. But AI, people are just giving away their data as, you know, freely.

0: my Substack a few articles about the things that are that he said. And we've it's not new. We've been saying this some of the same things that he said for the last few years. So either Christians be involved in what AI, how AI is shaped, or we're going to leave it to people like Sam Altman or Elon Musk, and they certainly will shape it, and it will not reflect the worldview that we would want reflected in those. And so we want to make sure that AI is ethical. We want to eliminate bias as much as possible, because AI is biased. If you just use it without any guardrails, it will sometimes reflect us, and we're biased, and AI will reflect the bias that we bring to it.
1: You know, I actually just saw a news article this week, Don, that was some researchers from universities across the country who looked for bias against religion in AI and looked across all platforms and were talking about how AI is biased, like against, there was some bias against Protestants, there was bias against Jehovah's Witness, there was bias against, you know, particular denominations. But you really kind of explained it a little bit and previewed that the bias comes from what is fed to it, because that's how it's learning from humans.
0: Right.
1: And one of the things that is a real reality is I am shocked, Don. I really am shocked by the rapid uptake of AI, how people are just using it everywhere. And I think there's a lot of people who think that they're not using it, but it's being used on them. And even when I work with young people, you know, I'm a pediatric nurse practitioner, I'm around kids all the time. And where we turn Google into a verb, like Google it, they've turned
0: yes.
1: chat into a
0: Absolutely.
1: Verb. They say, oh, just chat it, like just put it into chat. And that's how they use it. And even, you know, I was looking at my little nieces and nephews who were using AI for play. They had it generate a script for them for all of these things, the way that it is shaping our worldview, feeding us videos to watch without even thinking about it. We have got to have Christians on the forefront, because we know that people are going to AI now and asking questions. That's one of the things I saw in this research study, was asking, like, should I become a Catholic? Should I believe in God? And AI is there, and we've got to meet people where they are in the moment, but with wisdom and discernment. And Don, we're already up against our first break, but when we come back, we'll talk about something called FaithBot and what's going on.
0: Looking
1: with
0: forward
1: it.
0: We'll to
1: see.
0: It.
1: All right. See you on the other side of this break.
0: All right.
2: Fear of failure. Fear of financial hardship. Fear of rejection. Fear of death. And fear because of all the evil that's happening in the world today.
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8: If there is one word that characterizes the period between 15 and 24 months of age, it is no. No, he doesn't want to eat his cereal. No, she doesn't want to take her bath. And you can be sure, no, he doesn't want to go to bed.

0: At any time at all. Perhaps the most frustrating aspect of the terrible twos is the tendency kids have to spill things, to fall off things, to flush things. The picture sounds bleak, and admittedly there are moments when a little toddler can wreak havoc on a home. However, even with all its struggles, there is no more thrilling time of life than this period of dynamic blossoming and budding independence, and it passes by all too quickly. There are many parents of older children today who would give all that they own to relive those bubbly days with their toddlers.
1: For more information, visit drdobsonminute.org.

0: Welcome back, friends. That is Graves into Gardens by Elevation Worship, and there is nothing better than God. There is nothing better. Although man in our own wisdom may think that we are more wise, there is nothing better than the living word of God. Not even AI. That's what we're talking about today, or right. As my mother-in-law calls it, Al or Dawn, as you have taught us, A1. It is not a future issue, though. It is something that is here. I've been talking about this for months now, saying AI is in your home. It is in your children's toys. It is in the platforms that they use. It's in the school search engines that they're using. It's a present reality. But for Christians, the challenge isn't simply understanding the technology. It is learning how to engage with the technology, which is completely unavoidable. But how do we engage it faithfully without surrendering our what makes us uniquely human and while being true to biblical standards and values? And I'm talking today to Dawn Barger, who is Director of Innovation and Artificial Intelligence at the International Mission Board, the IMB. And what we're going to talk about now is really something fascinating that's happening in Christian ministry today. It's something called FaithBot. Now, this is an evangelistic chat bot that was developed through the IMB. And at last I saw, Dawn, you can update me on this, I saw 600,000 people, and probably that is even more, have already interacted with it, asking spiritual questions and exploring Christianity in multiple languages. But FaithBot is raising some important questions, Dawn. Is it pointing people to Christ? Like, what role should technology play in evangelism? Where are the limits? So talk to us about FaithBot. 600,000 is an eye-popping number to me for sure.
1: So it's bigger than that. So this morning, just before I logged in to this, I checked and it was up to 888,000.
0: Wow.
1: So I was hoping to hit a million by the end of May, but it looks like it'll have to be the end of June that we'll hit a million. So yeah, 888,000 people have used it. It's been around for just about a year and 2 months. So we started it in April, kind of released it in April of last year. It took us a lot longer than that to build it. But it came out of a need. So we do, one of the things that the innovation team leads the IMB with is something called digital engagement. So we'll run ads on social media all over the world in different languages and trying to engage people to get them to engage with us about the gospel. And I don't remember the stats from last year. I think we were just over 80,000 conversations that we had with people using the digital engagement, over 3 million videos watched to completion, like evangelistic videos. So lots of different call to actions that people do. But in the conversations, you can imagine having to have people ready to respond to 80 plus thousand people is kind of a challenge, especially if some of those people who are writing you are just wanting to yell at you or send you nasty stuff and really aren't interested in having a gospel conversation. So we had this idea, could we build a tool that would be kind of a triage of stuff is coming in, and then what is the likelihood that this is a true gospel conversation? And so then we would prioritize those conversations to go to humans. And if somebody's just yelling or sending you bad stuff, then the AI would interact with them and engage with them. And so It works really well. And so it helps us to prioritize human-to-human contact when people really are wanting to talk. The problem was we didn't have anything. And so we built this chatbot, kind of was prototyping it. And then I was in a small group and someone said something in the small group that I was like, I'm not really sure that that's true, but I don't want to be the guy in here and going, I think you're saying something heretical. But I remembered that I'd built this tool, so I put it into FaithBot. It wasn't named that at the time. And it came out and it gave me all this information. I thought, oh, this is really cool. So afterwards, I went up to him and I showed him, hey, you know, actually, when you said this, you know, here's a tool you ought to look at. Well, he loved it. And so then that's kind of was the idea of FaithBot. So we built it for one purpose, use it for this other thing. And so we started releasing it after a lot of testing. So the premise is that whatever you ask FaithBot, it will always respond from a biblical worldview. And it's always going to ground those responses in a biblical narrative if it can. So it's going to try to find scripture to talk about the question that you're asking it. Now, if you ask it a common, you know, a modern, you know, who's going to win the Auburn baseball game, it probably is going to tell you something, but it's going to also try to share a Bible story with you as well. So That just was kind of an idea. I went to a big conference in Dallas last April. I gave out a few hundred of these little NFC cards that you tap to your phone and it opens up on your phone. And within a few weeks, we had had tens of thousands of users just growing globally. And then we continued to just grow. And so we've continued to tweak the, actually it's been probably 6 or 8 months since we made any changes to it because it responds really well. It created a whole series. So now FaithBot is in multiple languages and we've created some other tools. We call it like the Engage series. So let's say that you would want to engage with someone from another faith and you would like to share your faith with them. Then this Engage tool will take on the persona of that other worldview. And as you share your faith with that persona, it will push back or ask questions relative to how someone from that worldview would respond. So it kind of gives you a trial run and a practice. And at the end, it'll give you an evaluation to say, hey, you know, when you said this, this is how someone from that faith actually would hear what you're saying. So it actually will become kind of a coach for you to be able to share your faith more naturally in other worldviews. So that's also, the website you can go to is faithbot.tools, just faithbot.tools. If you go there, you can open up a plethora of tools that we've shared and we've created for Christians to be able to use AI in an ethical way. So yeah. FaithBot has been really, really well received.
0: You know, Don, I continually think about the ethical tension here, and I want to be really candid and say that I'm sure as you're talking, there are people who are thinking, oh my gosh, this is making me so uncomfortable. I don't know. Like, should we be doing this? Should this just sounds really foreign? It sounds really like the Jetsons finally coming to life in our lifetime. But I think at the same time, you can't ignore the fact, Don, that you just said almost 1 million people. You will pass 1 million people who have engaged with FaithBot, and people are engaging with AI and asking it spiritual questions. And in open systems, much like the research that I talked about looking at, you can get there are no guardrails. There is no developer who's sitting there thinking, okay, I want to make sure I'm really protecting your spiritual formation. And one of the differences with FaithBot is you're thinking, okay, we're engaging people where they are, but with some safety and ethical guardrails. Can you speak more into that?
1: Yeah. So I think you answered the concern, because a lot people are using the same technique, but they're going to Gemini or ChatGPT or Grok or Claude, and they're saying, hey, I've got this question about something, and they'll ask it. So that's where people are going. We could, if it would be possible for all of us to have access to a theologian who could sit down with us and talk to us and spend time with us, that would certainly be preferable. But the reality is most people don't have access to that. And most people who are teaching a small group of people don't have the theological training that maybe I've had the privilege of having. And so one of the things that lots of people have said, man, this has helped me so much in preparing my small group discussion, because I can put in there all the stuff I was thinking about saying, and it'll give me feedback and it'll help me. Sometimes it'll point them to say, you know, actually what you're saying is not true, or is you're misinterpreting. And so we've grounded it with scripture. We've helped people to kind of narrow the focus so that you're not going to ChatGPT and getting it to create those tools or create your lessons for you. And I just to be honest, I hear testimonies of people from overseas who are working in other parts of the world, and they will go and they will share with someone from another faith. And more and more people who they're being shared with are opening up ChatGPT and putting in, you know, this Christian is telling me this, I'm a Muslim, how should I respond? And that is happening frequently. And so I don't look at this as taking the place of us humans proclaiming. That's not the purpose of this. The purpose is to help me be as best prepared as I can when I share. And so a lot of the ways that I use AI would be like this. So faithbot.tools provides access to Christians to go and learn about and better prepared to defend the faith.
0: Well, one of the opportunities that's coming with AI that I'm seeing is people are calling it a great kind of equalizer, having access to tools that you didn't have access to before. And we've seen this happen before. I think that's kind of reassuring to think about, because we think about, you know, the Renaissance and the invention of the printing press that allowed Bibles to be printed. And for the first time, people could have access to the Word of God. They could learn to read. They could read it themselves. And the same with the internet. You know, the Bible app is like extraordinary in its reach in giving people access to the Bible. And now, just as you talked about, having access to theology, whereas other people may be well-intentioned but ill-informed and not have access to some of that theological training. They don't have the benefit of some of those tools and things like that that are there before. I think that's really encouraging to see that that's a possibility, and to engage people where they are. I mean, again, I don't think you can ignore the fact that people are going to other open AI platforms, and you've had nearly a million here on FaithBot. And I want to know, Dawn, what kinds of questions are people asking FaithBot? Because another thing that we see is that people will ask a chatbot something they may be too shy or too embarrassed or too afraid to ask another human being.
1: So the really cool thing about the way that we've set up FaithBot for now is that it's all anonymous. So I don't know who's asking what. I don't know. And when you have nearly a million people, it's impossible to go and audit and to read every. I don't spend any time reading chats. Occasionally, I will have gone in and looked at something. We do have certain topics that would be flagged, and so those are where I spend most of my time. So like if someone is chatting with this chatbot about abuse or self-harm or anything that you would look at and go, oh my goodness, we've really got to get this one right. And I feel like that about everything on there, but like, there are certain things that we really don't want it messing up on. So those are flagged, and then I will get a notification. And there's just certain topics that I will go look at. And so one of the things that it's not going to counsel you on this, it would say, you know, we encourage you to go find someone to talk to. If you need a prevention hotline, you know, here's a number, here's someone. If you're being abused, we encourage you to reach out for help. But it's all over the map. I don't have the stats in front of me. We just wrote an EMS paper about this this topic, about the number of people who are using it and how it's being used. The English versions, the people who are interacting with it in English, mostly it's significantly two or three things. One would be people who are preparing a small group lesson, or they're wanting to do research on a topic, and they'll do a lot of that research. The others would be people who are struggling, and you know, I'm at my wit's end, I don't know what to do, and they will seek, you know, I what does the Bible say about this? What does the Bible say about suicide? What does the Bible say about staying with someone who is abusing me, or something like that? And it's really sad to see those types of chats, but they're more prevalent than you would imagine. And I think you're right. I think people are much more willing to say something to the chatbot than they would to a human. This is yet again one of the reasons why I really advocate for using the anonymous versions that we offer, rather than like signing into ChatGPT and putting all that in there, and then all of a sudden those are guarded or they're saved and they're discoverable by court, and it can know who said what because it's in your account. So there's all sorts of challenges that I see in there. The other pieces that we've seen a good bit overseas, we see a lot of people asking about the difference between Christianity and maybe the majority religion where they are. So there's it's all over the map. I mean, when you have, and when I say the 888,000, that's just the English chats. So if we were to pull in the other languages that are included, we're well over 1.5 million users around the world.
0: Wow. You know, I think one of the other big differences is just motivation. Because when you think about these mainstream, you know, the big name OpenAI platforms, generally speaking, their motivation is marketability. influence, you know, being able to buy and sell information, to commodify attention and market it and sell it. And we hear all of these conversations about advertising now coming to AI. You know, you put into AI, oh, I'm having this problem, and it's going to suggest a product placement for you, right?
1: Exactly.
0: We used to see those in movies, but now it's going to be like, oh, have you tried this? And here's a link, you can buy it.
1: Yes.
0: And all of those things, really the bottom line of any business like that is going to be profit. That's very different than what you're doing at the IMB, right?
1: Yeah, and these are expensive. So, I mean, it is not cheap to run an AI system like this. And so, fortunately for us, we're donor driven. And so we are given, people give to these type of initiatives. So we don't charge. So when we run these, when we offer these services, like, anybody can use them. And I mean, I don't know who you are, and I don't know, you know, if people want to give, they can. And fortunately for us, we've had enough people use the service, find value in it, and say, yeah, we'd like to give to that. We want to donate to make this possible. And so, well,
0: I want to know what you love about that. We're going to find out right after the break. We'll continue talking. The break is back. Radio is so rude. We'll be right back after this break, talking more about how Christians should engage with AI with Dawn Barger. See you in a minute.
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0: Welcome back, friends. That is Jesus Over Everything by The Belonging Company. And you know, when I hear songs like that, I think about how convicted I am and how easy it is just to sing a lyric like that, Jesus Over Everything. But if you really stop and think about that, that is a pretty powerful and bold statement. And do you really mean it? Do you really put Jesus over everything? Well, there are a lot of people who are going to AI right now instead of going to places of spiritual wisdom and discernment. And I'm talking today to Don Barger, the Director of Innovation and AI with the International Mission Board. And we've been talking about FaithBot, which is an AI platform that is being used to engage with right now over 1.5 million people worldwide, over almost nearing 1 million English language conversations where people are asking spiritual questions. And I think back to the scripture that says the harvest is plentiful, but the workers are few. This is one of the challenges that we have, is that there's a lot of people asking questions. There's not enough humans to engage. So how do we use AI ethically and responsibly? And I've been saying this, AI is a reality. It is here. And I firmly believe that Christians should be on the leading edge of this conversation, looking at how do we engage ethically, because every transformative technology has opportunities and challenges, temptations even. AI can do a lot of things in assisting missionaries, much as Don has already described, accelerate research, expand access to information, help provide sound theology to Bible teachers all over the world, but it can also spread misinformation and diminish that human connection, create dependency, and blur the line between authentic wisdom and machine generated answer. So how do we navigate that tension? I'll tell you, Don and I are not going to be able to answer all of that question and give you something nice and tidy that you can take away, but we are being brave enough, I think, Don, to engage. And so you've described yourself as optimistic and cautious, cautiously optimistic. What opportunities do you see that are most exciting to you for the potential for AI, for kingdom work and gospel-centered efforts?
1: I think Christians engaging in this conversation is very important, that we can't sit on the sidelines, because this is, it's not that we engage it because it's inevitably going to happen, but you brought up earlier the printing press, and I think we're in a very similar role, and I think we're in a world that's very similar to that time, where before the printing press, very few people had access to scripture. Many priests didn't have access to scripture. And so the post-printing press, then all of a sudden it was the democratization of information. And I think that AI is kind of the modern day version of the democratization of information, where all of a sudden we have access to every amount. We've kind of had that with Google in the past, but it's really hard to get information out of Google. There was so much. And what AI can do is it can narrow that down really quickly and give us really good insights. And so I think that using AI ethically, not using it for bias and not using it for discriminating against certain peoples or abusing people or trying to manipulate people, but to truly help us use that AI, use tools like FaithBot to help us be better prepared, to help free us up from the mundane work that we're doing that sometimes would have taken a long time to do analytics on data just in general in the public, like understanding the large data sets of information and then pulling the value out of that. Whereas in the past, we probably just couldn't have done that. We recently did something where we had 9,000 minutes of interviews, of talks that we were doing. 9,000 minutes. It would have taken months for us to go through and actually do some analytics on those conversations. And I was able to do that relatively quickly. So every morning I wake up and there's more of those conversations happening. I just get new updated information of those analytics. And I can go back and spot check it, make sure it's accurate. But that is the type of thing that I don't think most of us, I think people are either really a negative or they really don't think about the consequences. So very few of us in the middle who are saying, yes, I'm very optimistic, but I'm also very cautious in how we use that data. So if you're on either one of those extremes, try to put yourself on the other side just for a moment and think about how we might, if you're on the negative side, you can think, how might we use this to use it for good? And if you're on the, you know, there's no limits, you may want to think, well, what would happen if, you know, and put in the worst case scenario.
0: You know, Don, I can share a story where I was thinking exactly like this. So recently I was in Kenya and I went on some visits to mothers who were expecting babies. We went and visited this teenage girl who was expecting her first baby. And let me tell you, Don, like, her home was not very accessible. We went on a road that I've never used the word road so loosely in my life. Like, we went as far as we could on the bus. And then we had to kind of climb down this ravine, cross a creek, climb a mountain, get up to this home. And when I walked into the home, it was like a combination of plywood and corrugated metal, you know, that was just kind of cobbled together. But when we walked into this woman's home, to this girl's home, she had scripture written all over the walls of her house. And they had a Bible. I'll use the term Bible loosely too, because I'm talking about a crumpled pile of papers. Like, it was water damaged. It didn't have a binding on it, but it was in a place of honor in her home. Like, it was very important to her. So I'm looking at this place, and all of a sudden, Dawn, her cell phone starts ringing. This girl had a cell phone. She had access to a cell phone, and they had a very strong signal out there. She had access to that. And I'm thinking, what kind of access, what kind of discipleship, of connection, of gospel sharing could happen with this girl who was so hungry to learn about the Word of God, but is very physically isolated? And I think about you know, being with the International Mission Board, this is exactly the kind of work and vision that you are doing. And so as you're having these conversations, as you're saying, envision the opportunities and also watch out for the pitfalls here, because you know, we may think AI interactions are imperfect, but human interactions are also imperfect. What kinds of questions should churches and ministries be asking as they're looking to engage in this space? Like, you've got some who are saying, hey, we're all in, we'll jump in. And some saying, we're not touching that with a 10-foot pole. That's just normal human response. So, what questions should they be asking?
1: So, I mean, I love your story about being in the place where there was, you would not expect a cell phone signal, but in many cases, that is the case where you're finding that is. I was recently on a flight in another part of the world, and I was sitting next to a person for 16 hours and was able to share with him for many hours. And he said, well, I really like this. I really wish there was a way for me to know more, but I cannot go to the country that he is in. And so I gave him a version of FaithBot in his language, and he was able to take that back into his country where he could access that. And I did the same thing in another country. As a taxi driver was sharing with him, and at the end of that conversation, he asked, boy, I really wish you could just stay here and share with me. And so I took out my little NFC card, this little card right here, and I said, hey, have one of these. And you can just tap your phone and you can ask it anything you want. And in that case, he actually can WhatsApp me. And so he's WhatsApped me back and forth. But the first person, there's no way for me to ever communicate with this person again. So there, it's not like this is, there's so much of a better way. What this has offered me is there was no other way for me to give him anything else for him to take back in with him. There is no way for me to continue contact with this guy. And he was able to take FaithBot in, and I can see chats in that language. And I know that that person has shared that with other people in that language because it grew in that part of the world. So I think for a church that would be questioning this, one of the questions I would have is, if you're going to work with a people group and you had a cultural insider who could tell you information that you may not have even been willing to ask, if would you not take that person up on it? And so one of our church partners that I was doing some training with was working with a refugee population here in the United States. They've been going time and time again to this city in the US where there's a certain refugee population. And when I had shared with them, they took the Engage Lostness, which is on the faithbot.tools site, and they actually put in that people group, the language and the culture that they're working with. And then they were like, oh my goodness, everything that we've been saying, we were communicating clearly the gospel. But whenever we went into this tool, it helped us understand that things that we were saying we were thinking we're very clear. I was saying, you know, you have encoding and decoding of information whenever you communicate. I was encoding my information one way and the decoding, the interpretation. It's not, we're not talking about English to another language. We're talking about understanding. And so the AI was actually able to help them say, hey, when you say this, they hear this. And I know that you're trying to say this. If you want to say this, here's a better way to say it. So AI gave them a cultural insider option that they previously never had.
0: That's amazing to hear. And I can, as we're talking, I mean, we're just back and forth, Dawn, back and forth with the messiness of it. You know, I mean, there's such great opportunity and also such great challenge. And I think it's important to acknowledge that. But I'm so grateful that people like you are on the forefront of that, because that's where people already are. They are engaging. We've got to go where the people are. And when we look at AI and the advances that happen, I mean, all of a sudden, Dawn, I feel like I'm living in dog years. You know, when you look back, it's not a period of years, it's a period of months. When you look and see how much the world has changed, how quickly AI is happening, it's hard to say, but if you look back, say 5 years from now, and you look back to this moment where the church is engaging in these conversations about technology, what do you hope that we get right? What are your hopes for what could be a vision for how AI is used as a kingdom tool?
1: Yeah, I think 5 years is like asking 20 years. Years. I mean, it is, 5 years is so long in AI years. I really hope that we're able to see one of my dreams, and I'm working with Baylor University on this, is I would love to see us be able to do a better job of communicating with people who can't hear. And so like a text to sign and a sign to text, I would love to see our speech to sign and sign to speech. Like, imagine if all of a sudden you went in and you were meeting with someone who could not hear, and they could sign, and as they signed, you could hear what they signed, and as you speak, they could see what you are saying. That would be, I like to talk about moonshots, like getting our loon shot. This was a loon shot. This is one that is so complicated. And, you know, we take for granted, because text to speech and speech to text is so easy. I mean, it's happened in the last 2 years where I can just drop a 4-hour conversation and AI can just transcribe it really quickly and give me feedback. That's one thing, but to go sign language is way more than the hands. So people assume, oh, you can just do the hands. No, it's leaning in, it's leaning back, it's emotion, it's big, it's small. There's so many different things that play in. So that would be one of the things I would hope that we could make advancements on. I think that Bible translation is benefiting greatly from AI. I think that's going to only continue. That doesn't mean that humans aren't involved in the Bible translation. It means that the very tedious parts of comparing what's said here and said there, humans are still doing translation, but the checking and the testing, a lot of that can be flagged. Imagine if all of a sudden the AI could just flag and say, hey, you might want to check this, you might want to check that. So we get faster and much better translation. I've already seen AI translation grow just in regular translation. It's so much better today than it was even a year ago. Text to video, creating videos, one of my favorite things I recently did was created a series of Bible stories using, you've seen the Lego movies, but this is like AI generated Lego movies or AI generated cartoons they look awesome. And you look at it and go, I could have never done this in the past.
0: Well, that is so encouraging to me. And Dawn, I know that you are in a space that is really high stakes, because people's souls are at stake, and what are at stake here. And I think it's encouraging to hear about your motivation, about the people that you've surrounded yourself with, about the ethical guardrails that you're putting in place, but also the potential to reach people with theology, with the good news of the gospel of Jesus Christ, and to be able to fulfill the Great Commission. Those things are really exciting. Tell us one more time where people can find FaithBot.
1: So faithbot.tools. So if you just go to that website, you can find several of the tools that our team has developed on that website.
0: There you go. Faithbot.tools. AI can help us communicate and translate and organize and even initiate spiritual conversations, but it can't replace the work of the Holy Spirit, the authority of Scripture, the wisdom of godly mentors, or the transformative power of walking in person with real people in authentic Christian community. The future belongs to those who are engaging faithfully and seeing ways that we can use technology. As you do that, as you wrestle with this, as you pray over it, I pray the Lord will bless you and keep you and make His face to shine upon you. And I'll see you right here next time.
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6: For American Family News, I'm Robert Thornton. President Donald Trump was in Michigan today to talk about trade and manufacturing and had some fun with the crowd.
7: It's under Sleepy Joe Biden. Hold it. What's better, Sleepy Joe Biden or Crooked Joe Biden? Let's go. Sleepy Joe Biden. Crooked Joe Biden. They're both true. They're both very true. The United States had the highest trade deficit ever recorded. So we had the worst trade deficit, and our country was losing more than $1 trillion a year on trade every single year, and it got worse and worse.
6: Trump also touted his tariffs at today's event. The president urged Senate Majority Leader John Thune to cancel the chamber's upcoming August break until senators pass a proof of citizenship voting bill. Even as Republicans lack the votes to advance it, Trump has repeatedly asked Thune to scrap the legislative filibuster, which effectively sets a 60-vote threshold for most legislation in the 100-member Senate, or find another workaround to pass the voting bill known as the Save America Act. See more at AFN.net. At a news conference today, Seattle Mayor Katie Wilson said a suspect arrested after a shooting that killed three and left at least four others injured at a food festival near Seattle's Space Needle over the weekend is 15 years old. The teen was being held in juvenile detention for investigation of firearms violations and first-degree assault and was due to appear in court today. Kentucky Senator Mitch McConnell is out with another statement following a health scare and said that he cannot return to Congress just yet. Here's Fox's Jeff Manasso.
8: Mitch McConnell's team releasing a new photo of the senator and his wife, Elaine Chao, smiling, along with his second statement in as many weeks since his hospitalization from a fall in June, saying he's working hard to get back to his full schedule of work in the Senate and in Kentucky, keeping up with intense physical therapy per his doctor's orders. The office of the attending physician also adding that since McConnell's discharge from hospital care to a rehab facility, that he continues to rebuild his strength. Senator McConnell also saying that he has no choice but to bow out of an annual political picnic in Kentucky this weekend. Jeff Manasso, Fox News.
6: Cracker Barrel CEO was stepping down nearly a year after an attempted rebrand of the chain led to fierce customer backlash. The company said today that Julie Messina will step down next month but remain with the company until October 9th in an advisory capacity. David Dino will succeed her on August 10th as CEO. He served as the CEO of Bloomin' Brands, which owns Outback Steakhouse and other chains from 2019 to 2024. Accuracy in Media recently connected with a Cornell student who went viral for his anti-Semitic comments and found that he shows no remorse. More from Caleb Castillo.
9: As AFN previously reported on, rising Cornell junior Austin Franco went viral for his response to working with a Jewish startup company by saying, quote, "Not interested in working for a Jew, thanks." While some might have apologized or backed down after such a comment, Austin doubled down. He met with someone who he thought was a fellow anti-Semite but turned out to be an Accuracy in Media hidden camera investigator. He said that all the kids at his previous jobs would, quote, joke about the Jews and that they were, quote, all racist. He also claims that he has raised $25,000 online after his comments made waves over the internet. Accuracy and Media President Adam Gillette had this to say about the money that Franco received.
10: No one should view hateful, racist, anti-Americanism, or anti-Semitism as a get-rich-quick opportunity.
9: He said that he wishes that Americans would understand that there are two sides in this fight, those who support Western civilization and people who hate America.
10: We can agree or disagree with reasonable people on economic issues or social issues, but there should be no room for agreement at all with those who seek to bring down Western civilization.
9: AIM has set up a website where business owners can sign a pledge to not hire any anti-Semites, as well as find them in a database to make sure they aren't anti-Semitic. I'm Caleb Castile.
6: A tornado struck Wisconsin today, wrecking homes, downing trees, and knocking out power to many. The National Weather Service confirmed a tornado in Winnebago County, about 90 miles northwest of Milwaukee. Severe weather watches are in effect through evening for parts of the Midwest. That's all our time for now. 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
14: How often does the New Testament reference the end of history, the end of time, the return of Christ? Well, at least 36 times. It's been said that God only has to say something once for it to be true, and yet 36 times there are New Testament scriptures about the end of the world and the Old Testament as well. Well, we're going to talk about that, about the end of time and history as we know it concluding. Of course, the culmination will be the return of Christ. But this is Alex McFarland along with Bert Harper, and the show is Exploring the Word. And this is not one of our many live shows where we can take phone calls because Bert and I are traveling, but this is a pre-recorded show. Nevertheless, we hope you'll stay tuned, and we will talk about where history is headed. Time as we know it will, I believe, scripturally, come to an abrupt end at some point. And the question, will Jesus Christ literally return to earth? We'll address these things and more on this edition of Exploring the Word. Bert, that's one of the things that I've always found fascinating in all the years I've been a Christian, that the Bible speaks very clearly and with absolute authority on the end of time, doesn't it?
15: It really does. Now, again, someone who can outline every bit of it and say it's going to happen this way, exactly at this time, or whatever, be careful. But those of us who say, yes, Jesus Christ is coming back, we can look at signs and see that this time is drawing near. We're in good stead that way, Alex, and that's what we want to do because we know Jesus promised he would come back. Now, he's going to come back to get his own, but he's coming back at one time and touching this earth, and everything changes. And So, Alex, we're living in a day when a lot of people say it cannot go on the way it is. Now, you know, they don't necessarily know exactly, but they're saying something's got to give. Well, if you read the Bible, you'll find out that God's in control, and we can trust him. And so when we're talking about end times, really what we're telling individuals to do, more important than looking at the evidence and everything is that we look unto Jesus Christ, the author and finisher of our faith. So we do this in faith, don't we?
14: Well, we really do. Speaking of faith, Luke 21:36, Jesus said this, "Be always on the watch and pray that you may be able to escape all that is about to happen and that you may be able to stand before the Son of Man." Now, standing and appearing before Jesus when he returns. Bert, one of the first verses that I learned as a young believer, and I've really cherished it in my heart for all these years, is 1 John 2:28. And I love to teach through the book of 1 John, but 1 John 2:28 says, you know, in light of Christ's deity, in light of the church's call to the Great Commission, in light of the false teaching and satanic activity that will characterize the last days, and in light of the fact that, yes, Jesus is literally coming back one day. 1 John 2:28 says, "And now, little children," in other words, in light of all these things, and "little children" is a phrase the Apostle John used repeatedly about the church, but it says, "little children, abide in him, that when he shall appear, we may have confidence and not be ashamed before him at his coming." So the verb abide means to keep on keeping on. And like the Luke 21:36 that I mentioned, stay on point. Jesus said, watch, pray, stand, and consistency. And so the question is asked, you know, Jonathan Edwards, one of the great preachers of colonial America, and certainly probably along with George Whitefield, the foremost ministerial voice of the first Great Awakening. But Jonathan Edwards would challenge congregations, and he said, look, this thing or that thing, an action that your conscience is uneasy about, would you do that if you knew that you would stand before Jesus ere this day is over? And he said, since we don't know either by, you know, death or Christ's return, this may be the day that we stand before the Lord, then, you know, only do that which is godly, honoring to Christ. And here's the thing, Mark 13:32, Jesus says, about that day or hour, in other words, the end, when the pause button of history is pressed, Jesus said, no one knows the day or the hour, not even the angels in heaven, nor the Son, but only the Father. Now, I think once Christ ascended from the grave, the resurrection, the ascension back to heaven, I think now in heaven, Jesus knows. But during the incarnate state when he was here in his earthly ministry, you know, Philippians 2, Bert, talks about how Christ emptied himself. Now, he did not cease to be deity, but he voluntarily, temporarily surrendered some of his divine power and attributes, although he still was full deity. But while he was here on earth, even, he said, only the Father knows the day or the hour. But Bert, I want your comment on this regarding the end of time. If I read Mark 13:32 correctly, there is a day, there is an hour, there is a moment that all this is going to end, and God knows when that is.
15: I'll agree with you. Let me give you something that took place before that in the Gospel of John. You'll find this phrase occurring several times, three if I remember correctly, when Jesus was talking with someone or they wanted to make him king or they were trying to do something. He said, my time has not yet come. My time has not yet come. He was on a calendar. He was on a timetable. He knew that. But then as you get toward the end of John now, he says, my hour has come. In other words, there was a time frame in his first coming. In the fullness of time, he came. He knew when he was coming. And then when he was here upon earth and when he would go to the cross, again, he was in control and say, my hour has come for this to happen. Why would he change, according to scriptures you said, and also the evidence of the past, why would he change from that point in time that is marked, Alex? And so I think the evidence is there. I think the history is there that would say, yes, there is that point in time when Jesus Christ will come back. And here it is. I know the Father knows. That's an absolute given, you know. And yeah. Jesus going back, does he know now, or is he waiting for the, like the song Midnight Cry, waiting for the Father to say, son, go get your children? And but either way, that time is approaching, and we need to be ready for that point in time. And the only way you do that is through the relationship that you can have with Jesus Christ by grace through faith, by saying, Lord, I am a sinner. I'm lost. There's nothing I can do in order to receive your eternal life. Therefore, I know Jesus went to the cross as the perfect sacrifice, gave himself, overcoming sin and death at the resurrection. And now I am turning away from my way, my sin, and I'm turning over and turning to you. Come into my life. Forgive me my sin. And I want you to save my soul, and I'm ready to serve you the rest of my life. Alex, that's the way you're ready. You can know all the, okay, I'm going to say it. You can know everything that most folks know and still not be saved. In other words, you can know, okay, yeah, the times are drawing close. Yeah, man, there's things going on. Lawlessness is everywhere, but you missed the boat. You don't want to do that. You want to trust Christ, don't you?
14: Well, you do. You do. You know, I just got the word this morning that a dear man, I was doing an interim pastorate about 4.5 years ago, and I remember this dear brother who his wife had passed on, and I went to lunch with him a few times to try to encourage him. He was just very broken, and I just heard a few hours ago that he passed away, and he, you know, wasn't that old, and it didn't appear to be in too bad a health, but, you know, he just felt like this world held nothing for him anymore. And the only reason I bring this up is there comes a time when people really do long for heaven and home. And the good news is heaven is your true home if you're a born-again believer, and the day has come in when you'll get to see Christ face to face. And, Bert, I love life, and I've always loved, you know, God is good and life is good. But look, the wisest thing you'll ever do, and there may just come a point in your time where your heart gets to this position, is this world is not permanent. I mean, it really isn't. And it's a wise thing to ponder your own mortality, and it's not only a wise thing, I think it's an exciting thing to ponder where history is going. In fact, the Bible calls Christ's return the blessed hope. Now, for those that reject the gospel and those that are the children of lawlessness, it is a stark warning. Now, in this show, what we're going to do, we're going to talk about some signs that we may be near the end of time. But let me, Bert, can I throw out a challenge to our fellow pastors out there and people in positions of leadership? Talk to your folks about the end times. A pastor said to me, I talked to a certain minister a couple of days ago, and he listens to Exploring the Word. But he said, and I quote, he said, I never preach on eschatology. He said, there's so many ideas out there, and will there be a rapture? Is the millennium literal? He said, people have different opinions. He said, eschatology is a subject I just stay away from. I would counsel him not to do that because, first of all, it is part of the Bible. And I think the return of Christ, the fact that we will all appear before the Lord and give an account, the fact that to be saved, you must be born again in this life. There is no second chance after to be born again in this life. There is no second chance after death. I think there's a lot of reasons to preach the whole count

0: the Bulletin of Atomic Scientists, and they have a thing they call the Doomsday Clock. And this could be an example of the children of the world sometimes exhibiting more wisdom than the children of light. Earlier in the first quarter of 25, it said the Doomsday Clock is now the closest it's ever been to midnight. Now, the Bulletin of Atomic Scientists, they say midnight is when the world would end. The Doomsday Clock has been around since 1947, and with nuclear capabilities and pandemics, they're saying that the human race may just do itself in short order. We need to be ready.
1: We need to be ready. And matter of fact, we're going to be ready to come back in the second segment. And you don't want to miss it. Alex has a story that I've heard, and I want you to hear it as well. Thank you for listening to Exploring the Word.
2: I think we need to change our perspective on giving from a have to a get to. You know, we're money managers for the King of Kings. Everything belongs to God. And when we give, we're able to connect to the heart of God, to be involved in His grand story from everlasting to everlasting. And when we give, I think it does a few things for us. Number one, it changes our perspective. It frees us from our own little mini kingdoms and focuses and lifts our sights to the kingdom of God and allows us to participate in His redemptive purposes. Now, if the way we handle God's money tells a story about what's most important to us, the question we have to ask ourselves is, what story is it telling? Does it align with truly what's most important to me? And if not, maybe some changes need to be made.
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4: A lot of people think their lives are too broken for even God to fix. But Dr. Tony Evans says nobody's too far gone for grace. He has a great illustration to share as we spend 2 minutes with Tony.
5: When a car's broke down, you call AAA and you see the power of a tow truck. And the tow truck pulls up and there's a hookup. What does the tow truck do? It lifts the front tires off the ground. And even though the car is broke, the tow truck still takes it from where it is to where it needs to go until it gets fixed. You're not stuck any longer when the tow truck shows up. Jesus has a grace truck. And that grace truck can take your broke downness and pull it. And so, you know what I do with the time my car broke down? I was out there and I pulled out my AAA card. I'm broke, but I got a card in my wallet. The card had an 800 number. I dialed the 800 number. The 800 number did not fix my car, but in my broke down weakness, I praised and boasted on my card, because my card had a hookup with a solution that could meet me to take my broke downness from where I was to where I needed to be until my car got better. God's got a grace truck and He can meet you where you are. You can brag about the grace card you got in your soul, because He says it's Christ who dwells in me.
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0: Today on Exploring the Word, we're looking at what the Bible says about end times. Yes, the Bible has a lot to say about this. And so we want to share that with you, and we want you to hear and listen and prepare. Well, Alex, you shared with me a story that was really, it intrigued me. I enjoyed it. And I think it'd be a great introduction to the rest of what we want to teach today. Would you share that story, brother?
1: Well, Bert, it's great to be with you. Great to be talking about this wonderful subject of Christ.

0: Christ's return. But recently I was in Washington, D.C. at Dulles Airport. It was about 8:30 on a Sunday night, and we were late getting home. And final leg of my travels that particular weekend, and there were storms. And so because of the thunderstorms, we were delayed. And so everybody was going up to the gate agent saying, when are we going to leave? And it got to be about 3 hours that we were stranded in the airport. And so there was a man sitting next to me, and we were, you know, chit-chatting. And he said, so what do you do for a living? And I told him that I co-host a Bible-based radio program called Exploring the Word, but I also teach apologetics at a university. And he said, apologetics? What is that? And so I began to explain that apologetics is the evidence for the Bible. And so he said, so you teach theology? And I said, well, yeah, that's part of it. But, you know, the evidence for Christianity. Now, up on the ceiling, there was a TV monitor, and there was constant news going on, and there was riots in cities around the U.S., and there's violence in the Middle East, and there's anti-Semitism, and just so much going on. So the man, he leaned over to me, kind of almost like in a whisper, Bert, and he said, what about the end of time? Do you believe God, I mean, Jesus, will truly come back? And, you know, it's funny because as I began to talk about this, a couple of other people nearby leaned in. Bert, I really think people are spiritually hungry. But it's interesting. I want to throw it back to you. Of course, I explained the Bible has so much to say about the end of time and being ready. And over the speaker, a time or two, as we waited 3 hours in the airport over a delay, they would say, don't stray far away from the gate. If you have to get a bottle of water or use the restroom, don't go far because we'll announce when it's time to depart, and it'll be quick. And if you're not in the gate area when the plane leaves, you're out of luck. So stay nearby the gate and be ready. And Bert, is that not what the Lord encourages us to do regarding, you know, we're living our life, got a lot going on, but stay ready, stay on point, be ready, be faithful, because one day we will see the Lord.
1: You know I need to do that, Alex, because when you read Paul's writings and you hear John say, come quickly, Lord Jesus, you know, at the end of his,
0: yeah,
1: their expectation was he could come at any time. And if he could come at any time then, how much more is it going to be now? Just because the delay has occurred that some people say, well, he's not real, it's not coming back. Listen, that doesn't take away reality. Reality is that Jesus said in Acts 1, I will come. And the angel said, this same Jesus, which is taken away from you, will so come in like manner. He is coming back. Now, there's a lot of discussion about how and when and all the things like that. I understand that, and I have friends that they don't go along with me on some of the details, you know, but guess what they know? They know he's coming back, and they know they need to be ready. Now, Alex, yeah, that is the key. That is the doctrine that Jesus Christ is returned. You was talking about a pastor not teaching on eschatology. I understand why someone might not want to go into every detail because they're not so sure about this detail or that detail. But the idea of preaching that Christ Jesus could come back at any time and we need to be ready for his return, and we know some of the details that are just written straight out of Scripture, no speculation, nothing else, but knowing that he said, I will come back. And so, Alex, we need to be ready. And let me encourage those pastors that are listening. I pastored, still do. And listen, I teach on it. I'm not as detailed in it as, say, Dr. David Jeremiah is, or someone that is so detailed in every area. I understand not knowing it all, but you know enough to say you need to know Jesus Christ as Savior. You need to be ready, because at such a time as you think not, he's coming. So, Alex, I think your admonition to pastors and teachers about them teaching and preaching concerning Jesus Christ's return is right on point, brother. Thank you for doing that.
0: Well, you know, the Bible says in Acts chapter 1, verse 11, you know, Christ has ascended. He gave the Great Commission. He's ascending to heaven. And these angels said, "Men of Galilee, why do you stand here looking into the sky? This same Jesus who has been taken from you into heaven will come back in the same way you've seen him go into heaven." And Bert, I think it's interesting that it says this same Jesus. I mean, the child of the Bethlehem manger, the Jesus who at 12 years old read from Isaiah in the temple and everyone was speechless, the Jesus that multiplied the loaves and the fishes and fed the 5,000, the Jesus that raised Lazarus, the Jesus that carried the cross all the way to Calvary's Hill, that Jesus who was nailed to the cross and bled and died and rose again. And isn't it something, folks, I mean, this is so exciting. You will see Jesus one day. And, you know, really, again, I said earlier, as much as we love life, and listen, I love history, the trajectory of the human race is a fascinating subject from, you know, from the philosophers of Greece to the art in the Middle Ages to the birthing of America, history to Henry Ford and the automobile and the Wright brothers and the airplane. Fascinating, fascinating. But as the old song says, one glimpse of his dear face, all sorrows will erase. And when we see Jesus, everything we've ever invested for the gospel, everything we've ever suffered, every surrender and everything we've relinquished, you will know it was so worth it. You know?
1: Amen.
0: Now, that's why the Bible says, be ready and be faithful. I do want to mention some reasons that we may be near the end of history. I mean, and one is the growth of the Christian church. I mean, Matthew 24:14, Jesus said, "This gospel of the kingdom shall be preached to the whole world as a testimony to all the nations, and then the end will come." And we are living in a time, two things that I want to point out, and I want to throw it to you, because you do a very fine show called Exploring Missions. Okay, for one thing, with the internet, with travel, with publishing, and even translation software, the Good News Gospel is getting to the absolute ends of the earth as never before. That's huge. And the church is growing. And maybe here in the affluent, backslidden USA, we don't think the church is growing. But in many, many parts of the world, Christianity is explosively growing, isn't it?
1: It really is. And we're able to interview these people all over the world. And we've heard stories like Iran, what's taking place in Iran, what is taking place in especially Central Africa. It is amazing. It's really becoming the centerpiece of Christian movement. If you know, it's they're seeing thousands and thousands coming to Jesus Christ as Savior. And even in the Far East, where it is very difficult, China, India, still, they are people, and they're pressing down hard. So the answer is yes, this gospel is being preached, and we're living in a time when Bible translators is doing their best to put the Bible into the language of the people that remain in people groups. So yes, the growth of the Christian church. Our problem in America, I know America's, it's great, listen, but one of the things that was prayed for me early on as a pastor by a mentor of mine, Dr. Bobby Moore, was saying, God give Bert a vision of the world and not just his space here. And God has done that. That's what I think was the birth of Exploring Missions in my heart and my life. And so, Alex, yes, God is on the throne, and he's still saving lives. And it may be difficult where you are, but I am telling you, God is working, and thousands are coming to Christ.
0: Amen. Amen. Well, let me say one more thing about where Jesus mentioned in Matthew 24, this is so unique, the gospel of the kingdom. And, you know, recently on the Hamilton Corner, in fact, it was just only a week ago, I had the privilege of interviewing, we've had him on many times, just one of the great living scholars of Christianity, and that's Gary Habermas. I urge you to familiarize yourself with his books. They're fantastic. But he has preached much about the uniqueness of Jesus teaching, quote, the kingdom of God, the kingdom of darkness versus the kingdom of God. And when we say the gospel, you know, Christ died for our sins, we are forgiven and saved. Yes, praise God. 1,000 times, praise God for that. But really, it is the gospel of the kingdom. And every kingdom has a king. And the kingdom of God, the king is Jesus Christ. And Jesus said the gospel of the kingdom. And that is unique, isn't it? The New Testament teaching about the kingdom of the Savior that is coming. Amen. And Jesus will sit on the throne of David, and of his kingdom there will be no end. And as Revelation says, he will reign forever and ever. And I think it's important that as we talk about the future and the end of history as we know it and the beginning of eternity proper, you've been invited to be a part of God's kingdom. Amen. What a unique teaching that is.
1: It really is. And the gospel of the kingdom is the gospel of the king. Okay?
0: Yes.
1: Okay? You do not separate those. Do not try to make it two different things. I've heard people talk about that. Oh, the kingdom. But no, the gospel of the kingdom is the gospel of the king. And Jesus made it plain that when Nicodemus came, you must be born again. You got to come to Jesus Christ as Savior and Lord. So we want to preach that and be ready for the consummation of that kingdom, Alex. It's going to happen. And we're going to experience eternity with the King. And if I could, I'd just start playing the Hallelujah chorus right now. King of kings and Lord of lords. He is. It is the gospel of the kingdom. Praise the Amen. Lord, Alex. And it is growing.
0: Well, the growth of the church does portend the end of history, but also the increase in evil. Matthew 24:12 says, iniquity shall abound. The Bible says that in the last days there will be much evil in the world. Much hedonism, and that's the pursuit of pleasure as the highest good in life. Just hedonism, you know, the Bible, the King James talks about riotous living, and also relativism, which is the denial of ultimate absolute truth, and that there is truth, and that truth is the revelation of God, but just the idea that we can make our own truth, a lot of people are just almost willing to die for that. But that's why Romans 1:22, I've said it many times, but if there was a life verse for much of the 21st century world, it would be Romans 1:22, professing themselves to be wise, they became fools, and they rejected the glory of God for the worship of this world. And Bert, with the rejection of God and his authority in our lives, that is the starting point for immeasurable, innumerable, unspeakable evils.
1: It really is, Alex, and I've heard enough of this. Oh, your truth is not my truth. Well, can I tell you, probably when you're talking about that, it's no one's truth. It is a false truth. The only real truth, Jesus said, I am the truth, the way, the life. And so it is his truth, what he says, and that goes back to the gospel of the kingdom. That is truth, and iniquity will abound when that truth is skewed, and truth, and I'm doing my truth, you're doing your truth, quote, and I've got those in quotes. You're going to have lawlessness, Alex. The result of that is that when you reject the truth, then lawlessness will follow. And so you're going to have this increase in evil, as it says in Matthew 24:12, iniquity shall abound.
0: Well, along with that, there's going to be in the end times a lot of false prophets. And in 1 Peter chapter 2, also in the book of Jude, also in Matthew 24, Mark 13, the Bible warns that in the end times, people would forsake salvation for various types of false teaching and occultism. And let me just say this, Bert, and I'm not going to belabor this point, but of course, one of the things that is absolutely unique to the times in which we live has been the rejection of not only traditional morality, but even human biology. And there are books in the stores absolutely destroying the text of Scripture to try to legitimize homosexuality and transgenderism. Such false teaching is characteristic of the end.
1: False prophets, they've always been, but they will increase. As population increase, they increase. We're going to be back with more of these signs right after the break.
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4: 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I'm Tim Wildman, president of American Family Association and American Family Radio. Hey, we've got some great tours lined up for March of 2027. We've got one tour we call the Footsteps of Paul tour. 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And then we've got a separate tour to Italy, where we're going to Venice and Florence and Pisa and Rome and all the sites of Italy. 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We're really going there to Italy to see Italy and to eat Italian food, too, as well. So, for information on any of the tours I've mentioned here, go to tours.afa.net. 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
5: Behold how good and how pleasant it is for brothers to dwell together in unity. 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In Psalm 133, however, David is rejoicing at the reality that there is enough room in God's family for brethren to dwell together and to flourish, all while maintaining genuine care for one another. 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

0: Welcome back to Exploring the Word. Alex McFarland, Bert Harper here. So honored that you're listening. By the way, the shows are archived at AFR.net. You can listen again or share it with somebody if you'd like to. Also, there's a station map. 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And so we appreciate you spreading the word about the American Family Radio Network. And then finally, on Facebook, we have an ever-growing Facebook presence. It's just Exploring the Word, and Brent Austin does a great job posting stuff there. So we invite you to stay with us, and together we get into the Word of God. And, you know, Bert, the Bible, I mentioned, has so much to say about the end of time. 2 Peter chapter 3, verses 3 and following says that in the last days, scoffers will come, scoffing, following their own evil desires, and they will say, where is the promise of his coming? Ever since our ancestors died, everything goes on as it has since the beginning of creation. You know, there are people that maybe scoff at the idea of Christ coming back and facing God one day, but the Bible says it's going to happen. And let me just say, Jesus' miraculous first coming is going to be followed one day by an equally miraculous second coming, isn't it?
1: It really is. And by the way, this is a pre-record, so we're not taking calls in this segment like we usually do, but we want to continue this. And Alex, that is so true. And you've got these 10 signs that we might be near the end of history. We don't know that, and we're not setting dates. We're just saying these are signs, and we can see them. The next one that you have on your list, the land of Israel. Okay, yes. I'm going to say a date, 1948. Is there that really brought some people to the point of saying, okay, we're seeing this Bible history. Oh, okay, this is really going to happen. So, Alex, the land of Israel and the people being scattered for over 1,800 years and them coming together, that's a pretty big sign, isn't it?
0: Well, you know, earlier in 2025, we helped celebrate the 77th birthday of the modern state of Israel. And, you know, what's interesting throughout church history, because after March of 70 AD, when Rome really, you know, besieged the city of Jerusalem, the Jewish people were scattered. And since 70 AD, there was not a state of Israel. But many people throughout church history, and some of the great leaders, they could foresee the time that Israel would be regathered. And here's an amazing thing. Isaiah 66, verse 8, describes a nation being born in a single day. And that happened May 14, 1948. The unexpected birth of a nation. And it says, who has heard of such a thing? Who has seen such things? Shall the earth be made to bring forth in a day? Shall a nation be born at once? For as soon as Zion travailed, she brought forth her children. And what's amazing, and we've talked about it a number of times, but yes, May 14, 1948, a nation was born in a day, 11 minutes into their existence. The United States, under then President Harry Truman, said that the USA recognizes the sovereign state of Israel. And Bert, let me just say, one of the foreshadowings of the end times, conflict in the Middle East, Matthew 24, 6 and 7, Ezekiel 38, 1 through 6, There'll be wars and rumors of wars. There'll be conflict, an invasion of Israel. One of the things that I think is characteristic of the latter days is the rise of anti-Semitism.
1: You see it everywhere, and especially on college campuses here, and it is, and it has been in the Middle East for years and years and years. It was true in Europe during the period of time of Adolf Hitler, Nazism, But in recent years, it's even grown here, Alex. It is concerning, isn't it?
0: Well, it really is. You know, there was an article in the Wall Street Journal not too long ago by an author named Cynthia Ozick about anti-Semitism and the intellectuals and how... And by the way, let me just say the term anti-Semitism was really a PR term crafted by the Nazis, because previous to that was the harsher term Jew hatred. And really, to soften the brunt of a term like that, anti-Semitism, but this inexplicable animosity to a tiny small people group, 1% of the human race, the Jewish people. And even Mark Twain, who was not especially religious, and as far as I know, never did become a Christian, sadly, but Mark Twain said, if there's anything that makes me believe in God and the supernatural, it's the Jewish people.
1: Yeah.
0: And even Mark Twain said, you know, what is it? Why is there this animosity? And the Bible says in the book of Revelation that Satan has fought against the woman that brought forth the man-child. Well, the woman is Israel. The man-child, in fulfillment of Genesis 3:15, Galatians 4:4, it's Jesus, King Jesus, who defeats the serpent. So Satan has made war on the Jewish people because Satan's defeat came through the nation of Israel. It's Jesus. But Bert, another foreshadowing of the end is the increasingly godless world system. And I want to say this, that, you know, technologically, the chess pieces are on the table. A global surveillance state, a cashless society, a world that the moral guardrails that have held the planet together with some semblance of civility, they've been smashed and suppressed in the form of the LGBTQ trans movements. Now, let me say this. The LGBTQ trans, pro-gay, anti-marriage, pro-abortion, now pro-trans, male and female don't even exist. The moral sensibilities, I'm not talking about the gospel of salvation, just moral knowledge that has held the world, at least to some degree of order, have been suppressed, and really laws and judicial decisions have been used to oppose morals and promote immorality and even censorship. Just this week, Bert, a little boy was suspended from school. He wore a T-shirt that said, there are only two genders, which, by the way, is a matter of reality. And the Supreme Court refused to hear the case, which means that the school's censorship basically stands.
1: Yep.
0: So the increasingly godless world system increasingly resorts to viewpoint suppression to build this one world global village.
1: So this works into what you said secondly, and that's lawlessness. The godless world system, which, again, what is it? No truth. Your truth, my truth, which results in this, no male or female. That's what you think. It's not what I think. Each one of these feed, most of these, let me put it this way, feeds off of one another. But these two are the ones that just, they're as I used to say, joined at the hip, you know? And Alex, you see that this economy, the whole idea is, okay, you get this, you can't spend it for that because of what you say, and you can't wear that clothing because of what it says. So this is fitting into this world system, and that is the whole idea. And Satan, if you look in Isaiah 14, You'll find out Lucifer, as he wanted to raise up his throne. And this is what he's doing. His throne is being raised here upon earth with this idea of his truth, okay? He was rejecting God's truth as God being God, and he wanted to be like that. And the same thing in the Garden of Eden when he would hoodwink Eve. And so this is what's taking place, and it's been Satan's, his mode of operation since the very beginning, Alex, and it continues here in this godless world system.
0: Well, along that is apostasy within the church, you know. And Bert, isn't it something that the buzzword that is almost just, you know, shoved down everybody's throat is tolerance, diversity, equity, equality. There was a time when preachers preached about repentance and turn from sin and be saved and pursue righteousness. And, I'm old enough, back in the mid to late 80s when I got in church, I remember pastors, they believed it was part of their job to be used by God to step on toes and bring conviction. And, I don't know. I think our edge, we've gone from prophetic to polite, and from meat to milk toast. And let me say this, folks, and I love the church. We almost every broadcast say be in church on Sunday. But if you're part of a church or a denomination that is woke, you need to get out and get in a place where they believe the Bible, God's word, and they preach truth.
1: Why give your money to untruth? Why would you do that? So, Alex, this increase in apostasy, it creeps in little by little until all of a sudden, oh, man, where did they go wrong? Well, they turned away from it earlier, and that's what's happened. Evolution being accepted, all these little things, they mount up and they mount up, and all of a sudden, you've got a mountain rather than a molehill. And so this is the apostasy within the church. And yes, you got to come out from among them and be ye separate, saith the Lord. That's just not talking of being in actions, but that's talking about false doctrine as well.
0: Yeah. And because time is a non-renewable resource, I'm just speaking for myself here. I don't want to waste time sitting under things that are unbiblical. But apostasy within the church, which is the rejection of known truth, like Jesus being the one and only Savior. The wiring of the planet, I mentioned kind of the global police state. You know, the book of Revelation talks about, you know, the whole wide world being under the authority of the Antichrist, this global demonic dictator. And there was a time when skeptics used to scoff at the idea that there could be a one-world money system. Revelation 13:17 references this, or they mocked at the idea that Israel would somehow be the focal point of the whole wide world. But look, we're living in a time from surveillance cameras, satellite imagery, instantaneous communication with the other side of the planet, digital streaming, AI, from Siri to Alexa, the personalized tracking of every purchase of every individual on the planet. I mean, it's here. And the events of Revelation, as fantastic as it might sound, are not only possible, but are happening. Bert, the two things. One is concerning and one should be an encouragement. But like the Wesleys and many of the reformers believed that near the end of time there would be a rise of the children of Ishmael. And Genesis 16 and 25 talk about, the children of Ishmael versus the children of Isaac. And personally, I don't think you can understand the Middle East without understanding Islam versus, Judaism and Christianity. But to be biblical, Ishmael versus Isaac. And by the way, if you're a Christian, you're in a way a child of Abraham and Isaac. Would you agree, Bert?
1: I would agree. And what you have, this is not what it's not Islam haters, the people. It is the religion, and it is wrong. It is violent. If you a lot of those that take it by the sword. And so the rise of Islam, they're trying to do it in two different ways. One is population growth. The other is by force. And as Christianity, we do it by winning people, winning their hearts and their minds to Christ. And so Islam is growing in that rise many times because of what's happening in Europe. When they would go there, and because of the population growth, they're getting power and more power. So the rise of Islam, not just in the Middle East, but worldwide, is alarming.
0: Finally, though, a sign that we're near the end, a major outpouring of God's Holy Spirit just prior to the rapture of the church. And yes, I do believe in the rapture, that there'll be the catching away, and after which will be 7 years of the time of Jacob's trouble, tribulation here on earth. But Bert, more and more people are talking about that America is in the beginning of a third great awakening. Folks, be encouraged. Christ is in control, and God's Spirit is moving.
1: We're hearing about anti-Semitism being in the colleges. I want to tell you what else is there. There's been many where they've had thousands of followers of Jesus Christ being baptized, and praise God for what he's doing. Alex, thank you for sharing this with us today, brother.
0: Well, let's be ready. Let's be faithful. Christ is coming, and until we see him face to face, let's bear fruit for our Savior and his kingdom.
1: Thank you for listening to Exploring the Word, and may God bless you as you continue to serve him.

0: understand what you just said. Just get a warrant. This should not be rocket science on this. But I want to thank you, as always, Congressman Keith Self from Texas, for joining us. Always good to see you, my friend.
1: Great to see you, Jody. Thank you.
0: All right, coming up, we are going to zero in on the upcoming meeting between President Trump and Israeli Prime Minister Benjamin Netanyahu. That meeting will be taking place tomorrow, so stay with us. We'll dive deeper in.
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3: If you believe that the Bible is inerrant, then you begin with the understanding that if there is a problem with our understanding of Scripture, the problem is in us, not in the text. If you start out with any other assumption about Scripture, then you're going to put yourself in the position where you're going to have to say, I believe this is where the Scripture is true. I believe this is where the Scripture is mixed with some error. I believe this is where the text is absolutely wrong. Inerrancy makes all the difference in the world. That's one of the hardest lessons evangelical Christians had to learn in the last half of the 20th century. It was a question as old as the Garden of Eden, with that question, hath God said? And that's where we're left today. If God has spoken, then he has given us an inerrant and infallible Scripture. If he hasn't spoken, we are in very big trouble.
2: Visit thegodwhospeaks.org.
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7: Hi, Jim Scudder here for today's Moment in Grace. Why should we bless Israel? God instructs us to. In Genesis 12:3, he promises Abraham, I will bless them that bless thee, and curse them that curseth thee. This covenant passed to Isaac and Jacob, and it remains today. It applies to us as well. Do you want God's blessing? Stand with his chosen earthly people. The flip side is clear. God curses those who curse Israel. When social media posts bash Israel or the Jews, speak up. Pray for Israel and the peace of Jerusalem. While many Jewish people today live in unbelief, God isn't finished with them. His promises are eternal. And as followers of Jesus, we should wholeheartedly support Israel, trusting in God's plan and praying for his people daily. Let's act boldly for his purposes.
0: Welcome back to Washington Watch. I'm your host today, Jody Heiss, filling in for Tony Perkins, and so grateful to have you on board with us. All right, as we mentioned earlier on the program, neither the United States nor Iran have carried out any attacks for the past 3 days. And mediators in the Middle East region reportedly got the U.S. and Iran back to the negotiating table. And this comes after nearly 2 weeks of daily strikes between the two sides. Meanwhile, in Washington, President Trump is preparing tomorrow to meet with Israeli Prime Minister Benjamin Netanyahu, who is in town for tomorrow's funeral for the late Senator Lindsey Graham. But how might the meeting between those two influence the talks between the United States and Iran? Well, joining us now to discuss this and more is retired Lieutenant Colonel Jonathan Conricus. He's a senior fellow at the Foundation for Defense of Democracies. He also served in the Israeli Defense Forces, the IDF. He served there for some 24 years as a combat commander in Lebanon and the Gaza Strip. He is also a former IDF spokesperson. Colonel Conricus, welcome to Washington Watch. It's an honor to have you with us.

0: Thank you, sir. Happy to be here.
1: All right, so tomorrow's meeting between President Trump and Prime Minister Netanyahu is the first in some 5 months. And before that, 5 months ago, the two were meeting much more frequently. So first question, are these two leaders still on the same page?
0: Yes. Well, I believe it's the eighth meeting between Prime Minister Netanyahu and President Trump. Is on President Trump's second term, which according to Netanyahu is the most that any foreign leader has had the honor of meeting in person with the American president. Difficult to say if they are on the same page, but I think that the interests of the two countries may differ a bit, but the political interests of the two leaders are pretty much connected and they face similar challenges. Elections, midterms in the US, general elections in Israel at the end of October. And I think both leaders really want a foreign policy achievement to show their electorate that the decision to take on the evil Islamic Republic of Iran was a wise one and that it has paid off.
1: So are there any specific areas that jump off the page to you where the two leaders may not be on the same page?
0: I would say with the end goal, I think that President Trump can be totally satisfied, would be totally satisfied with just winning the war and getting a good political diplomatic deal out of it with an open Strait of Hormuz and an improved diplomatic situation. Whereas Netanyahu has been speaking a lot about total victory. And from an Israeli perspective, Israelis, the civilians here, we understand that as long as this regime exists, the Iranian regime, then we're going to continue to have trouble. And many Israelis want that regime to be dealt with in a totally different and much harsher way. So there's different, I think, goals here, and maybe Netanyahu wants to achieve more. I think he is well aware of the limitations and the more limited appetite in the U.S. and with President Trump, and that there probably isn't currently a desire to go beyond and actually challenge the Iranian regime. But from an Israeli perspective, you know, we look at this, we've been dealing with the Iranian regime for 47 years. We've been at the receiving end of much of their violence through various terror organizations. And I think that at the end of the day, the last engagement with the current engagement with the Iranian regime is a good one. It has weakened the regime. But from an Israeli perspective, the job isn't over yet.
1: So what do you think is the best way forward for the United States and Israel? Where's the middle ground, the sweet spot?
0: Well, you know, eventually what will, of course, determine the way forward is what President Trump wants and what the U.S. sees as the way forward. Israel will have a say and it'll, you know, be able to influence a few things here and there in the minor details. But whatever President Trump and his administration, the path that they chart is the path that we will go forward and we will do it together. What I hope is that we will find a way to really damage the offensive capabilities of the Islamic Republic of Iran, that we will be able to together weaken it to such an extent that they won't pose a regional threat, and that we will have at least a few years of stability before they try to destabilize the area again. Of course, first and foremost, the paramount issue here is the nuclear one. I'd say that jointly, the U.S. and Israel have pushed the Iranian regime back, and we've probably added a few years to their development cycle. But we're not out of the woods because the Iranian regime, according to every piece of intel that we have, still is very much focused on developing these nuclear weapons. So what I think should be achievable is to focus on that bare basics, on making sure that it'll take them a long time, the Iranians, before they can think of assembling a nuclear weapon. That, I think, is the minimum that the U.S. and Israel need to go for.
1: While I have you, and we've only got about a minute or so left, but I wanted to get your take on the talks that are underway between Israel and Lebanon. How do you think those are going?
0: I think they're going very well. They are historic. There's, I think, hope on both sides, on the Israeli side and on the Lebanese side, that we're going to see a different future for Lebanese and for Israelis. And there's a lot of good, positive power pushing these negotiations, headed by the brilliant Secretary of State Rubio, and with the active involvement of the Lebanese and Israelis. I think it has potential. We're seeing movement on the ground. For the first time, the Lebanese armed forces are now moving in, taking control over territory that the IDF is handing over to them. And that's a good sign. And I hope that it will continue, and we'll have a dismantled Hezbollah, state sovereignty of the Lebanese state. And I think that so far, even though the Iranian regime and the Russians and a few others are trying to interfere, it's proceeding according to plan. And that is really something that we should cherish and be very thankful for.
1: Absolutely. Well, I tell you, there's so much taking place, and I just want to say thank you so much for joining us today, retired Lieutenant Colonel Jonathan Conricus, Senior Fellow, the Foundation for Defense of Democracies, and former IDF spokesperson. An honor to have you joining us today. Thank you.
0: Thank you,
1: sir. All right, friends, stay tuned. We'll share next an interview that Tony had with House Speaker Mike Johnson at last week's Social Conservative Policy Conference. It's an incredible little piece that you don't want to miss, so stay with us. We'll be back right after the break.
2: Okay, here's an assignment for you, if you will. I want you to take some time and think about a getaway that gives you a chance to get together with other people of faith, deepen your walk with God, and make new friends, all while enjoying the Creation Museum and the Ark Encounter in Kentucky. I'm talking about joining AFA at the Ark, October 29th and 30th. This is a great opportunity to break away from the grind of everyday life and draw closer to God through special presentations from Patricia Engler and Brian Osborne of Answers in Genesis. It also includes entrance to the Creation Museum on Thursday and the Ark Encounter on Friday. Friday's dinner includes a panel discussion with Tony Vitagliano, Walker Wildman, and Wesley Wildman, Vice Presidents of American Family Association. This is an event that can fill up quickly, so hurry to afa.net/events to register for AFA at the Ark 2026. afa.net/events, and we'll see you at the Ark.
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1: Thank you for joining us today on Washington Watch. Welcome back. I'm Jody Heiss, an honor to be filling in today for Tony, and glad to have you with us. Last Friday, House Speaker Mike Johnson joined Tony Burgess on stage at the annual Social Conservative Policy Conference, and they actually did a recording there of Tony's weekend program, which many of you follow, this week on Capitol Hill. But among the topics that they discussed was the threat that's posed by recent primary election wins by Democratic Socialist candidates. So that's such an important topic. We wanted to take a little bit of time and share a little bit of that conversation with you. So here is what Speaker Mike Johnson had to say.
5: This is serious business, and I think people understand the stakes are so high. You and I were talking off stage a little while ago, and I said, you know, if somebody had told us even 10 years ago that on the 250th anniversary of the greatest nation in the history of the world, we would be in an open contest about whether we're going to maintain a constitutional republic or go down this dark, dangerous, deadly road to communism. That is what we are facing in a midterm election. And that's why I think this midterm is unlike any other. We are deciding, somebody said outside, this isn't a referendum on Donald J. Trump. It's a referendum on Thomas Jefferson. I mean, the foundational principles of the nation are imperiled. And you have a rising number of barbarians who are coming up through the primary system in the Democrat primaries.
6: And they're going to win these seats because these are in deep blue seats.
5: By my count, we're up to, I think, 29 of these people, okay? And they espouse crazy, radical, un-American views. They want no borders. They want no prisons. They want to eliminate entire institutions like the U.S. Supreme Court. They want to remove the presidency. They want to pack the Supreme Court. They think the House itself should run the whole government, which, by the way, they want to assume all the power or control over production. And it's madness. And there's a bunch of them coming up through the system. I will be administering the oath to people who have open disdain for the founding principles of their country. It's an unprecedented time. And so I'm telling you, people who love America and common sense have to get off of their good intentions right now and get engaged. Your neighbors, your family, your friends at church, everybody needs to understand this one's for all the marbles. And we are not overstating that. It's not campaign rhetoric.
6: So there really, this has to be addressed on two fronts. First, we have the short-term front of this election,
5: yes,
6: where we need to encourage our friends, family, church members to be registered and to be voting. But long-term, I think we need to step back and ask, how did we get here?
5: It's an important question, and it reminds us that we have an educational component to this. When we fail to be students of history, then we're apt to repeat it. And communism, socialism is a step towards communism. That's what this is. It's a battle towards communism, Marxism. It has never, never worked. It won't, because it defies the most basic principles of the fallen nature of man and the existence of God. Communism begins with a premise. Marxism begins with a premise that there is no God. The state is the God. It will never work. And it has led to the murder of tens of millions of innocent people in the 20th century alone. And we have to recognize that. This is what we're up against, and it is an un-American proposition.
6: Is it not filling a vacuum that's been created by the retreat of that moral component of our society?
5: I think you're right to point that out. I mean, I think when we lose our bearings, when we lose our sense of what the founding and guiding principles are of the nation, which, of course, derive from Scripture themselves, that's how our framers set it up, then we are apt to fall into a lot of untruth, and that's what's happened. So you have a lot of young people who are swayed with this idea that they'll get free stuff, you know? And no one seems to want to finish and explain to them, you might get a few free things for a short while, but you're going to give up your freedom, and ultimately you might have to give up your life. That's what's happened in history. Again, not hyperbole, but on the 250th anniversary, you and I, all of us, have a great opportunity to engage in this sort of educational process, to remind the people coming behind us of what the truths are and why they must be defended. Reagan, I always think of the words of Reagan on this point. He said, you know, remember, freedom is never more than one generation away from extinction. And we do not pass it in the bloodstream. It has to be fought for, protected, taught, passed along to the people coming behind us, so they'll have the same liberty, opportunity, and security that we've always known and, frankly, too often take it for granted.
6: You mentioned being a happy warrior. We, as most of our audience are Christians, conservatives. You know, we come at this from a position of hope, regardless of what may happen. However, we are at a moment where I think the church, Christians, let me use that term, have been somewhat timid to bring their faith into the public square because, you know, all this stuff from the left separates church and state. And so we've just kind of, you know, we don't like conflict. We don't want to force it.
5: Yeah.
6: But we're at a point where we've got to be bold and courageous, do we not?
5: We have to, or our system cannot survive. I have a little whiteboard illustration I do when I'm on university campuses, and I walk them through a little word picture of why our nation's different and extraordinary, different than any nation ever before or since. In 1776, a band of patriots came along, and they rejected the divine right of kings philosophy, where there is an almighty hovering up in the sky, but the lowercase k, the king, is the sovereign, and he's the one that gives the people their rights. We just erased the middleman, and we said, no, we're one nation under God. As Lincoln articulated, summarized in the Gettysburg Address, he said, we're dedicated to this proposition that we are one nation under God, and a government of the people, by the people, for the people themselves shall not perish from the earth. The only way to maintain that, they understood, if you don't have an earthly king, a sovereign, a boss, and the people are their own boss, it's self-government, it's our experiment, they must be guided by religion and morality, because the fallen nature of man will lead to chaos. Washington said, of all the dispositions and habits which lead to political prosperity, religion and morality are the indispensable supports. John Adams came next. He said, our Constitution is made only for a moral and religious people. It is wholly inadequate to the government of any other. If we abandon those basic principles, we're in trouble. Reagan also summarized, he had a way with words. He said, if we ever forget that we're one nation under God, we'll be a nation gone under. And that's what we have to remind the generation coming behind us.
6: So it's time not to be silent, but to be bold,
5: engaged,
6: courageous, and to engage in the process.
1: Well, a powerful part of the discussion that Tony had with House Speaker Mike Johnson during his weekend program this week on Capitol Hill. All right, much more coming up on Washington Watch. Practicing Christians are using AI more than average Americans. We'll talk about it right now.
7: Research has found that there are 59 million American adults who are a lot like you. There are millions of people around the country who are born again, deeply committed to practicing their faith, and believe the Bible is the reliable Word of God. But that's not all. They're also engaged in our government. They're voters. They're more likely to be involved in their community, and they're making a difference in elections. The problem is that a lot of them feel alone too. We want to change that. 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
12: 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Statements such as those, to be accurate, ought to be prefaced with the phrase, in my opinion. Opinions are fine when it comes to personal preferences or things that might happen in the future. 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Regardless of what we wish was true, we are obligated to submit our preferences to what the Bible says. And this is David Jeremiah, encouraging you to get on the road to new life. 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
1: Thank you for joining us today on Washington Watch. I'm Jody Heiss, filling in today for Tony. It may come as a surprise to many of you. I would suspect it probably does, as it did to me. But practicing Christians are reportedly using AI. Of course, that's artificial intelligence. Practicing Christians are using AI more often than most Americans in both their personal lives and at work. This comes according to some research by the Barna Group. They found that 31% of U.S. adults say that they use AI in their personal life often or very often, 31%. But among practicing Christians, 44% say they use AI in their personal life often or very often. And similar figures were found when asked about the use of AI at work. 26% of U.S. adults said they use AI at work often or very often, while 39% of practicing Christians said the same. So with AI use on the rise, what should Christians keep in mind as they engage this new frontier? Well, joining us to discuss this is Dr. Scott Ray. He's professor of philosophy and Christian ethics at Biola University. He's also dean of the faculty at Biola's Talbot School of Theology. Dr. Ray, welcome to Washington Watch. Indeed, an honor to have you.
15: Well, Jody, thank you. It's great to be with you and happy to talk about this really important subject.
1: Yeah, so are you surprised that practicing Christians are outpacing nearly every population segment in our country when it comes to AI adoption and use?
15: Well, I'd say I'm not particularly surprised. And in some areas, I think it's understandable. Other areas, I think it's disappointing. If practicing Christians are using AI and chatbots and things like that to supplement their spiritual life, then I think that's a whole different thing than using it at work or in other aspects of their personal life. I'm less concerned about those things, much more concerned about the way it's used as almost as a substitute in cases for church and community and relationships. Those are the things that actually were designed by God to cultivate our sanctification and our spiritual life.
1: Yeah, so let's just dive into that a little bit more, because I think that's a great point here. So most practicing Christians who use AI are doing so just seeking information, practical guidance, information, or whatever. Only 25% of them use it to literally try to advance their faith, to ask questions about their faith. But still, nearly half of practicing Christians say that they would trust AI with their spiritual growth. That is a little concerning based on what you were just talking about, isn't it?
15: Well, I'd have issues to take with that, because I think early on, at least, AI was sometimes an acronym for allegedly inaccurate. And I'm not sure I would trust it. I mean, there are a lot of things I would trust it for basic information. And I think using it as some shortcuts to do some things in the workplace or in your private life, some of that I think is a case of no harm, no foul. But when it becomes a substitute for real relationships, what I call the IRL relationships, in real life relationships, where it becomes a substitute for community, where our spiritual life becomes a solo enterprise as opposed to a team sport, which is the way it was designed. You know, Jody, we were created for community, and I'm convinced that it's relationships in real life are the primary means by which God irons out the rough edges in our character and sharpens us into Christ-likeness. And our spiritual life was never intended to be easy or convenient. And I think if you ask the early church or the writers of the New Testament what they thought about the idea of our spiritual life being both easy and convenient, they would wonder, what on earth are you talking about? But I understand the temptation. Community is messy because real relationships are messy. And my seminary mentor used to say, he said, if you ever find an ideal church, don't join it because you'll ruin it. And,
1: yes.
15: I think we have to recognize that our communities are filled with miserable, wretched, depraved, self-centered sinners just like us. But that's the way that God has ordained our spiritual life to take place. And I think, for example, one place I think it'd be okay is, let's say that somebody is really new to Christian faith, has just come to faith, or is just returning to Christian faith, and they want to use an AI chatbot in order to sort of get them started back into a relationship to God or back into a community of fellow believers. I think that's okay as long as it's used as a starter, sort of like training wheels, but not a substitute for riding a bike. And the riding the bike is that's the real thing of which our spiritual life is supposed to be done.
1: Yeah, and one of the dangers with AI, in general, is this whole concept of community. It acts as though it knows you and is like your best friend. It always comes back with, that's a great thought. You really bring up, and it comes back with these type of comments. And that brings me to another question here. The Barna Group also found that Christians want their pastor's guidance on AI. But, we have a lot of practicing Christians actually using it perhaps more than their pastors. So I just lay this out for you. What advice would you give both to pastors and churches and Christians when it comes to AI?
15: Well, I'll start with pastors. And I think using it is okay to sort of prime the pump to get ideas for a message or for a session with somebody. But when it comes to turning authors into editors, then I think we've gone too far with it. And I'm not thrilled about pastors using AI to write their sermons, even if it's fully disclosed. I'm not. I don't like that idea, because an AI chatbot cannot be filled with the Holy Spirit in the same way that a human being can. And I want pastors to preach and teach God's word, having filtered it through their own experience and their own lives, and their own wrestling with the biblical text, and their own wrestling with welcoming that into their lives as a friend. And I want our people to do that too. I want people to wrestle with the Bible. Because there are parts of the Bible, I think, that demand our concentration. They demand that we be fully attentive to what God is saying to us and to how God is moving in our lives to see areas of application. And I think, Jody, what we've discovered is that the chatbots have this, what they call a syncophancy built into this, where they are the algorithms make the bot a syncophant, which means they butter us up, they agree with us, they tell us how great we are. And the New Testament doesn't do that. The New Testament's encouraging, but it's also very challenging. And I have yet to see AI chatbots say, you know, that's really a terrible idea. You ought to think about something else. Or I think that's to say something like, that says something really terrible about your character if you would consider that. And they're not, those algorithms are not designed to challenge us in the way that the scriptures do, and in the way that our pastors ought to.
1: Well said. I want to thank you so much for joining us, Dr. Scott Ray, Professor of Philosophy and Christian Ethics at Biola University. I want to continue our discussion with this focus on technology and turn to the area of social media. There's been a lot of debate and discussion after France became the first country in the European Union to ban social media for children under the age of 15. And as we discussed on this program as recent as last week, decisions about children's social media usage should be the responsibility of parents. But we recognize that with the continued advancement of technology, as we're discussing now, like AI, parents probably need some more help. So what can parents do to keep their children safe when it comes to social media? Well, joining me now to discuss this is internet safety expert Donna Rice Hughes. She's the president and CEO of Enough is Enough. Donna, welcome to the program. Let me just jump right into this. We recognize that God has entrusted parents, not the civil government, to be the primary authority to raise their children, but it's such a difficult world that we're living in. Even with those parents who are most attentive, they can't always control what their kids are getting through the internet. So parents may not even know where to begin. So let's start there. How would you advise parents who are watching and listening right now? What should they be doing?
16: Well, first of all, parents need to realize that no child, including their own, is immune from online dangers and risk, and there are many, and they are severe. So anytime a child has an internet-connected device, that's a smartphone, a laptop, a gaming console, you name it, they're connected to all the good and all the bad. And the bad and evil people are out there looking for vulnerable kids. I mean, they are scouting and phishing online for vulnerable kids. So this is really important. So the government does have a very specific role, because we have to have good laws in place to protect especially the most vulnerable, which are our children. Also, social media was never designed for kids. It was designed for 18-year-olds and up. You remember when Facebook first started, it was for college kids and up to connect. So just the design of these platforms are not safe. Okay, they were not designed with safety in mind. And so now you've got AI added to this, and I do want to talk about AI in just a minute as well. You've got online gaming platforms. So sexual predators and traffickers are using these platforms to groom your children. And parents just simply can't keep up with this. They're overwhelmed. I've been doing this for 33 years. They need help. And so if you've got two kids with each one has a gaming console, each one has a smartphone, each one has a laptop, a parent has got to figure out how to turn on all the controls on all these different devices. And then if they're on three or four social media sites, then they got to figure out how to do all that. So what we've done is Enough is Enough is we put guides together, interactive guides. For instance, we did one on social media, and I don't think I can put it up here for you to see it. I don't know. I will try. Can you see that? No, probably not. Okay,
1: we can, but it's very small. Yeah.
16: Mm-hmm. No, I've got it. Okay, good. You've got it here. So we got the top social media apps, and if you look on the back, we've got what parental controls they have, what kinds of policies they have, and everything else. And if you see a green check mark, that will take you to the tutorial on how to actually use that particular safeguard. All right, so we did the one-stop shop for you. We did this for gaming platforms, AI chat companions, internet service providers, and they're all on our website at enough.org. So just go there and look for these and use them. We update them regularly. So parents do have a role. There are also laws in this country. For instance, Florida, they banned social media for kids under 16, and they're fining these companies when they are letting kids under 16 on their platforms. So, but these companies, by and large, at least there's not a federal law yet, and I doubt there ever will be because of the lobby of the big tech community to fight any kind of regulation in the United States. And let me just say this.
1: The study
16: just came out. The 11 of the big tech companies, AI, social media, you know, all of them, spent $41+ million in the first 6 months of this year lobbying the federal government to not pass any of the legislation that's sitting there waiting to get passed to hold these companies accountable.
1: Wow. All right, we've only got a couple of minutes left, and I do want to get to, I don't know if you heard the previous guest, but we were talking about AI, and you mentioned a moment ago that you want to hit on AI as well. Among the concerns that's growing among AI is the dangers of AI-powered toys and AI chat companions that are being introduced into children's lives every day. So yeah. What do you say about this? What advice do you give as it relates to AI for parents?
16: Well, it's a very dangerous world right now in AI because AI is not regulated. And the AI companies are part of this big lobbying effort, even lobbying the White House not to put any kind of guardrails around AI. So what we are telling parents is there are no guardrails around AI right now. So you have to recognize that, yes, sometimes ChatGPT and Claude can be used for good reasons, but these chatbots are also digital enablers and they're digital spies. They are collecting data on your child and on you, by the way, to actually program their algorithms, all right, that make them more sympathetic and more sycophant, as you just heard your guest say, and to mirror what, for instance, a child is saying. So there was a study that came out last year that 1 in 3 kids prefer the companionship of their AI chatbot over a real person. This is very dangerous, and we've seen suicides happen because in many cases, these chatbots are actually writing suicide notes for these kids that are depressed. So we've got to be very, very careful. We do need the government to regulate. We need guardrails around all this technology, and we need to realize we're in a war. All right. And FRC,
1: yes, we are.
16: You can really help us in terms of lobbying because you're a C4, we're a C3. But parents, beware. Your child's not immune. You need to be the first line of defense. And we have the tools to help make navigating the online world easier for you at enough.org.
1: And I want you to I want you to be able to tell us where to get those tools. But the algorithms, you're right. I literally had AI one time tell me, I'll be praying for you, as I was doing research. It had developed enough information to know my, and I immediately respond, to whom are you praying? And it came back saying, oh, blah, blah. You know, it started tripping all over. Say, Donna Rice Hughes, President and CEO of Enough is Enough. We've only got a few seconds. Tell us where people can get more information on Enough is Enough.
16: Yeah, our website, InternetSafety101.org, is a one-stop shop for parents. 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I just spoke at a conference today with Tim Tebow.
1: We've got to wrap it up.
16: Yeah, so InternetSafety101.org, you're the first line of defense, and pray for your kids
1: because
16: the Holy Spirit will guide you. Okay.
1: That's all we have. See you tomorrow.
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23: American Family News, I'm Robert Thornton. The Trump administration goes to the Supreme Court regarding voting by mail. More from Fox's Gernal Scott.
24: The administration filed an emergency appeal with the high court after the First Circuit U.S. Court of Appeals upheld a lower court block on a presidential executive order. In that signed order, the White House sought to have federal agencies create a database of eligible voters and only have the Postal Service deliver mail-in ballots to people on that particular list. Democratic state attorneys general sued on constitutional grounds, saying states primarily run elections, not the president, who seeks to keep non-citizens from voting. The Justice Department wants the order's proposed changes to stand as lawsuits continue. Gernal Scott, Fox News.
23: Police now say there were at least three suspects involved in a food festival shooting near Seattle's Space Needle over the weekend, and that one of them was among those killed in the violence. In a document filed in juvenile court in Seattle, where a 15-year-old arrested in the case made his initial appearance today, police said they believe there were at least three shooters, the 15-year-old, an acquaintance who died at the scene, and at least one other unknown suspect. These days, some people speak against capitalism. Others make comments in defense of capitalism. More from AFN's Chris Woodward.
25: David Rankin and his daughter Beth Ann are co-authors of the book The Economics of Freedom in Defense of Capitalism. In the book, the co-authors explore the foundational concepts of capitalism, its roots in biblical and constitutional principles, and the growing attraction among younger generations toward socialism. Both advocate for restoring civics, patriotic principles, and economic education in the American school system and at home to preserve free enterprise.
26: Capitalism is so related to freedom. Socialism cannot exist without a large and coercive government. Capitalism can.
25: Rankin stressed that children need to be taught these principles.
26: And if we don't do that, this next generation is going to vote us into socialism and maybe worse.
25: Baker agreed, adding you cannot defend capitalism if you do not understand capitalism.
27: And too many times, individuals who support socialism, they win the war of words because it sounds so good and it has glitter dripping from everything.
25: According to Gallup and Pew Research, positive views of capitalism among young adults under 30 have fallen dramatically over the last decade, dropping from nearly 70% down to around 45%. At the same time, roughly half of Gen Z and millennials now hold a favorable view of socialism compared to just a quarter of baby boomers. I'm Chris Woodward.
23: Cracker Barrel's CEO is stepping down nearly a year after an attempted rebrand of the chain led to a fierce customer backlash. The company said that Julie Massino will step down next month, but remain with the company until October 9th in an advisory capacity. A damaging tornado ripped through Winnebago County, Wisconsin early this afternoon, with damage reported to cities like Appleton and Menasha. Police Chief of Menasha, Matthew Albrecht.
0: Multiple businesses and homes have been severely impacted. The damage is extensive. At this point, we are unaware or unsure of how bad the damage is, because many roads in those same areas are impassable.
23: The chief said much of the impacted area was hard to reach, with debris and wreckage blocking emergency responders from the area, and urged anyone who does not need to be there to refrain from coming through. In other weather news, the National Weather Service says for tomorrow and tomorrow night, severe storms capable of damaging winds and isolated hail are possible from the southern mid-Atlantic into the Carolinas and parts of the Appalachians. Elsewhere, Hurricane Genevieve is forecast to move toward the northwest over the Pacific Ocean the next several days. The storm is forecast to weaken later in the week. Another system in the Pacific, known as Fausto, is also forecast to weaken. The National Hurricane Center says the strongest winds and heaviest rainfall will remain north of the Hawaiian Islands. On Wall Street, stocks were mostly higher today. The Dow was up 263, the S&P added 1, but the Nasdaq lost 44. West Texas Intermediate crude was down to about $82 a barrel. See more news at AFN.net.
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28: Good evening, everyone. Welcome to the Hamilton Corner. My name is Abraham Hamilton III. I am the host of the program, joined by the corner contingent right across from me, my man, 100 grand, Mr. Bobby Rosa. And in the screening room, producer extraordinaire, often imitated, never duplicated, the real J Mac, ladies and gentlemen. And he is accompanied at the moment by the ever elegant, soon to be published author, blog entries, of course. our soon to be departing intern, Kennedy Green. I had the privilege last week of reviewing an article she's written for AFA's website. She probably didn't even want me to say anything. She is such a shy person. But man, I so enjoyed reading her article, and as soon as it's up, I'll definitely make sure I share it on all on my social media channels, because it is greatly encouraging, having to do with waiting as you're trusting God in prayer, facing life circumstances. It's an amazing piece. I definitely look forward to sharing it with you once it is available. And we will have the Woodaholic. Our friendly neighborhood Woodaholic will be in the screening room shortly, as we will open the phone lines, because we want to continue our conversation with voluntary familial estrangement. And we had the phone bank filled with people, and I want to give you an opportunity to share what was on your mind and hearts as we delved into that conversation. As you see, this won't be the only time we discuss this issue, because I'm learning. The more I study this issue, the more research I do, I'm learning how prevalent it is. And it is a combination both of its prevalence and an unspoken reality facing it, because lots of people who are dealing with it are dealing with all kinds of guilt in some instances, shame, embarrassment. And so you have lots of individuals and families that are kind of suffering in silence. And one of the things I want to do is to break false perceptions surrounding that so that we can bring this issue into the light and then deal with it with the truth of God's word, with the counsel of His Spirit. At this very moment, many of you, if not most of you, are making your transition from your part-time jobs where you generate an income to your full-time jobs where you cultivate an outcome. And as you do so, I want to remind you to do so with intentionality, understanding the primacy that God places on family. This is one of the things we're going to get into this today. This is one of the reasons why this estrangement issue is coming up is because Satan hates family. Satan hates family. That's why there's such a voracious attack on identity, such a voracious attack on marriage, as well as an attack on family, because the chief counterfeiter wants to try to undermine God's work. God has designed the family to be the core, if you will, of His church. He's designed the family to be the core of society. But by undermining the family, causing divisiveness within familial units and causing people to abandon their formational families in favor of other allegiances, it's quite demonic in its design, and it's meant to further balkanize our society, just as the efforts to reduce fathers and mothers to, you know, parent one and parent two, to reduce mankind into an amalgamation of human goo. There is a desire to do the same with familial relationships. It struck me. I wouldn't even plan on talking about this yet, but a lot of you saw there was an interview just yesterday when Shannon Bream interviewed a co-chair of the Democratic Socialists of America, and she let something slip. Oh, yeah, we have this a long-range goal for this agenda item because we want to make it conducive to international norms. Yeah, so we want to eradicate borders and eradicate the concept of illegal immigration. And it's amazing how there's such a consistent effort to try to eliminate borders and language and culture in order to kind of make us fit for a one world kind of deal. Isn't that interesting how that keeps happening over and over and over again? And it's no surprise that one of the things that Moses, Mordecai, Marx, Levy sought to destroy was the family. We'll get into it, but before we do, let us turn to the Word of God. Psalm chapter 128. It's just six verses in this psalm, Psalm 128. And I want to go here because in this brief psalm, we see God leading with divine inspiration to articulate various spheres of kingdom sovereignty, which shows His view for unfolding and constructing society. Unsurprisingly, it starts with a transformed individual. Psalm 128, verse 1. How blessed is every one who fears the Lord, who walks in His ways. When you shall eat the fruit of your hands. Notice that it says the fruit of your hands, subjected to a governmental centralized Politburo who confiscates and redistributes from many according to their ability, to many according to their need. You notice that's not in there. You notice that's not in there. No, it says, when you shall eat the fruit of your hands, you will be happy and it will be well with you. Your wife, verse 3, shall be like a fruitful vine within your house. Your children like olive plants or olive shoots around your table. Behold, for thus shall the man be blessed who fears the Lord. The Lord bless you from Zion, and may you see the prosperity of Jerusalem all the days of your life. Indeed, may you see your children's children. Peace be upon Israel. We've talked about this psalm before. If you notice the movement in the psalm, it begins with an individual, a transformed individual who submits himself wholly to the lordship of Yahweh. Blessed is every individual, everyone who has reverence, respect, and fear of the Lord. Most of your texts, you'll recognize the Lord is all capital, all capitalized. This is a reverence to the sovereign creator, King of glory. All right. Blessed is everyone who walks in his ways. Verse 2, it notices that it is a blessing of God for an individual to be able to eat the fruit of our labor. That is a blessing that is provided for us by God. Then it presses from the transformed individual. What's envisioned here is a man, because the next verse in verse 3, it says, your wife shall be like a fruitful vine. So it goes from the transformed individual serving as an anchor for ultimately building a transformed family, being joined in God's divinely designed and ordered primary institution, which is marriage and ultimately family. The transformed individual is then joined by his wife. The two of them, kind of like the Lord said, that you are equal bearers of my image qualitatively while being complementarily distinct from one another. The two of them progress to the latter part of verse 3, that now the wife is a fruitful vine within your house and your children, like olive plants around your table. So the transformed individual is joined to a wife. A wife then joins a husband in founding a family. The family bears children together. The place of fruitfulness and cultivation and nurturing and admonition is around the table, is within the family, not outsourcing to secondary sources, not outsourcing to tertiary sources, but around the table. This forms a foundation for what is then referenced in verse 5 with a spiritual reference to the Israeli society, in which he says, the Lord bless you from Zion. The Lord bless you from Zion, referencing it being the location, if you will, for spiritual oversight, provision, and well-being. Then correspondingly, may you see the prosperity of Jerusalem. This is a civic reference to the city. You have the spiritual reference first, then the civic reference. This transformed individual joined to a spouse, this husband and wife together form a family with children around their table. This husband and wife with children around their table are now invested into the spiritual community with a reference to the Lord blessing from Zion. And the spiritual community then is invested in the civic society. May you see the prosperity, the well-being of Jerusalem. How long? All the days of your life. Indeed, may you, notice this intergenerational connectivity, may you, the blessed man, what it started with, the blessed wife who joined together to form a family, may you see your children's children. God always connects societal development with generational cultivation. And then the concluding reference, peace be upon Israel, the nation as a whole. This is the way that God envisions the ordering of society. But what we are witnessing is an atomization of society, a stratifying of our society, even within families, with this not too recent phenomenon to where we have created a false representation, a lie that has been passed on for law for far too long in our society. There is as if there is a such thing as a right to murder one's own child. We finally have the correction that that's not in the U.S. Constitution. But as the scripture prophesied, wicked men love darkness rather than light. When the lie that has been passed on as law for too long at the federal level gave room to create this fiction that led people to actually fight for the right to kill their own children at the state level. Not only that, you have this horrendous dullness of mind and heart, as Romans 1 prophesied, that has men abandoning women and burning in lust for one another, women doing the same, abandoning men, burning in lust for one another, so much so that while we've now regressed to the place where you have men and women confused about what is a man and what is a woman. And with the cumulative result of all of those heinous realities, the birth rate in our country is plunging towards a demographic winter. Then you not only have that on the earlier end of the spectrum concerns of the decimation of one's own children, then we now have this phenomenon. Instead of, as the scripture says, children arising to call their mothers blessed, sons heeding their father's counsels, you know, sons having their mother's wisdom around their garland, around their neck as a garland, well, we now have this familial estrangement. Oftentimes, what we are experiencing is a weaponization of verbiage with kind of the psychobabble speak to kind of lessen the significance of words like trauma, to now say everything is trauma. And I don't in any way want to diminish the reality.

0: that is lacking in resilience in many ways. In many ways. In terms of this estrangement, the data shows that it's most frequently perpetuated by adult children cutting themselves off from their parents and not the other way around. That we have allowed in many instances disagreement to metastasize into the inaccurate perception that we're incapable of having relationships with one another. And what I want to tell you, that it is not merely a phenomenon of modernity. What I want to say is that it is a demonic scheme. And we want to expose the demonic scheme and be reminded of Jesus' instructions. Blessed are the peacemakers, for they shall see God.
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2: Time reading and meditating on God's Word is so valuable. It blesses you in ways that you and I don't fully comprehend. But remember this, when you're reading the Word of God, you're spending time with Jesus. You're spending time in the presence of Jesus. Jesus is touching you, ministering to you, giving you wisdom, insight, and the knowledge of God. And let me say to every parent listening again, having your child to read the Word out loud to you every day, I can't overemphasize how important that very important spiritual habit is in your home for you and your family as well. Remember, when the child is reading the Word of God out loud to you, they're spending time with Jesus. Jesus is touching their life. He's ministering to them. He's pouring grace, peace, and light into your child's heart and mind. Nothing will bless your child more than the powerful Word of God.
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0: Welcome back to the Hamilton Corner. I wanted to correct my quotation from the Matthew 5 reference. That blessed are the peacemakers, for they shall be called sons of God. It is God who calls his people to be ministers of reconciliation. And so this is a part of our inheritance as disciples of the King of Glory. You know, and it's, and I just want to point out, you know, this is, if you're watching the show, you look, I'm holding up the Communist Manifesto. I'm reading before he divides this demonic screed into separate books. I am in, this is on page 780 of this edition, because it was published in many languages and many different

0: fonts and things of that nature, so the pages don't always line up depending on which edition you have. But Marks and Ingalls, man, they just said plainly what they thought, just like the Democratic Socialists of America are starting to say. And, you know, people will say, Abraham, you're saying Marx said this? No, he didn't. I'm like, have you read it for yourself? You know, I'll read directly from the book. It says this quote, abolition of the family with an exclamation point. He said the bourgeois family will vanish as a matter of course when its complement vanishes, and both will vanish with the vanishing of capital. End quote. Marx specifically sought to destroy the family. He viewed the family as an agent of oppression. He wanted children to be severed from their nuclear families and to be made children of the state, to be children who value the state even above their personal families. And Kennedy, you'll find this interesting because among his objectives, Marx and Ingalls, their objectives, I should say, Marx and Ingalls also said specifically, oh, yeah. But you will say we destroy the most hallowed relations when we replace home education by social education. End quote. Yeah. Yeah. So he also wanted to destroy the family because at his time, the family was the primary unit institution responsible for the education of our own children. Isn't that interesting? And it's funny. One of the most consistent questions I get all the time. Well, hey, what about socialization? Oh, yeah, yeah. Moses Mordecai Marx Levy wanted them socialized, all right. Can't make this stuff up. Cannot make this stuff up. And so, but we're seeing this manifest itself at a later stage. You know, when we think about it, one of the things I want to disabuse this audience of is the unbiblical notion of understanding of children and parent relationships, you know, because I'm my father and my mother's son for the remainder of my life. That doesn't mean I'm in perpetuated adolescence, but I am a son for the remainder of my life. My children will be my children for the remainder of my life and their lives, should the Lord tarry. This concept of, you know, well, when they turn 18, they got to fend for themselves. I just challenge anybody. I know that's what our culture says, but I'll just challenge anybody to search the scriptures and see whether or not that ideology lines up with scripture. Now, I'm not an advocate for perpetuated adolescence, not at all. In fact, I've said before, I tell my sons this, that my responsibility in their lives is to train them to be men and to help them understand that by God's design, they will be men far longer, should the Lord bless them with long life, than they ever were boys. Tell my daughters, my responsibility is to train you to be women. But they will always be my children. The mechanisms and the details and the context of our interactions will change as they mature and as I grow into various life stages. But we've got to get out of this notion where we allow the culture to dictate to us what our standards and expectations are. You know, and one of the major things is the scripture provides an expectation of children's involvement in our parents' lives in our parents' later stages. The Bible talks about this. The Bible talks about this. But I want to read this to you. This was provided by a woman by the name of Hera Estroff Morano. And I'm sharing this is one anecdote, and I'm sharing this with permission. But I'm telling you all of the people who are waiting on the phone bank. I can't tell you how many messages I've got from other people sharing their stories of suffering in this voluntary familial estrangement phenomenon. And it is heartrending. It is heartrending. And I want to tell you now, if just as we did, I guess now it's about 2 weeks ago, we're going to open the phone lines in the third segment. For those of you, if you are willing to share what your experience has been with this, because as I shared then, the data that I've been compiling consistently shows that about 27% of U.S. adults are experiencing familial estrangement. 27% of U.S. adults. So that exceeds 68 million people. Guys, that's a lot of people that are experiencing and this is a relatively new thing that has been experiencing. And as I shared with you from the data, that it dates back largely about 2015. Isn't that sad? Isn't that sad? But Hera Estroff Morano wrote this, and her testimony reads thusly. My 20-year-old daughter stopped talking to me. Her father and her sister 2 years ago. This has been devastating for us all. She moved to another state with her boyfriend, and they may have married. We were so close before she left. This still makes no sense. We tried reaching out through letters, emails, and even gifts. The only response was that she needed to do this and to please respect her decision. The pain I experience is unbearable at times. I want to visit her, but my husband and others think I shouldn't. What can I do? Those are the kinds of things that are happening. And so many of the testimonials that I've read from others that were not a part of an empirical study, they line up with those that were parts of empirical studies, that you often have an adult child who just one day decide no more contact. And it's with no warning, with no buildup. And it's just, man, it's sad. It's grievingly sad. Then there's a professor who published a book titled Fault Lines, Fractured Families and How to Mend Them. His name is Dr. Carl Pellemer, and he also works in the medical department of Cornell University. And he is talking about this same phenomenon, and he said something. When I'm saying he said something, he wrote an article about this, and he mentioned that there are some features that are consistent when reconciliation takes place. And one of the things is that there is an humility that is exhibited on both ends of the estrangement spectrum. And then he says, quote, reconciliation clearly isn't for everybody, but I found that no one regretted being reconciled, end quote. And this is I would say a secular confirmation or affirmation of what is articulated biblically, that oftentimes reconciliation is hard, man. It's hard, but it's so worth it. Then in one of his concluding remarks, and this is something that I drew great encouragement from, he said, quote, what I learned from studying the estranged and the reconciled is how important the family still is. That in a world where things are fluid, the relationships with our families of origin are the most stable and important that most of us will ever have, end quote. You have this consistent thread that, again, and I don't want to overuse the reference to a demonic scheme, but that's what it is, man. That's woven, you know, throughout human history, where efforts are to infiltrate and usurp and then to divide the family, to be the antithesis to Psalm 78 coming to fruition, or even Psalm 128, when it starts with the transformed individual, the blessed man, it concludes with he and his wife seeing his children's children and peace being upon Israel. You have Marx, the abolition of the family, seeking to accomplish that, as well as the supplanting and replacing of home education with what he called social education, which is always, you know, pronounced in my mind. We have people who would challenge the concept of home-based discipleship by saying, well, what about their socialization? Don't realize, and they're walking right into Marx's trap. But one of the things I want to mention is that the God that we serve is a reconciler. You know, one of the things that we have in Scripture, you read John chapter 10 and 11, the Bible explains that Lazarus was dead, 4 days dead. You know, in fact, when his sisters, Martha and Mary, learned that Jesus said, show me where you laid him. You know, and they say, no, my Lord, if you'd come early, you certainly could have done something about this. But now he's dead, man. He's 4 days stinking, you know. And then when they rolled the gravestone away, the odor filled the atmosphere, right? And it is in that condition, that specific condition, Jesus says, Lazarus, come forth. You know, one thing that we can sometimes miss in the face of the miraculous display of God's power in the Lazarus account is that when you have Lazarus, who comes basically hopping forth from the burial site, he still comes out with his grave clothes on, right? And then they had to have others to come to loose Lazarus from his grave clothes. And I'm saying this to say that there's a reality that a resurrection can occur, but oftentimes the Lord requires his people to be his hands and feet to remove the grave clothes from a situation that's been resurrected, but it still bears the markings of death, you know. But it requires intentionality, clarity, discernment to recognize, oh, no, it's not dead any longer, but it sure has the markings of death. And there needs to be a loosing of the grave clothes. But the Lord includes that encounter in scripture to convey, first and foremost, that Jesus is the resurrection and the life. What is death to him who is the resurrection and the life? But I would add that the most important desire that would even exceed the human desire for a restoration of relationship is for relationship with Christ first. That the foremost objective should be for Christ to be glorified. There's a reason why when you have in 1 Peter chapter 3, the seminal apologetic scripture, when we are to always be ready to give a reason for the hope that we have. But what does the Lord say to the Apostle Peter that should precede that? Sanctify Christ in your hearts as Lord. That has to be the prerequisite, because our desire is not merely, should never be merely to win an argument. Our desire should be to win a person. To win a person. And what is death to him who is the resurrection and the life? Based on what I know personally, the stories I've heard directly, the messages you've sent me, the callers who've tuned in, I know that the circumstances are very difficult in some instances. I want to encourage you to refuse to lose heart. To refuse to lose heart. To welcome the Lord to give you a Holy Spirit-induced stamina to pray without ceasing. There's so many circumstances. I think about our dear sister, Laura Perry, who's now Laura Perry Smalls, and the 9 years she spent living as a man, living as Jake, you know. How many times during that time period do you think that Laura's parents were tempted to give up, you know, to stop praying for her, to stop loving her, to stop declaring truth to her? Not in a belligerent fashion, not attempting to bludgeon her with it, but remaining a consistent and compassionate source of both love and truth. In fact, love requires truth. Consistently communicating the necessity, or not the necessity, but the reality that she, Laura, was still important to her parents. And I'm not saying this to say that this is the model that everybody should follow and everybody is guaranteed the same results. I am not saying that at all. But what I am saying is that our God is a healer and is a restorer. And while I appreciate the offerings of people like Dr. Palmer and others, that there's a great physician who supersedes their knowledge base, you know. And I'm telling you, I don't want anybody to think I'm saying this on this microphone in a cavalier, disconnected and distant fashion. Because you could easily say, but Abe, you don't know about my circumstance. And I don't know all of the details of every individual circumstance. But what I do know to be true, comprehensively and across the board, is that the God that we serve does not change. And so at the moment where you may be tempted to give up and kind of have an all is lost disposition, I would encourage you with the words of Scripture. Do not grow weary in well-doing. Do not grow weary in well-doing. Because God is the one who knows what the due season is. And one thing I've learned in my own experiences, even in people who would shout me down in front of groups, that when life hits in a peculiar way, people tend to seek out those who will direct them to truth. Do not grow weary in well-doing. Continue to cry out to the Lord for your loved ones.
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4: 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Turkey has signed a military cooperation agreement with Egypt. And the super sign of the end times, the State of Israel, is the focal point of hatred in the world. Christians, keep watching for the return of Christ. Jesus closes the book of Revelation saying, "Yes, I am coming quickly," to which believers reply, "Amen, come Lord Jesus." 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
0: Welcome back to the Hamilton Corner. Abraham Hamilton III here. The phone number to call if you'd like to join us this segment is 888-589-8840. That number again is 888 589-8840. We're opening the phone line specifically for those who would like to share their own experiences with this voluntary familial estrangement, where a family member has made the determination to sever a relationship. And I want to tell you that the purpose of these conversations is, one of the things I want to accomplish is to help others to understand that you're not alone. This is something that is far more common than many people are familiar with. Frankly, I was not aware of how prevalent this was until I started digging into this. And this is an evil thing that needs to be exposed. Secondarily, I wanted to say very plainly that there is hope in Christ. So if you would like to share, especially those of you who are on hold when we did this before and you didn't get to come on the air, I want to invite you to call in again, and we'll try our best to get you on. The number to call is 888-589-8840. The number again is 888-589-8840. I'm inviting you to share your experience with familial estrangement. It can be directly or with a family member. 888-589-8840. As the callers are making their way in, and it's already starting. Just over the weekend, you know, and I'm going to share these stories because I'm not trying to paint with an overly broad brush or to try to present this in the wrong light. But there were two attacks, one early this morning, one yesterday in Europe, one in Paris, France, where it wasn't a lack of gun control, but it was, you know, a guy who hit the streets of Paris with two kitchen knives, butcher knives. And he stabbed three women. Mm-hmm. One of whom was pregnant, a 19-year-old, a 24-year-old, and a 36-year-old. And witnesses on the scene said the man repeatedly stated that he did this because Allah commanded him. That's why he was stabbing women in Paris. And the day before, I guess less than 40 hours before, you had another Muslim who ran his vehicle into a bunch of people who were going to a pride parade in Germany. Then he hops out of his vehicle with a machete, hacks a person to death, leaves more than 29 others injured. Turns out this dude had already been arrested for trying to join ISIS. No, by the way, he was 21 years old, by the way. He had already been arrested for trying to join ISIS in Syria. He is Lebanese ethnically, but his mom became a German citizen 2 years prior to these, 3 years prior to these attacks. But remarkably, you know, in Paris, when they detained the knife wielding, Allah commanded me assailant, they said that, well, they weren't sure what the motivation was. Investigation still underway. I'm not sure what the motivation was. And in both instances, I just want to ask, is this consistent with or in violation of what Muhammad in the Hadith taught? Is it consistent with or is it in violation? I'll start first in Paris. Listen to and watch clip number four. Clip four, go.
12: French police have detained a man after he attacked three women with knives in Paris. That's according to the interior minister. She says that the man attacked the three women who are 19, 24, and 36 years old, attacking the three women with two kitchen knives and severely wounding two of them. Now, there was video that was airing on X. It was verified by Reuters. It showed a man with long black hair wearing a cream tracksuit and wielding a large knife in each hand, stabbing and attempting to attack a young woman. It is unclear whether that specific woman was injured. And then there's another part of the video that shows the same man lying on the ground, immobilized by bystanders with those two knives lying nearby. According to the man, he said, quote, "It is Allah who commanded me." So that is what the man is quoted to have said as he was on the ground. The French interior minister said that the man had been detained by an off-duty police officer.
0: But the investigators weren't sure what his motivation was. I'll give you the next one. In Germany, clip number five. Clip five, go.
13: So from overseas, big story over the weekend, the suspect in that deadly Berlin Pride attack shot and killed in a confrontation with police. He's accused of killing one person, injuring 29 others. Could have been a lot worse. The suspect, a German citizen with Lebanese roots, authorities say he had ties to Islamic extremism, and by all accounts, he was on their radar of some sort. Jeff Paul's got more from London. And Jeff, what have you learned?
14: Investigators say the attack happened on Saturday. They believe the suspect, Abdul Balat, intentionally drove a van into a crowd at the Berlin Pride Festival. Police say he then got out and started stabbing others with a machete. He was on the run for a day, and when officers found the suspect, they say he ran towards them with a knife. Police then fired at least one shot, killing the suspect on the scene.
0: I mean, the dude has already been arrested for trying to join ISIS. Somebody want to explain to me why they still had him in the country? I mean, you trying to join ISIS. You've already been arrested and served time for doing so. But then you just let him back out in the country. To the phone lines we go. We'll start in North Carolina. Pam is on the line. Pam, welcome to the Hamilton Corner. Go right ahead. We got to get Pam on. There we go.
15: Able to speak with you.
0: Go right ahead, Pam.
15: I thought about calling last time, but I didn't feel led to do it, but I do tonight. And I just know that from my experience, once I became a believer as an older person, I got baptized when I was 28. I always say I got my fire insurance at a Southern Baptist church in New Orleans, right up the road from OPW.
0: Oh.
15: But anyhow, what I know now is that when I did that later in life, I wasn't really discipled, and I was still on the milk, and I really didn't understand that the devil was going to be on me like white on rice.
0: Mm.
15: And he really was, and he proved himself to, how can I put this? I was married, and in my marriage, I was unequally yoked. And my husband at the time decided to cheat on me with a 19-year-old Sunday school teacher. The whole point of that exercise was because the devil wants us to think poorly of God's people, not just of God, but God's people.
0: Mm.
15: And so I know now that even though I've gone through with my daughter from that marriage, she was estranged from me, ghosted me for 8+ years.
0: Mm.
15: But by the grace of God, we have a pretty good relationship.
0: Mm.
15: She's still not saved yet. Notice how I say yet.
0: Mm-hmm.
15: But we are in good relationship. We're in a good relationship. Perfect? No. Also, I have found that, you know, where the scripture says test the spirits, because not every spirit is a good spirit.
0: Mm-hmm.
15: And even those who are in the church, unfortunately, have what I call a Pharisaical spirit. And that goes with our family. My family, who claims to be Christian, definitely has a Pharisaical spirit, where I've learned that I get tested a lot by them.
0: Mm. I might have missed this when you explained this. Did you say that you became a Christian after you were already married?
15: Well, I got baptized.
0: But you were already married before you did that?
15: Yes. And he was a non-believer.
0: Okay.
15: And from what I understand, he still is a non-believer. But my daughter, who is a product of that marriage, was very emotionally abused because of that situation.
0: Mm.
15: And now, I can see that the devil was trying, and he still does, try to make her think poorly of God's people.
0: Mm. And that is something that is a consistent effort. You know, when you said something key, which is why we as the body of Christ have got to understand that the Great Commission is to make disciples, not merely converts. That as we have people who come to faith in Christ, that we commit to investing in our new and younger believers. And I don't mean young in terms of age chronology, but in terms of time spent in walking with the Lord and making disciples as Jesus commended us to. We'll go next to Texas, where Randy is on the line. Randy, thank you for calling the Hamilton Corner. Welcome to the program. Turn your radio down, please, Randy, so we can reduce the echoing.
16: Oh, I did not realize that. Okay.
0: Go right ahead, sir.
16: Well, Abraham, I'll try to make this quick. First, thank you for all you do. I am a believer. Like the last caller, I came to faith late in life, quite a bit later than her. I was 49. I'm currently 61. Married a woman about a year later, also a believer, also came to faith late in life. And we have been estranged from my mother, who's not a believer, and her second husband, not my father, also not a believer, for 9 years now. We had a good relationship before I became a Christian. After I became a Christian, it got a little weird, because they're not, but still maintained a good relationship. When I met who was to be my future wife, we also all had a great relationship. Family loved her. She loved the family. As soon as a year later, when I proposed to my wife, as soon as we announced an engagement, my mother had a 180 and became a different person and started becoming very hostile in a passive-aggressive way to my future wife. Kept getting worse and worse. We got married. It got really bad. A lot of interference in our marriage, more passive-aggressive behavior with my wife, constantly wanting to visit, calling us at all times, called us repeatedly on our honeymoon. I started setting boundaries, you know, tried to keep the relationship, but set some boundaries. She never honored the boundaries. And then after months and months of that, and my poor wife, you know, dealing with all this, I had to set a permanent boundary and break contact. It's been 9 years. Every once in a while, my wife and I talk about it, and she's, frankly, even 9 years later, traumatized and not very pleased with the idea of being in touch with my mother. And pastoral advice is that this is a legitimate boundary. But I wonder sometimes, and wondering what your take is on it, Abraham.
0: Well, it's very challenging. I obviously gave me a summation. I don't know all of the details and things that are going on, and I definitely wouldn't want to rival pastoral counsel. And it seems like it's something that you initiated on your end. I do wonder, as you just said, you wondered if there could be some Kingdom of God related impetus to seek some level of restoration, a certain level, and if that could be done in a healthy manner. I tend to think at a minimum that you and your wife can, and I'm not saying you're not, because you didn't say you're not, but if you're not, or if you are, continue spending time in prayer for your relatives, because as I mentioned at the very beginning of this program, that God is a restorer, and it would be a wonderful situation if you and your wife's testimony of life live before the Lord would be something that would be an evangelistic tool for your relatives. We'll go next to Iowa, where Ann is on the line. Ann, thank you for calling the Hamilton Corner. Go right ahead.
17: Hi, thank you for what you do. And it's an estrangement. My two daughters, they got in, raised them in the church, and they both, in supposedly Christian colleges, became lesbians. And now when I kept a good, decent relationship with them, loving them and their partners, even though they knew I believed in Christ, and still, when they got engaged, I said I couldn't come to the wedding. I had to obey God and not celebrate, but I love them, and they won't let me. They cut me off completely. They won't talk to me, and it's because I won't come to the wedding. They said I had to put them before God. And I just am shocked how this has happened when I raised them. And
0: I'm so sorry. The disrespectful music, the disrespectful clock. Oh, there's so much I want to say. I wanted to continue that conversation with you longer. I can sense your heartbreak. as you're sharing this. Guys, this is a real phenomenon. It's a real phenomenon.
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22: For American Family News, I'm Robert Thornton. Today, President Donald Trump defended Washington's approach to Iran and said the U.S. is winning big time against the Islamic Republic. While at a General Motors event in Michigan today to tout the economy, he also said, quote, we're not going to let lunatics have a nuclear weapon. This comes as Israeli Prime Minister Benjamin Netanyahu will meet with President Trump tomorrow in Washington, D.C. As we have reported on AFN, non-citizens were allowed to register to vote in New Jersey due to an alleged software error, according to Governor Mikey Sherrill. Hans von Spakovsky of Advancing American Freedom made these comments on AFR.
23: A key thing to remember in this New Jersey story that folks keep missing is that these actually were honest aliens. Mm-hmm. When they were asked whether they were a U.S. citizen or not, they checked, no, I am not a U.S. citizen. But New Jersey registered them to vote anyway. And what that means is what we don't know is, well, how many more aliens are there who actually answered, yes, I am a United States citizen?
22: He said proof of citizenship is needed to try and fix the problem and that the New Jersey governor is downplaying the issue.
23: Well, only 400 of these aliens voted. Well, last year in New Jersey, they had two local races that ended in a tie vote. They had another election, a third, decided by one vote. And in the last 10 years, they've had a dozen elections in New Jersey decided by less than 10 votes. So her claim that this just doesn't matter is just not true.
22: Officials shared more details about a shooting in Seattle that left at least three people dead. Here's Fox's Kristen Goodwin.
24: Seattle police now say they believe there were at least three people who exchanged in gunfire outside the Seattle Center Armory Sunday, a 15-year-old who was in custody, an acquaintance who died at the scene, and at least one other unknown suspect, Police Chief Sean Barnes. The details revealed in a document filed in juvenile court where the 15-year-old arrested was making an initial appearance for alleged firearm violations and first-degree assault. Officials say three people were killed and at least four others were injured, including a 2-year-old boy who was still in the hospital.
22: French officials said a wildfire in southwest France grew so powerful that it caused a thunderstorm and generated lightning that struck the ground, which ignited new fires. It's called a pyrocumulonimbus and is rare in Europe and more commonly documented in North America and Australia. The blaze started on July 22nd and has since burned more than 162 square miles. An artificial intelligence model broke out of a supposedly airtight testing environment, got out into the open internet, and hacked into another company's servers. AFN, Steve Jordahl reports, AI continues to challenge anyone who wants to put controls in place.
25: OpenAI, the parent company of ChatGPT, was testing how good one of its new models was at hacking. Turns out it was pretty good. Dr. Jason Baker of Regent University says researchers thought they had a fence around the testing environment known as a sandbox.
26: They thought that there were no vulnerabilities. They knew that there were doors, but they figured all the doors were locked and the AI didn't have the keys.
25: He says the model became hyper-focused on one task, hacked its way out of the secure testing environment, and stole another program it used to pass the original hacking test.
26: It found a hole. It went out to the internet. It went to a company called Hugging Face, which hosts an awful lot of AI models out there. And it went to town on the Hugging Face systems in order to help itself beat this test.
25: Baker says the AI picked its own targets, attacked multiple systems, hacked into a completely unrelated company, all entirely on its own. He says OpenAI didn't do anything wrong. If you're going to give an effective test to a dangerous program, you have to risk something like this happening.
26: The real bad actors aren't going to allow themselves to be constrained. So at some point, if you're going to do testing, you need to do testing around the edges.
25: I'm Steve Jordahl.
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2: Your kids will watch you. They will listen to what you say. They will watch what you do. They will watch how you act and how you react. They will watch to see how do mom and dad do when they get jostled, when they're in traffic. That can be a little convicting. Maybe I'll leave that one out. You know, I mean, but they're listening all the time, all the time. Listen, you know the greatest parenting advice, you know what it is? Be the person you want your child to become.
3: This is From His Heart with Pastor Jeff Shreve, and that is a great parenting inspiration to offer your children, to be the person you want your child to become. But as Pastor Jeff teaches each day, we were created to love God by first loving other people in the name of Jesus. He is the way, the truth, and the life. And that truth is one your children should see and hear lived out in your life each and every day. Today, we're hearing part two of Pastor Jeff's message, Leaving a Legacy, to be passed down through the generations to come. And today, you'll be challenged to examine your walk with God. So turn with me to Psalm 112. And let's conclude the worthy teaching from Pastor Jeff today.
2: There's a man named Jonathan Edwards, the Puritan preacher of the 1700s, one of the principal preachers in the First Great Awakening in America. He and his wife, Sarah, had 11 children. And they were godly people who left a godly legacy. And somebody did a study on the descendants of Jonathan and Sarah Edwards. And this is what they came up with. Because of the impact of his life and his wife's life, they had one U.S. vice president in their legacy, three U.S. senators in their family legacy, three governors, three mayors, 13 college presidents, 30 judges, 65 professors, 80 public office holders, 100 lawyers, and 100 missionaries. Man, that's quite a family posterity. But it started at home with mom and dad, leaving a legacy. You know, the scripture talks about this in Psalm 112. The scripture says this, "Praise the Lord. How blessed is the man who fears the Lord, who greatly delights in his commandments. His descendants will be mighty on earth. The generation of the upright will be blessed. Wealth and riches are in his house, and his righteousness endures forever. Light arises in the darkness for the upright. He is gracious and compassionate and righteous. It is well with the man who is gracious and lends. He will maintain his cause in judgment, for he will never be shaken. The righteous will be remembered forever. He will not fear evil things. His heart is steadfast, trusting in the Lord. His heart is upheld. He will not fear until he looks with satisfaction on his adversaries. He has given freely to the poor. His righteousness endures forever. His horn will be exalted in honor. The wicked will see it and be vexed. He will gnash his teeth and melt away. The desire of the wicked will perish." The legacy of a godly man, of a godly person. So here's our question today. What does it take to leave a godly legacy? I want you to notice with me three insights from this passage about leaving a godly legacy. Insight number one, a godly legacy requires a godly life. Look at verse one again. "Praise the Lord, how blessed is the man who fears the Lord." If you're going to live a godly life that produces a godly legacy, first of all, you have to fear the Lord. You have to live a life in the fear of the Lord. The Bible is clear about that. It says in just the psalm above it, Psalm 111, verse 10, "The fear of the Lord is the beginning of wisdom." It says in the book of Proverbs, chapter 1, verse 7, the fear of the Lord is the beginning of knowledge. The fear of the Lord is not being afraid of God, but it's understanding who God is. It's having a constant awareness of the fact that God is God. Secondly, a godly legacy requires a priority on marriage and family. Verse 2, his descendants will be mighty on earth. The generation of the upright will be blessed. His descendants, that word means seed, posterity, children. And his children of this godly man, this godly woman, the children are going to be mighty, strong and valiant and powerful and confident. And then when he says the generation of the upright will be blessed, that word generation can also mean the dwelling. I think it carries with it the idea of family. The dwelling of the righteous, the family of the righteous, those folks are going to be blessed. They're going to experience the praise and the blessing and the favor of God upon them. Now, you don't have to have children to leave behind a godly legacy. But if you have children, it starts there in your family. I read and heard directly from a guy that knew a very well-known theologian. He's gone home to be with the Lord. But he was a terrible husband and dad. When he died, his wife, after about a year and a half, she remarried. And this friend of mine told me, he said, it was so amazing because this guy, I'm not going to mention his name, but most people would say anybody that studies the Bible and who studies theology would say, yeah, I know who that is. He was a terrible husband. And when he died and his wife remarried, after about a year of being remarried, she said, I never knew marriage could be so wonderful because I was married to this guy who wasn't doing it for me emotionally. He wasn't bringing home the blessing to the family. Godly legacy requires that you put a priority on marriage and family, because that's the first thing that God gives you is your wife, and he gives you your kids. Children are a blessing from the Lord. And see, your marriage is the foundation of your family. You talk about having a godly family, well, it starts in marriage. Now, unless the Lord builds the house, they labor in vain that build it. Jesus is the cornerstone. So in every marriage, you say, well, the most important thing in your marriage is Jesus, because he's got to be the cornerstone of your home. But when you start talking about having kids, if the marriage is not solid, then you're in trouble. You're building on a cracked slab because you're bringing children into this family, and the foundation of the marriage is not strong. So we have to focus in on that to have a strong marriage, for husbands to love their wives and for wives to see to it that they respect their husbands. See, the marriage sets the tone for the home, sets the spiritual tone, sets the spiritual temperature, sets the pace for joy and peace and love and stability, because kids thrive instability. They get very nervous when things are unstable. I have a friend of mine that used to live in California in Orange County, and so expensive. He moved from the Houston area to Orange County. He said, it's so expensive here. This was some years ago. He said, I couldn't afford earthquake insurance. And he said, sometimes I'd wake up at 3 o'clock in the morning and just think, oh no, I just know this is the night that we have an earthquake and I lose everything. He was always could never really relax in his home because he's in an earthquake area. Now that's the consternation that goes on in the heart of a child when he's not sure mom and dad are going to stay together, when he's not sure they're going to make it. And he sees out at school that, well, Jimmy's parents didn't make it, and Billy's parents didn't make it, and Susie's parents didn't make it, and maybe that's going to happen to me. And it creates all kinds of fear in the heart of a child. I learned years ago, one of the greatest gifts I could ever give my children is to love their mother. To love their mother. And wives, one of the greatest gifts you can give, or moms, one of the greatest gifts you can give your children is to respect their father and to be committed to that marriage. so that your kids know mom and dad are going to stay together. It is solid here. They love each other. Your marriage is the foundation of your family. And your responsibility, if God blesses you with children, your responsibility as a parent is to raise godly children. Children are a gift of the Lord. The fruit of the womb is a reward, Psalm 127. As arrows in the hand of a mighty man, so are the children of one's youth. An arrow was once a crooked stick. And what did someone do? Someone took the crooked stick and someone started working on that crooked stick to straighten it. And then to polish it and to hone it and to sharpen it so it could become an arrow. That's what parents do with their little kids who are just come into the family, crooked sticks. It's just a crooked stick. It's a little sinner. You're conceived in iniquity, as David said, and in sin did my mother. I was brought forth in iniquity, and in sin did my mother conceive me. And so you bring home this little bundle, but it's a little sinner. And man, they do that really well. They know how to do that. They know it's all about me from the time that they come into your home. It's all about me. And you have to work that out. Scripture says that foolishness is bound up in the heart of a child, but the rod of discipline removes it far from him. That's the job of mom and dad. It's not the job of daycare. It's the job of mom and dad to do that and to work on those kids so they can make them sharp arrows aimed at the enemy.
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2: Listen to what the book of Malachi says. Malachi 2:15, God is getting on his people because the men were divorcing the women. And he said, didn't the Lord make you one with your wife? In body and spirit, you are his. And what does he want? Notice this. What does God want? Godly children from your union. So guard your heart, remain loyal to the wife of your youth. And in the very next verse, he says, for God hates divorce. God, that's what God wants. Why did God give you kids? Why did he give me kids? So that we could raise up, Debbie and me, raise up godly children. And that's my job as a dad before God, to train up my children in the way that they should go, to nurture them in the fear and in the instruction of the Lord. You say, well, how do I do that? I take them to church? Yes. You're talking about Bible stories? Reading Bible stories? Yes, that's important. That's good. Prayers at night? Yes. You say, well, I just do all that and that's going to do it? You want me to tell you the best way to be a good parent, to raise up godly kids? Example. That's why we have parent-baby dedication, because it's all about example. I'd rather see a sermon than hear one any day. I'd rather you walk with me than merely point the way. The eye is a more ready pupil than ever was the ear. Good advice is often confusing, but example is always clear. Your kids will watch you. They will listen to what you say. They will watch what you do. They will watch how you act and how you react. They will watch to see how do mom and dad do when they get jostled, when they're in traffic. That can be a little convicting. Maybe I'll leave that one out. You know, I mean, but they're listening all the time. I had a friend of mine tell me just the other day, he said his child woke him up in the middle of the night and said, hey, Dad, had a little accident in bed. His dad's like, it's like 3 o'clock in the morning. His dad's like, really? Crud, you know? And he goes in there, and a godly guy, and he was just tired, and the bed was wet, and his kid was wet, and he said a word that he doesn't normally say. He said a word that he doesn't normally say. It's a cuss word. He said when he said

parenting advice, you know what it is? Be the person you want your child to become. Be that yourself. Be a person of honesty. Be a person of integrity. Be a person of responsibility. Be a person who loves the Lord, who seeks the Lord, who has a passion for the Lord. I tell my girls, I said, listen, you don't want to get involved with a guy who's a marginal Christian. I said, you want to find a guy who is passionate about Jesus. Because lots of times when you're dating, and if the guy is interested in the girl, what does he do? He's like, well, she seems pretty religious. She goes to church a lot. I'll do that for a while. He doesn't desire the Lord on his own. And so you hook up with a guy like that, you marry a guy like that, and you find out immediately he drops out. He doesn't, I don't want any of that stuff. He just did that to marry you. So you don't want to go after somebody like that. You want to get together with somebody who loves the Lord, who has a passion for the Lord. Whether you go to church or not, he's going. Whether you read your Bible or not, he's reading. Whether you pray or not, he's praying. Why? Because he loves God, and he wants to be the man God wants him to be. You know, here's a question that you can ask yourself with your children. You can even ask your children this and see if they'll give you the honest answer. Do they want what you have? Do they want a marriage that they have seen modeled in front of them? Do they want a marriage like mom and dad? Do they want to walk with God like mom and dad? If not, you need to do some deep searching within to find out what's not working here. Maybe you're coasting through this Christian life. Maybe you're not passionate about the Lord. Maybe you don't treat your spouse right. Because one of the greatest things that you can hear from your kids is, I want to have a marriage like mom and dad. I want to have a love for God like my dad does, like my mom does. They're my examples. They're my heroes in the faith. That's how God set it up. How did Jonathan Edwards and his wife have such an impact on their 11 children and their children and their children and their children? It's because Jonathan Edwards and his wife loved Jesus Christ with all their hearts. And they were the example that they needed to be. So a godly legacy requires a godly life. It requires a priority on marriage and family. And lastly, it requires a starting point. A starting point. I told you before about a sign that was in a tree and garden nursery. And the sign said this: the best time to plant a tree was 50 years ago. The second best time is today. You got to start somewhere. So you can hear a message like this and just say, man, I've just messed up so bad. Jeff, my kids aren't like arrows in the hand of a mighty man. My arrows have already been shot, and they were crooked, still a crooked stick, because I didn't do a very good job as a dad. I didn't do a very good job as a mom, and now my kids are out of the home, and there's nothing I can do to leave a godly legacy. But that's not true. Alfred Nobel changed everything in his life, the last few years of his life, so that his legacy wouldn't be the Merchant of Death, but it would be the Nobel Peace Prize. Robert Lewis was teaching in men's fraternity, talking about how a dad can make such an impact in the life of his kids. And he said after he got done, a man came up to him, a man in his 60s came up and said, man, I really blew it as a dad. I did a terrible job as a dad. He said, I just worked too much, and my marriage wasn't good, and I didn't treat my wife right. And he said, man, I wish I had heard this stuff that you're sharing. I wish I had heard it 25 years ago. And he said, but it's too late for me. And Robert said, it's not too late for you. He said, well, my son, he's finishing up his residency in medical school. It's too late for me. He said, it's not too late for you. He said, call your son. Go see your son. Spend some time with your son. He said, take him to dinner and reach across the table and grab his hand and tell your son that you love him and that you're proud of him. He probably hasn't ever heard those words from you. And he said, would you think I could do that? He said, yes, you can do that. And so the man said, all right, I'll do it. And he called his son. His son lived in a different city. And he went to see his son. He spent the whole day with his son. They went out to dinner that night. And he told his son that he loved him and that he was proud of him. And at the end of that meal, he got

0: to the airport to get on a plane to fly back to his home. And while he was on the plane flying back, the son called Mom. And the son said to Mom, "I just spent the whole day with Dad. And it was the finest day of my whole life." You can make an impact. You can change things. You can plant a tree today. You can start today. And see, it's going to require you to make some changes. If you're not, if you look and say, "Man, if God were to write my obit right now, he wouldn't say the merchant of death has died, but it wouldn't be very good because I haven't left a godly legacy for my children and my grandchildren and my posterity." And so, what can you do to change it? Maybe you need to make some changes. Maybe you need to apologize to your sons, to your daughters. Maybe you need to spend time with your kids and tell them, "I love you and I'm proud of you." Every kid needs to hear that. One of the greatest blessings my dad ever gave me was before he died, told me, "Jeff, I'm proud of you, proud of you." And I think on that often. So maybe you need to make some changes like that. Or maybe you need to make some pretty radical changes because your job has swallowed you up and all you ever do is work. And you know you're not spending hardly any time in your marriage and hardly any time in your family and hardly any time in the things of God because it's just work, work, work, work. Listen, outside of my relationship with Jesus Christ, there's nothing more precious to me than my wife, my three girls, my two granddaughters. That's the way God wants it to be. And my son-in-law, I'll throw him in there too. That's what matters.
1: 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Well, thank you for joining us today on From His Heart. I'm Larry Nobles reminding you that if you want to be blessed, be sure to be here next time for a lesson about how to undertake your pursuit of happiness to a glorious conclusion. Here's part of the truth we'll hear.
0: No one does things that they think will make them unhappy. Nobody is on a pursuit of unhappiness. But we make decisions all the time thinking they're going to make us happy, and they make us so unhappy. Now, why is that? Why do people who are given life, liberty, and the pursuit of happiness, why do we pursue things that make us so unhappy?
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0: They say when life hands you lemons, make lemonade. 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
2: You could be in the most erudite university in America, secular university, and if you know the Word of God, you know vastly more than all your teachers. And whatever they tell you, you can discern, and you can know every false way that they articulate because you know the truth.
3: Welcome to Grace to You with John MacArthur on American Family Radio. You've probably heard of the ancient Egyptian practice of mummification, but you may not know that one of the basic tools for that job was a small piece of pointed glass, history's first scalpel. Of course, the scalpel has changed over the years as technology has improved. Today, surgeons often use lasers that make super precise, efficient cuts. Well, today, John MacArthur will look at a scalpel of sorts, only this one cannot be improved. It makes a perfect cut every time, and it actually has the power to give life. I'm talking, of course, about the Word of God. John shows you how to apply its scalpel-like precision to cut away sin that can plague your thoughts and your actions as John continues his study, The Transforming Power of Scripture. And now with today's lesson, here's John MacArthur.
2: We are studying together 2 Timothy chapter 3, and we're looking at verses 15 to 17. Let me read our text to you beginning in verse 15. And that from childhood you have known the sacred writings, which are able to give you the wisdom that leads to salvation through faith which is in Christ Jesus. All Scripture is inspired by God and profitable for teaching, for reproof, for correction, for training in righteousness, that the man of God may be adequate, equipped for every good work. There is no other place in the New Testament where the work of the Word is so concisely spoken of. And we have been noting that there are five things that the Word of God does. It provides salvation, according to verse 15. In verse 16, teaching, reproof, correction, and training. And we're looking at these things which we have titled the work of the Word. Now, let me just say by way of introduction that this text, more than any other New Testament text, and paralleled probably only by Psalm 19 and Psalm 119 in the Old Testament, affirms the absolute sufficiency of Scripture. The absolute sufficiency of Scripture when it comes to making provision for all spiritual needs. I have affirmed that the Word of God is absolutely sufficient for everything pertaining to spiritual life. And that is, in essence, what this text says. Scripture is able to make the man of God perfect, thoroughly furnished, as the authorized said, unto all good works. Scripture is sufficient. It does not need any help. That is why Jude tells us to earnestly contend for the once for all delivered to the saints faith. That scripture which was once, at one point in time, delivered to the saints. The once for all delivered to the saints faith. Jude 3. We must fight for that. We must contend for that. Because anyone who comes along with a false belief system will do one of two things: twist, pervert, attack the Scripture, or, and sometimes they do both, add to the Scripture. You can usually tell a false religious system by the fact that it comes up with new and novel interpretations of Scripture and also adds to Scripture, as if the Scripture in itself was not adequate, was not sufficient. For example, the Mormons have decided that the Scripture is not able to stand on its own, and they want to add the Book of Mormon and the Doctrines and Covenants and things like that. Christian Science wants to add Science and Health and Key to the Scriptures. And all the various cults add to Scripture the writings of the leaders of the various cults. Even the contemporary charismatic movement today is basically built on additional revelation. Jesus is speaking to people. You hear folks say that the Lord told them this, the Lord told them that, God told them this, the Lord spoke to them and said such and such. False systems of belief and cults usually have writings and revelations in addition to Scripture. And the underlying assumption is that Scripture in and of itself is not adequate, is not adequate. There are, however, even within the mainstream of traditional and historical Christianity, those people who question the truthfulness of Scripture. For example, a poll of Protestant clergymen recently was conducted by sociologist Jeffrey Hayden. He surveyed 10,000 clergymen, of whom 7,441 replied. The questions he asked them were questions like this, for example, do you accept Jesus' physical resurrection as a fact? 51% of Methodists said no. 35% of United Presbyterians said no. 30% of Episcopalians said no. 33% of American Baptists said no. 13% of American Lutherans said no. And 7% of Missouri Synod Lutherans said no. When asked if they believed that the Scriptures are the inspired and inerrant Word of God, 87% of Methodists said no. 95% of Episcopalians said no, 82% of Presbyterians said no, 67% of American Baptists said no, 77% of American Lutherans said no, and 24% of the Missouri Synod Lutherans said no. Now, if you have within the traditional mainstream of American Protestantism such disbelief in the authority of Scripture, is it any wonder why people are so susceptible to other cults and other systems of belief who add to the Bible, who twist and pervert the Bible, or I suppose who in some cases ignore it altogether? The Bible always has been under attack, and that's why Jude says to earnestly contend for it. We have to contend against the cults that want to add their own revelation to it. We have to contend, in a sense, against even the charismatics who want to add new revelation. We have to contend against those liberal people within the framework of Christian tradition who want to deny the authenticity of Scripture. We're ever and always fighting to hold on to the authority of the Word of God. And Jude says we have to earnestly fight for it. It isn't going to be an easy thing, because the faith once for all delivered to the saints is under attack. The enemy ever and always attacks the Word of God. And so here we are again, time after time after time, defending the Word of God, showing why it is to be believed. Now here in this text before us, we have one of the great defenses of scriptural authority. The statement in verse 16, all Scripture is God-breathed, is a tremendously profound statement. It is not the Word of man, it is the Word of God. It was breathed out by God. But then we're looking at this second statement. All Scripture is useful, profitable, to produce these five things. According to verse 15, it can make you wise unto salvation. And according to verse 16, it is profitable or useful for doctrine, reproof, correction, and training. And is the only thing needed and the only thing able to make the man of God perfect, equipped for every good work. Now, beloved, that's another statement like Psalm 19 on the sufficiency of Scripture. What this says to us is the Scripture is comprehensively sufficient to produce men of God for every good work. It knows no limitation. It has no weakness. Nothing is left out. Nothing can be added to it. Such an attempt, by the way, according to Revelation 22, winds up with a warning: if you add anything to this, so shall be added to you the plagues that are written in it. The Bible is not to be tampered with. It is not to be distorted. It is not to be corrupted. It is not to be manhandled for your own purposes, and it is not to be added to. Now, let me say it as simply as I can. When it comes to spiritual life, when it comes to a person's relationship to God, the Bible is all that is necessary for proper instruction, to make the man of God complete and capable of every good work. It is not the Bible plus anything. And that is why we are so committed to the systematic, ongoing teaching of God's Word, because of what it does. Now, we've entitled these five things the work of the Word. What does the Word do? First of all, remember in verse 15, it is able to make you wise unto salvation. The Word has the power to save. Secondly, and coming into verse 16, he says it is useful for doctrine or for teaching. And I pointed out to you that here he has in mind not the process of teaching, but the content. It is profitable to give you the necessary body of divine truth to live a godly life. That's what he's saying. The Bible provides for you what Paul calls to Timothy the deposit. It gives you the truth, the deposit of truth to be guarded, 1 Timothy 6, 20 and 21, 2 Timothy 1, 13. It is God's revelation of truth, and it provides for you the substance to be believed, doctrine, the body of content upon which, mark this carefully, every thought and every action is to be built. Did you get that? The Bible provides for us the body of truth upon which every thought and every action is to be built. So it is profitable for content. It gives us the truth. John 17, 17, thy word is truth. If you're looking for a foundation to build your life on, it is this book. It provides the principles that are to operate in the life of every individual at every point of need and demand, thought and action. It's comprehensive. Every single thing you will ever deal with in your spiritual existence is covered one way or another in the Scripture, probably many more than just one time. It is replete with instruction for life, life in the way that God has designed it. So it is profitable and useful to provide for you the body of divine doctrine. As you study the Word of God and begin to accumulate its principles, you begin to build that strong foundation, which then becomes the foundation on which every thought and every action is built. Biblical ignorance is the grave tragedy of all tragedies in the church, because what you don't know, you can't build your life on. So it ought to be then the pursuit of every believer to know the Word of God, to as much as is possible master the Word of God. The third work of the Word in verse 16 is mentioned: reproof. Reproof. The word literally means to rebuke, to confront someone with a view toward convicting them of misbehavior. It's to rebuke someone's misconduct or to rebuke false teaching, error, whatever. The word that has such a positive ministry, building foundation, also has a negative ministry of tearing things down. The word is not just a builder, it is something that rips and tears and shreds what deserves to be torn. The Bible has a rebuking ministry, a rebuking effect. In chapter 4 of 2 Timothy, just a few verses after the text we're in, it says, "Preach the word, be ready in season and out of season, reprove, rebuke, exhort." And that's a negative ministry in a sense. That's calling people back from error. And the Word of God has that effect. It has that ministry. In fact, Archbishop Trench, writing about this particular word here, elegmon, says, it is to rebuke another with such effectual wielding of the victorious arm of the truth so as to bring him not always to a confession, yet at least to a conviction of his sin. And the idea here is that the word convicts of sin. Yes, the word builds a foundation of truth, but that also is accompanied by the work of conviction. As you listen to the Word of God, as you read the Word of God, as you study deeply the things of God, it begins to cut away the sin in your life. The first rebuking work of the Word, then, is toward the sin in the life of a person, of a believer. It'll work on you that way. Let me show you a text to support that thought. Hebrews 4, a familiar verse, but perhaps not fully understood. Hebrews 4:12, and here the writer refers to the Word of God in terms that we are used to. The Word of God is alive and powerful and sharper than any two-edged sword. Most Sunday school kids memorize Hebrews 4:12, and rightly so. But let's look a little more deeply into it. The Word of God is alive. It is living. And it is powerful or active, sharper than any two-edged sword. Now we're going to see the Word as a weapon. It's definitely pictured as a weapon. It then says, piercing deep down into a person, soul, spirit, joints, marrow. Now, the picture here is very vivid. The Word is like a huge sword, which is just driven to the core of a person's being, slices right through and judges the thoughts and intentions of the heart. The Word of God then is like a sword that cuts. It cuts deeply, and most every one of us as Christians have been cut by the Word, haven't we? We've been ripped open by the Word. We came to church on a given Sunday feeling pretty good about ourselves and went away feeling terrible about ourselves. We were laid bare. We were cut open by the Word. We came thinking everything was in order, and we heard a message that showed everything wasn't in order. And when we were confronted with the Word of God that morning, we realized we came short of that, and our sin was exposed, and we were cut up. That's why, you see, a Bible-preaching, Bible-teaching church will never be a haven for sinners. They're not going to pile in because they don't want to get split open every week. They don't want to get cut up. Why? John 3, those who want to hold on to their sin stay away because they don't come to the light, he says in verse 20, lest their deeds should be reproved, rebuked. They don't want to be exposed to the cutting power of the Word of God. And by the way, that's a good indicator in your life. Even if you're a believer, you find yourself wanting to stay away from the Lord's people, wanting to stay away from the services of the church, wanting to stay away from the teaching of the Word. It may be because you don't want to get cut open. You're harboring some sin in your heart. Now let's follow along in verse 12. The Word is alive, it's active, it's sharp, it cuts deeply and reveals the thoughts and intentions of the heart. Verse 13, and there is no creature hidden from his sight, but all things are open and laid bare to the eyes of him with whom we have to do. God takes his Word, cuts deep into your heart, lays you open, you're flayed, as it were, right before God's eyes, and nothing is hidden. He sees every single thing about you. We are open to the eyes of him. He uses a most interesting term in the Greek, which was also used among the soldiers. Let me give you a little idea of how it was used. It was used to describe a criminal who had to lift his face and face the crowd as he was marched to his punishment. And the way they did that was quite interesting. A soldier held a dagger right at the chin, with it just barely piercing the skin. The point of that dagger was held to force the criminal to hold his head high and his face so that everyone could see him as he was paraded to his punishment. Now, you see when you turn on the television set some criminal going like this and holding his hands over his head and ducking under his coat because he doesn't want to be seen by the television cameras. There's a certain amount of shame and guilt. They knew that, but they wanted the criminal to have to face the whole wide world and the whole community to see his face, so they rammed a little dagger up under his chin and made him walk with his chin up and worried to lower his chin, he would have pierced himself right through. And in a very real sense, he is saying that's exactly what the Word of God does. It jams its pierced point right up under your chin, and it makes you face the reality, and it makes God able to see exactly what you look like. It reveals you to Him. You are open before Him. You can't hide a thing. That's what the Word will do. The Word is a reprover. The Word is a rebuker. The Word is a convictor of sin. It sifts, it analyzes, it reveals emotions, attitudes, and thoughts. And you've experienced that. As you sit down and read through God's Word, and you read about something, you may be reading about love and saying to yourself, I don't love enough. I have such a lack of love. You may be reading about bitterness and say, that's me, I have such bitterness in my heart. You may be reading about hatred and you realize your heart is filled with that. You may be reading about pride and you say to yourself, that's me, that's cutting me wide open, and that's right obvious before God and now even before my own eyes. That's the Word, that's the work of the Word. Let me tell you something, beloved. You ought to thank God just as much for the reproving work of the Word as for the doctrinal part of it, right? You ought to be just as eager to be reproved by the Word as you are to be instructed by the Word. You ought to be just as eager to have your sin exposed as you are to have some great truth and principle taught to you that you can apply. Why? Because if you're truly God's child, you hunger after what is right and you hunger after righteousness. Let me take it a second step, that point. Not only does the Word reprove sin, but it reproves error. It reproves error. And it would be unfair to deal with this without expressing that thought. The Word not only reproves sin in the life of an individual, but it also reproves false teaching and error. If I know the Scripture, then I can recognize error. Is that not so? Because the Scripture is the test. It's the standard. It's the measure by which all teaching must be measured. And whatever it is that comes down the path and claims to be the truth needs only to be compared with the Word of God. That's why, and I say this again, beloved, that is why inevitably cults twist the Scripture and add to the Scripture, because they have to mess with the standard to justify what they do. The Word of God is the standard. It is the standard. It is the plumb line against which the straightness or crookedness of anything is measured. And so those who come along with lies, with deceit and false teaching, inevitably must twist the Scripture and or add to the Scripture to justify what they purport to be the truth. They are, says Paul, guilty of peddling the Word of God, 2 Corinthians 2:17 and 2 Corinthians 4:2, of adulterating the Word of God. They peddle it, they adulterate it. They do not properly explain it and affirm it. So the Bible exposes error. Let me show you this just briefly from the Old Testament. Go back to Psalm 119. And Psalm 119 has so much to say about the Scripture, 176 verses, and every single one of them is about the Scripture. But let me just draw to your attention a couple of them. Psalm 119, verse 99. This is a wonderful verse. I just love what this says. Psalm 119:99 says, listen to this, I have more insight than all my teachers. What a statement. I have more insight than all my teachers. Why? For thy testimonies are my meditation. Verse 100, I understand more than the aged because I have observed thy precepts. I know more than anybody because I know your word. I'm way ahead of my teachers. I'm way ahead of the aged because I know your word. Notice verse 104. From thy precepts I get understanding, therefore I hate every false way. Hey, I can recognize a false way. I know your word. I have understanding from your word. So as you build up the knowledge of the Word of God, it will reprove your sin and it will expose error. That is its reproving work. It reproves sin, it reproves error. Now those works of the Word have to do with content. They basically have to do with content. The Word builds foundation principles by which you can live, and it also cuts you open to show you your sin and to expose false teaching. Vital, vital works of the Word. Let me give you another Old Testament passage. I don't want to skip this. Isaiah chapter 8. It's just a rich statement by the prophet. In verses 19 and 20, listen to what Isaiah writes. And of course, he's writing to a people who have really been unfaithful to God and gotten themselves into all kinds of sin. Verse 19, and when they say to you, consult the mediums and the spiritists who whisper and mutter, shall not a people consult their God? Should they consult the dead on behalf of the living? There's a lot of that going on today. A lot of people running around consulting mediums and spiritists and people who supposedly contact the dead and contact spirits and all of that. And that was not new. That is not new. That was old stuff going on in the Old Testament time, even among the children of Israel. And he says, why would you consult the mediums and the spiritists who whisper and mutter? Should not a people consult their God? If you want to know an answer, go to God. There's no medium and no spiritist and nothing in the realm of the dead that's got anything to say to you. Go to your God. Notice verse 20. I love this phrase. To the law and to the testimony. That's marching orders. To the law and to the testimony. And if they don't speak according to this word, it's because they have no dawn, no light. They're in darkness. Go to the Word. Don't go to any of these people. You know more than all your teachers. You could be in the most erudite university in America, secular university, and if you know the Word of God, you know vastly more than all your teachers. And whatever they tell you, you can discern and you can know every false way that they articulate because you know the truth. Beloved, it's a marvelous thing that God has done in reducing everything to this book. And to master this book is to master life in every dimension. And why were the Bereans in Acts 17, 11 more noble than anyone else? Because they searched the scriptures how often? Daily to see if these things were so. They didn't just buy anything coming down the pike. They searched the scriptures. They didn't want to be carried about by the cunning craftiness of those who lie in wait to deceive. The Word of God was their standard, and it is ours as well. And we must affirm its truthfulness, and we must know its truth. We must know its truth. Stay away from the people who distort the scriptures to their own destruction, 2 Peter 3:16. So the Word of God then has the positive content ministry of imparting to us truth, the negative content ministry in the sense that it exposes sin and exposes error.
3: 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And would you do us a favor? Let us know how Grace to You has helped you grow spiritually. And if God has used John's teaching to bring someone you know to faith in Christ, we'd love to hear about it. 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Now for the entire Grace to You staff, I'm Phil Johnson. Thanks for starting your week with us, and join us again tomorrow as John MacArthur shows you how you can effectively use Scripture to battle sin. It's another 30 minutes of unleashing God's truth one verse at a time on Grace to You.
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6: This is American Family News. I'm Robert Thornton. President Donald Trump traveled to Oakland County, Michigan today to visit the General Motors Milford Proving Ground, where he touted the success of the auto industry under his administration while speaking to American auto workers.
7: I'm proud to say that the auto industry is back and America is back, and it's pulling Detroit and Michigan along with it.
6: The president also celebrated his handling of the national economy. Israeli Prime Minister Benjamin Netanyahu is set to meet with President Trump tomorrow in Washington, following a pause on attacks against Iran. Speaking to reporters aboard Air Force One, the president said the two leaders are mostly on the same page regarding Iran.
8: We have a little difference, but pretty close, yeah. No, Iran took a beating over the last 14 days, and they asked us very nicely, please stop, let's meet. And that's what we are right now.
6: Iran has publicly contradicted the Trump administration's claims. At many points during the conflict, Iranian leaders have maintained that the previous agreement signed by the U.S. allows Iran and Oman to regulate shipping through the Strait of Hormuz, which has seen a steep decline in traffic in recent weeks. While in the U.S., Netanyahu will also be attending the funeral ceremony for the late Senator Lindsey Graham in the Capitol. New allegations of a COVID cover-up after diary entries from Dr. Anthony Fauci are uncovered. He's now set to give sworn testimony this week on Capitol Hill. Here's Fox's Mark Meredith.
9: The COVID pandemic certainly changed every American's life, but now we're getting a look at how it impacted Dr. Anthony Fauci. His diary was posted online by Senator Rand Paul, and it is a fascinating look about how those events transpired 6 years ago. Fauci is going to be on the Hill on Wednesday to testify before the Senate committee. While he left government service in 2022, Republicans have long claimed Fauci misled them about the origins of COVID and how the government handled the pandemic. Fauci has long said he did not believe the virus was the result of a lab leak. In the diary, Fauci spends a lot of time marveling at all the media attention he was getting. He wrote, "For better or worse, I'm becoming an international celebrity. Calls from all over the world."
6: Fauci also detailed the supposed hot and cold relationship he had with President Trump and the support he got from former President and First Lady Joe and Jill Biden. Virginia authorities said today that the son of Chief's Assistant Eric Bieniemy has been arrested and charged with the shooting of his mother, Mia Bieniemy, the wife of the Kansas City offensive coordinator. The Loudoun County Sheriff's Office said deputies responded late yesterday to a shooting in Ashburn, Virginia, where the couple still had a home from Bieniemy's time coaching the Washington Commanders. They found the 57-year-old Mia Bieniemy with multiple gunshot wounds, and she was transported to a hospital where she was in stable condition today. How does the public view the policies of the Democratic Socialist of America? More from Caleb Castillo.
10: A recent Fox News poll revealed a significant shift in the views of socialism in America. The poll states that 59% of Democrats hold a favorable view of the DSA, while only 6% of Republicans share those views. The poll also showed that 50% of people hold a favorable view of capitalism, while 46% say that they oppose it. 30% say that they have a favorable view of socialism, while 65% oppose it. The poll also found that 59% of voters say that they are extremely motivated to vote, with 68% of Democrats agreeing and 57% of Republicans agreeing. But what would people say that they like or dislike about the DSA when they are being filmed by a camera and speaking into a microphone? Jesse Waters Primetime sent a crew to the streets of New York City to find out. What do people think about abolishing the president?
11: Complete anarchy.
12: Violence.
13: Chaos.
14: The happiest place on earth.
10: What do they think about voting rights for illegal immigrants?
15: I don't think so. You can't just walk into a building and act like you're employed if you're not.
16: I think that you should be a citizen.
17: Yeah, because they pay taxes.
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10: How about defunding the Department of War?
16: War happens, and we need to be prepared for that.
15: 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So why would we do that?
17: We have a lot of money for hurting people and a lot of less money for helping people.
11: Our military is like, it's strong enough.
10: Americans have a lot to figure out about where they stand before the November elections. I'm Caleb Castile.
6: That is all our time for now. Find more news online at afn.net.